0: in you.
1: Psalm 34. I will extol the Lord at all times. His praise will always be on my lips. My soul will boast in the Lord. Let the afflicted hear and rejoice. Glorify the Lord with me. Let us exalt his name together. I sought the Lord, and he answered me. He delivered me from all my fears. Those who look to him are radiant. Their faces are never covered with shame. This poor man called, and the Lord heard him. He saved him out of all his troubles. The angel of the Lord encamps around those who fear him, and he delivers them. Taste and see that the Lord is good. Blessed is the man who takes refuge in him. Fear the Lord, you his saints, for those who fear him lack nothing. The lions may grow weak and hungry, but those who seek the Lord lack no good thing. Come, my children, listen to me. I will teach you the fear of the Lord. Whoever of you loves life and desires to see many good days, keep your tongue from evil and your lips from speaking lies. Turn from evil and do good. Seek peace and pursue it. The eyes of the Lord are on the righteous, and his ears are attentive to their cry. The face of the Lord is against those who do evil, to cut off the memory of them from the earth. The righteous cry out, and the Lord hears them. He delivers them from all their troubles. The Lord is close to the brokenhearted and saves those who are crushed in spirit. A righteous man may have many troubles, but the Lord delivers him from them all. He protects all his bones. Not one of them will be broken. Evil will slay the wicked. The foes of the righteous will be condemned. The Lord redeems his servants. No one will be condemned who takes refuge in him. Psalm 35. Contend, O Lord, with those who contend with me. Fight against those who fight against me. Take up shield and buckler, arise and come to my aid. Brandish spear and javelin against those who pursue me. Say to my soul, I am your salvation. May those who seek my life be disgraced and put to shame. May those who plot my ruin be turned back in dismay. May they be like chaff before the wind. With the angel of the Lord driving them away, may their path be dark and slippery, with the angel of the Lord pursuing them. Since they hid their net for me without cause, and without cause dug a pit for me, may ruin overtake them by surprise. May the net they hid entangle them. May they fall into the pit to their ruin. Then my soul will rejoice in the Lord and delight in his salvation. My whole being will exclaim, Who is like you, O Lord? You rescue the poor from those too strong for them, the poor and needy from those who rob them. Ruthless witnesses come forward. They question me on things I know nothing about. They repay me evil for good and leave my soul forlorn. Yet when they were ill, I put on sackcloth and humbled myself with fasting. When my prayers returned to me unanswered, I went about mourning as though for my friend or brother. I bowed my head in grief as though weeping for my mother. But when I stumbled, they gathered in glee. Attackers gathered against me when I was unaware. They slandered me without ceasing. Like the ungodly, they maliciously mocked. They gnashed their teeth at me. O Lord, how long will you look on? Rescue my life from their ravages, my precious life from these lions. I will give you thanks in the great assembly. Among throngs of people I will praise you. Let not those who gloat over me, who are my enemies without cause, let not those who hate me without reason maliciously wink the eye. They do not speak peaceably, but devise false accusations against those who live quietly in the land. They gape at me and say, Aha! Aha! With our own eyes we have seen it. O Lord, you have seen this. Be not silent. Do not be far from me, O Lord. Awake and rise to my defense. Contend for me, my God and Lord. Vindicate me in your righteousness, O Lord my God. Do not let them gloat over me. Do not let them think, aha, just what we wanted, or say, we have swallowed him up. May all who gloat over my distress be put to shame and confusion. May all who exalt themselves over me be clothed with shame and disgrace. May those who delight in my vindication shout for joy and gladness. May they always say, the Lord be exalted, who delights in the well-being of his servant. My tongue will speak of your righteousness and of your praises all day long. Psalm 36. An oracle is within my heart concerning the sinfulness of the wicked. There is no fear of God before his eyes. For in his own eyes he flatters himself too much to detect or hate his sin. The words of his mouth are wicked and deceitful. He has ceased to be wise and to do good. Even on his bed he plots evil. He commits himself to a sinful course and does not reject what is wrong. Your love, O Lord, reaches to the heavens, your faithfulness to the skies. Your righteousness is like the mighty mountains, your justice like the great deep. O Lord, you preserve both man and beast. How priceless is your unfailing love! Both high and low among men find refuge in the shadow of your wings. They feast on the abundance of your house. You give them drink from your river of delights. For with you is the fountain of life. In your light we see light. Continue your love to those who love you, your righteousness to the upright in heart. May the foot of the proud not come against me, nor the hand of the wicked drive me away. See how the evildoers lie fallen, thrown down, not able to rise. Psalm 37. Do not fret because of the evil men, or be envious of those who do wrong. For like the grass they will soon wither, like green plants they will soon die away. Trust in the Lord and do good. Dwell in the land and enjoy safe pasture. Delight yourself in the Lord, and he will give you the desires of your heart. Commit your way to the Lord. Trust in him, and he will do this. He will make your righteousness shine like the dawn, the justice of your cause like the noonday sun. Be still before the Lord, and wait patiently for him. Do not fret when men succeed in their ways, when they carry out their wicked schemes. Refrain from anger and turn from wrath. Do not fret, it leads only to evil. For evil men will be cut off, but those who hope in the Lord will inherit the land. A little while and the wicked will be no more. Though you look for them, they will not be found. But the meek will inherit the land and enjoy great peace. The wicked plot against the righteous and gnash their teeth at them. But the Lord laughs at the wicked, for he knows their day is coming. The wicked draw the sword and bend the bow to bring down the poor and needy, to slay those whose ways are upright. But their swords will pierce their own hearts, and their bows will be broken. Better the little that the righteous have than the wealth of many wicked. For the power of the wicked will be broken, but the Lord upholds the righteous. The days of the blameless are known to the Lord, and their inheritance will endure forever. In times of disaster they will not wither. In days of famine they will enjoy plenty. But the wicked will perish. The Lord's enemies will be like the beauty of the fields. They will vanish like smoke. The wicked borrow and do not repay, but the righteous give generously. Those the Lord blesses will inherit the land, but those he curses will be cut off. If the Lord delights in a man's way, he makes his steps firm. Though he stumble, he will not fall, for the Lord upholds him with his hand. I was young, and now I am old. Yet I have never seen the righteous forsaken or their children begging bread. They're always generous and lend freely. Their children will be blessed. Turn from evil and do good. Then you will dwell in the land forever. For the Lord loves the just and will not forsake his faithful ones. They will be protected forever, but the offspring of the wicked will be cut off. The righteous will inherit the land and dwell in it forever. The mouth of the righteous man utters wisdom, and his tongue speaks what is just. The law of his God is in his heart, his feet do not slip. The wicked lie in wait for the righteous, seeking their very lives, but the Lord will not leave them in their power or let them be condemned when brought to trial. Wait for the Lord and keep his way. He will exalt you to inherit the land. When the wicked are cut off, you will see it. I have seen a wicked and ruthless man flourishing like a green tree in its native soil, but he soon passed away and was no more. Though I looked for him, he could not be found. Consider the blameless, observe the upright. There is a future for the man of peace. But all sinners will be destroyed. The future of the wicked will be cut off. The salvation of the righteous comes from the Lord. He is their stronghold in time of trouble. The Lord helps them and delivers them. He delivers them from the wicked and saves them because they take refuge in him. Psalm 38. O Lord, do not rebuke me in your anger or discipline me in your wrath. For your arrows have pierced me, and your hand has come down upon me. Because of your wrath, there is no health in my body. My bones have no soundness because of my sin. My guilt has overwhelmed me like a burden too heavy to bear. My wounds fester and are loathsome because of my sinful folly. I am bowed down and brought very low. All day long I go about mourning. My back is filled with searing pain. There is no health in my body. I am feeble and utterly crushed. I groan in anguish of heart. All my longings lie open before you, O Lord. My sighing is not hidden from you. My heart pounds. My strength fails me. Even the light has gone from my eyes. My friends and companions avoid me because of my wounds. My neighbors stay far away. Those who seek my life set their traps. Those who would harm me talk of my ruin. All day long they plot deception. I am like a deaf man who cannot hear, like a mute who cannot open his mouth. I have become like a man who does not hear, whose mouth can offer no reply. I wait for you, O Lord. You will answer, O Lord my God, for I said, do not let them gloat or exalt themselves over me when my foot slips. For I am about to fall, and my pain is ever with me. I confess my iniquity. I am troubled by my sin. Many are those who are my vigorous enemies. Those who hate me without reason are numerous. Those who repay my good with evil slander me when I pursue what is good. O Lord, do not forsake me. Be not far from me, O my God. Come quickly to help me, O Lord, my Savior. Psalm 39. I said, I will watch my ways and keep my tongue from sin. I will put a muzzle on my mouth as long as the wicked are in my presence. But when I was silent and still, not even saying anything good, my anguish increased. My heart grew hot within me, and as I meditated, the fire burned. Then I spoke with my tongue. Show me, O Lord, my life's end and the number of my days. Let me know how fleeting is my life. You have made my days a mere handbreadth. The span of my years is as nothing before you. Each man's life is but a breath. Man is a mere phantom as he goes to and fro. He bustles about, but only in vain. He heaps up wealth, not knowing who will get it. But now, Lord, what do I look for? My hope is in you. Save me from all my transgressions. Do not make me the scorn of fools. I was silent. I would not open my mouth, for you are the one who has done this. Remove your scourge from me. I am overcome by the blow of your hand. You rebuke and discipline men for their sin. You consume their wealth like a moth. Each man is but a breath. Hear my prayer, O Lord. Listen to my cry for help. Be not deaf to my weeping, for I dwell with you as an alien, a stranger, as all my fathers were. Look away from me that I may rejoice again before I depart and am no more. Psalm 40. I waited patiently for the Lord. He turned to me and heard my cry. He lifted me out of the slimy pit, out of the mud and mire. He set my feet on a rock and gave me a firm place to stand. He put a new song in my mouth, a hymn of praise to our God. Many will see and fear and put their trust in the Lord.

times of trouble. The Lord will protect him and preserve his life. He will bless him in the land and not surrender him to the desire of his foes. The Lord will sustain him on his sickbed and restore him from his bed of illness. I said, O Lord, have mercy on me, heal me, for I have sinned against you. My enemies say of me in malice, when will he die and his name perish? Whenever one comes to see me, he speaks falsely, while his heart gathers slander. Then he goes out and spreads it abroad. All my enemies whisper together against me. They imagine the worst for me, saying, a vile disease has beset him. He will never get up from the place where he lies. Even my close friend, whom I trusted, he who shared my bread, has lifted up his heel against me. But you, O Lord, have mercy on me. Raise me up that I may repay them. I know that you are pleased with me, for my enemy does not triumph over me. In my integrity you uphold me and set me in your presence forever. Praise be to the Lord, the God of Israel, from everlasting to everlasting. Amen and amen. Psalm 42. As the deer pants for streams of water, so my soul pants for you, O God. My soul thirsts for God, for the living God. When can I go and meet with God? My tears have been my food day and night, while men say to me all day long, where is your God? These things I remember as I pour out my soul, how I used to go with the multitude leading the procession to the house of God with shouts of joy and thanksgiving among the festive throng. Why are you downcast, O my soul? Why so disturbed within me? Put your hope in God, for I will yet praise him, my Savior and my God. My soul is downcast within me, therefore I will remember you from the land of the Jordan, the heights of Hermon, from Mount Mizar. Deep calls to deep in the roar of your waterfalls. All your waves and breakers have swept over me. By day the Lord directs his love. At night his song is with me. A prayer to the God of my life. I say to God, my rock, why have you forgotten me? Why must I go about mourning, oppressed by the enemy? My bones suffer mortal agony as my foes taunt me, saying to me all day long, where is your God? Why are you downcast, O my soul? Why so disturbed within me? Put your hope in God, for I will yet praise him, my Savior and my God. Psalm 43. Vindicate me, O God, and plead my cause against an ungodly nation. Rescue me from deceitful and wicked men. You are God, my stronghold. Why have you rejected me? Why must I go about mourning, oppressed by the enemy? Send forth your light and your truth. Let them guide me. Let them bring me to your holy mountain, to the place where you dwell. Then I will go to the altar of God, to God my joy and my delight. I will praise you with the harp, O God, my God. Why are you downcast, O my soul? Why so disturbed within me? Put your hope in God, for I will yet praise him, my Savior and my God. Psalm 44. We have heard with our ears, O God, our fathers have told us what you did in their days and days long ago. With your hand you drove out the nations and planted our fathers. You crushed the peoples and made our fathers flourish. It was not by their sword that they won the land, nor did their arm bring them victory. It was your right hand, your arm, and the light of your face, for you loved them. You are my King and my God, who decrees victories for Jacob. Through you we push back our enemies. Through your name we trample our foes. I do not trust in my bow. My sword does not bring me victory. But you give us victory over our enemies. You put our adversaries to shame. In God we make our boast all day long, and we will praise your name forever. But now you have rejected and humbled us. You no longer go out with our armies. You made us retreat before the enemy, and our adversaries have plundered us. You gave us up to be devoured like sheep, and have scattered us among the nations. You sold your people for a pittance, gaining nothing from their sale. You have made us a reproach to our neighbors, the scorn and derision of those around us. You have made us a byword among the nations. The people shake their heads at us. My disgrace is before me all day long, and my face is covered with shame at the taunts of those who reproach and revile me because of the enemy who is bent on revenge. All this happened to us, though we had not forgotten you or been false to your

covenant. Our hearts had not turned back, our feet had not strayed from your path. But you crushed us and made us a haunt for jackals and covered us over with deep darkness. If we had forgotten the name of our God or spread out our hands to a foreign god, would not God have discovered it, since he knows the secrets of the heart? Yet for your sake we face death all day long. We are considered as sheep to be slaughtered. Awake, O Lord. Why do you sleep? Rouse yourself, do not reject us forever. Why do you hide your face and forget our misery and oppression? We are brought down to the dust, our bodies cling to the ground. Rise up and help us. Redeem us because of your unfailing love. Psalm 45. My heart is stirred by a noble theme as I recite my verses for the king. My tongue is the pen of a skillful writer. You are the most excellent of men, and your lips have been anointed with grace, since God has blessed you forever. Gird your sword upon your side, O mighty one. Clothe yourself with splendor and majesty. In your majesty, ride forth victoriously in behalf of truth, humility, and righteousness. Let your right hand display awesome deeds. Let your sharp arrows pierce the hearts of the king's enemies. Let the nations fall beneath your feet. Your throne, O God, will last forever and ever. A scepter of justice will be the scepter of your kingdom. You love righteousness and hate wickedness. Therefore God, your God, has set you above your companions by anointing you with the oil of joy. All your robes are fragrant with myrrh and aloes and cassia. From palaces adorned with ivory, the music of the strings makes you glad. Daughters of kings are among your honored women. At your right hand is the royal bride in gold of Ophir. Listen, O daughter, consider and give ear. Forget your people and your father's house. The king is enthralled by your beauty. Honor him, for he is your lord. The daughter of Tyre will come with a gift. Men of wealth will seek your favor. All glorious is the princess within her chamber. Her gown is interwoven with gold. In embroidered garments, she is led to the king. Her virgin companions follow her and are brought to you. They are led in with joy and gladness. They enter the palace of the king. Your sons will take the place of your fathers. You will make them princes throughout the land. I will perpetuate your memory through all generations. Therefore, the nations will praise you forever and ever. Psalm 46. God is our refuge and strength, an ever-present help in trouble. Therefore, we will not fear. Though the earth give way and the mountains fall into the heart of the sea, though its waters roar and foam and the mountains quake with their surging, there is a river whose streams make glad the city of God, the holy place where the Most High dwells. God is within her. She will not fall. God will help her at break of day. Nations are in uproar, kingdoms fall. He lifts his voice, the earth melts. The Lord Almighty is with us. The God of Jacob is our fortress. Come and see the works of the Lord, the desolations he has brought on the earth. He makes wars cease to the ends of the earth. He breaks the bow and shatters the spear. He burns the shields with fire. Be still and know that I am God. I will be exalted among the nations. I will be exalted in the earth. The Lord Almighty is with us. The God of Jacob is our fortress. Psalm 47. Clap your hands, all you nations. Shout to God with cries of joy. How awesome is the Lord Most High, the great King over all the earth. He subdued nations under us, peoples under our feet. He chose our inheritance for us, the pride of Jacob, whom he loved. God has ascended amid shouts of joy, the Lord amid the sounding of trumpets. Sing praises to God, sing praises to our King, sing praises. For God is the King of all the earth. Sing to him a psalm of praise.
God reigns over the nations. God is seated on his holy throne. The nobles of the nations assemble as the people of the God of Abraham, for the kings of the earth belong to God. He is greatly exalted. Psalm 48. Great is the Lord, and most worthy of praise. In the city of our God, his holy mountain, it is beautiful in its loftiness, the joy of the whole earth. Like the utmost heights of Zavan is Mount Zion, the city of the great king. God is in her citadels. He has shown himself to be her fortress. When the kings joined forces, when they advanced together, they saw her and were astounded. They fled in terror. Trembling seized them there, pain like that of a woman in labor. You destroyed them like ships of Tarshish, shattered by an east wind. As we have heard, so have we seen. In the city of the Lord Almighty, in the city of our God, God makes her secure forever. Within your temple, O God, we meditate on your unfailing love. Like your name, O God, your praise reaches to the ends of the earth. Your right hand is filled with righteousness. Mount Zion rejoices. The villages of Judah are glad because of your judgments. Walk about Zion. Go around her. Count her towers. Consider well her ramparts. View her citadels, that you may tell of them to the next generation. For this God is our God forever and ever. He will be our guide even to the end. Psalm 49. Hear this, all you peoples. Listen, all who live in this world, both low and high, rich and poor alike. My mouth will speak words of wisdom. The utterance from my heart will give understanding. I will turn my ear to a proverb. With the harp I will expound my riddle. Why should I fear when evil days come, when wicked deceivers surround me? Those who trust in their wealth and boast of their great riches, no one can redeem the life of another or give to God a ransom for him. The ransom for a life is costly. No payment is ever enough, that he should live on forever and not see decay. For all can see that wise men die. The foolish and the senseless alike perish and leave their wealth to others. Their tombs will remain their houses forever, their dwellings for endless generations, though they had named lands after themselves. But man, despite his riches, does not endure. He is like the beasts that perish. This is the fate of those who trust in themselves and of their followers who approve their sayings. Like sheep, they are destined for the grave, and death will feed on them. The upright will rule over them in the morning. Their forms will decay in the grave, far from their princely mansions. But God will redeem my life from the grave. He will surely take me to himself. Do not be overawed when a man grows rich, when the splendor of his house increases. For he will take nothing with him when he dies. His splendor will not descend with him. Though while he lived, he counted himself blessed, and men praise you when you prosper. He will join the generation of his fathers who will never see the light of life. A man who has riches without understanding is like the beasts that perish. Psalm 50. The Mighty One, God, the Lord, speaks and summons the earth from the rising of the sun to the place where it sets. From Zion, perfect in beauty, God shines forth. Our God comes and will not be silent. A fire devours before him, and around him a tempest rages. He summons the heavens above and the earth that he may judge his people. Gather to me my consecrated ones, who made a covenant with me by sacrifice, and the heavens proclaim his righteousness, for God himself is judge. Hear, O my people, and I will speak, O Israel, and I will testify against you. I am God, your God. I do not rebuke you for your sacrifices or your burnt offerings which are ever before me. I have no need of a bull from your stall or of goats from your pens, for every animal of the forest is mine and the cattle on a thousand hills. I know every bird in the mountains and the creatures of the field are mine. If I were hungry, I would not tell you, for the world is mine and all that is in it. Do I eat the flesh of bulls or drink the blood of goats? Sacrifice thank offerings to God. Fulfill your vows to the Most High, and call upon me in the day of trouble. I will deliver you.
and you will honor me. But to the wicked, God says, what right have you to recite my laws or take my covenant on your lips? You hate my instruction and cast my words behind you. When you see a thief, you join with him. You throw in your lot with adulterers. You use your mouth for evil and harness your tongue to deceit. You speak continually against your brother and slander your own mother's son. These things you have done, and I kept silent. You thought I was altogether like you, but I will rebuke you and accuse you to your face. Consider this, you who forget God, or I will tear you to pieces with none to rescue. He who sacrifices thank offerings honors me, and he prepares the way so that I may show him the salvation of God. Psalm 51. Have mercy on me, O God, according to your unfailing love. According to your great compassion, blot out my transgressions. Wash away all my iniquity and cleanse me from my sin. For I know my transgressions and my sin is always before me. Against you, you only, have I sinned and done what is evil in your sight, so that you are proved right when you speak and justified when you judge. Surely I was sinful at birth, sinful from the time my mother conceived me. Surely you desire truth in the inner parts. You teach me wisdom in the inmost place. Cleanse me with hyssop, and I will be clean. Wash me, and I will be whiter than snow. Let me hear joy and gladness. Let the bones you have crushed rejoice. Hide your face from my sins and blot out all my iniquity. Create in me a pure heart, O God, and renew a steadfast spirit within me. Do not cast me from your presence or take your Holy Spirit from me. Restore to me the joy of your salvation and grant me a willing spirit to sustain me. Then I will teach transgressors your ways and sinners will turn back to you. Save me from blood guilt, O God, the God who saves me, and my tongue will sing of your righteousness. O Lord, open my lips, and my mouth will declare your praise. You do not delight in sacrifice, or I would bring it. You do not take pleasure in burnt offerings. The sacrifices of God are a broken spirit. A broken and contrite heart, O God, you will not despise. In your good pleasure, make Zion prosper, build up the walls of Jerusalem. Then there will be righteous sacrifices, whole burnt offerings to delight you. Then bulls will be offered on your altar. Psalm 52. Why do you boast of evil, you mighty man? Why do you boast all day long, you who are a disgrace in the eyes of God? Your tongue plots destruction. It is like a sharpened razor, you who practice deceit. You love evil rather than good, falsehood rather than speaking the truth. You love every harmful word, O you deceitful tongue. Surely God will bring you down to everlasting ruin. He will snatch you up and tear you from your tent. He will uproot you from the land of the living. The righteous will see and fear. They will laugh at him, saying, here now is the man who did not make God his stronghold, but trusted in his great wealth and grew strong by destroying others. But I am like an olive tree flourishing in the house of God. I trust in God's unfailing love forever and ever. I will praise you forever for what you have done. In your name I will hope, for your name is good. I will praise you in the presence of your saints. Psalm 53. The fool says in his heart, there is no God. They are corrupt, and their ways are vile. There is no one who does good. God looks down from heaven on the sons of men to see if there are any who understand, any who seek God. Everyone is turned away. They have together become corrupt. There is no one who does good, not even one. Will the evildoers never learn, those who devour my people as men eat bread and who do not call on God? There they were, overwhelmed with dread where there was nothing to dread. God scattered the bones of those who attacked you.
You put them to shame, for God despised them. Oh, that salvation for Israel would come out of Zion. When God restores the fortunes of his people, let Jacob rejoice and Israel be glad. Psalm 54. Save me, O God, by your name. Vindicate me by your might. Hear my prayer, O God. Listen to the words of my mouth. Strangers are attacking me. Ruthless men seek my life, men without regard for God. Surely God is my help. The Lord is the one who sustains me. Let evil recoil on those who slander me. In your faithfulness, destroy them. I will sacrifice a freewill offering to you. I will praise your name, O Lord, for it is good. For he has delivered me from all my troubles, and my eyes have looked in triumph on my foes. Psalm 55. Listen to my prayer, O God. Do not ignore my plea. Hear me and answer me. My thoughts trouble me, and I am distraught at the voice of the enemy, at the stares of the wicked, for they bring down suffering upon me and revile me in their anger. My heart is in anguish within me. The terrors of death assail me. Fear and trembling have beset me. Horror has overwhelmed me. I said, oh, that I had the wings of a dove, I would fly away and be at rest. I would flee far away and stay in the desert. I would hurry to my place of shelter, far from the tempest and storm. Confuse the wicked, O Lord, confound their speech, for I see violence and strife in the city. Day and night they prowl about on its walls, malice and abuse are within it. Destructive forces are at work in the city, threats and lies never leave its streets. If an enemy were insulting me, I could endure it. If a foe were raising himself against me, I could hide from him. But it is you, a man like myself, my companion, my close friend, with whom I once enjoyed sweet fellowship as we walked with the throng at the house of God. Let death take my enemies by surprise. Let them go down alive to the grave, for evil finds lodging among them. But I call to God, and the Lord saves me. Evening, morning, and noon I cry out in distress, and he hears my voice. He ransoms me unharmed from the battle waged against me, even though many oppose me. God, who is enthroned forever, will hear them and afflict them, men who never change their ways and have no fear of God. My companion attacks his friends. He violates his covenant. His speech is smooth as butter. Yet war is in his heart. His words are more soothing than oil, yet they are drawn swords. Cast your cares on the Lord, and he will sustain you. He will never let the righteous fall. But you, O God, will bring down the wicked into the pit of corruption. Bloodthirsty and deceitful men will not live out half their days. But as for me, I trust in you. Psalm 56. Be merciful to me, O God, for men hotly pursue me. All day long they press their attack. My slanderers pursue me all day long. Many are attacking me in their pride. When I am afraid, I will trust in you, in God whose word I praise. In God I trust, I will not be afraid. What can mortal man do to me? All day long they twist my words. They are always plotting to harm me. They conspire, they lurk, they watch my steps, eager to take my life. On no account let them escape. In your anger, O God, bring down the nations. Record my lament. List my tears on your scroll. Are they not in your record? Then my enemies will turn back when I call for help. By this I will know that God is for me. In God whose word I praise, in the Lord whose word I praise, in God I trust, I will not be afraid. What can man do to me? I am under vows to you, O God. I will present my thank offerings to you. For you have delivered me from death and my feet from stumbling, that I may walk before God in the light of life. Psalm 57. Have mercy on me, O God. Have mercy on me.
For in you my soul takes refuge. I will take refuge in the shadow of your wings until the disaster has passed. I cry out to God Most High, to God who fulfills his purpose for me. He sends from heaven and saves me, rebuking those who hotly pursue me. God sends his love and his faithfulness. I am in the midst of lions. I lie among ravenous beasts, men whose teeth are spears and arrows, whose tongues are sharp swords. Be exalted, O God, above the heavens. Let your glory be over all the earth. They spread a net for my feet. I was bowed down in distress. They dug a pit in my path, but they have fallen into it themselves. My heart is steadfast, O God, my heart is steadfast. I will sing and make music. Awake, my soul, awake, harp and lyre. I will awaken the dawn. I will praise you, O Lord, among the nations. I will sing of you among the peoples. For great is your love, reaching to the heavens. Your faithfulness reaches to the skies. Be exalted, O God, above the heavens. Let your glory be over all the earth. Psalm 58. Do you rulers indeed speak justly? Do you judge uprightly among men? No, in your heart you devise injustice, and your hands mete out violence on the earth. Even from birth the wicked go astray. From the womb they are wayward and speak lies. Their venom is like the venom of a snake, like that of a cobra that has stopped its ears, that will not heed the tune of the charmer, however skillful the enchanter may be. Break the teeth in their mouths, O God. Tear out, O Lord, the fangs of the lions. Let them vanish like water that flows away when they draw the bow. Let their arrows be blunted, like a slug melting away as it moves along, like a stillborn child may they not see the sun. Before your pots can feel the heat of the thorns, whether they be green or dry, the wicked will be swept away. The righteous will be glad when they are avenged, when they bathe their feet in the blood of the wicked. Then men will say, surely the righteous still are rewarded. Surely there is a God who judges the earth. Psalm 59. Deliver me from my enemies, O God. Protect me from those who rise up against me. Deliver me from evildoers and save me from bloodthirsty men. See how they lie in wait for me. Fierce men conspire against me for no offense or sin of mine, O Lord. I have done no wrong, yet they are ready to attack me. Arise to help me, look on my plight. O Lord God Almighty, the God of Israel, rouse yourself to punish all the nations. Show no mercy to wicked traitors. They return at evening, snarling like dogs, and prowl about the city. See what they spew from their mouths. They spew out swords from their lips, and they say, who can hear us? But you, O Lord, laugh at them. You scoff at all those nations. O my strength, I watch for you. You, O God, are my fortress, my loving God. God will go before me and will let me gloat over those who slander me. But do not kill them, O Lord, our shield, or my people will forget. In your might, make them wander about and bring them down. For the sins of their mouths, for the words of their lips, let them be caught in their pride. For the curses and lies they utter, consume them in wrath, consume them till they are no more. Then it will be known to the ends of the earth that God rules over Jacob. They returned at evening, snarling like dogs, and prowl about the city. They wander about for food and howl if not satisfied. But I will sing of your strength. In the morning I will sing of your love. For you are my fortress, my refuge in times of trouble. O my strength, I sing praise to you. You, O God, are my fortress, my loving God. Psalm 60. You have rejected us, O God, and burst forth upon us. You have been angry. Now restore us. You have shaken the land and torn it open. Mend its fractures, for it is quaking. You have shown your people desperate times. You have given us wine that makes us stagger. But for those who fear you, you have raised a banner to be unfurled against the bow. Save us and help us with your right hand, that those you love may be delivered.
God has spoken from his sanctuary. In triumph I will parcel out Shechem and measure off the valley of Succoth. Gilead is mine, and Manasseh is mine. Ephraim is my helmet, Judah my scepter. Moab is my wash basin, upon Edom I toss my sandal. Over Philistia I shout in triumph. Who will bring me to the fortified city? Who will lead me to Edom? Is it not you, O God? You who have rejected us and no longer go out with our armies? Give us aid against the enemy, for the help of man is worthless. With God we will gain the victory, and he will trample down our enemies. Psalm 61. Hear my cry, O God. Listen to my prayer. From the ends of the earth I call to you. I call as my heart grows faint. Lead me to the rock that is higher than I. For you have been my refuge, a strong tower against the foe. I long to dwell in your tent forever and take refuge in the shelter of your wings. For you have heard my vows, O God. You have given me the heritage of those who fear your name. Increase the days of the king's life, his years for many generations. May he be enthroned in God's presence forever. Appoint your love and faithfulness to protect him. Then I will ever sing praise to your name and fulfill my vows day after day. Psalm 62. My soul finds rest in God alone. My salvation comes from him. He alone is my rock and my salvation. He is my fortress. I shall never be shaken. How long will you assault a man? Would all of you throw him down, his leaning wall, his tottering fence? They fully intend to topple him from his lofty place. They take delight in lies. With their mouths they bless, but in their hearts they curse. Find rest, O my soul, in God alone. My hope comes from him. He alone is my rock and my salvation. He is my fortress. I will not be shaken. My salvation and my honor depend on God. He is my mighty rock, my refuge. Trust in him at all times, O people. Pour out your hearts to him, for God is our refuge. Low-born men are but a breath. The high-born are but a lie. If weighed on a balance, they are nothing. Together they are only a breath. Do not trust in extortion or take pride in stolen goods. Though your riches increase, do not set your heart on them. One thing God has spoken, two things have I heard, that you, O God, are strong, and that you, O Lord, are loving. Surely you will reward each person according to what he has done. Psalm 63. O God, you are my God, earnestly I seek you. My soul thirsts for you, my body longs for you, in a dry and weary land where there is no water. I have seen you in the sanctuary and beheld your power and your glory. Because your love is better than life, my lips will glorify you. I will praise you as long as I live, and in your name I will lift up my hands. My soul will be satisfied as with the richest of foods. With singing lips my mouth will praise you. On my bed I remember you. I think of you through the watches of the night, because you are my help. I sing in the shadow of your wings. My soul clings to you. Your right hand upholds me. They who seek my life will be destroyed. They will go down to the depths of the earth. They will be given over to the sword and become food for jackals. But the king will rejoice in God. All who swear by God's name will praise him, while the mouths of liars will be silenced. Psalm 64. Hear me, O God, as I voice my complaint. Protect my life from the threat of the enemy. Hide me from the conspiracy of the wicked, from that noisy crowd of evildoers. They sharpen their tongues like swords and aim their words like deadly arrows. They shoot from ambush at the innocent man.
they shoot at him suddenly, without fear. They encourage each other in evil plans. They talk about hiding their snares. They say, "Who will see them?" They plot injustice and say, "We have devised a perfect plan." Surely the mind and heart of man are cunning. But God will shoot them with arrows. Suddenly they will be struck down. He will turn their own tongues against them and bring them to ruin. All who see them will shake their heads in scorn. All mankind will fear. They will proclaim the works of God and ponder what he has done. Let the righteous rejoice in the Lord and take refuge in him. Let all the upright in heart praise him. Psalm 65. Praise awaits you, O God in Zion. To you our vows will be fulfilled. O you who hear prayer, to you all men will come. When we were overwhelmed by sins, you forgave our transgressions. Blessed are those you choose and bring near to live in your courts. We are filled with the good things of your house, of your holy temple. You answer us with awesome deeds of righteousness, O God our Savior, the hope of all the ends of the earth and of the farthest seas, who formed the mountains by your power, having armed yourself with strength, who stilled the roaring of the seas, the roaring of their waves, and the turmoil of the nations. Those living far away fear your wonders. Where morning dawns and evening fades, you call forth songs of joy. You care for the land and water it. You enrich it abundantly. The streams of God are filled with water to provide the people with grain, for so you have ordained it. You drench its furrows and level its ridges. You soften it with showers and bless its crops. You crown the year with your bounty, and your carts overflow with abundance. The grasslands of the desert overflow. The hills are clothed with gladness. The meadows are covered with flocks, and the valleys are mantled with grain. They shout for joy and sing.

0: Throughout the night with TWR UK, God's Word in today's world. 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We're reading through the book of Psalms with Max MacLean.
1: Psalm 66. Shout with joy to God, all the earth. Sing the glory of his name, make his praise glorious. Say to God, how awesome are your deeds! So great is your power that your enemies cringe before you. All the earth bows down to you. They sing praise to you. They sing praise to your name. Come and see what God has done, how awesome his works in man's behalf. He turned the sea into dry land. They passed through the waters on foot. Come, let us rejoice in him. He rules forever by his power. His eyes watch the nations. Let not the rebellious rise up against him. Praise our God, O peoples. Let the sound of his praise be heard. He has preserved our lives and kept our feet from slipping. For you, O God, tested us. You refined us like silver. You brought us into prison and laid burdens on our backs. You let men ride over our heads. We went through fire and water, but you brought us to a place of abundance. I will come to your temple with burnt offerings and fulfill my vows to you, vows my lips promised and my mouth spoke when I was in trouble. I will sacrifice fat animals to you and an offering of rams. I will offer bulls and goats. Come and listen, all you who fear God. Let me tell you what he has done for me. I cried out to him with my mouth. His praise was on my tongue. If I had cherished sin in my heart, the Lord would not have listened. But God has surely listened and heard my voice in prayer. Praise be to God who has not rejected my prayer or withheld his love from me. Psalm 67. May God be gracious to us and bless us and make his face shine upon us, that your ways may be known on earth, your salvation among all nations. May the peoples praise you, O God. May all the peoples praise you. May the nations be glad and sing for joy, for you rule the peoples justly and guide the nations of the earth. May the peoples praise you, O God. May all the peoples praise you. Then the land will yield its harvest, and God, our God, will bless us. God will bless us, and all the ends of the earth will fear him. Psalm 68. May God arise. May his enemies be scattered. May his foes flee before him. As smoke is blown away by the wind, may you blow them away. As wax melts before the fire, may the wicked perish before God. But may the righteous be glad and rejoice before God. May they be happy and joyful. Sing to God. Sing praise to his name. Extol him who rides on the clouds. His name is the Lord, and rejoice before him. A father to the fatherless, a defender of widows is God in his holy dwelling. God sets the lonely in families. He leads forth the prisoners with singing. But the rebellious live in the sun-scorched land. When you went out before your people, O God, when you marched through the wasteland, the earth shook, the heavens poured down rain before God, the one of Sinai, before God, the God of Israel. You gave abundant showers, O God, you refreshed your weary inheritance. Your people settled in it, and from your bounty, O God, you provided for the poor. The Lord announced the word, and great was the company of those who proclaimed it. Kings and armies flee in haste. In the camps men divide the plunder. Even while you sleep among the campfires, the wings of my dove are sheathed with silver, its feathers with shining gold. When the Almighty scattered the kings in the land, it was like snow fallen on Zalmon. The mountains of Bashan are majestic mountains. Rugged are the mountains of Bashan. Why gaze in envy, O rugged mountains, at the mountain where God chooses to reign, where the Lord himself will dwell forever? The chariots of God are tens of thousands and thousands of thousands. The Lord has come from Sinai into his sanctuary. When you ascended on high, you led captives in your train. You received gifts from men, even from the rebellious, that you, O Lord God, might dwell there. Praise be to the Lord, to God our Savior, who daily bears our burdens. Our God is a God who saves. From the Sovereign Lord comes escape from death. Surely God will crush the heads of his enemies, the hairy crowns of those who go on in their sins. The Lord says, I will bring them from Bashan, I will bring them from the depths of the sea, that you may plunge your feet in the blood of your foes while the tongues of your dogs have their share. Your procession has come into view, O God, the procession of my God and King into the sanctuary. In front are the singers, after them the musicians, with them are the maidens playing tambourines. Praise God in the great congregation, praise the Lord in the assembly of Israel. There is the little tribe of Benjamin leading them, there the great throng of Judah's princes, and there the princes of Zebulun and Naphtali. Summon your power, O God, show us your strength, O God, as you have done before. Because of your temple at Jerusalem, kings will bring you gifts. Rebuke the beasts among the reeds, the herd of bulls among the calves of the nations. Humbled, may it bring bars of silver. Scatter the nations who delight in war. Envoys will come from Egypt. Cush will submit herself to God. Sing to God, O kingdoms of the earth. Sing praise to the Lord, to him who rides the ancient skies above, who thunders with mighty voice. Proclaim the power of God, whose majesty is over Israel, whose power is in the skies. You are awesome, O God, in your sanctuary. The God of Israel gives power and strength to his people. Praise be to God. Psalm 69. Save me, O God, for the waters have come up to my neck. I sink in the miry depths where there is no foothold. I have come into the deep waters, the floods engulf me. I am worn out calling for help, my throat is parched, my eyes fail looking for my God. Those who hate me without reason outnumber the hairs of my head. Many are my enemies without cause, those who seek to destroy me. I am forced to restore what I did not steal. You know my folly, O God, my guilt is not hidden from you. May those who hope in you not be disgraced because of me, O Lord, the Lord Almighty. May those who seek you not be put to shame because of me, O God of Israel. For I endure scorn for your sake, and shame covers my face. I am a stranger to my brothers and alien to my own mother's sons. For zeal for your house consumes me, and the insults of those who insult you fall on me. When I weep and fast, I must endure scorn. When I put on sackcloth, people make sport of me. Those who sit at the gate mock me, and I am the song of the drunkards. But I pray to you, O Lord, in the time of your favor, in your great love, O God, answer me with your sure salvation. Rescue me from the mire, do not let me sink. Deliver me from those who hate me, from the deep waters. Do not let the flood waters engulf me, or the depths swallow me up, or the pit close its mouth over me. Answer me, O Lord, out of the goodness of your love. In your great mercy, turn to me. Do not hide your face from your servant. Answer me quickly, for I am in trouble. Come near and rescue me, redeem me because of my foes. You know how I am scorned, disgraced, and shamed. All my enemies are before you. Scorn has broken my heart and has left me helpless. I looked for sympathy, but there was none. For comforters, but I found none. They put gall in my food and gave me vinegar for my thirst. May the table set before them become a snare. May it become retribution and a trap. May their eyes be darkened so they cannot see, and their backs be bent forever. Pour out your wrath on them. Let your fierce anger overtake them. May their place be deserted. Let there be no one to dwell in their tents. For they persecute those you wound and talk about the pain of those you hurt. Charge them with crime upon crime. Do not let them share in your salvation. May they be blotted out of the book of life and not be listed with the righteous. I am in pain and distress. May your salvation, O God, protect me. I will praise God's name in song and glorify him with thanksgiving. This will please the Lord more than an ox, more than a bull with its horns and hoofs. The poor will see and be glad. You who seek God, may your hearts live. The Lord hears the needy and does not despise his captive people. Let heaven and earth praise him, the seas and all that move in them, for God will save Zion and rebuild the cities of Judah. Then people will settle there and possess it. The children of his servant will inherit it, and those who love his name will dwell there. Psalm 70. Hasten, O God, to save me. O Lord, come quickly to help me. May those who seek my life be put to shame and confusion. May all who desire my ruin be turned back in disgrace. May those who say to me, "Aha, aha," turn back because of their shame. But may all who seek you rejoice and be glad in you. May those who love your salvation always say, "Let God be exalted." Yet I am poor and needy. Come quickly to me, O God. You are my help and my deliverer. O Lord, do not delay. Psalm 71. In you, O Lord, I have taken refuge. Let me never be put to shame. Rescue me and deliver me in your righteousness. Turn your ear to me and save me. Be my rock of refuge to which I can always go. Give the command to save me, for you are my rock and my fortress. Deliver me, O God, from the hand of the wicked, from the grasp of evil and cruel men. For you have been my hope, O Sovereign Lord, my confidence since my youth. From birth I have relied on you. You brought me forth from my mother's womb. I will ever praise you. I have become like a portent to many, but you are my strong refuge. My mouth is filled with your praise, declaring your splendor all day long. Do not cast me away when I am old. Do not forsake me when my strength is gone. For my enemies speak against me. Those who wait to kill me conspire together. They say, "God has forsaken him. Pursue him and seize him, for no one will rescue him." Be not far from me, O God. Come quickly, O my God, to help me. May my accusers perish in shame. May those who want to harm me be covered with scorn and disgrace. But as for me, I will always have hope. I will praise you more and more. My mouth will tell of your righteousness, of your salvation all day long, though I know not its measure. I will come and proclaim your mighty acts, O Sovereign Lord. I will proclaim your righteousness, yours alone. Since my youth, O God, you have taught me. And to this day I declare your marvelous deeds. Even when I am old and gray, do not forsake me, O God, till I declare your power to the next generation, your might to all who are to come. Your righteousness reaches to the skies, O God, you who have done great things. Who, O God, is like you? Though you have made me see troubles many and bitter, you will restore my life again. From the depths of the earth you will again bring me up. You will increase my honor and comfort me once again. I will praise you with the harp for your faithfulness, O my God. I will sing praise to you with the lyre, O Holy One of Israel. My lips will shout for joy when I sing praise to you, I whom you have redeemed. My tongue will tell of your righteous acts all day long, for those who wanted to harm me have been put to shame and confusion. Psalm 72. Endow the king with your justice, O God, the royal son with your righteousness. He will judge your people in righteousness, your afflicted ones with justice. The mountains will bring prosperity to the people, the hills the fruit of righteousness. He will defend the afflicted among the people and save the children of the needy. He will crush the oppressor. He will endure as long as the sun, as long as the moon, through all generations. He will be like rain falling on a mown field, like showers watering the earth. In his days the righteous will flourish, prosperity will abound till the moon is no more. He will rule from sea to sea and from the river to the ends of the earth. The desert tribes will bow before him, and his enemies will lick the dust. The kings of Tarshish and of distant shores will bring tribute to him. The kings of Sheba and Seba will present him gifts. All kings will bow down to him, and all nations will serve him. For he will deliver the needy who cry out, the afflicted who have no one to help. He will take pity on the weak and the needy and save the needy from death. He will rescue them from oppression and violence, for precious is their blood in his sight. Long may he live. May gold from Sheba be given him. May people ever pray for him and bless him all day long. Let grain abound throughout the land. On the tops of the hills may it sway. Let its fruit flourish like Lebanon. Let it thrive like the grass of the field. May his name endure forever. May it continue as long as the sun. All nations will be blessed through him, and they will call him blessed. Praise be to the Lord God, the God of Israel, who alone does marvelous deeds. Praise be to his glorious name forever. May the whole earth be filled with his glory. Amen and amen. This concludes the prayers of David, son of Jesse. Psalm 73. Surely God is good to Israel, to those who are pure in heart. But as for me, my feet had almost slipped. I had nearly lost my foothold. For I envied the arrogant when I saw the prosperity of the wicked. They have no struggles, their bodies are healthy and strong. They are free from the burdens common to man, they are not plagued by human ills. Therefore pride is their necklace, they clothe themselves with violence. From their callous hearts comes iniquity. The evil conceits of their minds know no limits. They scoff and speak with malice. In their arrogance they threaten oppression. Their mouths lay claim to heaven, and their tongues take possession of the earth. Therefore their people turn to them and drink up waters in abundance. They say, "How can God know? Does the Most High have knowledge?" This is what the wicked are like, always carefree. They increase in wealth. Surely in vain have I kept my heart pure. In vain have I washed my hands in innocence. All day long I have been plagued. I have been punished every morning. If I had said, "I will speak thus," I would have betrayed your children. When I tried to understand all this, it was oppressive to me, till I entered the sanctuary of God. Then I understood their final destiny. Surely you placed them on slippery ground, you cast them down to ruin. How suddenly are they destroyed, completely swept away by terrors. As a dream when one awakes, so when you arise, O Lord, you will despise them as fantasies. When my heart was grieved and my spirit embittered, I was senseless and ignorant. I was a brute beast before you. Yet I am always with you. You hold me by my right hand. You guide me with your counsel, and afterward you will take me into glory. Whom have I in heaven but you? And earth has nothing I desire besides you. My flesh and my heart may fail, but God is the strength of my heart and my portion forever. Those who are far from you will perish. You destroy all who are unfaithful to you. But as for me, it is good to be near God. I have made the Sovereign Lord my refuge. I will tell of all your deeds. Psalm 74. Why have you rejected us forever, O God? Why does your anger smolder against the sheep of your pasture? Remember the people you purchased of old, the tribe of your inheritance, whom you redeemed of Mount Zion where you dwelt? Turn your steps toward these everlasting ruins, all this destruction the enemy has brought on the sanctuary. Your foes roared in the place where you met with us. They set up their standards as signs. They behaved like men wielding axes to cut through a thicket of trees. They smashed all the carved paneling with their axes and hatchets. They burned your sanctuary to the ground. They defiled the dwelling place of your name. They said in their hearts, "We will crush them completely." They burned every place where God was worshipped in the land. We are given no miraculous signs, no prophets are left, and none of us knows how long this will be. How long will the enemy mock you, O God? Will the foe revile your name forever? Why do you hold back your hand, your right hand? Take it from the folds of your garment and destroy them. But you, O God, are my King from of old. You bring salvation upon the earth. It was you who split open the sea by your power.

Thoughts of violence fill the dark places of the land. Do not let the oppressed retreat in disgrace. May the poor and needy praise your name. Rise up, O God, and defend your cause. Remember how fools mock you all day long. Do not ignore the clamor of your adversaries. The uproar of your enemies, which rises continually. Psalm 75. We give thanks to you, O God. We give thanks, for your name is near. Men tell of your wonderful deeds. You say, I choose the appointed time. It is I who judge uprightly. When the earth and all its people quake, it is I who hold its pillars firm. To the arrogant I say, boast no more. And to the wicked, do not lift up your horns. Do not lift your horns against heaven. Do not speak with outstretched neck. No one from the east or the west or from the desert can exalt a man. But it is God who judges. He brings one down, he exalts another. In the hand of the Lord is a cup full of foaming wine mixed with spices. He pours it out, and all the wicked of the earth drink it down to its very dregs. As for me, I will declare this forever. I will sing praise to the God of Jacob. I will cut off the horns of all the wicked, but the horns of the righteous will be lifted up. Psalm 76. In Judah, God is known. His name is great in Israel. His tent is in Salem, his dwelling place in Zion. There he broke the flashing arrows, the shields and the swords, the weapons of war. You are resplendent with light, more majestic than mountains rich with game. Valiant men lie plundered, they sleep their last sleep. Not one of the warriors can lift his hands. At your rebuke, O God of Jacob, both horse and chariot lie still. You alone are to be feared. Who can stand before you when you are angry? From heaven you pronounced judgment, and the land feared and was quiet. When you, O God, rose up to judge, to save all the afflicted of the land, surely your wrath against men brings you praise, and the survivors of your wrath are restrained. Make vows to the Lord your God and fulfill them. Let all the neighboring lands bring gifts to the one to be feared. He breaks the spirit of rulers. He is feared by the kings of the earth. Psalm 77. I cried out to God for help. I cried out to God to hear me. When I was in distress, I sought the Lord. At night I stretched out untiring hands, and my soul refused to be comforted. I remembered you, O God, and I groaned. I mused, and my spirit grew faint. You kept my eyes from closing. I was too troubled to speak. I thought about the former days, the years of long ago. I remembered my songs in the night. My heart mused, and my spirit inquired, will the Lord reject forever? Will he never show his favor again? Has his unfailing love vanished forever? Has his promise failed for all time? Has God forgotten to be merciful? Has he in anger withheld his compassion? Then I thought, to this I will appeal. The years of the right hand of the Most High, I will remember the deeds of the Lord. Yes, I will remember your miracles of long ago. I will meditate on all your works and consider all your mighty deeds. Your ways, O God, are holy. What God is so great as our God? You are the God who performs miracles. You display your power among the peoples. With your mighty arm you redeemed your people, the descendants of Jacob and Joseph. The waters saw you, O God. The waters saw you and writhed. The very depths were convulsed. The clouds poured down water, the skies resounded with thunder. Your arrows flashed back and forth, your thunder was heard in the whirlwind. Your lightning lit up the world, the earth trembled and quaked.

see your way through the mighty waters, though your footprints were not seen. You led your people like a flock by the hand of Moses and Aaron. Psalm 78. O my people, hear my teaching. Listen to the words of my mouth. I will open my mouth in parables. I will utter hidden things, things from of old, what we have heard and known, what our fathers have told us. We will not hide them from their children. We will tell the next generation the praiseworthy deeds of the Lord, his power, and the wonders he has done. He decreed statutes for Jacob and established the law in Israel, which he commanded our forefathers to teach their children, so the next generation would know them, even the children yet to be born, and they in turn would tell their children. Then they would put their trust in God and would not forget his deeds, but would keep his commands. They would not be like their forefathers, a stubborn and rebellious generation whose hearts were not loyal to God, whose spirits were not faithful to him. The men of Ephraim, though armed with bows, turned back on the day of battle. They did not keep God's covenant and refused to live by his law. They forgot what he had done, the wonders he had shown them. He did miracles in the sight of their fathers in the land of Egypt, in the region of Zoan. He divided the sea and led them through. He made the water stand firm like a wall. He guided them with the cloud by day and with light from the fire all night. He split the rocks in the desert and gave them water as abundant as the seas. He brought streams out of a rocky crag and made water flow down like rivers. But they continued to sin against him, rebelling in the desert against the Most High. They willfully put God to the test by demanding the food they craved. They spoke against God, saying, "Can God spread a table in the desert?" When he struck the rock, water gushed out and streams flowed abundantly. "But can he also give us food? Can he supply meat for his people?" When the Lord heard them, he was very angry. His fire broke out against Jacob, and his wrath rose against Israel. For they did not believe in God or trust in his deliverance. Yet he gave a command to the skies above and opened the doors of the heavens. He rained down manna for the people to eat. He gave them the grain of heaven. Men ate the bread of angels. He sent them all the food they could eat. He let loose the east wind from the heavens and led forth the south wind by his power. He rained meat down on them like dust, flying birds like sand on the seashore. He made them come down inside their camp all around their tents. They ate till they had more than enough, for he had given them what they craved. But before they turned from the food they craved, even while it was still in their mouths, God's anger rose against them. He put to death the sturdiest among them, cutting down the young men of Israel. In spite of all this, they kept on sinning. In spite of his wonders, they did not believe. So he ended their days in futility and their years in terror. Whenever God slew them, they would seek him. They eagerly turned to him again. They remembered that God was their rock, that God Most High was their Redeemer. But then they would flatter him with their mouths, lying to him with their tongues. Their hearts were not loyal to him. They were not faithful to his covenant. Yet he was merciful. He forgave their iniquities and did not destroy them. Time after time he restrained his anger and did not stir up his full wrath. He remembered that they were but flesh, a passing breeze that does not return. How often they rebelled against him in the desert and grieved him in the wasteland. Again and again they put God to the test. They vexed the Holy One of Israel. They did not remember his power, the day he redeemed them from their oppressor, the day he displayed his miraculous signs in Egypt, his wonders in the region of Zoan. He turned their rivers to blood. They could not drink from their streams. He sent swarms of flies that devoured them and frogs that devastated them. He gave their crops to the grasshopper, their produce to the locust. He destroyed their vines with hail and their sycamore figs with sleet. He gave over their cattle to the hail, their livestock to bolts of lightning.
He unleashed against them his hot anger, his wrath, indignation, and hostility, a band of destroying angels. He prepared a path for his anger. He did not spare them from death, but gave them over to the plague. He struck down all the firstborn of Egypt, the first fruits of manhood in the tents of Ham. But he brought his people out like a flock. He led them like sheep through the desert. He guided them safely so they were unafraid. But the sea engulfed their enemies. Thus he brought them to the border of his holy land, to the hill country his right hand had taken. He drove out nations before them and allotted their lands to them as an inheritance. He settled the tribes of Israel in their homes. But they put God to the test and rebelled against the Most High. They did not keep his statutes. Like their fathers, they were disloyal and faithless, as unreliable as a faulty bow. They angered him with their high places. They aroused his jealousy with their idols. When God heard them, he was very angry. He rejected Israel completely. He abandoned the tabernacle of Shiloh, the tent he had set up among men. He sent the ark of his might into captivity, his splendor into the hands of the enemy. He gave his people over to the sword. He was very angry with his inheritance. Fire consumed their young men, and their maidens had no wedding songs. Their priests were put to the sword, and their widows could not weep. Then the Lord awoke as from sleep, as a man wakes from the stupor of wine. He beat back his enemies. He put them to everlasting shame. Then he rejected the tents of Joseph. He did not choose the tribe of Ephraim, but he chose the tribe of Judah, Mount Zion, which he loved. He built his sanctuary like the heights, like the earth that he established forever. He chose David his servant and took him from the sheep pens, from tending the sheep. He brought him to be the shepherd of his people Jacob, of Israel his inheritance. And David shepherded them with integrity of heart. With skillful hands he led them. Psalm 79. O God, the nations have invaded your inheritance. They have defiled your holy temple. They have reduced Jerusalem to rubble. They have given the dead bodies of your servants as food to the birds of the air, the flesh of your saints to the beasts of the earth. They have poured out blood like water all around Jerusalem, and there is no one to bury the dead. We are objects of reproach to our neighbors, of scorn and derision to those around us. How long, O Lord, will you be angry forever? How long will your jealousy burn like fire? Pour out your wrath on the nations that do not acknowledge you, on the kingdoms that do not call on your name. For they have devoured Jacob and destroyed his homeland. Do not hold against us the sins of the fathers. May your mercy come quickly to meet us, for we are in desperate need. Help us, O God, our Savior, for the glory of your name. Deliver us and forgive our sins for your name's sake. Why should the nations say, "Where is their God?" Before our eyes, make known among the nations that you avenge the outpoured blood of your servants. May the groans of the prisoners come before you. By the strength of your arm, preserve those condemned to die. Pay back into the laps of our neighbors 7 times the reproach they have hurled at you, O Lord. Then we, your people, the sheep of your pasture, will praise you forever. From generation to generation, we will recount your praise. Psalm 80. Hear us, O Shepherd of Israel, you who lead Joseph like a flock, you who sit enthroned between the cherubim, shine forth before Ephraim, Benjamin, and Manasseh. Awaken your might, come and save us. Restore us, O God, make your face shine upon us that we may be saved. O Lord God Almighty, how long will your anger smolder against the prayers of your people? You have fed them with the bread of tears. You have made them drink tears by the bowlful. You have made us a source of contention to our neighbors, and our enemies mock us. Restore us, O God Almighty, make your face shine upon us that we may be saved.
You brought a vine out of Egypt. You drove out the nations and planted it. You cleared the ground for it, and it took root and filled the land. The mountains were covered with its shade, the mighty cedars with its branches. It sent out boughs to the sea, its shoots as far as the river. Why have you broken down its walls so that all who pass by pick its grapes? Boars from the forest ravage it, and the creatures of the field feed on it. Return to us, O God Almighty. Look down from heaven and see. Watch over this vine, the root your right hand has planted, the sun you have raised up for yourself. Your vine is cut down. It is burned with fire. At your rebuke, your people perish. Let your hand rest on the man at your right hand, the son of man you have raised up for yourself. Then we will not turn away from you. Revive us, and we will call on your name. Restore us, O Lord God Almighty. Make your face shine upon us, that we may be saved. Psalm 81. Sing for joy to God our strength. Shout aloud to the God of Jacob. Begin the music, strike the tambourine, play the melodious harp and lyre. Sound the ram's horn at the new moon, and when the moon is full on the day of our feast, this is a decree for Israel, an ordinance of the God of Jacob. He established it as a statute for Joseph when he went out against Egypt, where he heard a language we did not understand. He says, I removed the burden from their shoulders, their hands were set free from the basket. In your distress you called, and I rescued you. I answered you out of the thundercloud. I tested you at the waters of Meribah. Hear, O my people, and I will warn you, if you would but listen to me, O Israel. You shall have no foreign god among you. You shall not bow down to an alien god. I am the Lord your God who... A large crowd came to him, and he began to teach them. As he walked along, he saw Levi, son of Alphaeus, sitting at the tax collector. But my people would not listen to me. Israel would not submit to me. So I gave them over to their stubborn hearts to follow their own devices. If my people would but listen to me, if Israel would follow my ways, how quickly would I subdue their enemies and turn my hand against their foes? Those who hate the Lord would cringe before him, and their punishment would last forever. But you would be fed with the finest of wheat. With honey from the rock I would satisfy you. Psalm 82. God presides in the great assembly. He gives judgment among the gods. How long will you defend the unjust and show partiality to the wicked? Defend the cause of the weak and the fatherless. Maintain the rights of the poor and oppressed. Rescue the weak and needy. Deliver them from the hand of the wicked. They know nothing. They understand nothing. They walk about in darkness. All the foundations of the earth are shaken. I said, you are gods. You are all sons of the Most High. But you will die like mere men. You will fall like every other ruler. Rise up, O God, judge the earth, for all the nations are your inheritance. Psalm 83. O God, do not keep silent. Be not quiet, O God, be not still. See how your enemies are astir, how your foes rear their heads. With cunning they conspire against your people, they plot against those you cherish. Come, they say, let us destroy them as a nation, that the name of Israel be remembered no more. With one mind they plot together, they form an alliance against you. The tents of Edom and the Ishmaelites, of Moab and the Hagrites, Gebal, Ammon, and Amalek, Philistia with the people of Tyre. Even Assyria has joined them to lend strength to the descendants of Lot. Do to them as you did to Midian, as you did to Sisera and Jabin at the river of Kishon, who perished at Endor and became like refuse on the ground.
Make their nobles like Oreb and Zeb, or their princes like Zeba and Zalmunna, who said, "Let us take possession of the pasture lands of God." Make them like tumbleweed, O my God, like chaff before the wind. As fire consumes the forest or a flame sets the mountains ablaze, so pursue them with your tempest and terrify them with your storm. Cover their faces with shame so that men will seek your name, O Lord. May they ever be ashamed and dismayed. May they perish in disgrace. Let them know that you, whose name is the Lord, that you alone are the Most High over all the earth. Psalm 84. How lovely is your dwelling place, O Lord Almighty! My soul yearns, even faints, for the courts of the Lord. My heart and my flesh cry out for the living God. Even the sparrow has found a home and the swallow a nest for herself, where she may have her young, a place near your altar. O Lord Almighty, my King and my God, blessed are those who dwell in your house. They are ever praising you. Blessed are those whose strength is in you, who have set their hearts on pilgrimage. As they pass through the valley of Baca, they make it a place of springs. The autumn rains also cover it with pools. They go from strength to strength till each appears before God in Zion. Hear my prayer, O Lord God Almighty. Listen to me, O God of Jacob. Look upon our shield, O God. Look with favor on your anointed one. Better is one day in your courts than 1,000 elsewhere. I would rather be a doorkeeper in the house of my God than dwell in the tents of the wicked. For the Lord God is a sun and shield. The Lord bestows favor and honor. No good thing does he withhold from those whose walk is blameless. O Lord Almighty, blessed is the man who trusts in you. Psalm 85. You showed favor to your land, O Lord. You restored the fortunes of Jacob. You forgave the iniquity of your people and covered all their sins. You set aside all your wrath and turned from your fierce anger. Restore us again, O God our Savior, and put away your displeasure toward us. Will you be angry with us forever? Will you prolong your anger through all generations? Will you not revive us again that your people may rejoice in you? Show us your unfailing love, O Lord, and grant us your salvation. I will listen to what God the Lord will say. He promises peace to his people, his saints, but let them not return to folly. Surely his salvation is near those who fear him, that his glory may dwell in our land. Love and faithfulness meet together. Righteousness and peace kiss each other. Faithfulness springs forth from the earth, and righteousness looks down from heaven. The Lord will indeed give what is good, and our land will yield its harvest. Righteousness goes before him and prepares the way for his steps. Psalm 86. Hear, O Lord, and answer me, for I am poor and needy. Guard my life, for I am devoted to you. You are my God. Save your servant who trusts in you. Have mercy on me, O Lord, for I call to you all day long. Bring joy to your servant, for to you, O Lord, I lift up my soul. You are forgiving and good, O Lord, abounding in love to all who call to you. Hear my prayer, O Lord, listen to my cry for mercy. In the day of my trouble I will call to you, for you will answer me. Among the gods there is none like you, O Lord. No deeds can compare with yours. All the nations you have made will come and worship before you, O Lord. They will bring glory to your name. For you are great and do marvelous deeds. You alone are God. Teach me your way, O Lord, and I will walk in your truth. Give me an undivided heart that I may fear your name. I will praise you, O Lord my God, with all my heart. I will glorify your name forever. For great is your love toward me. You have delivered me from the depths of the grave. The arrogant are attacking me, O God. A band of ruthless men seeks my life, men without regard for you.
But you, O Lord, are a compassionate and gracious God, slow to anger, abounding in love and faithfulness. Turn to me and have mercy on me. Grant your strength to your servant and save the son of your maidservant. Give me a sign of your goodness, that my enemies may see it and be put to shame. For you, O Lord, have helped me and comforted me. Psalm 87. He has set his foundation on the holy mountain. The Lord loves the gates of Zion more than all the dwellings of Jacob. Glorious things are said of you, O city of God. I will record Rahab and Babylon among those who acknowledge me, Philistia too and Tyre along with Cush, and will say, "This one was born in Zion." Indeed, of Zion it will be said, "This one and that one were born in her," and the Most High himself will establish her. The Lord will write in the register of the peoples, "This one was born in Zion." As they make music, they will sing, "All my fountains are in you." Psalm 88. O Lord, the God who saves me, day and night I cry out before you. May my prayer come before you. Turn your ear to my cry. For my soul is full of trouble and my life draws near the grave. I am counted among those who go down to the pit. I am like a man without strength. I am set apart with the dead, like the slain who lie in the grave, whom you remember no more, who are cut off from your care. You have put me in the lowest pit, in the darkest depths. Your wrath lies heavily upon me. You have overwhelmed me with all your waves. You have taken from me my closest friends and have made me repulsive to them. I am confined and cannot escape. My eyes are dim with grief. I call to you, O Lord, every day. I spread out my hands to you. Do you show your wonders to the dead? Do those who are dead rise up and praise you? Is your love declared in the grave? Your faithfulness in destruction? Are your wonders known in the place of darkness, or your righteous deeds in the land of oblivion? But I cry to you for help, O Lord. In the morning my prayer comes before you. Why, O Lord, do you reject me and hide your face from me? From my youth I have been afflicted and close to death. I have suffered your terrors and am in despair. Your wrath has swept over me. Your terrors have destroyed me. All day long they surround me like a flood. They have completely engulfed me. You have taken my companions and loved ones from me. The darkness is my closest friend. Psalm 89. I will sing of the Lord's great love forever. With my mouth I will make your faithfulness known through all generations. I will declare that your love stands firm forever, that you establish your faithfulness in heaven itself. You said, "I have made a covenant with my chosen one. I have sworn to David my servant, I will establish your line forever and make your throne firm through all generations." The heavens praise your wonders, O Lord, your faithfulness too in the assembly of the holy ones. For who in the skies above can compare with the Lord? Who is like the Lord among the heavenly beings? In the council of the holy ones, God is greatly feared. He is more awesome than all who surround him. O Lord God Almighty, who is like you? You are mighty, O Lord, and your faithfulness surrounds you. You rule over the surging sea. When its waves mount up, you still them. You crushed Rahab like one of the slain. With your strong arm you scattered your enemies. The heavens are yours, and yours also the earth. You founded the world and all that is in it. You created the north and the south. Tabor and Hermon sing for joy at your name. Your arm is endued with power. Your hand is strong. Your right hand exalted. Righteousness and justice are the foundation of your throne. Love and faithfulness go before you. Blessed are those who have learned to acclaim you, who walk in the light of your presence, O Lord. They rejoice in your name all day long. They exult in your righteousness. For you are their glory and strength, and by your favor you exalt our horn. Indeed, our shield belongs to the Lord, our King to the Holy One of Israel.
Once you spoke in a vision to your faithful people, you said, I have bestowed strength on a warrior. I have exalted a young man from among the people. I have found David my servant. With my sacred oil I have anointed him. My hand will sustain him. Surely my arm will strengthen him. No enemy will subject him to tribute. No wicked man will oppress him. I will crush his foes before him and strike down his adversaries. My faithful love will be with him, and through my name his horn will be exalted. I will set his hand over the sea, his right hand over the rivers. He will call out to me, You are my Father, my God, the rock, my Savior. I will also appoint him my firstborn, the most exalted of the kings of the earth. I will maintain my love to him forever, and my covenant with him will never fail. I will establish his line forever, his throne as long as the heavens endure. If his sons forsake my law and do not follow my statutes, if they violate my decrees and fail to keep my commands, I will punish their sin with the rod, their iniquity with flogging, but I will not take my love from him, nor will I ever betray my faithfulness. I will not violate my covenant or alter what my lips have uttered. Once for all I have sworn by my holiness, and I will not lie to David, that his line will continue forever and his throne endure before me like the sun. It will be established forever like the moon, the faithful witness in the sky. But you have rejected, you have spurned, you have been very angry with your anointed one. You have renounced the covenant with your servant and have defiled his crown in the dust. You have broken through all his walls and reduced his strongholds to ruins. All who pass by have plundered him. He has become the scorn of his neighbors. You have exalted the right hand of his foes. You have made all his enemies rejoice. You have turned back the edge of his sword and have not supported him in battle. You have put an end to his splendor and cast his throne to the ground. You have cut short the days of his youth. You have covered him with a mantle of shame. How long, O Lord, will you hide yourself forever? How long will your wrath burn like fire? Remember how fleeting is my life, for what futility you have created all men. What man can live and not see death, or save himself from the power of the grave? O Lord, where is your former great love, which in your faithfulness you swore to David? Remember, Lord, how your servant has been mocked. How I bear in my heart the taunts of all the nations, the taunts with which your enemies have mocked, O Lord, with which they have mocked every step of your anointed one. Praise be to the Lord forever. Amen and amen. Psalm 90. Lord, you have been our dwelling place throughout all generations. Before the mountains were born, or you brought forth the earth and the world from everlasting to everlasting, you are God. You turn men back to dust, saying, Return to dust, O sons of men. For 1,000 years in your sight are like a day that has just gone by, or like a watch in the night. You sweep men away in the sleep of death. They are like the new grass of the morning, though in the morning it springs up new. By evening it is dry and withered. We are consumed by your anger and terrified by your indignation. You have set our iniquities before you, our secret sins in the light of your presence. All our days pass away under your wrath. We finish our years with a moan. The length of our days is 70 years, or 80 if we have the strength. Yet their span is but trouble and sorrow, for they quickly pass and we fly away. Who knows the power of your anger? For your wrath is as great as the fear that is due you. Teach us to number our days aright, that we may gain a heart of wisdom. Relent, O Lord. How long will it be? Have compassion on your servants. Satisfy us in the morning with your unfailing love, that we may sing for joy and be glad all our days.
Make us glad for as many days as you have afflicted us, for as many years as we have seen trouble. May your deeds be shown to your servants, your splendor to their children. May the favor of the Lord our God rest upon us. Establish the work of our hands for us. Yes, establish the work of our hands. Psalm 91. He who dwells in the shelter of the Most High will rest in the shadow of the Almighty. I will say of the Lord, He is my refuge and my fortress, my God in whom I trust. Surely He will save you from the fowler's snare and from the deadly pestilence. He will cover you with His feathers, and under His wings you will find refuge. His faithfulness will be your shield and rampart. You will not fear the terror of night, nor the arrow that flies by day, nor the pestilence that stalks in the darkness, nor the plague that destroys at midday. 1,000 may fall at your side, 10,000 at your right hand, but it will not come near you. You will only observe with your eyes and see the punishment of the wicked. If you make the Most High your dwelling, even the Lord who is my refuge, then no harm will befall you. No disaster will come near your tent. For He will command His angels concerning you to guard you in all your ways. They will lift you up in their hands so that you will not strike your foot against a stone. You will tread upon the lion and the cobra. You will trample the great lion and the serpent. Because He loves me, says the Lord, I will rescue him. I will protect him, for he acknowledges my name. He will call upon me, and I will answer him. I will be with him in trouble. I will deliver him and honor him. With long life will I satisfy him and show him my salvation.

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1: 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It is good to praise the Lord and make music to your name, O Most High, to proclaim your love in the morning and your faithfulness at night, to the music of the ten-stringed lyre and the melody of the harp. For you make me glad by your deeds, O Lord. I sing for joy at the works of your hands. How great are your works, O Lord, how profound your thoughts. The senseless man does not know, fools do not understand, that though the wicked spring up like grass and all evildoers flourish, they will be forever destroyed. But you, O Lord, are exalted forever. For surely your enemies, O Lord, surely your enemies will perish. All evildoers will be scattered. You have exalted my horn like that of a wild ox. Fine oils have been poured upon me. My eyes have seen the defeat of my adversaries. My ears have heard the rout of my wicked foes. The righteous will flourish like a palm tree. They will grow like a cedar of Lebanon. Planted in the house of the Lord, they will flourish in the courts of our God. They will still bear fruit in old age. They will stay fresh and green, proclaiming, "The Lord is upright. He is my rock, and there is no wickedness in him." Psalm 93. The Lord reigns. He is robed in majesty. The Lord is robed in majesty and is armed with strength. The world is firmly established, it cannot be moved. Your throne was established long ago. You are from all eternity. The seas have lifted up, O Lord. The seas have lifted up their voice. The seas have lifted up their pounding waves, mightier than the thunder of the great waters, mightier than the breakers of the sea. The Lord on high is mighty. Your statutes stand firm. Holiness adorns your house for endless days, O Lord. Psalm 94. O Lord, the God who avenges, O God who avenges, shine forth. Rise up, O Judge of the earth. Pay back to the proud what they deserve. How long will the wicked, O Lord, how long will the wicked be jubilant? They will pour out arrogant word. All the evildoers are full of boasting. They crush your people, O Lord, they oppress your inheritance. They slay the widow and the alien, they murder the fatherless. They say, "The Lord does not see, the God of Jacob pays no heed." Take heed, you senseless ones among the people, you fools. When will you become wise? Does he who implanted the ear not hear? Does he who formed the eye not see? Does he who disciplines nations not punish? Does he who teaches man lack knowledge? The Lord knows the thoughts of man. He knows that they are futile. Blessed is the man you discipline, O Lord, the man you teach from your law. You grant him relief from days of trouble, till a pit is dug for the wicked. For the Lord will not reject his people, he will never forsake his inheritance. Judgment will again be founded on righteousness, and all the upright in heart will follow it. Who will rise up for me against the wicked? Who will take a stand for me against evildoers? Unless the Lord had given me help, I would soon have dwelt in the silence of death. When I said, "My foot is slipping," your love, O Lord, supported me. When anxiety was great within me, your consolation brought joy to my soul. Can a corrupt throne be allied with you, one that brings on misery by its decrees? They band together against the righteous and condemn the innocent to death. But the Lord has become my fortress and my God, the rock in whom I take refuge. He will repay them for their sins and destroy them for their wickedness. The Lord our God will destroy them. Psalm 95. Come, let us sing for joy to the Lord. Let us shout aloud to the rock of our salvation. Let us come before him with thanksgiving and extol him with music and song. For the Lord is the great God, the great King above all gods. In his hand are the depths of the earth, and the mountain peaks belong to him. The sea is his, for he made it, and his hands formed the dry land. Come, let us bow down and worship. Let us kneel before the Lord our Maker, for he is our God, and we are the people of his pasture, the flock under his care. Today, if you hear his voice, do not harden your hearts as you did at Meribah, as you did that day at Massa in the desert, where your fathers tested and tried me, though they had seen what I did. For 40 years I was angry with that generation. I said, they are a people whose hearts go astray, and they have not known my ways. So I declared on oath in my anger, they shall never enter my rest. Psalm 96. Sing to the Lord a new song. Sing to the Lord, all the earth. Sing to the Lord, praise his name, proclaim his salvation day after day, declare his glory among the nations, his marvelous deeds among all peoples. For great is the Lord, and most worthy of praise. He is to be feared above all gods, for all the gods of the nations are idols, but the Lord made the heavens. Splendor and majesty are before him, strength and glory are in his sanctuary. Ascribe to the Lord, O families of nations. Ascribe to the Lord glory and strength. Ascribe to the Lord the glory due his name. Bring an offering and come into his courts. Worship the Lord in the splendor of his holiness. Tremble before him, all the earth. Say among the nations, the Lord reigns. The world is firmly established, it cannot be moved. He will judge the peoples with equity. Let the heavens rejoice, let the earth be glad, let the sea resound and all that is in it. Let the fields be jubilant and everything in them. Then all the trees of the forest will sing for joy. They will sing before the Lord, for he comes. He comes to judge the earth. He will judge the world in righteousness and the peoples in his truth. Psalm 97. The Lord reigns. Let the earth be glad. Let the distant shores rejoice. Clouds and thick darkness surround him. Righteousness and justice are the foundation of his throne. Fire goes before him and consumes his foes on every side. His lightning lights up the world. The earth sees and trembles. The mountains melt like wax before the Lord of all the earth. The heavens proclaim his righteousness, and all the peoples see his glory. All who worship images are put to shame. Those who boast in idols worship him, all you gods. Zion hears and rejoices, and the villages of Judah are glad because of your judgments, O Lord. For you, O Lord, are the most high over all the earth. You are exalted far above all gods. Let those who love the Lord hate evil, for he guards the lives of his faithful ones and delivers them from the hand of the wicked. Light is shed upon the righteous and joy on the upright in heart. Rejoice in the Lord, you who are righteous, and praise his holy name. Psalm 98. Sing to the Lord a new song, for he has done marvelous things. His right hand and his holy arm have worked salvation for him. The Lord has made his salvation known and revealed his righteousness to the nations. He has remembered his love and his faithfulness to the house of Israel. All the ends of the earth have seen the salvation of our God. Shout for joy to the Lord, all the earth. Burst into jubilant song with music. Make music to the Lord with the harp and the sound of singing, with trumpets and the blast of the ram's horn. Shout for joy before the Lord the King. Let the sea resound and everything in it, the world and all who live in it. Let the rivers clap their hands. Let the mountains sing together for joy. Let them sing before the Lord, for he comes to judge the earth. He will judge the world in righteousness and the peoples with equity. Psalm 99. The Lord reigns. Let the nations tremble. He sits enthroned between the cherubim. Let the earth shake. Great is the Lord in Zion. He is exalted over all the nations. Let them praise your great and awesome name. He is holy. The King is mighty. He loves justice. You have established equity. In Jacob you have done what is just and right. Exalt the Lord our God and worship at his footstool. He is holy. Moses and Aaron were among his priests. Samuel was among those who called on his name. They called on the Lord, and he answered them. He spoke to them from the pillar of cloud. They kept his statutes and the decrees he gave them. O Lord our God, you answered them. You were to Israel a forgiving God, though you punished their misdeeds. Exalt the Lord our God and worship at his holy mountain, for the Lord our God is holy. Psalm 100. Shout for joy to the Lord, all the earth. Worship the Lord with gladness. Come before him with joyful songs. Know that the Lord is God. It is he who made us, and we are his. We are his people, the sheep of his pasture. Enter his gates with thanksgiving and his courts with praise. Give thanks to him and praise his name. For the Lord is good and his love endures forever. His faithfulness continues through all generations. Psalm 101. I will sing of your love and justice. To you, O Lord, I will sing praise. I will be careful to lead a blameless life. When will you come to me? I will walk in my house with blameless heart. I will set before my eyes no vile thing. The deeds of faithless men I hate. They will not cling to me. Men of perverse heart shall be far from me. I will have nothing to do with evil. Whoever slanders his neighbor in secret, him will I put to silence. Whoever has haughty eyes and a proud heart, him I will not endure. My eyes will be on the faithful in the land, that they may dwell with me. He whose walk is blameless will minister to me. No one who practices deceit will dwell in my house. No one who speaks falsely will stand in my presence. Every morning I will put to silence all the wicked in the land. I will cut off every evildoer from the city of the Lord. Psalm 102. Hear my prayer, O Lord. Let my cry for help come to you. Do not hide your face from me when I am in distress. Turn your ear to me when I call. Answer me quickly. For my days vanish like smoke. My bones burn like glowing embers. My heart is blighted and withered like grass. I forget to eat my food. Because of my loud groaning, I am reduced to skin and bones. I am like a desert owl, like an owl among the ruins. I lie awake. I have become like a bird alone on a roof. All day long my enemies taunt me. Those who rail against me use my name as a curse. For I eat ashes as my food, and mingle my drink with tears because of your great wrath. For you have taken me up and thrown me aside. My days are like the evening shadow. I wither away like grass. But you, O Lord, sit enthroned forever. Your renown endures through all generations. You will arise and have compassion on Zion, for it is time to show favor to her. The appointed time has come, for her stones are dear to your servants. Her very dust moves them to pity. The nations will fear the name of the Lord. All the kings of the earth will revere your glory. For the Lord will rebuild Zion and appear in his glory. He will respond to the prayer of the destitute. He will not despise their plea. Let this be written for a future generation, that a people not yet created may praise the Lord. The Lord looked down from his sanctuary on high, from heaven he viewed the earth, to hear the groans of the prisoners and release those condemned to death. So the name of the Lord will be declared in Zion, and his praise in Jerusalem when the peoples and the kingdoms assemble to worship the Lord. In the course of my life he broke my strength, he cut short my days. So I said, "Do not take me away, O my God, in the midst of my days. Your years go on through all generations. In the beginning you laid the foundations of the earth, and the heavens are the work of your hands. They will perish, but you remain. They will all wear out like a garment. Like clothing you will change them, and they will be discarded. But you remain the same, and your years will never end. The children of your servants will live in your presence. Their descendants will be established before you." Psalm 103. Praise the Lord, O my soul. All my inmost being, praise his holy name. Praise the Lord, O my soul, and forget not all his benefits. Who forgives all your sins and heals all your diseases, who redeems your life from the pit and crowns you with love and compassion, who satisfies your desires with good things so that your youth is renewed like the eagles. The Lord works righteousness and justice for all the oppressed. He made known his ways to Moses, his deeds to the people of Israel. The Lord is compassionate and gracious, slow to anger, abounding in love. He will not always accuse, nor will he harbor his anger forever. He does not treat us as our sins deserve, or repay us according to our iniquities. For as high as the heavens are above the earth, so great is his love for those who fear him. As far as the east is from the west, so far has he removed our transgressions from us. As a father has compassion on his children, so the Lord has compassion on those who fear him. For he knows how we are formed. He remembers that we are dust. As for man, his days are like grass. He flourishes like a flower of the field. The wind blows over it, and it is gone, and its place remembers it no more. But from everlasting to everlasting, the Lord's love is with those who fear him, and his righteousness with their children's children. With those who keep his covenant and remember to obey his precepts, the Lord has established his throne in heaven, and his kingdom rules over all. Praise the Lord, you his angels, you mighty ones who do his bidding, who obey his word. Praise the Lord, all his heavenly hosts, you his servants who do his will. Praise the Lord, all his works everywhere in his dominion. Praise the Lord, O my soul. Psalm 104. Praise the Lord, O my soul. O Lord my God, you are very great. You are clothed with splendor and majesty. He wraps himself in light as with a garment. He stretches out the heavens like a tent and lays the beams of his upper chambers on their waters. He makes the clouds his chariot and rides on the wings of the wind. He makes winds his messengers, flames of fire his servants. He set the earth on its foundations. It can never be moved. You covered it with the deep as with a garment. The waters stood above the mountains, but at your rebuke the waters fled. At the sound of your thunder they took to flight. They flowed over the mountains. They went down into the valleys to the place you assigned for them. You set a boundary they cannot cross. Never again will they cover the earth. He makes springs pour water into the ravines. It flows between the mountains. They give water to all the beasts of the field. The wild donkeys quench their thirst. The birds of the air nest by the waters. They sing among the branches. He waters the mountains from his upper chambers. The earth is satisfied by the fruit of his work. He makes grass grow for the cattle and plants for man to cultivate, bringing forth food from the earth. Wine that gladdens the heart of man, oil to make his face shine, and bread that sustains his heart. The trees of the Lord are well watered, the cedars of Lebanon that he planted. There the birds make their nests, the stork has its home in the pine trees, the high mountains belong to the wild goats, the crags are a refuge for the conies. The moon marks off the seasons, and the sun knows when to go down. You bring darkness, it becomes night, and all the beasts of the forest prowl. The lions roar for their prey and seek their food from God. The sun rises and they steal away. They return and lie down in their dens. Then man goes out to his work, to his labor until evening. How many are your works, O Lord? In wisdom you made them all. The earth is full of your creatures. There is the sea, vast and spacious, teeming with creatures beyond number.

Lord endure forever. May the Lord rejoice in his works. He who looks at the earth and it trembles, who touches the mountains and they smoke. I will sing to the Lord all my life. I will sing praise to my God as long as I live. May my meditation be pleasing to him as I rejoice in the Lord. But may sinners vanish from the earth, and the wicked be no more. Praise the Lord, O my soul. Praise the Lord. Psalm 105. Give thanks to the Lord. Call on his name. Make known among the nations what he has done. Sing to him, sing praise to him, tell all of his wonderful acts. Glory in his holy name. Let the hearts of those who seek the Lord rejoice. Look to the Lord in his strength. Seek his face always. Remember the wonders he has done, his miracles and the judgments he pronounced. O descendants of Abraham, his servant, O sons of Jacob, his chosen ones, he is the Lord our God. His judgments are in all the earth. He remembers his covenant forever, the word he commanded for 1,000 generations, the covenant he made with Abraham, the oath he swore to Isaac. He confirmed it to Jacob as a decree, to Israel as an everlasting covenant. To you I will give the land of Canaan as the portion you will inherit. When they were but few in number, few indeed, and strangers in it, they wandered from nation to nation, from one kingdom to another. He allowed no one to oppress them. For their sake he rebuked kings. Do not touch my anointed ones. Do my prophets no harm. He called down famine on the land and destroyed all their supplies of food. And he sent a man before them, Joseph, sold as a slave. They bruised his feet with shackles. His neck was put in irons, till what he foretold came to pass, till the word of the Lord proved him true. The king sent and released him. The ruler of people set him free. He made him master of his household, ruler over all he possessed, to instruct his princes as he pleased and teach his elders wisdom. Then Israel entered Egypt. Jacob lived as an alien in the land of Ham. The Lord made his people very fruitful. He made them too numerous for their foes, whose hearts he turned to hate his people, to conspire against his servants. He sent Moses, his servant, and Aaron, whom he had chosen. They performed his miraculous signs among them, his wonders in the land of Ham. He sent darkness and made the land dark, for had they not rebelled against his words? He turned their waters into blood, causing their fish to die. Their land teemed with frogs which went up into the bedrooms of their rulers. He spoke, and there came swarms of flies and gnats throughout their country. He turned their rain into hail with lightning throughout their land. He struck down their vines and fig trees and shattered the trees of their country. He spoke, and the locusts came, grasshoppers without number. They ate up every green thing in their land, ate up the produce of their soil. Then he struck down all the firstborn in their land, the first fruits of all their manhood. He brought out Israel, laden with silver and gold, and from among their tribes no one faltered. Egypt was glad when they left, because dread of Israel had fallen on them. He spread out a cloud as a covering and a fire to give light at night. They asked, and he brought them quail, and satisfied them with the bread of heaven. He opened the rock, and water gushed out. Like a river it flowed in the desert. For he remembered his holy promise given to his servant Abraham. He brought out his people with rejoicing, his chosen ones with shouts of joy. He gave them the lands of the nations, and they fell heir to what others had toiled for, that they might keep his precepts and observe his laws. Praise the Lord.

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1: Psalm 106. Praise the Lord. Give thanks to the Lord, for he is good. His love endures forever. Who can proclaim the mighty acts of the Lord or fully declare his praise? Blessed are they who maintain justice, who constantly do what is right. Remember me, O Lord, when you show favor to your people. Come to my aid when you save them, that I may enjoy the prosperity of your chosen ones, that I may share in the joy of your nation and join your inheritance in giving praise. We have sinned, even as our fathers did. We have done wrong and acted wickedly. When our fathers were in Egypt, they gave no thought to your miracles. They did not remember your many kindnesses, and they rebelled by the sea, the Red Sea. Yet he saved them for his name's sake, to make his mighty power known. He rebuked the Red Sea, and it dried up. He led them through the depths as through a desert. He saved them from the hand of the foe, from the hand of the enemy he redeemed them. The waters covered their adversaries. Not one of them survived. Then they believed his promises and sang his praise. But they soon forgot what he had done and did not wait for his counsel. In the desert they gave in to their craving. In the wasteland they put God to the test. So he gave them what they asked for, but sent a wasting disease upon them. In the camp they grew envious of Moses and of Aaron, who was consecrated to the Lord. The earth opened up and swallowed Dathan. It buried the company of Abiram. Fire blazed among their followers. A flame consumed the wicked. At Horeb they made a calf and worshipped an idol cast from metal. They exchanged their glory for an image of a bull which eats grass. They forgot the God who saved them, who had done great things in Egypt, miracles in the land of Ham, and awesome deeds by the Red Sea. So he said he would destroy them, had not Moses, his chosen one, stood in the breach before him to keep his wrath from destroying them. Then they despised the pleasant land. They did not believe his promise. They grumbled in their tents and did not obey the Lord. So he swore to them with uplifted hand that he would make them fall in the desert, make their descendants fall among the nations and scatter them throughout the lands. They yoked themselves to the Baal of Peor and ate sacrifices offered to lifeless gods. They provoked the Lord to anger by their wicked deeds, and a plague broke out among them. But Phinehas stood up and intervened, and the plague was checked. This was credited to him as righteousness for endless generations to come. By the waters of Meribah they angered the Lord, and trouble came to Moses because of them, for they rebelled against the Spirit of God, and rash words came from Moses' lips. They did not destroy the peoples, as the Lord had commanded them, but they mingled with the nations and adopted their customs. They worshipped their idols, which became a snare to them. They sacrificed their sons and their daughters to demons. They shed innocent blood, the blood of their sons and daughters, whom they sacrificed to the idols of Canaan, and the land was desecrated by their blood. They defiled themselves by what they did. By their deeds they prostituted themselves. Therefore the Lord was angry with his people and abhorred his inheritance. He handed them over to the nations, and their foes ruled over them. Their enemies oppressed them and subjected them to their power. Many times he delivered them, but they were bent on rebellion, and they wasted away in their sin. But he took note of their distress when he heard their cry. For their sake he remembered his covenant, and out of his great love he relented. He caused them to be pitied by all who held them captive. Save us, O Lord our God, and gather us from the nations, that we may give thanks to your holy name and glory in your praise. Praise be to the Lord, the God of Israel. From everlasting to everlasting, let all the people say, Amen. Praise the Lord. Psalm 107. Give thanks to the Lord, for he is good. His love endures forever. Let the redeemed of the Lord say this, those he redeemed from the hand of the foe, those he gathered from the lands, from east and west, from north and south. Some wandered in desert wastelands, finding no way to a city where they could settle. They were hungry and thirsty, and their lives ebbed away. Then they cried out to the Lord in their trouble, and he delivered them from their distress. He led them by a straight way to a city where they could settle. Let them give thanks to the Lord for his unfailing love and his wonderful deeds for men. For he satisfies the thirsty and fills the hungry with good things. Some sat in darkness and the deepest gloom, prisoners suffering in iron chains. For they had rebelled against the words of God and despised the counsel of the Most High. So he subjected them to bitter labor. They stumbled, and there was no one to help. Then they cried to the Lord in their trouble, and he saved them from their distress. He brought them out of darkness and the deepest gloom, and broke away their chains. Let them give thanks to the Lord for his unfailing love and his wonderful deeds for men. For he breaks down gates of bronze and cuts through bars of iron. Some became fools through their rebellious ways and suffered affliction because of their iniquities. They loathed all food and drew near the gates of death. Then they cried to the Lord in their trouble, and he saved them from their distress. He sent forth his word and healed them. He rescued them from the grave. Let them give thanks to the Lord for his unfailing love and his wonderful deeds for men. Let them sacrifice thank offerings and tell of his works with songs of joy. Others went out on the sea in ships. They were merchants on the mighty waters. They saw the works of the Lord, his wonderful deeds in the deep. For he spoke and stirred up a tempest that lifted high the waves. They mounted up to the heavens and went down to the depths. In their peril, their courage melted away. They reeled and staggered like drunken men. They were at their wits' end. Then they cried out to the Lord in their trouble, and he brought them out of their distress. He stilled the storm to a whisper. The waves of the sea were hushed. They were glad when it grew calm. And he guided them to their desired haven. Let them give thanks to the Lord for his unfailing love and his wonderful deeds for men. Let them exalt him in the assembly of the people and praise him in the council of the elders. He turned rivers into a desert, flowing springs into thirsty ground, and fruitful land into a salt waste because of the wickedness of those who lived there. He turned the desert into pools of water and the parched ground into flowing springs. There he brought the hungry to live, and they founded a city where they could settle. They sowed fields and planted vineyards that yielded a fruitful harvest. He blessed them, and their numbers greatly increased, and he did not let their herds diminish. Then their numbers decreased, and they were humbled by oppression, calamity, and sorrow. He who pours contempt on nobles made them wander in a trackless waste. But he lifted the needy out of their affliction and increased their families like flocks. The upright see and rejoice, but all the wicked shut their mouths. Whoever is wise, let him heed these things and consider the great love of the Lord. Psalm 108. My heart is steadfast, O God. I will sing and make music with all my soul. Awake, harp and lyre. I will awaken the dawn. I will praise you, O Lord, among the nations. I will sing of you among the peoples. For great is your love, higher than the heavens. Your faithfulness reaches to the skies. Be exalted, O God, above the heavens, and let your glory be over all the earth. Save us and help us with your right hand, that those you love may be delivered. God has spoken from his sanctuary. In triumph I will parcel out Shechem and measure off the valley of Succoth. Gilead is mine, Manasseh is mine, Ephraim is my helmet, Judah my scepter. Moab is my washbasin, upon Edom I toss my sandal. Over Philistia I shout in triumph. Who will bring me to the fortified city? Who will lead me to Edom? Is it not you, O God? You who have rejected us and no longer go out with our armies? Give us aid against the enemy, for the help of man is worthless. With God we will gain the victory, and he will trample down our enemies. Psalm 109. O God, whom I praise, do not remain silent. For wicked and deceitful men have opened their mouths against me. They have spoken against me with lying tongues. With words of hatred they surround me. They attack me without cause. In return for my friendship they accuse me, but I am a man of prayer. They repay me evil for good and hatred for my friendship. Appoint an evil man to oppose him. Let an accuser stand at his right hand. When he is tried, let him be found guilty, and may his prayers condemn him. May his days be few. May another take his place of leadership. May his children be fatherless and his wife a widow. May his children be wandering beggars. May they be driven from their ruined homes. May a creditor seize all he has. May strangers plunder the fruits of his labor. May no one extend kindness to him or take pity on his fatherless children. May his descendants be cut off, their names blotted out from the next generation. May the iniquity of his fathers be remembered before the Lord. May the sin of his mother never be blotted out. May their sins always remain before the Lord, that he may cut off the memory of them from the earth. For he never thought of doing a kindness, but hounded to death the poor and the needy and the brokenhearted. He loved to pronounce a curse. May it come on him. He found no pleasure in blessing. May it be far from him. He wore cursing as his garment. It entered into his body like water, into his bones like oil. May it be like a cloak wrapped about him, like a belt tied forever around him. May this be the Lord's payment to my accusers, to those who speak evil of me. But you, O sovereign Lord, deal well with me for your name's sake. Out of the goodness of your love deliver me. For I am poor and needy, and my heart is wounded within me. I fade away like an evening shadow. I am shaken off like a locust. My knees give way from fasting. My body is thin and gaunt. I am an object of scorn to my accusers. When they see me, they shake their heads. Help me, O Lord my God. Save me in accordance with your love. Let them know that it is your hand, that you, O Lord, have done it. They may curse, but you will bless. When they attack, they will be put to shame, but your servant will rejoice. My accusers will be clothed with disgrace and wrapped in shame as in a cloak. With my mouth I will greatly extol the Lord. In the great throng I will praise him. For he stands at the right hand of the needy one to save his life from those who condemn him. Psalm 110. The Lord says to my Lord, sit at my right hand until I make your enemies a footstool for your feet. The Lord will extend your mighty scepter from Zion. You will rule in the midst of your enemies. Your troops will be willing on your day of battle. Arrayed in holy majesty from the womb of the dawn, you will receive the dew of your youth. The Lord has sworn and will not change his mind. You are a priest forever in the order of Melchizedek. The Lord is at your right hand. He will crush kings on the day of his wrath. He will judge the nations, heaping up the dead and crushing the rulers of the whole earth. He will drink from a brook beside the way. Therefore he will lift up his head. Psalm 111. Praise the Lord. I will extol the Lord with all my heart in the council of the upright and in the assembly. Great are the works of the Lord, they are pondered by all who delight in them. Glorious and majestic are his deeds, and his righteousness endures forever. He has caused his wonders to be remembered. The Lord is gracious and compassionate. He provides food for those who fear him. He remembers his covenant forever. He has shown his people the power of his works, giving them the lands of other nations. The works of his hands are faithful and just. All his precepts are trustworthy. They are steadfast forever and ever, done in faithfulness and uprightness. He provided redemption for his people. He ordained his covenant forever. Holy and awesome is his name. The fear of the Lord is the beginning of wisdom. All who follow his precepts have good understanding. To him belongs eternal praise. Psalm 112. Praise the Lord. Blessed is the man who fears the Lord, who finds great delight in his commands. His children will be mighty in the land. The generation of the upright will be blessed. Wealth and riches are in his house, and his righteousness endures forever. Even in darkness, light dawns for the upright, for the gracious and compassionate and righteous man. Good will come to him who is generous and lends freely, who conducts his affairs with justice. Surely he will never be shaken. A righteous man will be remembered forever. He will have no fear of bad news. His heart is steadfast, trusting in the Lord. His heart is secure. He will have no fear. In the end, he will look in triumph on his foes. He has scattered abroad his gifts to the poor. His righteousness endures forever. His horn will be lifted high in honor. The wicked man will see and be vexed. He will gnash his teeth and waste away. The longings of the wicked will come to nothing. Psalm 113. Praise the Lord. Praise, O servants of the Lord. Praise the name of the Lord. Let the name of the Lord be praised, both now and forevermore. From the rising of the sun to the place where it sets, the name of the Lord is to be praised. The Lord is exalted over all the nations, his glory above the heavens. Who is like the Lord our God, the one who sits enthroned on high, who stoops down to look on the heavens and the earth? He raises the poor from the dust and lifts the needy from the ash heap. He seats them with princes, with the princes of their people. He settles the barren woman in her home as a happy mother of children. Praise the Lord. Psalm 114. When Israel came out of Egypt, the house of Jacob from a people of foreign tongue, Judah became God's sanctuary, Israel his dominion. The sea looked and fled. The Jordan turned back. The mountains skipped like rams, the hills like lambs. Why was it, O sea, that you fled? O Jordan, that you turned back? You mountains that you skipped like rams, you hills like lambs. Tremble, O earth, at the presence of the Lord, at the presence of the God of Jacob, who turned the rock into a pool, the hard rock into springs of water. Psalm 115. Not to us, O Lord, not to us, but to your name be the glory, because of your love and faithfulness. Why do the nations say, "Where is their God?" Our God is in heaven. He does whatever pleases him. But their idols are silver and gold made by the hands of men. They have mouths but cannot speak, eyes but they cannot see. They have ears but cannot hear, noses but they cannot smell. They have hands but cannot feel, feet but they cannot walk. Nor can they utter a sound with their throats. Those who make them will be like them, and so will all who trust in them. O house of Israel, trust in the Lord. He is their help and shield. O house of Aaron, trust in the Lord. He is their help and shield. You who fear him, trust in the Lord. He is their help and shield. The Lord remembers us and will bless us. He will bless the house of Israel. He will bless the house of Aaron. He will bless those who fear the Lord, small and great alike. May the Lord make you increase, both you and your children. May you be blessed by the Lord, the maker of heaven and earth. The highest heavens belong to the Lord, but the earth he has given to man. It is not the dead who praise the Lord, those who go down to silence. It is we who extol the Lord, both now and forevermore. Praise the Lord. Psalm Psalm 116. I love the Lord, for he heard my voice, he heard my cry for mercy. Because he turned his ear to me, I will call on him as long as I live. The cords of death entangled me, the anguish of the grave came upon me. I was overcome by trouble and sorrow. Then I called on the name of the Lord. O Lord, save me. The Lord is gracious and righteous. Our God is full of compassion. The Lord protects the simple-hearted. When I was in great need, he saved me. Be at rest once more, O my soul, for the Lord has been good to you. For you, O Lord, have delivered my soul from death, my eyes from tears, my feet from stumbling, that I may walk before the Lord in the land of the living. I believed, therefore I said, I am greatly afflicted. And in my dismay I said, all men are liars. How can I repay the Lord for his goodness to me? I will lift up the cup of salvation and call on the name of the Lord. I will fulfill my vows to the Lord in the presence of all his people. Precious in the sight of the Lord is the death of his saints. O Lord, truly I am your servant. I am your servant, the son of your maidservant. You have freed me from my chains. I will sacrifice a thank offering to you and call on the name of the Lord. I will fulfill my vows to the Lord in the presence of all his people, in the courts of the house of the Lord, in your midst, O Jerusalem. Praise the Lord. Psalm 117. Praise the Lord, all you nations. Extol him, all you peoples. For great is his love toward us, and the faithfulness of the Lord endures forever. Praise the Lord. Psalm 118. Give thanks to the Lord, for he is good, his love endures forever. Let Israel say, his love endures forever. Let the house of Aaron say, his love endures forever. Let those who fear the Lord say, his love endures forever. In my anguish I cried to the Lord, and he answered by setting me free. The Lord is with me, I will not be afraid. What can man do to me? The Lord is with me, he is my helper. I will look in triumph on my enemies. It is better to take refuge in the Lord than to trust in man. It is better to take refuge in the Lord than to trust in princes. All the nations surrounded me, but in the name of the Lord I cut them off. They surrounded me on every side, but in the name of the Lord I cut them off. They swarmed around me like bees, but they died out as quickly as burning thorns. In the name of the Lord I cut them off. I was pushed back and about to fall, but the Lord helped me. The Lord is my strength and my song. He has become my salvation. Shouts of joy and victory resound in the tents of the righteous. The Lord's right hand has done mighty things. The Lord's right hand is lifted high. The Lord's right hand has done mighty things. I will not die but live, and will proclaim what the Lord has done. The Lord has chastened me severely, but he has not given me over to death. Open for me the gates of righteousness. I will enter and give thanks to the Lord. This is the gate of the Lord through which the righteous may enter. I will give you thanks, for you answered me. You have become my salvation. The stone the builders rejected has become the capstone. The Lord has done this, and it is marvelous in our eyes. This is the day the Lord has made. Let us rejoice and be glad in it. O Lord, save us. O Lord, grant us success. Blessed is he who comes in the name of the Lord. From the house of the Lord we bless you. The Lord is God, and he has made his light shine upon us. With bows in hand, join in the festal procession up to the horns of the altar. You are my God, and I will give you thanks. You are my God, and I will exalt you. Give thanks to the Lord, for he is good. His love endures forever.

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1: Psalm 119. Blessed are they whose ways are blameless, who walk according to the law of the Lord. Blessed are they who keep his statutes and seek him with all their heart. They do nothing wrong. They walk in his ways. You have laid down precepts that are to be fully obeyed. Oh, that my ways were steadfast in obeying your decrees. Then I would not be put to shame when I consider all your commands. I will praise you with an upright heart as I learn your righteous laws. I will obey your decrees. Do not utterly forsake me. How can a young man keep his way pure? By living according to your word. I seek you with all my heart. Do not let me stray from your commands. I have hidden your word in my heart that I might not sin against you. Praise be to you, O Lord. Teach me your decrees. With my lips I recount all the laws that come from your mouth. I rejoice in following your statutes as one rejoices in great riches. I meditate on your precepts and consider your ways. I delight in your decrees. I will not neglect your word. Do good to your servant, and I will live. I will obey your word. Open my eyes that I may see wonderful things in your law. I am a stranger on earth. Do not hide your commands from me. My soul is consumed with longing for your laws at all times. You rebuke the arrogant who are cursed and who stray from your commands. Remove from me scorn and contempt, for I keep your statutes. Though rulers sit together and slander me, your servant will meditate on your decrees. Your statutes are my delight, they are my counselors. I am laid low in the dust. Preserve my life according to your word. I recounted my ways and you answered me. Teach me your decrees. Let me understand the teaching of your precepts. Then I will meditate on your wonders. My soul is weary with sorrow. Strengthen me according to your word. Keep me from deceitful ways. Be gracious to me through your law. I have chosen the way of truth. I have set my heart on your laws. I hold fast to your statutes, O Lord. Do not let me be put to shame. I run in the path of your commands, for you have set my heart free. Teach me, O Lord, to follow your decrees. Then I will keep them to the end. Give me understanding, and I will keep your law and obey it with all my heart. Direct me in the path of your commands, for there I find delight. Turn my heart toward your statutes and not toward selfish gain. Turn my eyes away from worthless things. Preserve my life according to your word. Fulfill your promise to your servant so that you may be feared. Take away the disgrace I dread, for your laws are good. How I long for your precepts. Preserve my life in your righteousness. May your unfailing love come to me, O Lord, your salvation according to your promise. Then I will answer the one who taunts me, for I trust in your word. Do not snatch the word of truth from my mouth, for I have put my hope in your laws. I will always obey your law forever and ever. I will walk about in freedom, for I have sought out your precepts. I will speak of your statutes before kings and will not be put to shame. For I delight in your commands because I love them. I lift up my hands to your commands which I love, and I meditate on your decrees. Remember your word to your servant, for you have given me hope. My comfort in my suffering is this: your promise preserves my life. The arrogant mock me without restraint, but I do not turn from your law. I remember your ancient laws, O Lord, and I find comfort in them. Indignation grips me because of the wicked who have forsaken your law. Your decrees are the theme of my song wherever I lodge. In the night I remember your name, O Lord, and I will keep your law. This has been my practice. I obey your precepts. You are my portion, O Lord. I have promised to obey your words. I have sought your face with all my heart. Be gracious to me according to your promise. I have considered my ways and have turned my steps to your statutes. I will hasten and not delay to obey your commands. Though the wicked bind me with ropes, I will not forget your law. At midnight I rise to give you thanks for your righteous laws. I am a friend to all who fear you, to all who follow your precepts. The earth is filled with your love, O Lord. Teach me your decrees. Do good to your servant according to your word, O Lord. Teach me knowledge and good judgment, for I believe in your commands. Before I was afflicted, I went astray, but now I obey your word. You are good, and what you do is good. Teach me your decrees. Though the arrogant have smeared me with lies, I keep your precepts with all my heart. Their hearts are callous and unfeeling, but I delight in your law. It was good for me to be afflicted, so that I might learn your decrees. The law from your mouth is more precious to me than thousands of pieces of silver and gold. Your hands made me and formed me. Give me understanding to learn your commands. May those who fear you rejoice when they see me. For I have put my hope in your word. I know, O Lord, that your laws are righteous, and in faithfulness you have afflicted me. May your unfailing love be my comfort according to your promise to your servant. Let your compassion come to me that I may live, for your law is my delight. May the arrogant be put to shame for wronging me without cause, but I will meditate on your precepts. May those who fear you turn to me, those who understand your statutes. May my heart be blameless toward your decrees, that I may not be put to shame. My soul faints with longing for your salvation, but I have put my hope in your word. My eyes fail, looking for your promise. I say, when will you comfort me? Though I am like a wineskin in the smoke, I do not forget your decrees. How long must your servant wait? When will you punish my persecutors? The arrogant dig pitfalls for me contrary to your law. All your commands are trustworthy. Help me, for men persecute me without cause. They almost wiped me from the earth, but I have not forsaken your precepts. Preserve my life according to your love, and I will obey the statutes of your mouth. Your word, O Lord, is eternal. It stands firm in the heavens. Your faithfulness continues through all generations. You establish the earth and it endures. Your laws endure to this day, for all things serve you. If your law had not been my delight, I would have perished in my affliction. I will never forget your precepts, for by them you have preserved my life. Save me, for I am yours. I have sought out your precepts. The wicked are waiting to destroy me, but I will ponder your statutes. To all perfection I see a limit, but your commands are boundless. Oh, how I love your law! I meditate on it all day long. Your commands make me wiser than my enemies, for they are ever with me. I have more insight than all my teachers, for I meditate on your statutes. I have more understanding than the elders, for I obey your precepts. I have kept my feet from every evil path so that I might obey your word. I have not departed from your laws, for you yourself have taught me. How sweet are your words to my taste, sweeter than honey to my mouth. I gain understanding from your precepts, therefore I hate every wrong path. Your word is a lamp to my feet and a light for my path. I have taken an oath and confirmed it that I will follow your righteous laws. I have suffered much. Preserve my life, O Lord, according to your word. Accept, O Lord, the willing praise of my mouth and teach me your laws. Though I constantly take my life in my hands, I will not forget your law. The wicked have set a snare for me, but I have not strayed from your precepts. Your statutes are my heritage forever. They are the joy of my heart. My heart is set on keeping your decrees to the very end. I hate double-minded men, but I love your law. You are my refuge and my shield. I have put my hope in your word. Away from me, you evildoers, that I may keep the commands of my God. Sustain me according to your promise, and I will live. Do not let my hopes be dashed. Uphold me, and I will be delivered. I will always have regard for your decrees. You reject all who stray from your decrees, for their deceitfulness is in vain. All the wicked of the earth you discard like dross. Therefore, I love your statutes. My flesh trembles in fear of you. I stand in awe of your laws. I have done what is righteous and just. Do not leave me to my oppressors. Ensure your servant's well-being. Let not the arrogant oppress me. My eyes fail, looking for your salvation, looking for your righteous promise. Deal with your servant according to your love and teach me your decrees. I am your servant. Give me discernment that I may understand your statutes. It is time for you to act, O Lord. Your law is being broken. Because I love your commands more than gold, more than pure gold, and because I consider all your precepts right, I hate every wrong path. Your statutes are wonderful, therefore I obey them. The unfolding of your words gives light. It gives understanding to the simple. I open my mouth and pant, longing for your commands. Turn to me and have mercy on me, as you always do to those who love your name. Direct my footsteps according to your word. Let no sin rule over me. Redeem me from the oppression of men, that I may obey your precepts. Make your face shine upon your servant and teach me your decrees. Streams of tears flow from my eyes, for your law is not obeyed. Righteous are you, O Lord, and your laws are right. The statutes you have laid down are righteous. They are fully trustworthy. My zeal wears me out, for my enemies ignore your words. Your promises have been thoroughly tested, and your servant loves them. Though I am lowly and despised, I do not forget your precepts. Your righteousness is everlasting, and your law is true. Trouble and distress have come upon me, but your commands are my delight. Your statutes are forever right. Give me understanding that I may live. I call with all my heart. Answer me, O Lord, and I will obey your decrees. I call out to you, save me, and I will keep your statutes. I rise before dawn and cry for help. I have put my hope in your word. My eyes stay open through the watches of the night, that I may meditate on your promises. Hear my voice in accordance with your love. Preserve my life, O Lord, according to your laws. Those who devise wicked schemes are near, but they are far from your law. Yet you are near, O Lord, and all your commands are true. Long ago I learned from your statutes that you established them to last forever. Look upon my suffering and deliver me, for I have not forgotten your law. Defend my cause and redeem me. Preserve my life according to your promise. Salvation is far from the wicked, for they do not seek out your decrees. Your compassion is great, O Lord. Preserve my life according to your laws. Many are the foes who persecute me, but I have not turned from your statutes. I look on the faithless with loathing, for they do not obey your word. See how I love your precepts. Preserve my life, O Lord, according to your love. All your words are true. All your righteous laws are eternal. Rulers persecute me without cause, but my heart trembles at your word. I rejoice in your promise like one who finds great spoil. I hate and abhor falsehood, but I love your law. 7 times a day I praise you for your righteous laws. Great peace have they who love your law, and nothing can make them stumble. I wait for your salvation, O Lord, and I follow your commands. I obey your statutes, for I love them greatly. I obey your precepts and your statutes, for all my ways are known to you. May my cry come before you, O Lord. Give me understanding according to your word. May my supplication come before you. Deliver me according to your promise. May my lips overflow with praise, for you teach me your decrees. May my tongue sing of your word, for all your commands are righteous. May your hand be ready to help me, for I have chosen your precepts. I long for your salvation, O Lord, and your law is my delight. Let me live that I may praise you, and may your laws sustain me. I have strayed like a lost sheep. Seek your servant, for I have not forgotten your commands. Psalm 120. I call on the Lord in my distress, and he answers me. Save me, O Lord, from lying lips and from deceitful tongues. What will he do to you, and what more besides, O deceitful tongue? He will punish you with a warrior's sharp arrows, with burning coals of the broom tree. Woe to me that I dwell in Meshach, that I live among the tents of Kedar. Too long have I lived among those who hate peace. I am a man of peace, but when I speak, they are for war. Psalm 121. I lift up my eyes to the hills. Where does my help come from? My help comes from the Lord, the maker of heaven and earth. He will not let your foot slip. He who watches over you will not slumber. Indeed, he who watches over Israel will neither slumber nor sleep. The Lord watches over you. The Lord is your shade at your right hand. The sun will not harm you by day, nor the moon by night. The Lord will keep you from all harm. He will watch over your life. The Lord will watch over your coming and going, both now and forevermore. Psalm 122. I rejoiced with those who said to me, Let us go to the house of the Lord. Our feet are standing in your gates, O Jerusalem. Jerusalem is built like a city that is closely compacted together. That is where the tribes go up, the tribes of the Lord, to praise the name of the Lord according to the statute given to Israel. There the thrones for judgment stand, the thrones of the house of David. Pray for the peace of Jerusalem. May those who love you be secure. May there be peace within your walls and security within your citadels. For the sake of my brothers and friends, I will say, Peace be within you. For the sake of the house of the Lord our God, I will seek your prosperity. Psalm 123. I lift up my eyes to you whose throne is in heaven. As the eyes of slaves look to the hand of their master, as the eyes of a maid look to the hand of her mistress, so our eyes look to the Lord our God, till he shows us his mercy. Have mercy on us, O Lord, have mercy on us, for we have endured much contempt. We have endured much ridicule from the proud, much contempt from the arrogant. Psalm 124. If the Lord had not been on our side, let Israel say, If the Lord had not been on our side when men attacked us, when their anger fled against us, they would have swallowed us alive. The flood would have engulfed us, the torrent would have swept over us, the raging waters would have swept us away. Praise be to the Lord who has not let us be torn by their teeth. We have escaped like a bird out of the fowler's snare. The snare has been broken and we have escaped. Our help is in the name of the Lord, the maker of heaven and earth. Psalm 125. Those who trust in the Lord are like Mount Zion, which cannot be shaken but endures forever. As the mountains surround Jerusalem, so the Lord surrounds his people both now and forevermore. The scepter of the wicked will not remain over the land allotted to the righteous, for then the righteous might use their hands to do evil. Do good, O Lord, to those who are good, to those who are upright in heart. But those who turn to crooked ways, the Lord will banish with the evildoers. Peace be upon Israel. Psalm 126. When the Lord brought back the captives to Zion, We were like men who dreamed. Our mouths were filled with laughter, our tongues with songs of joy. Then it was said among the nations, the Lord has done great things for them. The Lord has done great things for us, and we are filled with joy. Restore our fortunes, O Lord, like streams in the Negev. Those who sow in tears will reap with songs of joy. He who goes out weeping, carrying seed to sow, will return with songs of joy, carrying sheaves with him. Psalm 127. Unless the Lord builds the house, its builders labor in vain. Unless the Lord watches over the city, the watchmen stand guard in vain. In vain you rise early and stay up late, toiling for food to eat, for he grants sleep to those he loves. Sons are a heritage from the Lord, children a reward from him. Like arrows in the hands of a warrior are sons born in one's youth. Blessed is the man whose quiver is full of them. They will not be put to shame when they contend with their enemies in the gate. Psalm 128. Blessed are all who fear the Lord, who walk in his ways. You will eat the fruit of your labor. Blessings and prosperity will be yours. Your wife will be like a fruitful vine within your house. Your sons will be like olive shoots around your table. Thus is the man blessed who fears the Lord. May the Lord bless you from Zion all the days of your life. May you see the prosperity of Jerusalem, and may you live to see your children's children. Peace be upon Israel. Psalm 129. They have greatly oppressed me from my youth. Let Israel say, they have greatly oppressed me from my youth, but they have not gained the victory over me. Plowmen have plowed

attentive to my cry for mercy. If you, O Lord, kept a record of sins, O Lord, who could stand? But with you there is forgiveness, therefore you are feared. I wait for the Lord, my soul waits, and in his word I put my hope. My soul waits for the Lord more than watchmen wait for the morning, more than watchmen wait for the morning. O Israel, put your hope in the Lord, for with the Lord is unfailing love, and with him is full redemption. He himself will redeem Israel from all their sins. Psalm 131. My heart is not proud, O Lord, my eyes are not haughty. I do not concern myself with great matters or things too wonderful for me. But I have stilled and quieted my soul. Like a weaned child with its mother, like a weaned child is my soul within me. O Israel, put your hope in the Lord both now and forevermore. Psalm 132. O Lord, remember David and all the hardships he endured. He swore an oath to the Lord and made a vow to the Mighty One of Jacob. I will not enter my house or go to my bed. I will allow no sleep to my eyes, no slumber to my eyelids, till I find a place for the Lord, a dwelling place for the Mighty One of Jacob. We heard it in Ephrathah. We came upon it in the fields of Ja'ar. Let us go to his dwelling place. Let us worship at his footstool. Arise, O Lord, and come to your resting place, you and the ark of your might. May your priests be clothed with righteousness. May your saints sing for joy. For the sake of David, your servant, do not reject your anointed one. The Lord swore an oath to David, a sure oath that he will not revoke. One of your own descendants I will place on your throne. If your sons keep my covenant and the statutes I teach them, then their sons will sit on your throne forever and ever. For the Lord has chosen Zion. He has desired it for his dwelling. This is my resting place forever and ever. Here I will sit enthroned, for I have desired it. I will bless her with abundant provisions. Her poor will I satisfy with food. I will clothe her priests with salvation, and her saints will ever sing for joy. Here I will make a horn grow for David and set up a lamp for my anointed one. I will clothe his enemies with shame, but the crown on his head will be resplendent. Psalm 133. How good and pleasant it is when brothers live together in unity. It is like precious oil poured on the head, running down on the beard, running down on Aaron's beard, down upon the collar of his robes. It is as if the dew of Hermon were falling on Mount Zion. For there the Lord bestows his blessing, even life forevermore. Psalm 134. Praise the Lord, all you servants of the Lord who minister by night in the house of the Lord. Lift up your hands in the sanctuary and praise the Lord. May the Lord, the maker of heaven and earth, bless you from Zion. Psalm 135. Praise the Lord. Praise the name of the Lord. Praise him, you servants of the Lord, you who minister in the house of the Lord, in the courts of the house of our God. Praise the Lord, for the Lord is good. Sing praise to his name, for that is pleasant. For the Lord has chosen Jacob to be his own, Israel to be his treasured possession. I know that the Lord is great, that our Lord is greater than all gods. The Lord does whatever pleases him, in the heavens and on the earth, in the seas and all their depths. He makes clouds rise from the ends of the earth. He sends lightning with the rain and brings out the wind from his storehouses. He struck down the firstborn of Egypt, the firstborn of men and animals. He sent his signs and wonders into your midst, O Egypt, against Pharaoh and all his servants. He struck down many nations and killed mighty kings. Sion, king of the Amorites, Og, king of Bashan, and all the kings of Canaan, and he gave their land as an inheritance to his people Israel. Your name, O Lord, endures forever. Your renown, O Lord, through all generations. For the Lord will vindicate his people and have compassion on his servants.
The idols of the nations are silver and gold made by the hands of men.

0: They have mouths but cannot speak, eyes but they cannot see. They have ears but cannot hear, nor is there breath in their mouths. Those who make them will be like them, and so will all who trust in them. O house of Israel, praise the Lord. O house of Aaron, praise the Lord. O house of Levi, praise the Lord. You who fear him, praise the Lord. Praise be to the Lord from Zion, to him who dwells in Jerusalem. Praise the Lord. Psalm 136. Give thanks to the Lord, for he is good. His love endures forever. Give thanks to the God of gods. His love endures forever. Give thanks to the Lord of lords. His love endures forever. To him who alone does great wonders, his love endures forever. Who by his understanding made the heavens, his love endures forever. Who spread out the earth upon the waters, his love endures forever. Who made the great lights, his love endures forever. The sun to govern the day, his love endures forever. The moon and stars to govern the night, his love endures forever. To him who struck down the firstborn of Egypt, his love endures forever, and brought Israel out from among them, his love endures forever. With a mighty hand and outstretched arm, his love endures forever. To him who divided the Red Sea asunder, his love endures forever, and brought Israel through the midst of it, his love endures forever. But swept Pharaoh and his army into the Red Sea, his love endures forever. To him who led his people through the desert, his love endures forever. Who struck down great kings, his love endures forever. And killed mighty kings, his love endures forever. Sion, king of the Amorites, his love endures forever. And Og, king of Bashan, his love endures forever, and gave their land as an inheritance. His love endures forever, an inheritance to his servant Israel. His love endures forever. To the one who remembered us in our low estate, his love endures forever, and freed us from our enemies. His love endures forever, and who gives food to every creature, his love endures forever. Give thanks to the God of heaven, his love endures forever. Psalm 137. By the rivers of Babylon we sat and wept when we remembered Zion. There on the poplars we hung our harps, for there our captors asked us for songs. Our tormentors demanded songs of joy. They said, "Sing us one of the songs of Zion." How can we sing the songs of the Lord while in a foreign land? If I forget you, O Jerusalem, may my right hand forget its skill. May my tongue cling to the roof of my mouth if I do not remember you, if I do not consider Jerusalem my highest joy. Remember, O Lord, what the Edomites did on the day Jerusalem fell. Tear it down, they cried, tear it down to its foundations. O daughter of Babylon, doomed to destruction, happy is he who repays you for what you have done to us. He who seizes your infants and dashes them against the rocks. Psalm 138. I will praise you, O Lord, with all my heart. Before the gods I will sing your praise. I will bow down toward your holy temple and will praise your name for your love and your faithfulness, for you have exalted above all things your name and your word. When I called, you answered me. You made me bold and stout-hearted. May all the kings of the earth praise you, O Lord, when they hear the words of your mouth. May they sing of the ways of the Lord, for the glory of the Lord is great. Though the Lord is on high, he looks upon the lowly, but the proud he knows from afar. Though I walk in the midst of trouble, you preserve my life. You stretch out your hand against the anger of my foes. With your right hand you save me. The Lord will fulfill his purpose for me. Your love, O Lord, endures forever. Do not abandon the works of your hands. Psalm 139. O Lord, you have searched me, and you know me. You know when I sit and when I rise. You perceive my thoughts from afar. You discern my going out and my lying down. You are familiar with all my ways. Before a word is on my tongue, you know it completely, O Lord. You hem me in behind and before. You have laid your hand upon me. Such knowledge is too wonderful for me, too lofty for me to attain. Where can I go from your spirit? Where can I flee from your presence? If I go up to the heavens, you are there. If I make my bed in the depths, you are there. If I rise on the wings of the dawn, if I settle on the far side of the sea, even there your hand will guide me. Your right hand will hold me fast. If I say, surely the darkness will hide me and the light become night around me, even the darkness will not be dark to you. The night will shine like the day, for darkness is as light to you. For you created my inmost being. You knit me together in my mother's womb. I praise you because I am fearfully and wonderfully made. Your works are wonderful. I know that full well. My frame was not hidden from you when I was made in the secret place, when I was woven together in the depths of the earth. Your eyes saw my unformed body. All the days ordained for me were written in your book, before one of them came to be. How precious to me are your thoughts, O God! How vast is the sum of them! Were I to count them, they would outnumber the grains of sand. When I awake, I am still with you. If only you would slay the wicked, O God! Away from me, you bloodthirsty men! They speak of you with evil intent. Your adversaries misuse your name. Do I not hate those who hate you, O Lord, and abhor those who rise up against you? I have nothing but hatred for them. I count them my enemies. Search me, O God, and know my heart. Test me and know my anxious thoughts. See if there is any offensive way in me, and lead me in the way everlasting. Psalm 140. Rescue me, O Lord, from evil men. Protect me from men of violence who devise evil plans in their hearts and stir up war every day. They make their tongues as sharp as a serpent's. The poison of vipers is on their lips. Keep me, O Lord, from the hands of the wicked. Protect me from men of violence who plan to trip my feet. Proud men have hidden a snare for me. They have spread out the cords of their net and have set traps for me along my path. O Lord, I say to you, you are my God. Hear, O Lord, my cry for mercy. O sovereign Lord, my strong deliverer, who shields my head in the day of battle. Do not grant the wicked their desires, O Lord. Do not let their plans succeed, or they will become proud. Let the heads of those who surround me be covered with the trouble their lips have caused. Let burning coals fall upon them. May they be thrown into the fire, into miry pits, never to rise. Let slanderers not be established in the land. May disaster hunt down men of violence. I know that the Lord secures justice for the poor and upholds the cause of the needy. Surely the righteous will praise your name, and the upright will live before you. Psalm 141. O Lord, I call to you. Come quickly to me. Hear my voice when I call to you. May my prayer be set before you like incense. May the lifting up of my hands be like the evening sacrifice. Set a guard over my mouth, O Lord. Keep watch over the door of my lips. Let not my heart be drawn to what is evil, to take part in wicked deeds with men who are evildoers. Let me not eat of their delicacies. Let a righteous man strike me, it is a kindness. Let him rebuke me. It is an oil on my head. My head will not refuse it. Yet my prayer is ever against the deeds of evildoers. Their rulers will be thrown down from the cliffs, and the wicked will learn that my words were well spoken. They will say, as one plows and breaks up the earth, so our bones have been scattered at the mouth of the grave. But my eyes are fixed on you, O sovereign Lord. In you I take refuge. Do not give me over to death. Keep me from the snares they have laid for me, from the traps set by evildoers. Let the wicked fall into their own net while I pass by in safety. Psalm 142. I cry aloud to the Lord. I lift up my voice to the Lord for mercy. I pour out my complaint before him. Before him I tell my trouble. When my spirit grows faint within me, it is you who know my way. In the path where I walk, men have hidden a snare for me. Look to my right and see, no one is concerned for me. I have no refuge, no one cares for my life. I cry to you, O Lord, I say you are my refuge, my portion in the land of the living. Listen to my cry, for I am in desperate need. Rescue me from those who pursue me, for they are too strong for me. Set me free from my prison, that I may praise your name. Then the righteous will gather about me because of your goodness to me. Psalm 143. O Lord, hear my prayer. Listen to my cry for mercy. In your faithfulness and righteousness, come to my relief. Do not bring your servant into judgment, for no one living is righteous before you. The enemy pursues me. He crushes me to the ground. He makes me dwell in darkness like those long dead. So my spirit grows faint within me, my heart within me is dismayed. I remember the days of long ago. I meditate on all your works and consider what your hands have done. I spread out my hands to you. My soul thirsts for you like a parched land. Answer me quickly, O Lord. My spirit faints with longing. Do not hide your face from me, or I will be like those who go down to the pit. Let the morning bring me word of your unfailing love, for I have put my trust in you. Show me the way I should go, for to you I lift up my soul. Rescue me from my enemies, O Lord, for I hide myself in you. Teach me to do your will, for you are my God. May your good spirit lead me on level ground. For your name's sake, O Lord, preserve my life. In your righteousness, bring me out of trouble. In your unfailing love, silence my enemies. Destroy all my foes, for I am your servant. Psalm 144. Praise be to the Lord, my rock, who trains my hands for war, my fingers for battle. He is my loving God and my fortress, my stronghold and my deliverer, my shield in whom I take refuge, who subdues peoples under me. O Lord, what is man that you care for him, the son of man that you think of him? Man is like a breath, his days are like a fleeting shadow. Part your heavens, O Lord, and come down. Touch the mountains so that they smoke. Send forth lightning and scatter the enemies. Shoot your arrows and rout them. Reach down your hand from on high. Deliver me and rescue me from the mighty waters, from the hands of foreigners whose mouths are full of lies, whose right hands are deceitful. I will sing a new song to you, O God. On the 10-stringed lyre, I will make music to you, to the one who gives victory to kings, who delivers his servant David from the deadly sword. Deliver me and rescue me from the hands of foreigners whose mouths are full of lies, whose right hands are deceitful. Then our sons in their youth will be like well-nurtured plants, and our daughters will be like pillars carved to adorn a palace. Our barns will be filled with every kind of provision. Our sheep will increase by thousands, by tens of thousands in our field. Our oxen will draw heavy loads. There will be no breaching of walls, no going into captivity, no cry of distress in our streets. Blessed are the people of whom this is true. Blessed are the people whose God is the Lord. Psalm 145. I will exalt you, my God, the King. I will praise your name forever and ever. Every day I will praise you and extol your name forever and ever. Great is the Lord and most worthy of praise. His greatness no one can fathom. One generation will commend your works to another. They will tell of your mighty acts. They will speak of the glorious splendor of your majesty, and I will meditate on your wonderful works. They will tell of the power of your awesome works, and I will proclaim your great deeds. They will celebrate your abundant goodness and joyfully sing of your righteousness. The Lord is gracious and compassionate, slow to anger and rich in love. The Lord is good to all. He has compassion on all he has made. All you have made will praise you, O Lord. Your saints will extol you. They will tell of the glory of your kingdom and speak of your might, so that all men may know of your mighty acts and the glorious splendor of your kingdom. Your kingdom is an everlasting kingdom, and your dominion endures through all generations. The Lord is faithful to all his promises and loving toward all he has made. The Lord upholds all those who fall and lifts up all who are bowed down. The eyes of all look to you, and you give them their food at the proper time. You open your hand and satisfy the desires of every living thing. The Lord is righteous in all his ways and loving toward all he has made. The Lord is near to all who call on him, to all who call on him in truth. He fulfills the desires of those who fear him. He hears their cry and saves them. The Lord watches over all who love him, but all the wicked he will destroy. My mouth will speak in praise of the Lord. Let every creature praise his holy name forever and ever. Psalm 146. Praise the Lord. Praise the Lord, O my soul. I will praise the Lord all my life. I will sing praise to my God as long as I live. Do not put your trust in princes, in mortal men who cannot save. When their spirit departs, they return to the ground. On that very day, their plans come to nothing. Blessed is he whose help is the God of Jacob, whose hope is in the Lord his God, the maker of heaven and earth, the sea and everything in them, the Lord who remains faithful forever. He upholds the cause of the oppressed and gives food to the hungry. The Lord sets prisoners free. The Lord gives sight to the blind. The Lord lifts up those who are bowed down. The Lord loves the righteous. The Lord watches over the alien and sustains the fatherless and the widow. But he frustrates the ways of the wicked. The Lord reigns forever. Your God, O Zion, for all generations. Praise the Lord. Psalm 147. Praise the Lord. How good it is to sing praises to our God. How pleasant and fitting to praise him. The Lord builds up Jerusalem. He gathers the exiles of Israel. He heals the brokenhearted and binds up their wounds. He determines the number of the stars and calls them each by name. Great is our Lord and mighty in power. His understanding has no limit. The Lord sustains the humble but casts the wicked to the ground. Sing to the Lord with thanksgiving. Make music to our God on the harp. He covers the sky with clouds. He supplies the earth with rain and makes grass grow on the hills. He provides food for the cattle and for the young ravens when they call. His pleasure is not in the strength of the horse, nor his delight in the legs of a man. The Lord delights in those who fear him, who put their hope in his unfailing love. Extol the Lord, O Jerusalem. Praise your God, O Zion, for he strengthens the bars of your gates and blesses your people within you. He grants peace to your borders and satisfies you with the finest of wheat. He sends his command to the earth. His word runs swiftly. He spreads the snow like wool and scatters the frost like ashes. He hurls down his hail like pebbles. Who can withstand his icy blast? He sends his word and melts them. He stirs up his breezes and the waters flow. He has revealed his word to Jacob, his laws and decrees to Israel. He has done this for no other nation. They do not know his laws. Praise the Lord. Psalm 148. Praise the Lord. Praise the Lord from the heavens. Praise him in the heights above. Praise him, all his angels. Praise him, all his heavenly hosts. Praise him, sun and moon. Praise him, all you shining stars. Praise him, you highest heavens, and you waters above the skies. Let them praise the name of the Lord, for he commanded and they were created. He set them in place forever and ever. He gave a decree that will never pass away. Praise the Lord from the earth, you great sea creatures in all ocean depths, lightning and hail, snow and clouds, stormy winds that do his bidding, you mountains and all hills, fruit trees and all cedars, wild animals and all cattle, small creatures and flying birds, kings of the earth and all nations, you princes and all rulers on earth, young men and maidens, old men and children, let them praise the name of the Lord, for his name alone is exalted. His splendor is above the earth and the heavens. He has raised up for his people a horn, the praise of all his saints of Israel, the people close to his heart. Praise the Lord. Psalm 149. Praise the Lord. Sing to the Lord a new song, his praise in the assembly of the saints. Let Israel rejoice in their Maker. Let the people of Zion be glad in their King. Let them praise his name with dancing and make music to him with tambourine and harp. For the Lord takes delight in his people. He crowns the humble with salvation. Let the saints rejoice in his honor and sing for joy on their beds. May the praise of God be in their mouths and a double-edged sword in their hands, to inflict vengeance on the nations and punishment on the peoples, to bind their kings with fetters, their nobles with shackles of iron, to carry out the sentence written against them. This is the glory of all his saints. Praise the Lord. Psalm 150. Praise the Lord. Praise God in his sanctuary. Praise him in his mighty heavens. Praise him for his acts of power. Praise him for his surpassing greatness. Praise him with the sounding of the trumpet. Praise him with the harp and lyre. Praise him with tambourine and dancing. Praise him with the strings and flute. Praise him with the clash of cymbals. Praise him with resounding cymbals. Let everything that has breath praise the Lord. Praise the Lord.
1: 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We're reading through the book of Proverbs with Max MacLean.
0: Chapter 1. The Proverbs of Solomon, son of David, king of Israel. For attaining wisdom and discipline. For understanding words of insight. For acquiring a disciplined and prudent life. Doing what is right and just and fair. For giving prudence to the simple, knowledge and discretion to the young. Let the wise listen and add to their learning. And let the discerning get guidance. For understanding proverbs and parables, the sayings and riddles of the wise. The fear of the Lord is the beginning of knowledge, but fools despise wisdom and discipline. Listen, my son, to your father's instruction, and do not forsake your mother's teaching. They will be a garland to grace your head and a chain to adorn your neck. My son, if sinners entice you, do not give in to them. If they say, come along with us, let's lie in wait for someone's blood. Let's waylay some harmless soul. Let's swallow them alive like the grave and whole like those who go down to the pit. We will get all sorts of valuable things and fill our houses with plunder. Throw in your lot with us, and we will share a common purse. My son, do not go along with them. Do not set foot on their paths. For their feet rush into sin. They are swift to shed blood. How useless to spread a net in full view of all the birds. These men lie in wait for their own blood. They waylay only themselves. Such is the end of all who go after ill-gotten gain. It takes away the lives of those who get it. Wisdom calls aloud in the street. She raises her voice in the public squares. At the head of the noisy streets, she cries out. In the gateways of the city, she makes her speech. How long will you simple ones love your simple ways? How long will mockers delight in mockery and fools hate knowledge? If you had responded to my rebuke, I would have poured out my heart to you and made my thoughts known to you. But since you rejected me when I called, and no one gave heed when I stretched out my hand, since you ignored all my advice and would not accept my rebuke, I in turn will laugh at your disaster. I will mock when calamity overtakes you, when calamity overtakes you like a storm, when disaster sweeps over you like a whirlwind, when distress and trouble overwhelm you. Then they will call to me, but I will not answer. They will look for me, but will not find me. Since they hated knowledge and did not choose to fear the Lord, since they would not accept my advice and spurned my rebuke, they will eat the fruit of their ways and be filled with the fruit of their schemes. For the waywardness of the simple will kill them, and the complacency of fools will destroy them. But whoever listens to me will live in safety and be at ease without fear of harm. Chapter 2. My son, if you accept my words and store up my commands within you, turning your ear to wisdom and applying your heart to understanding, and if you call out for insight and cry aloud for understanding, and if you look for it as for silver and search for it as for hidden treasure, then you will understand the fear of the Lord and find the knowledge of God. For the Lord gives wisdom, and from his mouth come knowledge and understanding. He holds victory in store for the upright. He is a shield to those whose walk is blameless. For he guards the course of the just and protects the way of his faithful ones. Then you will understand what is right and just and fair, every good path. For wisdom will enter your heart, and knowledge will be pleasant to your soul. Discretion will protect you, and understanding will guard you. Wisdom will save you from the ways of wicked men, from men whose words are perverse, who leave the straight path to walk in dark ways, who delight in doing wrong and rejoice in the perverseness of evil, whose paths are crooked and who are devious in their ways. It will save you also from the adulteress, from the wayward wife with her seductive words, who has left the partner of her youth and ignored the covenant she made before God. For her house leads down to death, and her path to the spirits of the dead. None who go to her return or attain the paths of life. Thus you will walk in the ways of good men, and keep to the paths of the righteous. For the upright will live in the land, and the blameless will remain in it. But the wicked will be cut off from the land, and the unfaithful will be torn from it. Chapter 3. My son, do not forget my teaching, but keep my commands in your heart. For they will prolong your life many years and bring you prosperity. Let love and faithfulness never leave you. Bind them around your neck, write them on the tablet of your heart. Then you will win favor and a good name in the sight of God and man. Trust in the Lord with all your heart and lean not on your own understanding. In all your ways acknowledge him, and he will make your paths straight. Do not be wise in your own eyes. Fear the Lord and shun evil. This will bring health to your body and nourishment to your bones. Honor the Lord with your wealth, with the first fruits of all your crops. Then your barns will be filled to overflowing, and your vats will brim over with new wine. My son, do not despise the Lord's discipline, and do not resent his rebuke, because the Lord disciplines those he loves, as a father the son he delights in. Blessed is the man who finds wisdom, the man who gains understanding. for she is more profitable than silver and yields better returns than gold. She is more precious than rubies. Nothing you desire can compare with her. Long life is in her right hand, in her left hand are riches and honor. Her ways are pleasant ways, and all her paths are peace. She is a tree of life to those who embrace her, those who lay hold of her will be blessed. By wisdom the Lord laid the earth's foundations. By understanding he set the heavens in place. By his knowledge the deeps were divided, and the clouds let drop the dew. My son, preserve sound judgment and discernment. Do not let them out of your sight. They will be life for you, an ornament to grace your neck. Then you will go on your way in safety, and your foot will not stumble. When you lie down, you will not be afraid. When you lie down, your sleep will be sweet. Have no fear of sudden disaster or of the ruin that overtakes the wicked, for the Lord will be your confidence and will keep your foot from being snared. Do not withhold good from those who deserve it when it is in your power to act. Do not say to your neighbor, "Come back later, I'll give it tomorrow," when you now have it with you. Do not plot harm against your neighbor who lives trustfully near you. Do not accuse a man for no reason when he has done you no harm. Do not envy a violent man or choose any of his ways. For the Lord detests a perverse man, but takes the upright into his confidence. The Lord's curse is on the house of the wicked, but he blesses the home of the righteous. He mocks proud mockers, but gives grace to the humble. The wise inherit honor, but fools he holds up to shame.

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1: Chapter 4. Listen, my sons, to a father's instruction. Pay attention and gain understanding. I give you sound learning, so do not forsake my teaching. When I was a boy in my father's house, still tender, and an only child of my mother, he taught me and said, "Lay hold of my words with all your heart. Keep my commands, and you will live. Get wisdom. Get understanding. Do not forget my words or swerve from them. Do not forsake wisdom, and she will protect you. Love her, and she will watch over you. Wisdom is supreme, therefore get wisdom. Though it cost all you have, get understanding. Esteem her, and she will exalt you. Embrace her, and she will honor you. She will set a garland of grace on your head and present you with a crown of splendor. Listen, my son, accept what I say, and the years of your life will be many. I guide you in the way of wisdom and lead you along straight paths. When you walk, your steps will not be hampered. When you run, you will not stumble. Hold on to instruction, do not let it go. Guard it well, for it is your life. Do not set foot on the path of the wicked or walk in the way of evil men. Avoid it, do not travel on it. Turn from it and go on your way. For they cannot sleep till they do evil. They are robbed of slumber till they make someone fall. They eat the bread of wickedness and drink the wine of violence. The path of the righteous is like the first gleam of dawn, shining ever brighter till the full light of day. But the way of the wicked is like deep darkness. They do not know what makes them stumble. My son, pay attention to what I say. Listen closely to my words. Do not let them out of your sight. Keep them within your heart. For they are life to those who find them and health to a man's whole body. Above all else, guard your heart, for it is the wellspring of life. Put away perversity from your mouth. Keep corrupt talk far from your lips. Let your eyes look straight ahead. Fix your gaze directly before you. Make level paths for your feet and take only ways that are firm. Do not swerve to the right or the left. Keep your foot from evil. Chapter 5. My son, pay attention to my wisdom. Listen well to my words of insight, that you may maintain discretion and your lips may preserve knowledge. For the lips of an adulteress drip honey, and her speech is smoother than oil. But in the end she is bitter as gall, sharp as a double-edged sword. Her feet go down to death, her steps lead straight to the grave. She gives no thought to the way of life. Her paths are crooked, but she knows it not. Now then, my sons, listen to me. Do not turn aside from what I say. Keep to a path far from her. Do not go near the door of her house, lest you give your best strength to others and your years to one who is cruel. Lest strangers feast on your wealth, and your toil enrich another man's house. At the end of your life you will groan when your flesh and body are spent. You will say, "How I hated discipline, how my heart spurned correction. I would not obey my teachers or listen to my instructors. I have come to the brink of utter ruin in the midst of the whole assembly." Drink water from your own cistern, running water from your own well. Should your springs overflow in the streets, or streams of water in the public squares? Let them be yours alone, never to be shared with strangers. May your fountain be blessed, and may you rejoice in the wife of your youth. A loving doe, a graceful deer, may her breasts satisfy you always. May you ever be captivated by her love. Why be captivated, my son, by an adulteress? Why embrace the bosom of another man's wife? For a man's ways are in full view of the Lord, and he examines all his paths. The evil deeds of a wicked man ensnare him, the cords of his sin hold him fast. He will die for lack of discipline, led astray by his own great folly. Chapter 6. My son, if you have put up security for your neighbor, if you have struck hands in pledge for another, if you have been trapped by what you said, ensnared by the words of your mouth, then do this, my son, to free yourself, since you have fallen into your neighbor's hands. Go and humble yourself, press your plea with your neighbor. Allow no sleep to your eyes, no slumber to your eyelids. Free yourself like a gazelle from the hand of the hunter, like a bird from the snare of the fowler. Go to the ant, you sluggard, consider its ways and be wise. It has no commander, no overseer or ruler, yet it stores its provisions in summer and gathers its food at harvest. How long will you lie there, you sluggard? When will you get up from your sleep? A little sleep, a little slumber, a little folding of the hands to rest, and poverty will come on you like a bandit, and scarcity like an armed man. A scoundrel and villain who goes about with a corrupt mouth, who winks with his eye, signals with his feet, and motions with his fingers, who plots evil with deceit in his heart, he always stirs up dissension. Therefore disaster will overtake him in an instant. He will suddenly be destroyed without remedy. There are 6 things the Lord hates, 7 that are detestable to him. Haughty eyes, a lying tongue, hands that shed innocent blood, a heart that devises wicked schemes, feet that are quick to rush into evil, a false witness who pours out lies, and a man who stirs up dissension among brothers. My son, keep your father's commands and do not forsake your mother's teaching. Bind them upon your heart forever, fasten them around your neck. When you walk, they will guide you. When you sleep, they will watch over you. When you awake, they will speak to you. For these commands are a lamp, this teaching is a light, and the corrections of discipline are the way to life, keeping you from the immoral woman, from the smooth tongue of the wayward wife. Do not lust in your heart after her beauty, or let her captivate you with her eyes. For the prostitute reduces you to a loaf of bread, and the adulteress preys upon your very life. Can a man scoop fire into his lap without his clothes being burned? Can a man walk on hot coals without his feet being scorched? So is he who sleeps with another man's wife. No one who touches her will go unpunished. Men do not despise a thief if he steals to satisfy his hunger when he is starving. Yet if he is caught, he must pay 7-fold, though it cost him all the wealth of his house. But a man who commits adultery lacks judgment. Whoever does so destroys himself. Blows and disgrace are his lot, and his shame will never be wiped away. For jealousy arouses a husband's fury, and he will show no mercy when he takes revenge. He will not accept any compensation. He will refuse the bribe, however great it is. Chapter 7. My son, keep my words and store up my commands within you. Keep my commands and you will live. Guard my teachings as the apple of your eye. Bind them on your fingers, write them on the tablet of your heart. Say to wisdom, you are my sister, and call understanding your kinsman. They will keep you from the adulteress, from the wayward wife with her seductive words. At the window of my house I looked out through the lattice. I saw among the simple, I noticed among the young men, a youth who lacked judgment. He was going down the street near her corner, walking along in the direction of her house, at twilight as the day was fading, as the dark of night set in. Then out came a woman to meet him, dressed like a prostitute with crafty intent. She is loud and defiant, her feet never stay at home. Now in the street, now in the squares, at every corner she lurks. She took hold of him and kissed him, and with a brazen face she said, "I have fellowship offerings at home. Today I have fulfilled my vows." So I came out to meet you. I looked for you and have found you. I have covered my bed with colored linens from Egypt. I have perfumed my bed with myrrh, aloes, and cinnamon. Come, let's drink deep of love till morning. Let's enjoy ourselves with love. My husband is not at home. He has gone on a long journey. He took his purse filled with money and will not be home till full moon. With persuasive words, she led him astray. She seduced him with her smooth talk. All at once he followed her like an ox going to the slaughter, like a deer stepping into a noose, like an arrow pierces his liver, like a bird darting into a snare, little knowing it will cost him his life. Now then, my sons, listen to me, pay attention to what I say. Do not let your heart turn to her ways or stray into her paths. Many are the victims she has brought down. Her slain are a mighty throng. Her house is a highway to the grave, leading down to the chambers of death. Chapter 8. Does not wisdom call out? Does not understanding raise her voice? On the heights along the way, where the paths meet, she takes her stand beside the gates leading into the city. At the entrances, she cries aloud. To you, O men, I call out. I raise my voice to all mankind. You who are simple, gain prudence. You who are foolish, gain understanding. Listen, for I have worthy things to say. I open my lips to speak what is right. My mouth speaks what is true. For my lips detest wickedness. All the words of my mouth are just. None of them is crooked or perverse. To the discerning, all of them are right. They are faultless to those who have knowledge. Choose my instruction instead of silver, knowledge rather than choice gold. For wisdom is more precious than rubies, and nothing you desire can compare with her. I, wisdom, dwell together with prudence. I possess knowledge and discretion. To fear the Lord is to hate evil. I hate pride and arrogance, evil behavior and perverse speech. Counsel and sound judgment are mine. I have understanding and power. By me kings reign and rulers make laws that are just. By me princes govern and all nobles who rule on earth. I love those who love me, and those who seek me find me. With me are riches and honor, enduring wealth and prosperity. My fruit is better than fine gold. What I yield surpasses choice silver. I walk in the way of righteousness, along the paths of justice, bestowing wealth on those who love me and making their treasuries full. The Lord brought me forth as the first of his works, before his deeds of old. I was appointed from eternity, from the beginning, before the world began. When there were no oceans, I was given birth. When there were no springs abounding with water, before the mountains were settled in place, before the hills, I was given birth. Before he made the earth or its fields or any of the dust of the world, I was there when he set the heavens in place, when he marked out the horizon on the face of the deep, when he established the clouds above and fixed securely the fountains of the deep. When he gave the sea its boundaries so the waters would not overstep his command, and when he marked out the foundations of the earth, then I was the craftsman at his side. I was filled with delight day after day, rejoicing always in his presence, rejoicing in his whole world and delighting in mankind. Now then, my sons, listen to me. Blessed are those who keep my ways. Listen to my instruction and be wise, do not ignore it. Blessed is the man who listens to me, watching daily at my doors, waiting at my doorway. For whoever finds me finds life and receives favor from the Lord. But whoever fails to find me harms himself. All who hate me love death. Chapter 9. Wisdom has built her house. She has hewn out its seven pillars. She has prepared her meat and mixed her wine. She has also set her table. She has sent out her maids, and she calls from the highest point of the city. Let all who are simple come in here, she says to those who lack judgment. Come, eat my food and drink the wine I have mixed. Leave your simple ways and you will live. Walk in the way of understanding. Whoever corrects a mocker invites insult. Whoever rebukes a wicked man incurs abuse. Do not rebuke a mocker or he will hate you. Rebuke a wise man and he will love you. Instruct a wise man and he will be wiser still. Teach a righteous man and he will add to his learning. The fear of the Lord is the beginning of wisdom, and knowledge of the Holy One is understanding. For through me your days will be many, and years will be added to your life. If you are wise, your wisdom will reward you. If you are a mocker, you alone will suffer. The woman folly is loud. She is undisciplined and without knowledge. She sits at the door of her house on the seat of the highest point of the city, calling out to those who pass by, who go straight on their way. Let all who are simple come in here, she says to those who lack judgment. Stolen water is sweet. Food eaten in secret is delicious. But little do they know that the dead are there, that her guests are in the depth of the grave. Chapter 10. The Proverbs of Solomon. A wise son brings joy to his father, but a foolish son grief to his mother. Ill-gotten treasures are of no value, but righteousness delivers from death. The Lord does not let the righteous go hungry, but he thwarts the craving of the wicked. Lazy hands make a man poor, but diligent hands bring wealth. He who gathers crops in summer is a wise son, but he who sleeps during harvest is a disgraceful son. Blessings crown the head of the righteous, but violence overwhelms the mouth of the wicked. The memory of the righteous will be a blessing, but the name of the wicked will rot. The wise in heart accept commands, but a chattering fool comes to ruin. The man of integrity walks securely, but he who takes crooked paths will be found out. He who winks maliciously causes grief, and a chattering fool comes to ruin. The mouth of the righteous is a fountain of life, but violence overwhelms the mouth of the wicked. Hatred stirs up dissension, but love covers over all wrongs. Wisdom is found on the lips of the discerning, but a rod is for the back of him who lacks judgment. Wise men store up knowledge, but the mouth of a fool invites ruin. The wealth of the rich is their fortified city, but poverty is the ruin of the poor. The wages of the righteous bring them life, but the income of the wicked brings them punishment. He who heeds discipline shows the way to life, but whoever ignores correction leads others astray. He who conceals his hatred has lying lips, and whoever spreads slander is a fool. When words are many, sin is not absent, but he who holds his tongue is wise. The tongue of the righteous is choice silver, but the heart of the wicked is of little value. The lips of the righteous nourish many, but fools die for lack of judgment. The blessing of the Lord brings wealth, and he adds no trouble to it. A fool finds pleasure in evil conduct, but a man of understanding delights in wisdom. What the wicked dreads will overtake him. What the righteous desire will be granted. When the storm has swept by, the wicked are gone. But the righteous stand firm forever. As vinegar to the teeth and smoke to the eyes, so is a sluggard to those who send him. The fear of the Lord adds length to life, but the years of the wicked are cut short. The prospect of the righteous is joy, but the hopes of the wicked come to nothing. The way of the Lord is a refuge for the righteous, but it is the ruin of those who do evil. The righteous will never be uprooted, but the wicked will not remain in the land. The mouth of the righteous brings forth wisdom, but a perverse tongue will be cut out. The lips of the righteous know what is fitting, but the mouth of the wicked only what is perverse. Chapter 11. The Lord abhors dishonest scales, but accurate weights are his delight. When pride comes, then comes disgrace. But with humility comes wisdom. The integrity of the upright guide them, but the unfaithful are destroyed by their duplicity. Wealth is worthless in the day of wrath, but righteousness delivers from death. The righteousness of the blameless makes a straight way for them, but the wicked are brought down by their own wickedness. The righteousness of the upright delivers them, but the unfaithful are trapped by evil desires. When a wicked man dies, his hope perishes. All he expected from his power comes to nothing. The righteous man is rescued from trouble, and it comes on the wicked instead. With his mouth, the godless destroys his

a secret. For lack of guidance, a nation falls. But many advisors make victory sure. He who puts up security for another will surely suffer. But whoever refuses to strike hands in pledge is safe. A kind-hearted woman gains respect, but ruthless men gain only wealth. A kind man benefits himself, but a cruel man brings trouble on himself. The wicked man earns deceptive wages, but he who sows righteousness reaps a sure reward. The truly righteous man attains life, but he who pursues evil goes to his death. The Lord detests men of perverse heart, but he delights in those whose ways are blameless. Be sure of this: the wicked will not go unpunished, but those who are righteous will go free. Like a gold ring in a pig's snout is a beautiful woman who shows no discretion. The desire of the righteous ends only in good, but the hope of the wicked only in wrath. One man gives freely, yet gains even more. Another withholds unduly, but comes to poverty. A generous man will prosper. He who refreshes others will himself be refreshed. People curse the man who hoards grain, but blessing crowns him who is willing to sell. He who seeks good finds goodwill, but evil comes to him who searches for it. Whoever trusts in his riches will fall, but the righteous will thrive like a green leaf. He who brings trouble on his family will inherit only wind, and the fool will be servant to the wise. The fruit of the righteous is a tree of life, and he who wins souls is wise. If the righteous receive their due on earth, how much more the ungodly and the sinner? Chapter 12. Whoever loves discipline loves knowledge, but he who hates correction is stupid. A good man obtains favor from the Lord, but the Lord condemns a crafty man. A man cannot be established through wickedness, but the righteous cannot be uprooted. A wife of noble character is her husband's crown, but a disgraceful wife is like decay in his bones. The plans of the righteous are just, but the advice of the wicked is deceitful. The words of the wicked lie in wait for blood, but the speech of the upright rescues them. Wicked men are overthrown and are no more, but the house of the righteous stands firm. A man is praised according to his wisdom, but men with warped minds are despised. Better to be a nobody and yet have a servant than pretend to be somebody and have no food. A righteous man cares for the needs of his animals, but the kindest acts of the wicked are cruel. He who works his land will have abundant food, but he who chases fantasies lacks judgment. The wicked desire the plunder of evil men, but the root of the righteous flourishes. An evil man is trapped by his sinful talk, but a righteous man escapes trouble. From the fruit of his lips a man is filled with good things, as surely as the work of his hands rewards him. The way of a fool seems right to him, but a wise man listens to advice. A fool shows his annoyance at once, but a prudent man overlooks an insult. A truthful witness gives honest testimony, but a false witness tells lies. Reckless words pierce like a sword, but the tongue of the wise brings healing.
Truthful lips endure forever, but a lying tongue lasts only a moment.

There is deceit in the hearts of those who plot evil, but joy for those who promote peace. No harm befalls the righteous, but the wicked have their fill of trouble. The Lord detests lying lips, but he delights in men who are truthful. A prudent man keeps his knowledge to himself, but the heart of fools blurts out folly. Diligent hands will rule, but laziness ends in slave labor. An anxious heart weighs a man down, but a kind word cheers him up. A righteous man is cautious in friendship, but the way of the wicked leads them astray. The lazy man does not roast his game, but the diligent man prizes his possessions. In the way of righteousness there is life. Along that path is immortality. Chapter 13. A wise son heeds his father's instruction, but a mocker does not listen to rebuke. From the fruit of his lips a man enjoys good things, but the unfaithful have a craving for violence. He who guards his lips guards his life, but he who speaks rashly will come to ruin. The sluggard craves and gets nothing, but the desires of the diligent are fully satisfied. The righteous hate what is false, but the wicked bring shame and disgrace. Righteousness guards the man of integrity, but wickedness overthrows the sinner. One man pretends to be rich, yet has nothing. Another pretends to be poor, yet has great wealth. A man's riches may ransom his life, but a poor man hears no threat. The light of the righteous shines brightly, but the lamp of the wicked is snuffed out. Pride only breeds quarrels, but wisdom is found in those who take advice. Dishonest money dwindles away, but he who gathers money little by little makes it grow. Hope deferred makes the heart sick, but a longing fulfilled is a tree of life. He who scorns instruction will pay for it, but he who respects a command is rewarded. The teaching of the wise is a fountain of life, turning a man from the snares of death. Good understanding wins favor, but the way of the unfaithful is hard. Every prudent man acts out of knowledge, but a fool exposes his folly. A wicked messenger falls into trouble, but a trustworthy envoy brings healing. He who ignores discipline comes to poverty and shame, but whoever heeds correction is honored. A longing fulfilled is sweet to the soul, but fools detest turning from evil. He who walks with the wise grows wise, but a companion of fools suffers harm. Misfortune pursues the sinner, but prosperity is the reward of the righteous. A good man leaves an inheritance for his children's children, but a sinner's wealth is stored up for the righteous. A poor man's field may produce abundant food, but injustice sweeps it away. He who spares the rod hates his son, but he who loves him is careful to discipline him. The righteous eat to their heart's content, but the stomach of the wicked goes hungry. Chapter 14. The wise woman built her house, but with her own hands the foolish one tears hers down. He whose walk is upright fears the Lord, but he whose ways are devious despises him. A fool's talk brings a rod to his back, but the lips of the wise protect them. Where there are no oxen, the manger is empty, but from the strength of an ox
comes an abundant harvest. A truthful witness does not deceive, but a false witness pours out lies. The mocker seeks wisdom and finds none, but knowledge comes easily to the discerning. Stay away from a foolish man, for you will not find knowledge on his lips. The wisdom of the prudent is to give thought to their ways, but the folly of fools is deception. Fools mock at making amends for sin, but goodwill is found among the upright. Each heart knows its own bitterness, and no one else can share its joy. The house of the wicked will be destroyed, but the tent of the upright will flourish. There is a way that seems right to a man, but in the end it leads to death. Even in laughter the heart may ache, and joy may end in grief. The faithless will be fully repaid for their ways, and the good man rewarded for his. A simple man believes anything, but a prudent man gives thought to his steps. A wise man fears the Lord and shuns evil, but a fool is hot-headed and reckless. A quick-tempered man does foolish things, and a crafty man is hated. The simple inherit folly, but the prudent are crowned with knowledge. Evil men will bow down in the presence of the good, and the wicked at the gates of the righteous. The poor are shunned even by their neighbors, but the rich have many friends. He who despises his neighbor sins, but blessed is he who is kind to the needy. Do not those who plot evil go astray, but those who plan what is good find love and faithfulness. All hard work brings a profit, but mere talk leads only to poverty. The wealth of the wise is their crown, but the folly of fools yields folly. A truthful witness saves lives, but a false witness is deceitful. He who fears the Lord has a secure fortress, and for his children it will be a refuge. The fear of the Lord is a fountain of life, turning a man from the snares of death. A large population is a king's glory, but without subjects, a prince is ruined. A patient man has great understanding, but a quick-tempered man displays folly. A heart at peace gives life to the body, but envy rots the bones. He who oppresses the poor shows contempt for their maker, but whoever is kind to the needy honors God. When calamity comes, the wicked are brought down, but even in death the righteous have a refuge. Wisdom reposes in the heart of the discerning, and even among fools she lets herself be known. Righteousness exalts a nation, but sin is a disgrace to any people. A king delights in a wise servant, but a shameful servant incurs his wrath. Chapter 15. A gentle answer turns away wrath, but a harsh word stirs up anger. The tongue of the wise commends knowledge, but the mouth of the fool gushes folly. The eyes of the Lord are everywhere, keeping watch on the wicked and the good. The tongue that brings healing is a tree of life, but a deceitful tongue crushes the spirit. A fool spurns his father's discipline, but whoever heeds correction shows prudence.
The house of the righteous contains great treasure, but the income of the wicked brings them trouble. The lips of the wise spread knowledge, not so the hearts of fools. The Lord detests the sacrifice of the wicked, but the prayer of the upright pleases him. The Lord detests the way of the wicked, but he loves those who pursue righteousness. Stern discipline awaits him who leaves the path. He who hates correction will die. Death and destruction lie open before the Lord, how much more the hearts of men. A mocker resents correction, he will not consult the wise. A happy heart makes the face cheerful, but heartache crushes the spirit. The discerning heart seeks knowledge, but the mouth of a fool feeds on folly. All the days of the oppressed are wretched, but the cheerful heart has a continual feast. Better a little with the fear of the Lord than great wealth with turmoil. Better a meal of vegetables where there is love than a fattened calf with hatred. A hot-tempered man stirs up dissension, but a patient man calms a quarrel. The way of the sluggard is blocked with thorns, but the path of the upright is a highway. A wise son brings joy to his father, but a foolish man despises his mother. Folly delights a man who lacks judgment, but a man of understanding keeps a straight course. Plans fail for lack of counsel, but with many advisers they succeed. A man finds joy in giving an apt reply. And how good is a timely word? The path of life leads upward for the wise to keep him from going down to the grave. The Lord tears down the proud man's house, but he keeps the widow's boundaries intact. The Lord detests the thoughts of the wicked, but those of the pure are pleasing to him. A greedy man brings trouble to his family, but he who hates bribes will live. The heart of the righteous weighs its answers, but the mouth of the wicked gushes evil. The Lord is far from the wicked, but he hears the prayer of the righteous. A cheerful look brings joy to the heart, and good news gives health to the bones. He who listens to a life-giving rebuke will be at home among the wise. He who ignores discipline despises himself, but whoever heeds correction gains understanding. The fear of the Lord teaches a man wisdom, and humility comes before honor. Chapter 16. To man belong the plans of the heart, but from the Lord comes the reply of the tongue. All a man's ways seem innocent to him, but motives are weighed by the Lord. Commit to the Lord whatever you do, and your plans will succeed. The Lord works out everything for his own ends, even the wicked for a day of disaster. The Lord detests all the proud of heart. Be sure of this, they will not go unpunished. Through love and faithfulness, sin is atoned for. Through the fear of the Lord, a man avoids evil. When a man's ways are pleasing to the Lord, he makes even his enemies live at peace with him. Better a little with righteousness than much gain with injustice. In his heart a man plans his course, but the Lord determines his steps. The lips of a king speak as an oracle, and his mouth should not betray justice. Honest scales and balances are from the Lord. All the weights in the bag are of his making. Kings detest wrongdoing, for a throne is established through righteousness. Kings take pleasure in honest lips. They value a man who speaks the truth.
A king's wrath is a messenger of death, but a wise man will appease it. When a king's face brightens, it means life. His favor is like a rain cloud in spring. How much better to get wisdom than gold, to choose understanding rather than silver. The highway of the upright avoids evil. He who guards his way guards his life. Pride goes before destruction, a haughty spirit before a fall. Better to be lowly in spirit and among the oppressed than to share plunder with the proud. Whoever gives heed to instruction prospers, and blessed is he who trusts in the Lord. The wise in heart are called discerning, and pleasant words promote instruction. Understanding is a fountain of life to those who have it, but folly brings punishment to fools. A wise man's heart guides his mouth, and his lips promote instruction. Pleasant words are a honeycomb, sweet to the soul and healing to the bones. There is a way that seems right to a man, but in the end it leads to death. The laborer's appetite works for him, his hunger drives him on. A scoundrel plots evil, and his speech is like a scorching fire. A perverse man stirs up dissension, and a gossip separates close friends. A violent man entices his neighbor and leads him down a path that is not good. He who winks with his eye is plotting perversity. He who purses his lips is bent on evil. Gray hair is a crown of splendor. It is attained by a righteous life. Better a patient man than a warrior, a man who controls his temper than one who takes a city. The lot is cast into the lap, but its every decision is from the Lord. Chapter 17. Better a dry crust with peace and quiet than a house full of feasting with strife. A wise servant will rule over a disgraceful son and will share the inheritance as one of the brothers. The crucible for silver and the furnace for gold, but the Lord tests the heart. A wicked man listens to evil lips. A liar pays attention to a malicious tongue. He who mocks the poor shows contempt for their maker. Whoever gloats over disaster will not go unpunished. Children's children are a crown to the aged, and parents are the pride of their children. Arrogant lips are unsuited to a fool. How much worse lying lips to a ruler? A bribe is a charm to the one who gives it. Wherever he turns, he succeeds. He who covers over an offense promotes love, but whoever repeats the matter separates close friends. A rebuke impresses a man of discernment, more than 100 lashes a fool. An evil man is bent only on rebellion. A merciless official will be sent against him. Better to meet a bear robbed of her cubs than a fool in his folly. If a man pays back evil for good, evil will never leave his house. Starting a quarrel is like breaching a dam, so drop the matter before a dispute breaks out. Acquitting the guilty and condemning the innocent, the Lord detests them both. Of what use is money in the hand of a fool, since he has no desire to get wisdom? A friend loves at all times, and a brother is born for adversity. A man lacking judgment strikes hands in pledge and puts up security for his neighbor. He who loves a quarrel loves sin. He who builds a high gate invites destruction. A man of perverse heart does not prosper. He whose tongue is deceitful falls into trouble. To have a fool for a son brings grief,
There is no joy for the father of a fool. A cheerful heart is good medicine, but a crushed spirit dries up the bones. A wicked man accepts a bribe in secret to pervert the course of justice. A discerning man keeps wisdom in view, but a fool's eyes wander to the ends of the earth. A foolish son brings grief to his father and bitterness to the one who bore him. It is not good to punish an innocent man or to flog officials for their integrity. A man of knowledge uses words with restraint, and a man of understanding is even-tempered. Even a fool is thought wise if he keeps silent, and discerning if he holds his tongue. Chapter 18. An unfriendly man pursues selfish ends. He defies all sound judgment. A fool finds no pleasure in understanding, but delights in airing his own opinions. When wickedness comes, so does contempt, and with shame comes disgrace. The words of a man's mouth are deep waters, and the fountain of wisdom is a bubbling brook. It is not good to be partial to the wicked or to deprive the innocent of justice. A fool's lips bring him strife, and his mouth invites a beating. A fool's mouth is his undoing, and his lips are a snare to his soul. The words of a gossip are like choice morsels. They go down to a man's inmost parts. One who is slack in his work is brother to one who destroys. The name of the Lord is a strong tower. The righteous run to it and are safe. The wealth of the rich is their fortified city. They imagine it an unscalable wall. Before his downfall, a man's heart is proud, but humility comes before honor. He who answers before listening, that is his folly and his shame. A man's spirit sustains him in sickness, but a crushed spirit who can bear? The heart of the discerning acquires knowledge. The ears of the wise seek it out. A gift opens the way for the giver and ushers him into the presence of the great. The first to present his case seems right till another comes forward and questions him. Casting the lot settles disputes and keeps strong opponents apart. An offended brother is more unyielding than a fortified city, and disputes are like the barred gates of a citadel. From the fruit of his mouth, a man's stomach is filled. With the harvest from his lips, he is satisfied. The tongue has the power of life and death, and those who love it will eat its fruit. He who finds a wife finds what is good and receives favor from the Lord. A poor man pleads for mercy, but a rich man answers harshly. A man of many companions may come to ruin, but there is a friend who sticks closer than a brother. Chapter 19. Better a poor man whose walk is blameless than a fool whose lips are perverse. It is not good to have zeal without knowledge, nor to be hasty and miss the way. A man's own folly ruins his life, yet his heart rages against the Lord. Wealth brings many friends, but a poor man's friend deserts him. A false witness will not go unpunished, and he who pours out lies will not go free. Many curry favor with a ruler, and everyone is the friend of the man who gives gifts. A poor man is shunned by all his relatives. How much more do his friends avoid him? Though he pursues them with pleading, they are nowhere to be found. He who gets wisdom loves his own soul. He who cherishes understanding prospers. A false witness will not go unpunished, and he who pours out lies will perish. It is not fitting for a fool to live in luxury. How much worse for a slave to rule over princes? A man's wisdom gives him patience. It is his glory to overlook an offense.
A king's rage is like the roar of a lion, but his favor is like dew on the grass. A foolish son is his father's ruin, and a quarrelsome wife is like a constant dripping. Houses and wealth are inherited from parents, but a prudent wife is from the Lord. Laziness brings on deep sleep, and the shiftless man goes hungry. He who obeys instructions guards his life, but he who is contemptuous of his ways will die. He who is kind to the poor lends to the Lord, and he will reward him for what he has done. Discipline your son, for in that there is hope. Do not be a willing party to his death. A hot-tempered man must pay the penalty. If you rescue him, you will have to do it again. Listen to advice and accept instruction, and in the end, you will be wise. Many are the plans in a man's heart, but it is the Lord's purpose that prevails. What a man desires is unfailing love, better to be poor than a liar. The fear of the Lord leads to life, then one rests content, untouched by trouble. The sluggard buries his hand in the dish. He will not even bring it back to his mouth. Flog a mocker, and the simple will learn prudence. Rebuke a discerning man, and he will gain knowledge. He who robs his father and drives out his mother is a son who brings shame and disgrace. Stop listening to instruction, my son, and you will stray from the words of knowledge. A corrupt witness mocks at justice, and the mouth of the wicked gulps down evil. Penalties are prepared for mockers, and beatings for the backs of fools.

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2: We began in the last message a series of messages about embracing your mission, namely the commitment of this body of believers here, everyone, regardless of age, every one of us, commitment of transmitting the whole truth, not part of that, but the whole truth, the whole counsel of God to the next generation. And we saw in the last message of the vital importance of training, equipping, and modeling for the next generation. Question, for what purpose? For bringing up warriors for Christ. For them becoming arrows, as we saw from Psalm 127, arrows in the hands of the greatest bow holder in the whole universe, the Holy Spirit of God. To do great exploits for God. To impact this world for Jesus Christ. And we looked at Psalm 127. And today we're going to examine Psalm 128. Throughout the scripture, you see that God did not just design the family as a shield to protect the children from the evil influence of culture. But there's more than that. He created the Christian family as a beachhead and a mission force. The Christian family is defined by its action as an urgent agent of the Church of Jesus Christ to be witness for the truth. How do you go about this? Well, look with me, please, at the Psalm 128. I think everyone agrees that the word blessed or blessing is a lovely word. It's a wonderful word. Who doesn't want to be blessed? Raise your hand, right? Who doesn't want to be blessed? In the spiritual realm, it means experiencing the favor of God. God's favor is my daily prayer. And not only for me and my ministry. Trust me, when I pray for the favor of God upon the members of this church, upon the Leading the Way ministry and all the ministries associated with us, and for the partners who make this ministry possible. Above all, I pray for favor upon the next generation. You see, we often think of God as the one who has certain amount of graces, certain amount of blessings, certain amount of favor that he distributes around. But that's the wrong thinking. God, our God, has unlimited favor. God, our God, is so rich in mercy. God, our God, has untold and immeasurable grace and favor. And when you begin to think this way, it will change, it will transform your prayer life, especially for the next generation. This will motivate you to spend every waking moment working and praying on behalf of the next generation. The word blessing or favor is mentioned four times, verses 1, 2, 4, and 5. In the last message, Psalm 127, we saw the blessing of God, the favor of God upon the next generation, so that the children become arrows in the hand of the greatest bow holder. And he makes it very clear in this psalm particularly that when we invest faithfully into the next generation, when we pour our lives into the lives of the next generation, we will be blessed. 127, he singles fathers and sons. Here, he includes the wives and the daughters and even the grandchildren. Isn't that wonderful? What is he saying? He's saying when we wisely invest in the next generation, when we pour into the next generation, God will not only bless us, He's going to bless the next generation, but not only that, He's going to bless the generation next of the next generation. Can I get an amen? Look with me, please, at the condition of the promise. You see, we all love to claim the promise, right? Very few people want to meet the condition of the promise. But look at the condition of the promise. Verses 1 and 2. Blessed or favored are all who fear the Lord, all who walk in His ways. See, that's the condition. That's the condition. You will eat the fruit of your labor. Blessing and prosperity will be yours. There is something that I need to explain here. Particularly, I want to explain it to the younger generation. Fearing the Lord does not mean being terrified of God, absolutely terrified of God. As some people used to teach that, and some people may still teach that. There are some who view God as someone who's always angry, capricious, and He can't wait for you to make a mistake or fail so He can whack you on the head. Martin Luther, the great reformer, he was thinking that way about God until he began to read the Scripture. To be sure, yes, our God is a God of justice. Don't ever forget that. This is the other side of the coin of our God. He is the God of justice, and He will not allow injustice to remain forever. One day, sooner or later, He will take care of that. But He also reveals Himself to us as the God of grace and the God of mercy, as a God who does not withhold forgiveness, His forgiveness, from those who seek it. God's Word speaks of fearing God, and that means that we are constantly being in profound reverence for God, that we desire to genuinely obey God out of gratitude and out of thanksgiving, that we esteem Him so highly that we do not deliberately and premeditatedly and angrily go out of our way to offend a holy God. That's what it means. Reverence for God has to begin by the spiritual head of the home. And this is where he starts. The spiritual head of the home. The spiritual head of the home is the one who reveres God, obeys God, walk daily with God, express holy awe of God, seeking to honor God, not just with His substance, but in all aspects of life. Then the next generation will get spiritually blessed out of their socks. Even, listen to me, even in the times before they come to that realization themselves. But when the next generation see not taking God and His Word seriously, when the next generation sees treating God like a genie, we come to Him and rub the genie bottle until just to get what you want and when you want it and how you want it, they will turn their back on this kind of hypocrisy. The reason so many of the next generation has turned off of Christianity is because of the hypocrisy of so many of us who are in the pulpits. I need to explain this. Most of you know what the word secular means. But just in case you have forgotten, or those who don't know what the word secular means, I need to just give you a quick definition. And I'm going to show it to you how has invaded many a pulpit and many a church today. The word secular comes from the Latin word seculum, which means this age, this world, this life. That's what it means. As opposed to the spiritual, other world, the eternal life. Secular means that there is very little thought given to beyond the self-fulfillment, beyond this life. Secular means that we have given very little thought, if any, to to our eternity in heaven, which is a long, long, long time. And beloved, when that happens, instant gratification rules supreme. If we do not ultimately reject this secular thinking in the church, we'll lose the next generation. But all this has to begin in the thought process. It has to begin in the thought process. You say, why? Because action follows thought. Action follows thought. Say that with me. Action follows thought. And when the psalmist speaks of walking in God's way, he's not saying, think about God on Sundays. Or think about God when you really need something from Him. You want Him to do something that you want. Or think of God when you want Him to obey your wishes. Have you ever asked yourself the question, why does the Bible talk about walking with God? Walking with God. It never says sitting with God. There's a reason for that. Because walking indicates a forward motion. Walking indicates a growing process. Growing in what? Growing in our spiritual and biblical thinking. Genesis chapter 5, Enoch walked with God. It doesn't mean that Enoch occasionally had a stroll with God. It doesn't mean that Enoch prayed fervently when he wanted something from God. That's secular thinking. That's secular thinking. Genesis chapter 5, verses 21 all the way to 24 says, Enoch was 65 years old when he began to walk with God. 65. At 65, he gave birth to Methuselah, the oldest human being has ever lived. But at the age of 65, Enoch walked with God, it says, and he walked with God for 300 years. I know there's a big deal in the Old Testament. I'm glad I live in the New Testament. I don't want to live that long. Not anywhere near that. Think about this. 300 years he walked with God. Not an occasional stroll. No. What did Enoch do in these 300 years of walking with God? Well, the half-brother of Jesus, Jude, tells us in his epistle, one chapter epistle, he tells us that Enoch lived in total obedience. See, that's what it means. That's what it means. And remember this. He did not have a Bible. He did not have a Bible study group to help him out. He did not have Christian friends to encourage him. He did not have worship time to uplift him. No! But because of his total obedience, God revealed to him the coming judgment. Before he told Noah, God told Enoch what the coming judgment, that the coming judgment, my beloved friend, I know the word judgment is not the hottest thing on Wall Street. I know that. I know it is not a popular message to this generation. Judgment is not a positive thinking message. I know the word judgment is not a message that makes you feel good about yourself. In fact, the time when Enoch walked with God was a time of utter and blatant rebellion against God. And that is why God said, Enoch, tell them about the coming judgment. Beloved, because walking with God compels us to speak the truth to our culture, it compels us, not falsehood. Walking faithfully with God means aiming to please God first and foremost. That's what it means. Look at Hebrews 11:5. It says, Enoch was commended as one who pleased who? God. No wonder he bodily was transported to heaven. Literally, his body did not see death like Elijah. Please hear me right on this one. When we fear God and obey God, not only will be ultimately blessed, but the next generation will be blessed. Look at verse 2. You will eat the fruit of your labor. Translation. The translation here. This is an Old Testament way of saying that you will have God's favor. Something else I need to tell you. When you walk with God, nothing you do will be in vain. Did you hear that? Nothing you will do will be in vain. First blessing when you constantly walk with God is that He will work all your circumstances for your blessing and His glory. Second blessing, when you constantly walk with God, the next generation will be blessed. Even when they wander off, He's going to bring them back kicking and screaming. He did that to me. Even when they lose their way for a time, they will find their way back because of your walk with Christ. Even if they break your heart, God will do His work in them. That is why He said, the wife will be like a vine. Translation, in modern language, a symbol of refreshment and lavishing joy. Why? Because the harvest of the grapes came after a long, hot, dry summer and refreshed them. There's something vitally important here I don't want you to miss. Why God does not call the next generation a vine. He only calls the wife a vine, but not the next generation. He said their next generation will be like olive shoots. The wife is a vine. The next generation, olive shoots. Very important distinction. Don't miss it. Do you know why the next generation of those who are faithfully walking with the Lord are called olive shoots? I'll tell you a few things about olive trees. Olive trees grow best. They grow best in hard, rocky soil. The roots go deep and they find their way into the craggy soil. But they are very slow growing plant. My colleague from the Middle East is doing this. This is a 3-year-old olive tree. He hasn't put it in the ground yet. Very slow growing. In fact, olive tree never produces fruit or berries until 7 years in the ground. And even then, the berries are not very good. You have to wait 10 to 15 years before the berries are really good olives. Talk about future generation. With perseverance, pruning, instruction, God will raise olive shoots in your home and in our church. With perseverance and not giving up and viewing them as a heritage of the Lord as we saw in the last message, God will do great things through them. God, the bow holder, will use them as sharp arrows to light up a dark world. Something else I must tell you about olive trees before I leave you. Something very important. Properly rooted olive trees can last for 20 generations. Did you get that? 20 generations. Properly rooted olive trees do not need much cultivation or supervision. Literally, once they get to that stage, they take care of themselves. The Bible said, train the child in the way he or she should go, and when they grow, when they get old, they will not turn from it. One last thing about olive trees. It's an evergreen. If it is set right in the soil, It will display beauty no matter what the season is. Let me conclude. I want to tell you two contrasting stories. Two contrasting stories. Stories that illustrate the difference between those who seek to invest their all into the next generation and those who don't. Story number one. In April of 2000, Ruby Eliasson and Laura Edwards were killed in Cameroon, West Africa. Ruby was over 80, single all of her life. She poured her life into the lives of the next generation in a Cameroon church. Laura was a widow, a medical doctor. Pushing 80 herself as well, served alongside Ruby, side by side in Cameroon, pouring into the next generation. The brakes of their car, as they were both in it, failed, and the car went off a cliff, and they were instantly killed. Let me ask you a question. Was that a tragedy? No. No, it wasn't. No, it wasn't. Two lives, driven by passion for Christ, serving the next generation for God's glory. Not a tragedy at all. Their lives were not wasted, but were invested. Invested. Now I want to contrast this with a second story. The story was published in a well-known publication about a couple who decided to retire early from the Northeast. And they moved to Punta Gorda, Florida. He was 59, she was 51. They spent their retirement years cruising on their 50-foot trawler, playing golf, and collecting seashells. When you first read this, and you kind of have to wonder if it's a joke or they're really the American dream. Tragically, that was their dream, and they lived it. But when they came to the end of their most precious gift, make no mistake about it, it is the most precious gift next to salvation. That's life. I can only imagine their account.

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6: Do you always want to be number one? Do you like the idea of being the smartest person in the room? Do you find yourself acting superior to others? Pride is disastrous. It leads to arguments, lack of harmony in our relationships, at home, at work, and in the church. And as we'll see today, pride had entered the ranks of the disciples. And Jesus is teaching them that the key to entering the kingdom of God is humility. A humble, repentant attitude whereby we turn from our sin and call out to the Lord Jesus for salvation. That's crucial. But now we'll learn about those who will end in the eternal fire. Yes, Jesus talked about hell. This is a very important lesson. Not everyone will be in the kingdom of heaven. Matthew 18, verse 1. At that time, the disciples came to Jesus saying, "Who is the greatest in the kingdom of heaven?" And calling to him a child, he put them in the midst of them and said, "Truly I say to you, unless you turn and become like children, you will never enter the kingdom of heaven. Whoever humbles himself like this child is the greatest in the kingdom of heaven. Whoever receives one such child in my name receives me. But whoever causes one of these little ones who believe in me to sin, it would be better for him to have a millstone fastened round his neck and to be drowned in the depth of the sea. Woe to the world for temptations to sin, for it is necessary that temptations come, but woe to the one by whom the temptation comes. And if your hand or your foot causes you to sin, cut it off and throw it away. It is better for you to enter life crippled or lame than with two hands or two feet to be thrown into the eternal fire. And if your eye causes you to sin, tear it out and throw it away. It is better for you to enter life with one eye than with two eyes to be thrown into the hell of fire." Verse 10, "See that you do not despise one of these little ones, for I tell you that in heaven their angels always see the face of my Father."

0: who is in heaven. What an amazing passage of scripture, isn't it? You say, that's a very tough passage, yes. What is Jesus saying about being great? He's saying this: those in the kingdom of heaven are not to seek personal greatness. That's very opposite from what the world tells you, isn't it? The disciples, like most of us, focus on personal greatness. Verse 1. At that time, the disciples came to Jesus saying, who's the greatest in the kingdom of heaven? Mark, as he gives us the parallel passage in his gospel, says that the disciples were arguing, who is the greatest? During World War II, the United Kingdom needed to increase its production of coal. And Winston Churchill called the labor leaders together to enlist their support. And at the end of the presentation, Churchill, who was a great orator, as we all know, he asked them to picture in their minds a parade which he knew would be held in Piccadilly Circus, London, the very heart of London, after the war. First, he said, would come the sailors who had kept the vital sea lanes open. Then would come the soldiers who'd come home from Dunkirk and had gone on to defeat Rommel in Africa. Then, he said, would come the pilots who had driven the Luftwaffe from the sky. Last of all, he said, would come a long line of sweat-stained, suit-streaked men in miners' caps. And someone would cry from the crowd, and where were you during the critical days of our struggle? Says Churchill, from 10,000 throats would come the answer, we were deep in the earth with our faces to the coal. That's it, isn't it? Some in the limelight, some under the spotlight, and God calls people for that ministry. But the servant is one who's in the shadows. Humble people have their faces to the coal. Not just when they stand up here getting applause, that's easy to serve God. But what about when no one knows what you're doing? I thank God that we have so many of you, to use Churchill's metaphor, who have your faces to the coal. You never get a standing ovation. You're never clapped. But you are serving God in your home, in the shadows, playing a vital role in helping church maintain and expand our mission of being and making authentic followers of Jesus Christ. So, what about you? Looking for status or serving in the shadows? Greatness in the kingdom of heaven, then, is not being number one, it's not being first, but is being willing to serve particularly the lowest, the child, the poor, the disabled, the immigrant, the little people, people who don't fit in, the disabled. When we receive them, did you notice what Jesus said? How beautiful this is. Verse 5. He says, whoever receives such one such child in my name receives me. Me. When I receive one of these little ones, whoever they are, I'm receiving Christ. See, how we treat others is crucial in the kingdom of heaven. And the humblest person, then, is the greatest in the kingdom of heaven. But don't go around saying, I think I must be the most humble person at church, because obviously you're not. Your focus is wrong. But serve others. Now, the Lord Jesus, in verse 6 and verse 10, uses the expression, little ones. Verse 6 causes one of these little ones who believe in me. So the little ones may be actual little children, but I think it will also include followers of Jesus, particularly those who are young in their faith, who believe in me. So in a sense, all of us are little ones who believe in Christ. But notice what Jesus is saying, something very, very important. Following Jesus with humility means we do not despise others. Look at verse 10. See that you do not despise one of these little ones, for I tell you that in heaven their angels always see the face of my Father who is in heaven. You tend to despise people. You look down on other people. In church life, you're the kind of individual who seems to enjoy pulling the weeds rather than planting the seed or smelling the roses. Your mission seems to correct people. You're always critical of someone, and you may come over as despising them. That's very easy for the attitude to come, isn't it? Don't do that. Stop it. Don't have that judgmental, self-censorious attitude. Do you realize that you hurt followers of Jesus? When you speak like that, when we speak like that to one another, or when we're mean, and you think of all of the meanness in social media and the way that even followers of Jesus speak to one another, we're not to despise one another. Yes, there can be legitimate and should, in a sense, be legitimate disagreement, but do that with humility. And in particular, we must care for our children and for new followers of Jesus. Don't lead them into sin. Did you notice verse 6? Whoever causes one of these little ones who believe in me to sin, the picture here is to stumble someone, to hurt someone, to entrap someone. Can I say very, very strongly, please listen to me, do not hurt children in any way. You say, what do you mean, John? Do you want me to spell it out? Emotional abuse, shouting, cursing at your children. Men, happens more with men, so not to say that women don't do it. Physical abuse. Do you know that children are punched and hit and kicked in some homes? Yes, in some homes which are professing Christian. Can I say also, sadly, sexual abuse? Incest in the home. Hurting little children, little boys and little girls. Can I say to you, Ben, if any of you are involved in that, listen to Jesus. Did you hear the warning? It would be better for him to have a millstone fastened round his neck and to be drowned in the depth of the sea. Some of you who are adults have been victims of abuse in the home or elsewhere as children or in teens, and you know the terrible impact that has on you. So I say in God's name, do not hurt our children. There is a terrible, terrible warning. And we live in a very sick society with pornography, which includes the abuse of children, of which adults, mainly men, seem to get some kind of kick out of it. And that sooner or later is going to lead to some terrible actions. Listen to Jesus. Notice what he says. I tell you, in heaven, their angels always see the face of my Father who is in heaven. We wish the Lord had told us more about this. I'm not quite sure all that this means, but it does mean that God sees it. Of course he does. Their angels are watching. Now, some think each of us have a guardian angel. Not sure you can prove that from Scripture, but what we can prove from Scripture is this, from verses like this, that there are angels, ministering spirits. Last verse of Hebrews 1 refers to Acts 12. We read of Peter's angel, remember his escape from prison, the angels of the Lord. There are angels and they're watching. And here it said that their angels, the angels of these little ones, see the face of my Father who is in heaven. So take note. Take note. It'd be better if they were cast and drowned in the depth of the sea. You say that seems very harsh. Well, not everyone is in the kingdom of heaven. Do you understand that? And Jesus Christ is the chief witness to the existence of heaven and hell. Notice what Jesus is doing as well. Jesus is teaching that nothing is more important than entering the kingdom of heaven. Your spiritual life is much, much more important than your physical life. Our physical life's important. We want to keep in good shape. There's nothing wrong with exercise. Nothing wrong with having a healthy diet. Nothing wrong with going for a run or working out in the gym. But it is tragic
1: if we as followers of Jesus Christ are more concerned with our physical well-being than our spiritual well-being. Notice what Jesus is saying, verse 7 and 8. Well, verse 8, if your hand or your foot causes you to sin, cut it off and throw it away. It's better for you to enter life crippled or lame than with two hands or two feet to be thrown into the eternal fire. And if your eye causes you to sin, tear it out and throw it away. It's better for you to enter it with one eye than with enter life with one eye than with two eyes to be thrown into the hell of fire. Now, Jesus is not talking about self-mutilation. He's using a figure of speech to make a very, very strong point, which he does elsewhere, as we've seen in our study of Matthew, that you are to deal radically with sin in your life. This is radical. You want to enter the kingdom of heaven? You want to be an authentic follower of Jesus Christ? There is radical surgery to be done. What sin in your life has to be put to death? Greed, pride, lust, covetousness, drunkenness, lies, gossip, anger. Paul, right into the Colossians, says, put them to death. It's the old expression, mortification of the flesh. Put it to death. As John Owen said, be killing sin or it will kill you. Deal radically with it. And Jesus is saying that it is so important that you do not enter the eternal fire, that you must deal decisively with the sin in your life. Did you notice? That's central to the mission of Jesus, central to the teaching of Jesus, is the reality of eternal punishment. Verse 8, he refers to the eternal fire. Verse 9, he refers to the hell of fire. That's not my view. This is Jesus saying that there is a reality of eternal punishment. And you say, well, if that's the case, John, that's where I'm heading because I'm a very sinful person. Praise God that you acknowledge that you're sinful. If you don't, there is no hope for you. This is the wonder of the gospel, that into our sinful world comes a perfect man. He's described as the second man. He's described as the man from heaven. Our marvelous Lord Jesus Christ, God incarnate, he enters into our world, into our darkness, and comes as the sinless Christ, as the sinless Lamb of God who takes away the sin of the world. You understand? Here is the divine remedy. The divine remedy for my sin is not by myself to try and reform my character or to change my ways. That might be helpful to some extent, but it will never deal radically with the problem of sin. Our Lord Jesus Christ comes. And what's his primary mission? To be the Lamb of God, to take away the sin of the world. His name is Jesus, for he saves his people from their sins. And how does he accomplish that salvation? By dying on the cross. The gospel is he died for our sins. He was buried and he rose again. He conquered death. He conquered sin. He paid the price for our sin. And now, in our conqueror, in the victorious Christ, if I call out to him, I will be saved. My sins will be forgiven. I'll be washed. I'll be cleansed. But this requires humility. This requires a turning from myself, an understanding that I can't do this myself. I'm entirely dependent upon the grace of God and the mercy of God. You say, well, I don't know if I believe. You say, I don't know if I believe in hell. I don't know if I believe in eternal fire. That seems very old-fashioned stuff, John. Surely churches don't believe that nowadays. Well, many churches don't. Many churches have thrown away this. But I began by saying this is the living word of God. And whether you believe it or not, the reality is that there is a heaven and there is a hell. And that you by yourself will never, never reach heaven in your own efforts. You may be the kindest, best, most generous person, But you know in your heart, and I know in mine, there is sin, there is failure, there is darkness. And how wonderful that God so loved the world, that he gave his only begotten Son, that whosoever believes in him should not perish. There it is. I will not perish, but I will have what? Eternal life. And that's the only way which leads to eternal life. That teaching of Jesus rules out universalism, which says that we're all eventually going to go to heaven. It doesn't really matter what you believe as long as you're sincere and are not a serial murderer. That's not the teaching of Jesus. The teaching of Jesus is there is a narrow way which leads to life. There is a broad road which leads to destruction. He comes to open the way from heaven to earth. He is the way, the truth, and the life. No one comes to the Father apart from him. So what's your response? A response should be to bow at his feet, to choose to bow humbly and say, Lord, I'm totally undeserving of your grace and salvation, but thank you for dying for me on the cross. I receive you as my Savior, as my Lord. You're the living Son of God, risen from the dead. Have you ever done that? Have you ever asked Christ to come and save you? This is the way that we enter the kingdom of heaven. Jesus says in John 3, that unless you're born again, you will not see, you will not enter the kingdom of God. This is something supernatural, that God in his grace does what we could never do. He comes and saves us. And the reality is, if you ignore that, you're eternally lost. And you say, well, personally, John, I believe in a loving God. My view of God is very different from yours. Well, it may well be, but you must understand it's not for you to construct your own little God in your mind to suit your own prejudices and desires in the culture of this world. This is the true God. This is the living God. And the love of God is not inconsistent with the eternal punishment of the wicked. It's not inconsistent. God is loving. Of course he is. That's central to the gospel, that God is love. But he's a God who is loving, that's true, but he's also just. He's also holy. And when the judgment of God is about to come on wicked Sodom and Gomorrah in the book of Genesis, the question is asked, shall not the judge of all of the earth do what is right? Do you think God is an unjust judge? Do you think that you're fairer and more just than God? Do you really think you're wiser than God? Listen, no one is in heaven who should be in hell. And no one will be in hell who should be in heaven. I don't make that determination. What makes that determination is our Lord Jesus Christ. And this is his teaching, that whoever believes on the Son has eternal life. John 3:36, present tense. That you and I, as we're sitting here today, that we can have presently eternal life. Whoever believes on the Son has eternal life. Whoever does not obey the Son shall not see life, but the wrath of God abides on him. Jesus is teaching the reality of eternal punishment. I plead with you to receive Christ. As a preacher of the gospel, it's my burden, my responsibility to explain that if you do not receive Jesus as Savior, you will never be in heaven. But you will experience, as Jesus says, eternal fire. I'm urging you to believe in the Lord Jesus Christ. I'm urging you, each one of you, to be reconciled to God, to repent and believe in the gospel. And if you are trusting in Christ, if you're part of the kingdom of God, listen to this teaching. Be humble.
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3: Well, what's your verdict? I'm praying that you will know the Lord Jesus Christ, that you'll be in the kingdom of heaven. 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Jesus clearly taught the reality of the hell of fire. So, don't delay. The choice and the consequences are real. Trust Christ. Whoever believes in the Son has eternal life.
2: 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I'm Michelle Davies. 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
5: Hello, and many thanks for joining me on Search for Truth. This week we meet the final Pharaoh of our series, and our visit to Egypt and the Old Testament. This time we meet the Pharaoh who plundered Rehoboam. Today's study shows how God uses different kingdoms of the world for his own purposes. On this occasion, it was to bring judgment down on his rebellious and sinful people, the people of Judah. Romans 9, verses 17 to 18 says, "For the scripture saith unto Pharaoh, Even for this same purpose have I raised thee up, that I might show my power in thee, and that my name might be declared throughout all the earth. Therefore hath he mercy on whom he will have mercy, and whom he will he hardeneth." And Daniel 4, verse 35 says, "All the inhabitants of the earth are accounted as nothing, but God does according to his will in the host of heaven and among the inhabitants of earth, and no one can ward off his hand or say to him, What have you done?" Now let's go to Brian and see how these scriptures were demonstrated in reality.
6: Thanks, John. The blessings of the Old Testament were conditional. God's people would be blessed if they obeyed. We find this expressed in Deuteronomy chapters 27 and 28. And the Lord emphasized this again to King David when promising him a son who would succeed him and who would build a temple and establish his dynasty. He said, "When your days are finished and you lie down with your fathers, I will raise up your descendant after you, who will come from you, and I will establish his kingdom. He shall build a house for my name, and I will establish the throne of his kingdom forever. I will be a father to him, and he will be a son to me. When he does wrong, I will discipline him with a rod of men and with strokes of sons of mankind. But my favour shall not depart from him, as I took it away from Saul, whom I removed from you. Your house and your kingdom shall endure before me forever. Your throne shall be established forever." That's 2 Samuel chapter 7, verses 12 through 17. And Solomon, David's son, began well. However, later in his 40-year reign, we read about him multiplying wives, horses, and money, all in defiance of God's instruction that we find in Deuteronomy 17. As a result, God raised up enemies against him. One in particular was called Jeroboam. Solomon tried to put Jeroboam to death, but Jeroboam fled to Egypt to find refuge with Shishak, king of Egypt, and he was in Egypt until the death of Solomon. 1 Kings 11, verse 40. Shishak is the first of all the pharaohs to be named in the Bible. Moses never graced a pharaoh with a name. In this, it seems, he followed the practice of a pharaoh himself in not dignifying an enemy by naming them. This was on the Egyptian side, bound up with the superstitious belief that the preservation and perpetuation of one's name was vital for one's onward progress into the afterlife. King Solomon was succeeded by his son Rehoboam, but after the split of the kingdom, Rehoboam became the king of Judah only in the divided kingdom. Jeroboam, the former superintendent for Solomon, who had found sanctuary in Egypt with Shishak and married an Egyptian princess, he returned and became the rival king to Rehoboam, ruling over the 10 northern tribes of Israel. Scripture indicates he'd also likely become familiar with worshipping Egyptian sacred bull deities, for he introduced a similar alternative and apostate system of worship among the northern tribes of Israel. 1 Kings 12, 28-29. Things were little better in the south, where Rehoboam reigned. We read now, Rehoboam, the son of Solomon, reigned in Judah. Rehoboam was 41 years old when he became king, and he reigned for 17 years in Jerusalem, the city which the Lord had chosen from all the tribes of Israel to put his name there. And his mother's name was Naamah, the Ammonitess. And the people of Judah did evil in the sight of the Lord, and they provoked him to jealousy with their sins, which they committed, more than all that their fathers had done. For they too built for themselves high places, memorial stones, and asherim on every high hill under every luxuriant tree. There were also male cult prostitutes in the land. They committed all the same abominations of the nations, which the Lord dispossessed before the sons of Israel. Now it happened, in the fifth year of King Rehoboam, that Shishak, the king of Egypt, marched against Jerusalem, and he took away the treasures of the house of the Lord and the treasures of the king's house. And he took everything. He even took all the shields of gold which Solomon had made. So King Rehoboam made shields of bronze in their place and entrusted them to the care of the commanders of the guard who guarded the doorway of the king's house. And it happened as often as the king entered the house of the Lord that the guards would carry them and would bring them back into the guard's room. When the kingdom of Rehoboam, Solomon's son, was established and strong, he and all Israel with him abandoned the law of the Lord. And it came about in King Rehoboam's fifth year, because they had been unfaithful to the Lord, that Shishak, king of Egypt, came up against Jerusalem with 1,200 chariots and 60,000 horsemen. And the people who came with him from Egypt were innumerable. And he captured the fortified cities of Judah and came as far as Jerusalem. 2 Chronicles 12, 1-4. We pause to note that this is the same Shishak who'd earlier helped Jeroboam, Solomon's rival, who now came up against Rehoboam himself. And we read further, then Shemaiah, the prophet, came to Rehoboam and the princes of Judah who had gathered at Jerusalem because of Shishak. And he said to them, this is what the Lord says, you have abandoned me, so I also have abandoned you, to Shishak. So the princes of Israel and the king humbled themselves and said, the Lord is righteous. When the Lord saw that they had humbled themselves, the word of the Lord came to Shemaiah, saying, they have humbled themselves, so I will not destroy them, and I will grant them a little deliverance, and my wrath will not be poured out on Jerusalem by means of Shishak, but they will become his slaves, so that they may learn the difference between my service and the service of the kingdoms of the countries. So Shishak, king of Egypt, went up against Jerusalem, and he took the treasures of the house of the Lord and the treasures of the king's palace. He took everything. He even took the gold shields which Solomon had made. There's every reason to identify the biblical Shishak with the pharaoh recorded in Egypt history as Shoshenq I, who invaded Judah in 926 BC. For this corresponds with the fifth year of Rehoboam, Solomon having reigned from 971 to 931 BC. The great French archaeologist who deciphered the Rosetta Stone deciphered an inscription on a portal in Egypt related to Pharaoh Shoshenq, who was the first king of the 22nd dynasty in the third intermediate period of Egypt. This period began with the death of the Egyptian king Ramesses XI, and it left Egypt in turmoil. Along comes Shoshenq to sort it all out. Once done, he embarks on campaigns in the ancient Near East. On his booty list at the Temple of Karnak at Luxor, he lists around 180 cities that he conquered in the Jordan region. 43 of these are names of cities and kings that are recognisable as cities in Judah and Israel during the divided kingdom. Champollion deciphered one set of hieroglyphics on Shoshenq's portal as the Kingdom of the Jews or of Judah. Therefore, he believed that Shoshenq of Egypt was also Shishak of the Bible, who had plundered cities in the divided kingdom. But perhaps an even better rendering of the hieroglyph is that it means Judah gives an offering. This is exactly what Rehoboam did. He gave an offering to Shishak to avoid the city of Jerusalem and capital of Judah being plundered. This included the vast wealth of Solomon, so little wonder Shoshenq, that is Shishak, mentioned it. The value of this is that previously secular historians have confirmed the date we get from the Bible for the destruction of Jerusalem and the captivity of the Jews as 587 or 586 BC. Now, additionally, this most reasonable identification of Shoshenq I with the biblical Shishak provides an even older, confirmed biblical date of 926 BC. It's another step towards demonstrating that Bible history is real world history. This real history further demonstrates that what God says he will do, he will carry out, even using foreign kings to judge his own failing people. We should always take God's word seriously. It's a fearful thing to fall into the hands of the living God. But praise God, there is salvation through faith in his Son, Jesus Christ.

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You can download an online soft copy free of charge at churchesofgod.info/media. 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If you'd rather post a letter to us, our postal address is Search for Truth, Hayes Press, The Barn, Flaxlands, Royal Wootton Bassett, Swindon, SN48DY, UK. 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You can also find interesting material on our website. I mentioned it earlier, and you can find it at www.churchesofgod.info. Finally, many thanks for allowing me to enjoy your company today and to listen to Brian with me. I hope you enjoyed meeting all the Pharaohs if you've been following this series. Next week, God willing, we begin a new series of studies called Why Be Baptized. They'll be useful for new believers and those in the churches to build up their understanding of discipleship. I hope you'll be able to enjoy it with me. So until next time, it's cheerio and very best wishes from Brian, our teacher, studio producer David, our singers, and me, John. So see you soon, and in the interim, may God richly bless you.

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2: I was going on a drive and up ahead of me, I saw this big, massive black smoke moving from trees on the left to trees on the right. And I just knew intrinsically that it was evil. And I thought, well, if there's spiritual evil, there has to be spiritual good. And I became open to what is the spiritual good. And as the year went on, I heard in my spirit the name Jesus whispered around me.
1: This week, J. John speaks with Lucinda Button as she shares her journey from engaging in New Age practices to discovering that Jesus Christ is the way, the truth, and the life. In their conversation, she reflects on what led her to faith and explains how her life has been transformed by her relationship with Jesus Christ. 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
3: Lucinda, welcome to Facing the Canon.
2: Thank you for having me. Thank you.
3: Now, where are you at the moment?
2: I live in Stride, just outside Stride in Gloucestershire in the UK.
3: And where did you grow up?
2: So I grew up in Clevedon, which is a seaside Victorian town between Weston-super-Mare and Bristol. And I lived there till I was 17 and moved to the nearest city, Bristol. Yeah.
3: Now, you grew up in a home that could be described as atheistic.
2: Yes.
3: Tell us more. What was that like?
2: Well, the thing I remember the most about my parents being atheist is there's a kind of children's farm park just up the road called Noah's Ark. And my mum and dad would say, they're creationists, as though this was like some really bad sect of Christianity, or this really dangerous group of people. So I had this in my mind of like, creationists are really bad. So that's the thing I remember the most, really. But now I've become a Christian, I understand a bit more.
3: Yeah, you kind of see that. It differently, of course.
2: Yeah.
3: Now, when you were 18, you left home and you moved in with a bunch of other people. That was quite adventurous of you.
2: It was. I think I just needed to spread my wings, really. And I was quite a rebellious teenager, so I was... Before I even moved home, I had quite a turbulent teenage time with, you know, drugs and bad behaviour, basically. And so I was very keen at that time in my life to get out into the big city and to grow up faster than I really, yeah, needed to grow up. And yeah.
3: And moving on, you got married, you had children, yeah. But things were hard for you, and you did have a breakdown. And so yes. What was that season of life like for you?
2: Yeah, so the previous season of hedonism and, you know, debauched living really ended quite suddenly once I got married and we had our first son. And the birth was very traumatic, without going into too much detail. And then he screamed pretty much from day one. From reflux and, you know, trying to investigate what's going on. Why is he so unsettled? I'd meet other, you know, mums with their babies all very calm in the push or the prams. And, you know, my son was just very, very unsettled. And it just, you know, eroded some of my nervous system resilience, I suppose you'd say, over time. And then we moved home, which we then extended, and we were in rented accommodation, extending, and then I was pregnant again with my daughter. And so the stress was building up over time without really releasing. And then I had the first much milder breakdown, or a difficult period, really, that one was. And that's what led me into the New Age.
3: So that experience of breaking down kind of pushed up out of you some of the past, some of the trauma.
2: Exactly.
3: And how did you kind of get into the New Age? Well, first of all, why don't you explain to us, what do you mean when you say New Age?
2: Yes, okay. So the way I would describe the New Age is like a smorgasbord, eat all you want buffet of all sorts of spiritual practices, ideologies, belief systems, and people tend to take the bits of that buffet that they want. So they have their own personalized spirituality. It might be a bit of Buddhism, a bit of witchcraft, a bit of earth worship, a bit of yoga and meditation. And so it's really very self-led spirituality, how I would call it.
3: And for yourself, Lucinda, what kind of things did you start engaging with?
2: So for me, the doorway into the New Age, and there's so many different doorways. People enter that world, and before you know it, they're trying all sorts of different, you know, practices. For me, my husband was also struggling because of the stressful, you know, home environment, and he was seeing a kinesiologist for tummy problems, and she invited him to a meditation day, someone at the meditation day either gave him a book or told him about a book called The Power of Now by Eckhart Tolle, I think you pronounce his name. And I read this book, and, you know, I'm ashamed to say, I suppose, it is the, you know, the fact of it, but I read this book, and having never read the Bible, I was thinking, and it does quote the Bible through it, obviously in a twisted way, and I felt like, oh, I found my Bible. And it, what it teaches is like presence and mindfulness and Buddhist philosophy, really, but packaged up in a kind of Western, you know, modern way to make it accessible. So that was the first doorway. And then the second doorway for me was I went on a weekend training course to have a taster, really, about how to become a life coach. Now, life coaching isn't, you know, necessarily fully New Age, but it does have a bit of an unholy matrimony with New Age, the self-help world. And so what I did is I combined those two things of life coaching with this newfound spirituality at that time of presence and conscious awareness, it's called. And there's nothing wrong with being present in the moment. You know, the present moment's a gift, the past gone, the future's yet to come. But the problem is, it's not just that in its essence. It's just merged and meshed with loads of New Age thoughts and ideologies.
3: Now, Lucinda, things aren't always black and white, are they? There's so much grey that sometimes the good gets very distorted with the bad, and you don't know what's what. How do we differentiate with what principles might be okay and actually helpful? So maybe mindfulness might be helpful, but there are grades to it, aren't there, that can lead you into other places. Yeah. So how do you discern what's dark, what's light, what's good, what's evil?
2: That's a really good question. Spiritual discernment, praying and asking the Holy Spirit to convict us as to whether we should or should not be, you know, doing that thing, whatever it is. Looking at the roots of it as well, you know, what is the base belief? Because that's really how I came to Jesus, realizing that actually at the heart of it, what I had believing was quite aligned with, sorry to say, Satanism. So it's looking underneath, you know, looking behind the veneer of what's light and shiny and pretty and what's the roots of the thing, whatever it is.
3: And for you, what were the things that were very dark and what possibly were art satanic? What were those things that you were engaging in?
2: So for me, lots of the people I know whose testimonies are in the book and who I know from my ministry had very spiritual experiences, you know, demonic attacks, etc., coming out of the New Age.
3: Yes.
2: And they saw into the spirit realm. They had spirit guides. They had, you know, all of these things. And I tried really hard at that time of my life to have spirit guides and break through to the spirit realms. I never did, praise God. I'm very, very, very glad about that fact now. So I did flirt with a lot of those dark things. You know, I went to Glastonbury and did courses on, you know, how to channel and spoke to people as they were channeling other beings. You know, I was in that world and very much seeing that world, but I never broke through into other spiritual realms. So I didn't, I mean, I did do bits that were bad. You know, I would do women's circles and we might write something on a piece of paper to either bury it or burn it, which is like witchcraft. So very much witchcraft light that doesn't actually look like witchcraft, but that is what it is.
3: Sure.
2: So lots of things in the New Age are shiny and bright and look very feminine and attractive because it's not overt occultism. It's not overt witchcraft or black magic or anything like that, which is obviously the very much darker ends. It looks like much more, you know, accessible and light.
3: Yes.
2: Light, obviously.
3: Now, so for you, Lucinda, during this time, you're engaging in all of this New Age and practices and lifestyle, But you weren't content and you weren't happy.
2: No.
3: So you knew that it wasn't satisfying you.
2: No, it didn't. And it's like an addiction, really, in the new age. It's like the next thing is going to be the thing. You might get a high, you might get a sense of wholeness or healing or satisfaction, but then it doesn't last. I think of it like, you know, we have a God-shaped hole with an aching and a desire, and these plastic foods on the buffet will fill that hole temporarily, but not for long. No. So then there's the next shaman or the next course or the next modality. That will be the thing. So it's a never-ending hamster wheel, really, of highs and lows.
3: So, Lucinda, how did you discover Jesus, the way, the truth and the life? How did that come about?
2: Yes. Okay. So it was during the COVID years. I became a bit of a conspiracy theorist. I'm not anymore, but I did a lot of seeking down these rabbit holes. And I did filter the information over a couple of years and throw things away and affirm things that I believed to be true. And what that led me to believe, which was what I alluded to earlier on, was that my beliefs at the core were satanic. You know, do what I want, basically. And at the same time, so it was like an articulated lorry being turned around throughout the whole of 2021, starting off that year still being a New Ager, although I would never have called myself a New Ager. People in the New Age don't. It's a word you're aware of, you know, the Age of Aquarius, New Age of Aquarius, but it's not something people identify with at all. It's only when you come out and look back and can see it as this kind of monolith of false beliefs.
3: That's very fascinating, Lucinda, that people who practice New Age practices would not call themselves New Agers.
2: No, they call themselves spiritual.
3: Spiritual.
2: You know, spirituality, yeah, spiritual, and the world is spirituality. And it's almost like everything is good that's spiritual because they don't realise, you know, the darkness.
3: Yes, and because that word spiritual, there's something kind of inviting about it, isn't there, and enticing.
2: It's a seduction.
3: So when did you kind of encounter Jesus?
2: So that year, the first thing that happened was I was driving, it's back in the winter time, I was going on a drive, and up ahead of me I saw this big, this is the only spiritual experience before Jesus that I've had, I saw this big massive black smoke up ahead of me, moving from trees on the left to trees on the right. And it wasn't just a bit of smoke. It was like in the films Fantastic Beasts and Where to Find Them, Lord of the Rings, His Dark Materials. It's this black smoke that is in, you know, entertainment programs. And I just knew intrinsically that it was evil and it had a consciousness. So that was like, okay, the spirit realm is real. I knew it was real, but it was secondhand.
3: So that was like a black cloud in front of you.
2: Yes, moving across in front of me. Very purposefully up ahead of me on the road. It was quite quick because I was driving quite fast. So it was, you know, only a matter of seconds that I saw it, but it was very clear and very real. So that was my affirmation that yes, the spirit realm is real. And by this point, I'd been realizing that there was spiritual evil, which I hadn't really thought about before. And I thought, well, if there's spiritual evil, there has to be spiritual good. And I became open to what is the spiritual good. And as the year went on, I heard in my spirit the name Jesus whispered around me. I bought a Bible at some point.
3: You were just hearing the name Jesus.
2: When I was watching a video, and at some point during that video, I just knew completely that Jesus is real, the Jesus in the Bible is real, whatever he says in the Bible is the truth. I didn't know what he said in the Bible, I didn't know the gospel, I didn't know about the cross. I mean, I knew of the cross at school and, you know, a bit, I knew that he died on the cross, but I didn't know why. But I suddenly knew, all you know, that it was real. And so I started really reading the Bible. And at some point a few months later, when I had the space to, when my family were out one Saturday evening, I, you know, had my full moment of the burden of sin on me, really confessing everything in my life, the thoughts I'd thought, the things I'd done, and, you know, that attitude of repentance. And I had the same experience of a thought dropping in that was not my own, saying, "You are my child." And at that point, I didn't actually even realize that we are God's children and he's our father. I know that sounds crazy to say, but I had no experience of Christianity, God, the Bible. So Yeah.
3: And then did you, was there a particular moment, a particular day when you kind of invited Christ into your life?
2: I don't know. I think that was probably the most pivotal moment. And this was all on my own as a solo person, by the way. You know, I wasn't at a church.
3: It was just no interaction with any Christians.
2: No, online a little bit with, yeah, Christians who were sort of seeing what was going on in the world in a similar way to myself.
3: But you started to experience the presence of Jesus.
2: Yes. Yeah, so the Holy Spirit started working on my heart. I would find myself crying spontaneously in the car, but they weren't tears like when I was in the pain of the breakdown eras. These were like holy cleansing tears. It's almost like God was crying my pains with me. It was very cleansing. And I would just find myself singing praise songs to Jesus in the car with just words coming out of me. And yeah, the Holy Spirit was really with me in those first few months.
3: So then you encounter Jesus and Jesus yeah. begins to work in your life. And yes. basically you're on your own learning yes. what it means to grow as a believer. And how many months did you do that on your own before you realize, or maybe you should explore going to a church?
2: It was 6 months pretty much. Yeah. So it was 2021 was that kind of move from being a new ager, the smoke and then the repentance and the Holy Spirit working with me. And then the beginning of the next year, beginning of 2022 is when I went into a church for the first time.
3: And when you went into that church for the first time, you told the minister, I've never been into a church in my whole life.
2: Yeah, well, I've been in weddings and funerals, etc., but yes. yeah, not as a believer.
3: And yes. And he said that something like, well, you're the first person he'd ever encountered like that.
2: Yes.
3: So since then, you've obviously grown, Lucinda. You've obviously learnt a lot more. Yeah. You've written this wonderful book, New Age to Jesus, and told yes. the stories of a number of other people, including yes. your story as well. And how did you encounter these other people?
2: So through the Bridge Facebook group. So at the end of 2021, before I'd even gone into a church, I set up the Facebook group because I'd been a life coach, and life coaches help people a few steps behind. So having come out of deception, I really wanted to go back to the people who were still in that deception. So I set up this Facebook group called The Bridge. First of all, I populated it with Christians that I'd come across. And then I opened the doors, or we opened the doors, to seekers of truth. And it grew really quickly. I think it was about 800 people in the first month. And then, yeah, over time, connected with lots of people who had also crossed the bridge from the New Age to Jesus. And they're the people who are in the book. So one person's from America, but everyone else is from the UK. And everyone in there has been saved over the last maybe 4 years, apart from one who was saved maybe in the 90s, I think, Laura Maxwell. Yeah.
3: So anyone who's listening to our conversation now, Lucinda, may

0: care about the things that they're doing that aren't the typical, you know, things that we would do within the world of Christianity. So yoga, meditation. Obviously, meditation can be a really great thing if we are meditating on the word of God and filling that space with God. You know, the Eastern forms of meditation, you know, there's dangers there. And like you say, well-being, holistic, these things are for our physical health, our mental health, our emotional health, and there can be some good things there. But just to be very careful who you're doing these practices with, in terms of, you know, a lot of the practitioners in these worlds are also New Agers. You know, they might be doing massage, but they could be a Reiki healer as well and giving you Reiki while you're having a massage. Just to be, you know, do your due diligence. Your spiritual diligence.
1: Just unpack some of these things for us. So like, yeah. Reiki, what is that?
0: Okay, so Reiki is, so I was Reiki attuned. What that means is you go through this weekend process where it's a lot of self-help stuff in a classroom setting, but then you have this attunement, which is where you go into a room with the other people, close your eyes, and they play this music, which is like monks chanting, but it's a bit off kilter. And it's a very, there's so many bizarre spiritual modalities in the New Age. I mean, it sounds crazy now talking about it. but yeah, so that's an energy. You then kind of put your hands either on people or above them, and this warm kind of healing energy in your hands tingle. So that's Reiki, but a lot of massage people are also Reiki attuned, so they can give this energy healing of Reiki, which they may well do when they're massaging people. And if it's in them, they can't almost help it because your hands just tingle. And, you know, with me, I asked God to take it away, which he did. Praise God.
1: Yeah. And what's interesting there is like, you know, Christians pray for people, and I prayed for people and my hands warm and they tingle when I pray for people. But obviously I'm calling on the presence of the Holy Spirit.
0: Yes.
1: So you're kind of saying there's another power at work.
0: Exactly.
1: And it may not ultimately be for good.
0: Yeah. Because all of these things that the New Age do, or where there's power, they're counterfeits. And if something's counterfeit, there has to be a real version.
1: Yes.
0: Or to be counterfeited. So, yeah.
1: Lucinda, can you tell us what the purpose of your Facebook page is for The Bridge?
0: Yes. So The Bridge Community is a Facebook group. It's just called The Bridge, and then in brackets, New Age to Jesus on Facebook. People can come in and ask any questions. There's a huge community of ex-New Age Christians and mature Christians who can answer questions. Also, we have a website called thebridgeministry.org.uk, and we run conferences, New Age to Jesus conferences. We did the first one, in Stroud in November. We've literally this weekend just gone, completed the Brighton New Age to Jesus conference, and next year we have four planned in New Age hubs, really, you know, all these places where there's lots of ex-New Age Christians and New Agers. So they are good events to come to learn more as well.
1: And since your encounter with Jesus, what difference have you seen and experienced for yourself?
0: Yeah. The peace that surpasses all understanding. The weather might get choppy on the surface with life, but underneath that, there is always that deep well of peace. And my attitude to people, you know, seeing people with so much more love in my heart, that never-ending search for healing, because that's often what gets people into the New Age, is a need for healing, emotional healing, physical healing. And so that searching has ended. Praise God. I'm not on the hamster wheel anymore. And I have that sense of completeness and wholeness in Christ. And worship was really transformational for me, because those first 6 months I was on my own reading the Bible and praying, but going into church and worshiping and singing the songs of worship really just opened up a whole new level of relationship with Jesus and what he did for us. Yeah.
1: That's wonderful, Lucinda. Lucinda, would you pray a prayer for anyone who's just been listening to our conversation, who might be playing with the New Age? And obviously that's kind of stirred people up. And maybe pray a prayer for those people to understand what you're saying and to begin to encounter Jesus and let go of the darkness.
0: Yeah, sure.
1: Thank you.
0: Father God, Lord God, I pray.

0: thank you for all the work you're doing, bringing people out of darkness into light. And I pray, Lord, for anyone who's listened to this, who may be confused, has questions, then just not sure, Lord, that you would remove the veils from their eyes, that you would plant truth deep in their heart, and that they would seek and knock, Lord, and that you would give them the ultimate truth, that you are Saviour of the world, Lord, that you died for them, for the sins that they have done in this world, Lord, that they would have forgiveness and be in right relationship, Lord. I pray that they would come to that place of knowing you, knowing your truth, that you are the way, the truth and the life. Thank you, Lord. In your holy name, Jesus, I pray. Amen.
1: Amen. Lucinda, it's been so good to have you on the programme to share a little of your story and how you discovered Jesus, the way, the truth and the life. Thank you so much for joining us on Facing the Canon.
0: Thanks for having me. Thank you.
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4: Sometimes our toughest battles have very little to do with difficult circumstances. Actually, our biggest battle is controlling our response. In a statement that's gone viral, Chuck Swindoll put it this way. He said, "Life is 10% what happens to us and 90% how we react to it." Well, today on Insight for Living, Chuck will share biblical wisdom on how to respond when life seems unfair. It's from the original sermon that spawned the statement that went viral online. Starting in Philippians chapter 2, Chuck's titled his message, "Strengthening Your Grip on Attitudes."
5: Tucked away in the second chapter of Philippians, God's great word addresses the subject of our mind. It is so important that wherever you are in life, I would urge your attention now. You will never be younger than you are today, never. The rest of your life stretches out before you. For some of you, it's 6 months. For some, it's 6 years. And if Christ tarries, for some, it's 60. You have a choice to make every morning when you wake up, throughout the day when interruptions come or surprises or circumstances or what you and I would call calamity. And that response, that attitude, will mean everything to you and to those around you. As we will see a little later, you can act aggressively and blame, or you can act passively and submerge in self-pity. And when you do either one, your circle of friends will finally be reduced to one, if that, and that is yourself. Philippians begins with four ifs, that second chapter, that is. Four ifs. If there is any encouragement, if there is going to be any consolation, if there will be fellowship, if there will be affection and compassion, then the attitude must be changed, says Paul. The church at Philippi was apparently struggling a little with division. And he said, I plead with you, I beg of you, please take a long look at your short life and determine your attitude and the one you will have with other believers in the family of God. Make my joy complete by being of the same mind, maintaining the same love, united in one spirit, intent on one purpose. And before you're tempted to turn your attitude back to yourself, don't do that. Now, there are some that don't like direct counseling. There are some who tell us it won't work, but the Bible's full of it. And it doesn't address the direct counsel to the Holy Spirit, saying, you do it in that passive body of that Christian. It's addressed to the believer. It's telling us indirectly, you are in charge of your attitudes. You are in charge of whether you will live a selfish life or a self-giving life. You determine each day whether you will be filled with selfishness and empty conceit or humility of mind. Verse 3 continues, regarding one another as more important than yourself. You're in charge. You call the shots. You're the umpire. You determine whether it's fair or foul. I choose to live a life according to chapter 2 in Philippians, and it's only by the grace of God that I'm able to do it. To live a life that is above my circumstance, not under it. I get into trouble when I fall under the swamp of it. He says, don't merely look out for your own personal interests. Look out for the interests of others. What a marvelous piece of advice. You show me a person submerged in self-pity, and I'll show you a person who talks about me, I, mine, myself, constantly. It's an attention-getting device, and before long we wear out the attention of others, and they finally give up hope on our behalf. No, the positive piece is verse 5. You've got one string. Play the piece on that. Have the same attitude in your mind that Christ had in his. Now, you see, the difficulty of that is that we've never been there in heaven. We weren't there when the decision was made. We've never seen Christ. We've never seen God. But we know from a fact of Scripture that there was a time in the epical past when God dispatched Christ to this earth. That meant that the Son had to give up all of the glories of heaven and had to be willing to squeeze his life into the womb of a woman and to be born a man and to play the role of a servant, not just play it, but live it, where he would authentically be humanity and yet deity in one person. He gave up all the glories of heaven to do that. In order for that to be pulled off, in order for that plan to be put into motion, Christ had to have an attitude that said, I'm willing to do that. I do not think it a thing to be grasped, this holding on to my position in heaven. I'll come to this earth. I'll go. I'll be the sacrificial lamb. I'll be your scapegoat on sin. Pour it out on me. That's what he means when he says in verse 5, have the attitude in yourselves which was also in Christ Jesus. Frankly, the greatest waste of energy, in my opinion, is the waste of fighting the inevitables of life. Forgive me if it sounds harsh, but if someone has died, your continued self-pity will not bring them back. If someone has left and they are not returning, you can choose to live in the wake of that loss, or you can go on. That's an attitude choice. If you are single and God has not seen fit to give you a mate and you sense that is his plan, you can go on and live a full life as a single person, or you can phase out and become old early in life. Look at verse 4 of chapter 4. Now, you can choose to live another way. God says the way I want you to live is with a life of rejoicing. Just rejoice in the Lord always, he says in verse 4. Again, I say rejoice. You say, oh, it was written in a time when things were easy. Then you don't know your history. I mean, all hell had broken loose. The bottom had dropped out of lives. Nero was on the march. And he says, rejoice. He says, rejoice. But he says, rejoice in circumstances. No, he says, rejoice in the Lord. Again, rejoice. Put the Bible in front of your eyes. Use it as a lens and read life through the Scriptures. And if you don't, you are destined to a life of blame and self-pity. I guarantee it. The attitude is up to you, really. He commands, rejoice. And he says, don't hide that. Verse 5, let your forbearing spirit be known to all men. The Lord is near. Focus on him. Choose his kind of life, whatever may be your lot, and don't hide it. Let it flow. You will find yourself a remarkably contagious person if you do not live under your circumstances. Verse 6, be anxious for nothing. Now, don't run on after that statement. We want to get to the end of the verse. Isn't it funny reading the Bible as though the end of the verse is the goal? Wait a minute. What is the anxiety that's weighing you down? Your marriage? Your lack of marriage? Your child? Your parent? Your job? Your lack of job? Your lack of feeling satisfied in life? Some tragic experience? He says that's an anxiety, and he says stop living under the wake of it. You have an alternative. But in everything, by prayer and supplication, with thanksgiving, and I take it that we give him thanks for being there, for taking the burden, for lifting it off our shoulders and taking it unto himself. Cast your burden on the Lord and he will sustain you. He will never suffer the righteous to be moved. With thanksgiving, let your requests be made known unto God. And look at what fills the empty spaces where anxiety would have played its part. The peace of God, which passes all comprehension. That's great. I mean, no one can even explain it. No one can understand it. It surpasses comprehension. It will guard. It will march sentinel duty. It will garrison your hearts. And here's our word again, your minds in Christ Jesus. You have a choice of dispositions. No one could dictate to Viktor Frankl how he would view his life in the camp. No one would dictate to Joe Namath how he would play the game of football. And no one dictates to you in the morning what you will do in your attitude that day. You make the choice. I'll show you the alternative. Go back one page, chapter 2, verse 14. When you give in to your emotions and you let your circumstances dictate your attitude, look at what will happen. He says, do all things without grumbling and or disputing. The first is little petty nitpicking talk that leads later to arguing either with yourself or with God or with others. I don't know, every time I read verse 14, I remember the words of my Greek teacher, one of my Greek teachers in seminary named Stan Toussaint. The Greek word for grumbling is gogudzo. And he said to us young theologues, he said, I could never remember that vocabulary word when I went through New Testament. And I finally decided that sounds like grumbling. Gogudzo, gogudzo, gogudzo. I'll never forget that. It has nothing to do with my sermon, but it has everything to do with the word. Gogudzo, gogudzo. You can hear it in offices. Gogudzo, gogudzo, gogudzo. You can hear it in homes. Gogudzo, gogudzo, gogudzo. You can hear it on some church staffs. Gogudzo, gogudzo, gogudzo. You live that way if you choose to live that way, and you run with people that talk like that. And you'll find a lot of company in this world of people that want to gugudzo their way all the way through life. You'll always have a company around you. But the problem is you'll always be discouraged, depressed, and disappointed in life. I don't often use always, but I do now. Grumbling and disputing. How different when the peace, back to chapter 4, when the peace of God that surpasses comprehension. You can't explain why you have the peace. You can't even explain how it emerged from within. All you know is you took the anxiety and instead of living with it, you handed it off to God and it came. It was there. The most glorious memories of my life are days spent surrounded by this peace of God. And it isn't unrealistic. It isn't some pie in the sky, some cloud nine dream that I have adopted for life. No, it's a very real world I live in. And those about me. Real cutting edge of life swarms around the ministry, I assure you. Surprising to some who are not in vocational Christian service. We are where the bottom drops out. Birth and birth defects. Marriage and breaks in marriage. Disappointment, depression, suicide, death. That's our lot. I can count on one hand this year the number of people who have stopped to tell me how great their life is. But how often they'll stop and tell you how miserable they are. I don't say that in blame. I say that's the world I'm living in. I can choose to live under all of that, or I can say I will not live there. I adopt the mind that God promises, verse 7, that says His peace will guard my heart and my mind in Christ. And I have no corner on it. Forgive the frequent use of the singular pronoun here. It's we. It's ours. And I have learned a lot of this from some of you who model it beautifully. Now, finally, verse 8. Now, this is a preacher's finally, which means not necessarily we're through. It just means we're moving on through this message. Finally, verse 8, whatever is, and he lists six specific things that might be occurring within the attitude when that peace has come. And he says, dwell on these things. Before I pick those things to pieces for a few minutes, I want to pause and say a little bit more about blame and self-pity. When we blame in our attitudes, we blame first God, whether we admit it or not. He pulls off the circumstances in our life. Stay in blame long enough and you'll wind up back in front of God, screaming in His face. Or we blame others, or we blame ourselves. An aggressive act that builds resentment and ultimately hatred and bitterness of other people. Humanly speaking, other people are often, quote, to blame. We can focus on that. Now, some who choose the passive side would prefer self-pity. And that is when we turn in sort of a swamp of discontent, and when we sing the song of Elijah, woe is me, woe is me. Blame never heals, it hurts. Blame never makes people whole, it fragments. It never affirms, it attacks. It never builds, it destroys. It never solves, it complicates, it doesn't unite, it divides. I follow the UCLA Bruin basketball team rather closely, as many of you do here in the Southern California area. Remember back in 1974 when they had an 88-game winning streak going? Some of you may remember they were going to play Notre Dame. Go Gojo, go Gojo, go Gojo. And when they played Notre Dame, Notre Dame beat them 71-70. Oh, man, the alumni were probably, you know, throwing up their hands. And John Wooden found his way into the headlines of the sports page that said, Wooden says blame me. Quote, with an 11-point lead, it seemed inconceivable to me that we could lose it. Our teams are not usually criticized for their lack of poise, but if we did lose our poise, you blame me. We learned a lot, which we will use next Saturday. Learn they did, and they went right back and beat them by 20 points the next Saturday. I loved it. It was great. But isn't that significant that John Wooden, great-hearted Wooden, said, hey, alumni, hey, public, hey, Californians, blame me. He just thought he'd put an end to all of it right then. Rather than, they lost, somebody was going to say, who's to blame? Wooden says, do it to me. Now, the private enemy number one is really self-pity. Self-pity sings this little song, nobody loves me, everybody hates me, I think I'll eat some worms. Remember singing that song when I was a little kid. You don't eat worms, but you feel wormy, you feel crummy, you feel low, you feel little. Things have turned against me, I become a victim of unfair treatment. I'm getting what I don't deserve, and what's worse, it's at the world's worst time. Woe is me, it's like Elijah. I'm alone. I'm left. There's no one around. And God breaks in and says, Elijah, I've got 7,000 that haven't even come out of the ranks yet. They haven't bowed the knee to Baal. Now, you're not alone. You're a divorcee. You're surrounded by divorcees. You're broken. You're surrounded by broken people. You failed. Welcome to the club. We have a lot of room for failures here. You've sinned. So have I. More often than I ever care to remember, and God often will forget, he tells me. In fact, he always forgets when I lay it on him. And so this self-pity has no roots whatsoever. Look at verse 8. Let our mind dwell not on blame, not on self-pity, but on these six things. Now, they answer six cynical criticisms of this kind of message. And I can hear some coming back. I read some on some faces, and I know the others are there. Okay? The first criticism says, oh, this is living in an unreal, it's a dream world philosophy, Swindoll. Look at verse 8. Whatever is true. The word means reliable, valid, honest, not deceptive or illusory. It is not a dream world. Christ doesn't introduce my life to a dream world. He introduces my life to the real world, where he is in control. This world is surrounded by the dream world, where man is his own maker. Humanism is calling the shots. I am the master of my fate. I'm the captain of my soul. If I believe that, I have every reason to be depressed. I brought on my failure or my success. No, he says, think on what's true. Second is the word honorable. There are some who say this is just shallow, flippant, positive thinking stuff from these motivational talks I've heard half my career. Well, wait a minute. The word is honorable. It means to revere, not flippant or cheap, superficial or shallow. That's what the word means. This is deep truth, friend. This is in the level of your attitude. This is the box from which all of your life grows. And he says it's honorable. Whatever is right, some are saying, well, this is just kind of scratch his back so he'll later scratch yours. That's not right. Whatever is right means upright and just and fair. Think on those things. Whatever is pure, there are the critics who say that's just putting up a front. You're doing it for the wrong motive so that everybody will think nicely of you. No, he says it's pure. This word means chaste, undefiled, not smutty, shabby, or soiled. It can stand God's scrutiny. Fifth, whatever is lovely. I love this one. It means amiable, pleasing, agreeable. Oh, we need that in our evangelical right-wing camp. We're known as the ugly duckling in Protestantism. We're the fighters. We're the people who have little tolerance. I mean, unless you ride with us and walk with us exactly in step, we don't give you the time of day. We think a conversation is kind of worthless. If we don't lead them to Christ, man, oh, what a waste. Man, that was terrible. No, huh? He says, spend your time on what is lovely. Winsome, Barclay says, is the best translation. How winsome are you? Work on that. Guy has to really, really want our stuff to stick around long enough to hear it. Well, we meet him with the offensive stuff. Remember the way Charlie Riggs taught us to witness when we were in the Billy Graham Crusade? He says, one of the first things you want to do is have a breath mint. Now, I expected some great, deep biblical truth out of Ezekiel. He says, now, first I want you guys to take out a breath mint. Put it in your mouth. You ever been witnessed to by somebody with bad breath? Wouldn't you like to know Jesus? Not right now. Hey, work on your winsomeness. Work on being attractive. Work on being amiable. What's wrong with that? Oh, it's liberal. It isn't liberal. Liberals stole that from us. That's our stuff. That's biblical. Amiable, lovely, focus on what is good and beautiful and pleasing and attractive. And the sixth one is good report. Whatever is a good report. There are some people who say, well, my idea of life is just let it all hang out. Be what you are. People have to take it or leave it. That's not what this says. This says, no, work on what is of good report, and it means gracious, admirable, being attractive people.
4: 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When the whole world appears to be on fire, there's nothing more powerful than a godly attitude. It covers us, it grounds us, it keeps us from being smothered in flames. Well, the world is on fire. We feel the cultural heat every single day, and it's far too easy to succumb to our fears rather than running to the only one who can protect us. 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
1: This is Hope with God. I'm Andrew Palau. If you're a follower of Jesus, I'm sure you've had people ask you, why is there so much suffering in the world if God is so loving and kind? Why doesn't he do something about it? Well, that's a question we don't have a full answer for, but we do know that with God, the righting of wrongs is a continual process. You can be assured that God cares deeply about human suffering, about injustice, and every wrong thing that happens to us. He grieves with those who grieve, and he loved us enough to send his only son to die for us. He has been destroying tools of oppression on behalf of his people since ancient times. Now he invites us to participate in defending the weak, spreading his love and mercy in the world. We get to be a part of God's plan to make all things right. Do you know someone who's being oppressed? Someone who is suffering? Show them Christ's love by helping them. Do it today. This is Andrew Palau.
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3: Money is the currency of significance. So if you live in a certain place, or you eat in certain places, or you move in certain social circles, or you can dress in a certain way, if we do that, it can make us feel important. And there's a tendency, a blindness that says the higher up economically we get means we don't just look at other people and say, you're below me economically. We say, you're below me.
4: Welcome to The Bible Explored with Rico Tice. Rico is an evangelist, author, and best known for the well-known course Christianity Explored. His desire is to equip every believer to share the gospel within their own community. Jesus Christ is always at the center of Rico's teaching as the only one who can bring us hope and salvation. Driving a vehicle can be a pleasure. If the weather's beautiful, the countryside is spectacular. But of course, to drive at all, we have to pass a driving test. There may be many attempts to do so, or a pass first time. Either way, we manage to do everything right, at least on the day. The question is, do we drive like that every day now?
3: I've got three exams for you. The accountancy exam, the optical exam, and the management exam. So that's what we're going to look at, these three exams. Now, as we do that, and I mentioned the word exams, I need to tell you that I failed many exams in my day. Can I say, as we look at them, the answer's obvious. The answer's obvious. You'll think you've passed. But this is the key. The key is not getting it right. The key is living it right. And we'll look down here, and it's fairly obvious, the words of Jesus, but are you living it? So let's get on with this then. The accountancy exam verses, can we look down, 19 to 21. Do not store up for yourselves treasure on earth, where moth and vermin destroy and where thieves break in and steal. But store up for yourselves treasure in heaven, where moths and vermin do not destroy, where thieves do not break in and steal. For where your treasure is, there your heart will be also. Now, it's important not to misunderstand what Jesus is saying here. In exhorting us not to store up treasure on earth, he's not encouraging us to have a completely negative view of money. He's not criticizing financial prudence or advocating poverty as a virtue. To interpret Jesus' words in such a way would be to contradict other parts of Scripture. So the Apostle Paul tells Timothy that making financial provision for dependent relatives is part of our Christian duty. So this is what he says to Timothy. Anyone who does not provide for their relatives, and especially for their own household, has denied the faith and is worse than an unbeliever. It's amazing pastorally, you can be having chats and suddenly realise that actually someone in this age of individualism is utterly ignoring that teaching. And it would also contradict many other parts of Jesus' own teaching, which speak of accountability and financial prudence and right stewardship of financial resources. Actually, Jesus specifically states that our diligence in our use of money is an index of our spiritual trustworthiness. Now, the key word in verse 19, can we see as we look down? I'd like to underline it for all of you. The key word is treasure. So Jesus does not say, don't save any money. He says, don't store up for yourselves any treasure. And here's the issue. Treasure is not a word that describes what money is. It's a word that describes how we feel about money. That's the issue. How do we feel about it? Now, just imagine, for instance, that like Job in the Old Testament, everything you have was taken from you. So Satan says to God, do you remember at the start of Job? Job only loves you because you give him good things. He only loves you because of your gifts, God. If you let me take the good things from him, he wouldn't love you. And God allows Job to be tested by Satan. And he loses everything. Well, imagine everything is taken away from you. Your home, your education, your friends, your job, your health, family, car, TV, everything except one thing. So it's a bit like Desert Island Discs. There's one thing you can take. Imagine you've lost it all. What one thing would you keep? What would it be? Just think now, what's the one thing that you keep? Well, if you know the answer to that, or you're beginning to feel your way to that, then you know what your treasure is. It's just a little diagnostic question. And Jesus says, verse 21, for where your treasure is, there your heart will be also. So we're quite simply being asked, where is our treasure, our heart deposited? That's what we're being asked. Is it on earth or is it in heaven? Because treasure is where your heart is. Now, this is very important spiritual work to do if we're even to begin to nudge towards spiritual maturity. And in this passage from the Sermon on the Mount, Jesus teaches us that for many, many people, material things come first. They're what matter, and Jesus says the Christian must resolutely refuse to put material things first. So the Christian may have possessions on earth, but he or she is not to have treasure there. We'll have possessions, but not treasure. And for good reason, Jesus says, because, can we see as we look down, treasure's so vulnerable, it's so unstable. Moths and vermin, do you see verse 20, can destroy. So Jesus reminds us here of two facts of life that the materialist foolishly chooses to ignore. The first is that corruption is built into the nature of material things. What Jesus calls moths and vermin, other translations speak of rust. So this is, of course, the second law of thermodynamics. And you're thinking, he failed so many exams, he doesn't know what that is. Someone else has told me what that is, just so you know. Okay, and it's that things disintegrate spontaneously. So the car you buy goes rusty. The fence you put up rots. The suit you wear wears out. The dress you get falls apart. It's built into the nature of material things. Whatever you invest in won't last forever. Secondly, there's not only the corruption in nature, there's also corruption. In the human heart. That's what there is. It's in the human heart. Verse 19, do you see? Thieves break in and steal. And if you don't get this, you're naive. Don't be naive. This is what's in the human heart. So whatever you enjoy in the way of material things on earth, there is somebody around who will take it away from you, given the chance. And it's why, of course, we spend our lives with keys, don't we? That's the reason. Have to lock things up. That's why it is. Now, you may say, look, I'll invest in precious metals because the second law of thermodynamics tells us they won't corrode. So I'll lock them away and secure them so no one can take them from me. So I'll invest in those things and lock them up. Well, you might keep corruption out of your safe, but you won't keep it out of your body. We bag and sag and we bald and spread. So there is one thief nobody can ever lock out, and that is, and let me say this clearly to you because it's taboo in the culture, death. You can't lock that thief out. So Jesus, of course, gave us the story, the rich fool, the parable, the story with a spiritual cutting edge. And he said there was this man, and he built great barns, and he made so much money. But he forgot the Lord who'd given him the ability to do it, and the fact that he was called to be generous, and he built his barns, and he said to himself, after he'd built them, take life easy. You've plenty laid up for many years. He's got gilt-edged securities on everything. And God says to him, you fool. And the word there, fool, means the person who has not thought. This man thought and thought, but he didn't think about the right things. And God says his epitaph, you fool. This night, your life will be required from you. This very night, God will say, did you know me? Did you have your sin forgiven? How did you treat me, the giver of your gifts? And so we know, what does it profit a man to gain the whole world but lose their soul? This guy, Addison Leach, Dr. Addison Leach, was the second husband of Elizabeth Elliot. Her first husband, Jim, famously was martyred, taking the gospel to the Alka Indians in South America. So this man, Addison Leach, was a college professor. And at his college, two students, two young women, got converted. They came to faith. And they went home in the holidays, home to their parents, and they said, we want to become missionaries. And both sets of parents went, oh no, missionaries, no, please. Anyway, they then said to the girls, because obviously they were playing the long game, they said, oh darlings, how wonderful, wonderful you've had this religious experience, but you need to get some security. So, you know, if you want to go, that's fine. But first you must get a master's degree, then take a job or two and have a track record. Once you've got your career off the ground and made some money and got some security in the bank, then go off for your missionary experience. Do that. And the girls came back to Dr. Leach and they said, what do we say? What do we say to our parents? And he said, here's what you say. I'd say this to your parents. He said, tell them we're on a little ball of rock spinning through space called Earth, and who knows if we're going to run into something. Even if we don't, someday under each one of us, a trap door is going to open and everybody's going to fall off. So at the end of your life, a trap door opens and underneath you, and you fall off the little ball of rock, and underneath are the everlasting arms or nothing at all. And you think a master's degree is going to give you some security. You see, there's irresistible common sense here. Don't lay up treasure on earth. And if we don't see it now, we'll certainly see it when we are on the brink of eternity. We're on the brink of our graves. The Bible says the wages of sin is death. And often people near their deathbed see it. They see the futility of it all. So what is the alternative? Verse 20, can we see as we look down? But store up for yourselves treasures in heaven. So Jesus says, store up treasure in heaven. There's no inflation there. There's no depreciation. There are no thieves. There are no moths. There's no economic collapse. The bank of heaven is secured by divine omnipotence and divine immortality. It's proved by the resurrection of Jesus. So this has historical roots. The past certainty of the resurrection gives me a future hope. I'm no fool to trust in what Christ has done to get me through death, to promise eternity. He has a resurrection body that proves it. And what does it mean? Well, all the commentaries say that central to treasure is this one word, Christlikeness. So I'll take myself to heaven. Yes, to get there, I'll trust in the death of Jesus to pay for my sin. So he saves me from hell through the cross for heaven. I trust entirely in what he's done. And then staggeringly, I am given the gift of his righteous life. It's a double imputation. He takes my sin as he dies. He gives me his righteous life. But the fact that that happens, that salvation, that penalty paid, does not mean that growing more like Christ is not central to Christian discipleship. So what does that look like, Christ-likeness? What does it look like in terms of how we view money? So that is the accountancy question. Where is your treasure? Where is your heart? Is it on earth or in heaven? Well, next we have the optical exam, verses 22 and 23. Can we look down? Let's have a look at that together, the optical exam. Verse 22. The eye is the lamp of the body. If your eyes are healthy, your whole body will be full of light. But if your eyes are unhealthy, your whole body will be full of darkness. If then the light within you is darkness, how great is that darkness? And the question here is, do I have a spiritual squint? Do I need spectacles? You see, the optician is standing in front of you with his funny little sign with all those letters on it. You know the feeling, don't you? And he's going down the board and he says, right now, can you read this? These are the crucial letters you must read. Here they are. But seek first the kingdom, his kingdom and his righteousness. Matthew 6, verse 33. That's what I've got to read. These words are at the heart of the Sermon on the Mount. Seek first his kingdom, his righteousness. Are you reading it? Now, if your eye isn't working, even though there's a lot of light all around, the rest of your body is, in a sense, in darkness. Well, okay, verses 19 to 21 are on money. Verse 24 is on money. So 22, 23 must be on money. What's going on here? Well, what we're being told is this, is that materialism can blind you spiritually. Verse 23, how great is that darkness? It can distort the way you see things. It can leave you in darkness. So what does greed do? Answer, it hides itself. So people just don't think they are greedy. You see, greed darkens your eye spiritually. It blinds. Keller says this, Jesus saying you don't consider the possibility that you're greedy. You just don't think you are. You just say, me, greedy. You think of rich people. You think of people who spend tons. The relative who's much more extravagant with money than you are. That's what we do. It's not me. Greed blinds. Do you see verse 23? Please see this, brothers and sisters. It darkens the eye. It darkens the eye. So how does it do that? How does it blind us? Money is the currency of significance. So if you live in a certain place, or you eat in certain places, or you move in certain social circles, or you can dress in a certain way, if we do that, it can make us feel important. And there's a tendency, a blindness that says, the higher up economically we get means we don't just look at other people and say, you're below me economically. We say, you're below me. So next question, how can this absorption in the currency of social standing, of reputation, of privilege and materialism, what's a diagnostic of it? I mean, okay, Rika, how does it reveal itself? Well, this is what Keller says in New York. He says, money has the power to keep you from asking questions about how you spend your money and how you make your money. It just stops you asking the question. That's a spiritual problem if you are stopping asking those questions. So Keller says in his church in New York, if someone says, well, let's be a bit accountable to each other financially. How are we making our money? I mean, is the work my company is doing really helping people or hurting people? Let's talk about how we're then spending our money on ourselves. How much do we give away? How much do we keep? What we're doing. Now, of course, it's confidential, but let's chat about it. Now, if as I say that, you're thinking, I don't want to even think about that myself, let alone talk about it. I won't even talk to myself about it. Then, my friend, you have a dark eye. If you're thinking, you know, I'm just not even going there, let alone talk about it, you have a dark eye, for money has the power to keep you from even asking questions about how you make it and how you spend it. And this is why Jesus said, he cried out, Luke 12, verse 15, watch out, be on your guard against all kinds of greed. And the word for watch out there was, a truck's about to hit you and someone shouts, watch out, look out, you're going to get hit by greed. Look out. It's a cry. You're in danger. Now, let me add on this point so often that the church is blind as well. So I only had to go back to 1635, nearly 400 years, to find the case of Robert Cain, who was a member of First Congregational Church in Boston, who was disciplined for the sin of greed. The other deadly sins you can get lots on, the sin of greed, difficult to see the church operate. He was selling product at a 6% profit, and 4 years before, the elders had decided that Christians should only sell their wares for a maximum of a 4% profit. Enrico, you say, that's a random figure. I know, but good on them for trying to do something, for at least realizing it's a problem. I mean, as stupid as it sounds, at least they realized greed could be this problem. At least they were trying back in 1635, because so often with greed, you never know. You're in darkness. My friend, that is its power. It's never me. Please look again, verse 23. How great the darkness. How great the darkness. Well, lastly, as we draw to a close, we have the management exam, verse 24. Can we see verse 24, the management exam? And of course, the question is, who do you serve? No one can serve two masters. Either you will hate the one and love the other, or you'll be devoted to the one and despise the other. You cannot serve both God and money. And the question is simply that, who do you serve? And again, the right answer is obvious, but which we do in practice is not so easy. John Stott has written as follows on this issue. Some people blindly assure us that it's perfectly possible to serve two masters simultaneously, for they manage it very nicely themselves. Several possible arrangements and adjustments appeal to them. Either they serve God on Sundays and mammon on the weekdays, or God with their lips and mammon with their hearts, or God in appearance and mammon in reality, or God with half their being and mammon with the other half. It's a popular compromise solution which Jesus declares to be impossible. God can only be served with an entire and exclusive devotion. To try to share him with other loyalties is to have opted for idolatry. And interestingly, the course, Life Explored, is around this idolatry. The first two commandments, the West End has taught us. We've got stuff to teach the world. Dietrich Bonhoeffer wrote, our hearts have room only for one all-embracing devotion, and we can only cleave to one Lord. Everyone's worshipping. And it's a great picture here, isn't it? Can we look down? The household servant is serving breakfast. And he's laid out his master's bowl. Can you imagine it there? He's got it on a tray. He's cooked his boiled egg. He's cut up the toast for his soldiers, how he likes it to dip them in when he's having breakfast in bed. And he's got the tray and he's walking off to his master's bedroom. And as he's walking, a shout comes from down the corridor. we've got to leave right now. You're taking me to the station. The train goes in 5 minutes. And he's got the tray. It's obvious, isn't it? He's utterly torn. You can't serve two masters. Talk to people who in business have had to report to two bosses. Impossible. They both want you to do a full-time job. We can't compartmentalize our lives. So

0: So just as you think about serving him, please remember, he gives you the gift of breath each second. It's a gift. And every day that comes to us, we wake up, our heads come up off the pillow. It's another day, another opportunity of life in this strange new world, this planet that he has created for us, this blue planet. But he's not just our creator giving us each breath. He's also our redeemer. So every other treasure but Jesus will insist you die for it to purchase it. Every other treasure. Money, career, status, romance, family, ambition. Anything your soul treasures, you pay a price for it. But Jesus, oh, ladies and gentlemen, Jesus pays a price for you. Those other things, they say, die for me. Jesus says, I died for you. Think what he did to make you his treasure, what he suffered. Think how precious you are to him. He was Lord. He had ultimate treasure. He had ultimate security. He was the Son of the Father. He was in wonderful union with the Trinity eternally. But he came to earth. He was stripped. He was stripped naked of his belongings, naked. At the cross, they cast lots for his robe. He lost all his possessions. He lost all his treasure. He was rich. He came to the cross. Why? He did it for you to make you his treasure. Do you know what he did to make you his treasure? He went to hell for you. That's what he did. And so we read 1 Peter 2, verse 9. But you are a chosen people, a royal priesthood, a holy nation, God's special possession. And that word special possession has the sense of being cherished, being adored, being fawned on. You are his special possession. Jesus lost all his treasure so you could be his treasure. Now, can I say, if you get that in place, it humbles you, it melts you, it lifts you up. And you know what? When you get it, money no longer has the power over you. This releases you. And what happens then is, you start getting really generous. Verse 22, you start to get a generous eye. Verse 22, do you see where it says, your eyes are healthy? The word means generous. So a Christian who has been really freed to see they are Jesus' treasure and he becomes their treasure, what happens is they get a generous eye. That is the application today. You get a generous eye as you see that you are his treasure, Jesus' treasure. And how much? You go, well, Rico, okay, have a generous eye. How much? Well, let me tell you how much. Let me tell you how much. The cross is the standard for our giving. He gave everything to make us his treasure. That's the standard. Jesus gave everything. And I live out the cross in my relationships. I live it out economically. The cross is the standard. It passes through my head and my heart and my feet and my wallet and purse. The cross is the standard. Oh, Lord God, let me see your treasure. Let me see how you've treasured me. And then please, Lord, give me a generous eye. Give me a generous eye. Because the cross unlocks the sight.
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3: It is a constant battle of men and women making God according to their own image. How often have you had a conversation with a friend and they go, I could never believe a God like that. I could never love a God who fill in the blank. I can't believe in that God. What that person has done is made God in their image.
2: Thanks for joining us as we walk through our year-long celebration of Moody Radio's 100 years on the air. And for over 70 years, the Moody Presents program has, well, presented the Moody Bible Institute to faithful listeners just like you. I'm John Gager, and I want you to picture this. Students coming from all across the world to descend on our campus. Right now, they're starting a new school year, and we're inviting you to pray for them as they begin their training to serve the Lord. Would you do that? Pause and pray for them. Thank you. Now, here on Moody Presents, we've recently heard several past presidents. We're going to continue that rhythm today with former Moody president, Dr. Michael Easley. Currently, he hosts a wonderful podcast called In Context. You should check it out, In Context. But we're so thankful for Dr. Easley and his much-loved, deeply biblical sermons. At Founders Week 2019, newly appointed President Mark Jobe invited Michael Easley to speak, and his message offered a laser-focused reminder that you and I are made in God's image. Dr. Easley takes us first to Genesis 1, verse 26, sharing a deeply personal time that he had with his Lord and Savior. Let's listen now to our continued 100 years of Moody Radio celebration on Moody Presents. Here's Michael Easley.
3: Well, good morning. It is humbling to be here. It's a privilege to be with you. I left 57 degrees in Nashville yesterday, and I'll return. It'll be 70. Now, after I said that, I'm going to be iced in at O'Hare overnight because God has a sense of humor. This morning, I was in my devotion at the hotel that the Institute so kindly put me in last night, and I was reading Psalm 24 and 25, and I just want to share a couple of verses. I have this saying, morning by morning, new verses I read. If you don't understand that, you're not old enough yet. Remember, O Lord, your compassion and your loving kindness, for they have been from of old. Do not remember the sins of my youth. And I stopped. Do not remember the sins of my youth. Or my transgressions. According to you, loving kindness, remember me for goodness sake. A phrase in here where he forgives our sin for his name's sake. I would commend you to do that as a devotional. Just track down every time in the Old Testament that he forgives your sin and mine for his name's sake. And that was all I needed this morning. And that's about as far as I got. In Genesis chapter 1, verse 26, God said, let us make man in our image. In the image of God, he was made unique. You know the story perhaps too well. Adam and Adama. Adam, the man, his name is transliterated, A-D-M. And the ground is Adama. It's a wordplay all through the first two chapters of Genesis. God made a dirt man. If you envision a Christophany, a theophany, you students should know those big words. You paid enough money to learn them. A pre-incarnate appearance of Jesus Christ. And I can envision him in my sanctified imagination on his hands and knees, making not a sandcastle, but a dirt man. And as you go through 1 and 2, every time you read the word ground, with the exception of 1 or 2, depending on your English version, it's the word Adama. He took Adamah and made Adam. In fact, the word Adam technically shouldn't be translated in most of our English versions. It appears once or twice, again, depending on your version. Because the wordplay is to be so self-evident that until he, later on in Genesis 2, breathes the breath of life into his nostrils. So you can envision the God-man on his hands and knees making a sand man, a dirt man, out of dust. And he forms it, and he evaluates it, and he maybe works on it a little more, and when he's finished, perhaps he knelt down and cupped his hands and blew into the nasal and mouth area of a pile of dirt. And that man became a living being. It was the breath of God. In Hebrew, it's nefesh. And nefesh can mean a number of things, but it's the idea of life and soul and air coming in when a baby takes his or her first breath, when a death rattle goes out of a person who's dying. The breath of life comes in, the breath of life goes out. It's the nefesh, the soul of the person. God made man and woman in his image to be two, to become one and worship him in this garden context. Man reached out and broke the one commandment. And when Adam fell, he fell far. Adam and the woman's choice at that juncture was simply this: I want to be like God. And from then on, we have this tussle between God making man in his image to have a relationship with him, and man making God in his image to worship him as he likes. And that goes throughout Scripture. It is a constant battle of men and women making God according to their own image. How often have you had a conversation with a friend and they go, I could never believe a God like that. I could never trust a God who lets AIDS pervade. I could never love a God who allows sex trafficking. I could never love a God who fill in the blank. I can't believe in that God. What that person has done is made God in their image. Rachel steals the household idols of her father. Levitical priests are prohibited against any form of idolatry. They're warned about idols, images, sacred pillars, high places, stone, wood, turning them into some kind of god that they bow down before. Isaiah chapter 44, picking up at verse 14. Surely he cuts cedars for himself and takes a cypress or an oak tree and raises it for himself. He plants a fir. The rains make it grow. Then it becomes something for a man to burn. So he takes one of them and warms himself. He also makes a fire to bake bread. He also makes a god to worship. He makes it a graven image and falls down before it. Half of it burns in the fire, and half he eats his meat and roast, and is satisfied. He also warms himself, saying, ah, I'm warm. That was last Wednesday. I have seen the fire. But the rest of it he makes into a god, his graven image. He falls down before it. He worships it. He prays to it and says, deliver me, for you're my God. If it were not an abomination, it would be comedy. May I suggest that you and I are still carving idols. We're still making God in our image. And we're trying to warm ourselves by the fire. The word is inspired. The breath of God animates a pile of dirt that has been fashioned to look like a human being. And the first man that God created is now an animated being. He has the capacity to relate to his creator. His wife has the capacity to relate to one another, to their creator. And when Adam fell, he fell far. Remember the nursery rhyme, Humpty Dumpty sat on a wall? Humpty Dumpty had a great fall. All the king's horses and all the king's men couldn't put Humpty together again. Rule number one in life, if you're an egg, why are you on a wall? All the king's horses and all the king's men, the resources of the sovereign could not restore Humpty. When Adam fell, he fell far. A tsunami of information is drowning the Western mind, and it's pervasive in the church. As a boy, I was I would ask my father at the dinner table a question that he didn't know the answer to, and he would say, "Boy," that was my name, "boy." I didn't know it was Michael till I was like 30. "Boy, go get the encyclopedia." We had a set of Collier's Encyclopedia. Now, there's probably less than 10 people in this room know what Collier's Encyclopedias were. 16 volumes in probably a 0.6 font in Latin and German and Greek that would run along like you were able to read that stuff. You started with the index at the end. So you'd look up hemisphere, and then you would chase it around in the volumes. I read this week, I did some research and found the preface to Collier's, this is 1902, the preface to Collier's was, quote, written by the editors, "a scholarly, systematic, continuously revised summary of the knowledge that is most significant to mankind."
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3: Is that hubris or what? 99 years later, on January 15, 2001, Wikipedia launches. Or as my friend calls it, Ifipedia. The one thing I learned from Wiki is the word disambiguation. I triple dog dare you to use that word in a sentence, not talking about Wiki this week. Disambiguation. Their own analytics confirm 6 out of 10 articles contain factual errors. And it's the number one source we click on to find an answer to a question. Prior to the masses having access to the internet, we dug up through card catalogs. How many of you have used card catalogs? Look around at the godly people in the room. You went through periodicals, abstracts, caged copies. Interlibrary loan was the coup de grace. You could get a book from another place because that library did not have it. The Dewey Decimal System ruled your life with endless subcategories of computer science, philosophy, psychology, religion, social sciences, language, pure sciences, art, technology, and on and on and on. The musty, moldy smell of books is warm romance to some and creates allergies in others. There's a place in Nashville called McKay's. And think of a Home Depot that's overstuffed with books and albums and cassettes. You know, cassettes are making a comeback. 8-tracks never will. Only you about 60 understand that. Photocopy machines for a nickel, then a dime, then a quarter, and then we had to get cards, like a credit card. And you would take the reference book over to the copy machine to photocopy those pages and then take them back to your dorm, your home, wherever, to write your paper. The benefits were extraordinary. The convenience was remarkable. With one click on something that's about the size of a 3x5 card, you have a chipset to the library of the world. Reading comprehension is falling so fast, we can't measure it. You know the hashtag TLDR? You guys know this hashtag TLDR? It's the number one trending hashtag in certain colleges. Too long didn't read. So Cindy and I mentor young couples. We've done this for years. And the last group we finished refused to buy books. They didn't use a pad or a computer or a tablet. They used their phone. Now, I'm not saying it's bad or terrible or wrong. I'm asking the question, you can't read that much on this device, even if you have 20/20 vision. Too long didn't read. In a few short years, watching the change of information accessibility to these devices that is wrought with great benefit. I love technology. I'm an early adopter with a lot of this stuff, probably too early. The solution isn't to buy my grandson a set of Colliers. You know what the purpose for a set of Colliers or World Book or Britannica is today? You buy them at some used bookstore for $5. You spray paint them with some restoration hardware palette, and you put them with the spines in and the paper out. I call it the Feng Shui of information. What the heck are we doing? The irreversible changes are just that. Everything is out of style, but someone still defines it. I texted Greg Thornton, my dear friend, and said, is Moody still doing coats and ties? And he told me a story. And so I asked one of my artist friends in Nashville, where I live in the Nashville area, and I asked one of my artist friends, who's a big name in tours, and I said, if you were going to Moody to the Founders Week, would you wear what you normally wear? What would you do? And he goes, I'd go shopping. So with Greg Thornton's admonishment, and we have parsed things so finely, so thinly, that we're shamed, we're corrected, we're mocked, we're criticized, we're labeled, we're categorized. If you know Seth Godin's Tribes book, I would love to have the acumen to write a book called Compounds. Because the tribal mindset of gathering people that will follow you or your thing or your ministry or your church, whatever you want to call it, that tribal idea, the aggregate, music's different today, publishing's different today, so we talk about tribes. What's happened is we've put a roof on it, and we're a compound now, and we're screaming at each other at the top of our lungs, but nobody hears it except those people in your compound. And nobody really cares except you or the angry person on the other side of your social media. The church in all her worn out and faded glory belongs to Jesus Christ. I am the last worst subspecies in the Western continent, an angry old white male. I'm the one guy you can vilify without getting in trouble. The church is broken, abused, neglected, blamed for innumerable things. We have redefined her beyond recognition. Any late-breaking trend, whether it's race, gender, Me Too, church abuse, justice, environmental things, embracing whatever you want to fill in the blank, embracing this, that, or the other notion. Causes, we run to social media, and in a click, I get a sentence, and I know everything. We vent our frustrations, and I'm suggesting when you run to social media, you've probably run away from Scripture. I put that in first person plural. I'm not pointing my finger. We are moving away in this maddening frenzy. 2 decades ago, we got rid of hymn books. I don't know if that's good or bad. We're getting rid of Bibles. And it's not just the metaphor of, this is my Bible. When I have a worship leader lead a set and prepare us for worship, and he or she pulls out their phone to read their Bible, I'm not judging them. I'm going, I'm an old guy. It's just a different time, and you're swimming in it. Paul reminded the young Timothy in 2 Timothy chapter 3, verse 15, that from childhood you have known the sacred writings which are able to give you wisdom that leads to salvation through faith which is in Christ Jesus. And you'll remember it was Lois and Eunice, his mother and grandmother, who taught him. And then the passage that was chosen for this Founders Week, and when Greg so kindly invited me, I said, I'm just going to preach your passage, if that's okay. Will you read it with me off the screen? I'm asking you to stand up. And would you read it well? Because this is the Word of God. Starting at verse 16, 2 Timothy 3:16. All Scripture is inspired by God and profitable for teaching, for reproof, for correction, for training in righteousness. So that the man of God might be adequate, equipped for every good work. Thank you. You can take your seat. Paul explains the inestimable value of Scripture. The inestimable value of Scripture. Commentators debate what this extent of the word graphe is. That's what Scripture is here in your text. Is it the whole Bible? Is it part of the Bible? And we can go down rabbit trails endlessly. The Bible wasn't canonized when Paul is writing the younger Timothy, who's probably in his late 40s, at least at this chapter. By the way, 2 Timothy, of course, written by Paul. 1 Timothy, encouraging him as a young elder, a young ambassador with older men around him. 2 Timothy, the follow-up to that book. He says, inspired by God. This is the phrase God breathed. Theophanustus. Theophanustus. In the Latin Vulgate, it was divinius inspirati. Inspirati. It's a hapax legomenon. You know what that means? Only occurs one time. So it's an interesting word, and you can study it endlessly, and scholars far better than me will say, Paul made it up, which was not unlike Paul. But even though he probably coined the word, what he's saying is Theophanustus. This was information that God sent through man. I began with Genesis. We've got a dirt man, and he breathes the breath of life into this pile of dirt and becomes a living being that has the capacity to have a relationship with his creator, his wife along with him. Scripture is called God-breathed. I think we've missed this. D. Edmund Hebert, who has been with the Lord many years, he was a Moody author. He became deaf in the 40s. I corresponded with him in the first church I served. He was a dear man. And we would write back and forth these letters back when you did that kind of thing. In his commentary on this section, he writes, the inspiration here is not asserted to the authors of Scripture, but the writings themselves. But inspiration was not mechanical. The Holy Spirit did not destroy the personality and the individual characteristics of the individual writer, but rather worked through the entire being of the writer that the very words they used, although truly the words of a human author, were yet the words the Spirit intended to be employed to express the divine truths being recorded. The present and perfect condition of the biblical text, which has suffered through transmission, through fallible scribes, is no grounds to conclude against the original text being inspired. That's a lot of words. I would explain it this way. Big A author, little A author. Big A author, God. Little A author, Paul. Isaiah, Jeremiah, Luke. The big A author is communicating in ways we'll never totally understand. And the past, as the Institute has gone through some questions about these kinds of things, I was curious and went back and read the Chicago Statement on Inerrancy. I read Paul Nixon Geisler's book on the Introduction to the Bible, on their section on inspiration. I dove deep into all this stuff. Big A, little A is a pretty good way to explain it. The big A author, God, superintended using human authors, the little A authors. Their style is the parent. Paul is telling the young Timothy, all graphe is God-breathed. Secondly, he says it's profitable. It's profitable for these four things we're going to look at. Prophet here is used only one other time in the New Testament, and that's a passage you know where bodily discipline is of little profit, but godly discipline is beneficial for all things. First church I served in Texas, there were these two elders that had been friends for life. They were in their late 50s, 60s at the time. And one of them was very fit, played racquetball, worked out. He was, you know, a specimen of health before that was cool. His real close friend was, let's just say, not quite that way. He liked to eat. And so the one elder who was always fit and as a fiddle was always cajoling his buddy, you need to eat right and lose weight and get in shape. And this older elder who was a little bit, let's just say, indolent would say, he would quote that verse and he would say, bodily discipline is of a little profit. Scriptures are profitable in a person's life in every way.
4: 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Part two of Michael Easley's message is next week. 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
7: Luke 24:13. Now that same day, two of them were going to a village called Emmaus, about 7 miles from Jerusalem. These were disciples of Christ, but weren't his apostles. One was named Cleopas, and the other may have been his wife, but we're not told the person's name. They were disheartened and confused, since they didn't expect Jesus to be crucified. But they also heard a rumor that he had risen from the dead. What did this mean? Luke goes on with his account. As they talked and discussed these things with each other, Jesus himself came up and walked along with them, but they were kept from recognizing him. And beginning with Moses and all the prophets, he explained to them what was said in all the scriptures concerning himself. We can imagine their amazement as this stranger spoke from scripture about Messiah. Perhaps they began with God's promise in Genesis 3 to crush the devil's head. Surely they discussed the words of Isaiah, "But he was pierced for our transgressions, he was crushed for our iniquities." Perhaps they finished with words from Psalm 16, "You will not abandon me to the realm of the dead, nor will you let your faithful one see decay." No doubt, this was the most exciting Bible study they ever had.
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4: Romans 1 describes the ways in which God communicates and how humanity has responded. Hey, welcome. This is Today in the Word from Moody Bible Institute. My name's John Gager. Grateful for your company. Paul begins by declaring that he is not ashamed of the gospel. He knows it is not merely information about God, but the very power of God, the conduit of salvation to both the Jews and the Gentiles. However, Paul continues, not only had God's righteousness been revealed, but also his wrath. God's anger is directed at the wicked, who ignore and suppress the truth of God's clear revelation. From the beginning of time, God has clearly communicated his power and his character through his creation. Today in the Word, we read in Romans 1, verse 20, "For since the creation of the world, God's invisible qualities, his eternal power and divine nature have been clearly seen." Paul declares God's communication to be clear and understandable, so much so that mankind is without excuse. No one can say, "He didn't reveal himself to me." Verses 21 through 25 describe the tragic, slippery slope of people who knew God, who recognized him through his revelation, but who chose not to glorify him or thank him for all that he had done. Their thinking became nonsensical. Their hearts became unable to perceive truth. Sadly, they deceived themselves, perceiving themselves as wise, even though they were fools. When divine revelation is ignored,
2: lies fill the vacuum. These individuals became obsessed with the mortal world, worshiping the created elements and indulging their sinful desires. Yet Paul reminded his Roman readers that the Creator will be forever praised. Dig deeper at our website, todayintheword.org.
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8: Welcome to All Souls Langham Place, coming to you from the heart of London's West End. 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
9: 2 Timothy, the letter we're nearly at the end of, we've said it was written for a situation of gospel crisis. We said very rapid, almost overnight collapse. And maybe we read chapter 1, verse 15, which says, "Everyone in the province of Asia has deserted me." And maybe we find it hard to imagine a crisis, a collapse like that. But the Church of England, our denomination, is going through a collapse, just in a very English way. It's sort of taking decades to happen, decades to unwind. We've called this series One Generation from Extinction. And don't you want to know what to do in the Timothy situation? He's been told to do lots of things. He's been told to guard the gospel. You guard it by giving it away to others who will carry it forwards into the next generation, people like our ministry trainees. He's been told to avoid all of the false teaching that's around him. And last week, he was told to continue in the scriptures and in the example of Paul. And tonight is really more of the same. Continue and the example of Paul. But tonight it's sharpened. What he needs to do is to preach. What God demands of his church is to preach the word. So look at verse 1. So sort of stop looking around at all of the trouble, all the terrible times, the false teachers and the persecution. Don't look there, because Timothy, you're not on your own. It says, in the presence of God and of Christ Jesus. So who is it who really counts? Who is in control? It is God and Christ Jesus. Paul is charging Timothy. He wants Timothy to forget all about them and remember Jesus, the one who will judge the living and the dead. Remember him. Remember his appearing. You will see him. Every one of us, we will see Jesus. And remember his kingdom. On the day we see him, he will be king, not the emperor in Rome, not whoever it is we're scared of. And the only judgment that will matter on that day will be the one carried out by Jesus on that day. And in view of all of that, Timothy should, verse 1, into verse 2, preach the word. What do you think? Faced with a crisis, I think everybody else would be screaming out for something different to do. And this isn't working, Timothy. This is not working. Find something else to do. Whereas Paul here is just radically steady, if you can be radically steady. There's a confidence that comes from knowing that Jesus is on the throne. So preach the words. Just keep doing it. What is the answer to national gospel collapse? It's just tell them the gospel. What if there are very, very few believers left? Well, never mind. It means there are lots of people for you to tell the gospel to. Do you see how brilliant this is as an answer? Just check verse 5. He slightly puts it a different way. He says, keep your head, endure hardship, do the work of an evangelist, discharge all the duties of your ministry. Does unbelieving England, the number of unbelievers in England, does it make us want to be quiet? Or does it make us want to speak? Imagine if your goal in life was the goal of Jesus Christ, was to make disciples of all nations. And imagine you heard about a country or a city where hardly anyone believes in Jesus. Imagine you heard about that. That would be a good place to go, wouldn't it? But imagine if that that country, that city, imagine if you already spoke the local language. In fact, you know, nearly everybody in this room already has the visa for that place. In fact, most of us, I guarantee, already have a job and somewhere to live in that country. Because I'm talking about London. Gospel collapse is a great opportunity for the gospel. Would you move across the world to a country like that, that desperately needed the gospel, but you spoke the language and you had a job and a house and a visa? You live there. Is there no one left? Well, that's all right. We've been there before. There was Jesus. Do you remember? There was Jesus and he had 12 guys with him. And then one of the guys helped them kill Jesus, which left 11. That's where it all started. Do some evangelism, start again, and preach the word. So let's not be too cheerful. Do you remember never knowingly cheerful? Given where Paul is writing from, they might kill you. They might, Timothy, certainly. But they cannot kill the gospel. And when you stand in the presence of God and of Christ Jesus, and you realize he will judge the living and the dead, and he will appear the second time as surely as he did the first time, and that he will have his kingdom, and you realize that he is not going to fail now in 2026 just because some people who read The Guardian, curl their lip when they hear that you're a Christian. Preach the words. Since at least 1900, there's been a sort of desperate search for something that would reverse church decline and bring people back to church. And the way it's worked, people have sort of jettisoned bits of the gospel to make it easier for people to believe. Like the hot air balloon of the church was sort of crashing under the weight of the message of Jesus. See, let's get rid of the miracles. Throw them out. Oh, we're still falling. Let's get rid of judgment and hell. Crunch. We're still falling. Let's get rid of Jesus' uniqueness. And you realize we don't actually have a balloon anymore. And we're still falling. That is not the answer. Don't panic. Preach the words. And Timothy is told to do that in season and out of season. Which recognizes there will be times that are easier. Times when people want to hear, when there's an openness to listening to God, when people come and ask you how they could become a Christian. Praise God for those seasons. You may be from a country where it is like that at the moment, where people are becoming Christians, the church is growing. But the true test of any Christian, but particularly someone in Timothy's job, the true test is whether you can keep doing that when it feels like you are the last one standing. And it feels like nobody wants to listen. Can you do it out of season? See, verse 3 describes where Timothy lives. It's just one more feature of the terrible times from 3 verse 1, the times when people will not put up with sound doctrine. Sound just means healthy. They won't put up with healthy teaching. But do you see, that doesn't mean they've got no interest in any teaching. No interest in doctrine. It says instead, people's ears will itch. What they do with their itching ears is they gather round them a great number of teachers, people who will say what they want to hear, people who will scratch the itch, people who will give them teaching that will suit their own desires. We've said this a couple of weeks. Churches are not empty following the crisis. He's telling him, Timothy, you're going to see churches full of the false teaching. You're going to see the false teachers' churches fill up with interested people, desperate to have their itches scratched and their desires baptized. And is that a signal? Is that a signal to stop preaching the word, find something else to preach? Clearly, that's what people want. Well, no. Paul says it's just a sign that you're living in the days before Jesus returns. Do you remember the last few weeks? In the last days, there will be terrible times. In those times, everyone godly will be persecuted. And so, of course, we're going to have teachers who pretend to be godly but aren't really, because they want to get away without the persecution. And today, we see the sort of huge market potential if you want to be a teacher in that environment. Someone who can persuasively use the Bible and redefine godliness until you have the appearance without the suffering. See, all of the redefinitions in the Church of England over the last 100 years, that hasn't come from people who are sort of too confused to read what the Bible says. That has not been the problem. It has come from highly skilled experts who are deeply, deeply skilled at providing exactly what the country wants from its established church. Let me keep my desires. Tell me it's okay to do the things I want to do, and show me a way to have Jesus without the persecution, even in a culture that has radically moved away from him. Actually, in England, new kinds of churches are growing, and Bible-believing churches are growing, and the proportion of gospel churches increases as other churches collapse. In some of the recent struggles in the Church of England, bishops would talk to me 5, 6, 7 years ago and say, yeah, nobody really agrees with you. Very few people do. And then they were astonished to find, when we asked them, that thousands of clergy do. And their churches represented 42% of Sunday attendance and 50% of young people's attendance. It's actually a moment of huge opportunity if you care about the gospel being passed on down the ages. Or just think about the generation that is gathered here at All Souls. The statistics are more than half of the people who go to church anywhere in Britain who are in the age bracket 18 to 34, something like that. It's about half go to church in London of those people. So if there will be an active, servant-hearted, sacrificial gospel culture around this country in the future, then it begins in rooms like this, where people in their 20s, their 30s, kind of look at each other and talk to each other about what it means to be a Christian in their age, their generation. Or the ministry trainees tonight. They've given 1 year, 2 years. They're thinking about giving the rest of their life to work for churches, work for gospel organizations. Could that be you applying this year? There are churches that would never have allowed a gospel teaching, Bible teaching ministry anywhere near them, who by the time you have completed training will be desperate for any vicar with a pulse. Could be you. It's not flattering, but it's true. I'm not trying to predict the future. We don't know what the Lord God will do. We will find out when we get there. But we don't need to know, because whatever happens, preach the words. Do you see the link to what we said last week? So we said last week the scriptures, I had a terrible phrase, didn't I? They're sort of totally competent, the scriptures. They are the one and only Swiss Army penknife. Everything you need. The minister of the gospel, if he's got the scriptures, has everything that they could possibly need. Thoroughly equipped, 3 verse 17, for every good work. The scriptures are where salvation is, verse 15, if you want to do the work of an evangelist. It's where usefulness is, verse 16, for the basic business of humanity, which is to live a life following the God who made us. And so the word that he's told to preach in verse 2, and told to rebuke and teach from, those are both words from 3 verse 16. This word, it's worth preaching because it is God's word. It's the word breathed out by God, verse 16. So Timothy, he's not really up to the crisis moment, and nobody around him is remotely up to the crisis moment, but the word of God has all of the power of the Creator to call the dead to life. Dead people, dead churches, dead denominations. God's word has all of the power, so just preach it. And I don't know if you spot through this letter the kind of person that Timothy needs to be. I wonder, put this on your list of surprises from 2 Timothy. So when you next look for a church, or when you want to pray for me or anyone else in church leadership, when you ask your friends whether you could be one of the 2 Timothy 2:2 people, do you remember the surprises? So chapter 2, we need somebody really gentle. That was a surprise. Do you remember, faced with huge quarrelsome opposition. You don't need a fighter. Stay gentle. Stay patient. And now in chapter 4, verse 5, we need someone who will keep their head in all situations. Just like in chapter 3, the basic command was continue. In a gospel crisis, we don't need someone innovative. Thousands of new ideas. Let's do something different the church has never tried before. There's nothing wrong with new technologies for spreading the gospel. There was nothing wrong with the parchment when somebody copied this letter onto it for the first time. There's nothing wrong with the printing press or the audio recording or the podcast. We don't need a new message, though. We don't need a new basic method. We just need people who will keep their head and just keep preaching. So what do you think? How is Timothy feeling at this point? Does it sound impossible? Does it look like surely nobody, faced with this sort of opposition, nobody is going to be able to discharge all the duties of their ministry, verse 5? And that is where the book begins to draw to a close. Because Paul has a worked example to show Timothy. And it is the worked example of his own life and death. This is verses 6 to 8. See, Paul knows somebody who did discharge all the duties, someone who did endure hardship. And this is a man, he's now so near death that this is no longer about boasting. He's just overjoyed that he is able to say this. So look down at verse 6. For I am already being poured out like a drink offering, and the time for my departure is near. I have fought the good fight. I have finished the race. I have kept the faith. Now there is in store for me the crown of righteousness, which the Lord, the righteous judge, will award to me on that day, and not only to me, but also to all who have longed for his appearing. Can you hear Paul? Can you see him? I often forget that Paul, he was not superhuman. He's just a real person, quite ordinary, quite beaten up and quite old by now, but a real person who has made the distance. He's chained up in a dark and smelly prison, and he is waiting to die. He says, verse 6, he just says, it's all up for me. I'm like a temple sacrifice. My blood is already being poured out. But sacrifices in the temple, they do not die in vain. He has died so that the gospel would be passed on. Verse 7, do you remember the soldier and the athlete in chapter 2? I have fought the good fight. I have finished the race. I have kept the faith. He's talking about a life full of hardship and suffering. A life that has ended in prison and is about to end in death. And he says, I reckon I did the right thing. That's what prison man says. Because verse 8, he is waiting for me. And there will be a crown for the scabby, chained up, shameful man. And he says, Timothy, don't you want that crown too? The crown of righteousness, verse 8. He will award it to me on that day, and not only to me, but also to all who have longed for his appearing. Do you see how this would push Timothy on just one more step? Partly because he's just saying it's nearly only you left. It's been Timothy and Paul for a bit, but that is about to get worse because the previous generation is about to be killed. So Timothy, what will you do in your generation to make sure the gospel is passed on? But then second, Paul dies shouting that he has made the right decision. See, death is a terrible thing, but it is not actually a surprising thing, which means you can choose how you will be poured out, how you will die. Archbishop Ben Kwoshi from Jos in Nigeria, he's preached here, visited All Souls often. He served Jesus all of his life in a context of real physical danger. The Church of England, when he came here, asked him to find someone who was present at his ordination in order to certify that he really was ordained. It's quite a thing to ask a serving archbishop. And his reply was, I can't. They are all dead. He never expected to make it to 40. He let alone expected to live to 70, which is what he is now. But he said, it is very liberating to know that you might die. He says, everyone has to die. You might as well die for something good. Can I offer you Jesus as the something good to die for? Can I offer you the spread of Jesus, the preaching of the gospel, doing the work of the evangelist, even in a place like Jos, where they will burn down your house and kill you for doing it? What is it that has stopped Paul from being Demas, who we meet in 4 verse 10? Demas, it says, loved this present world, but Paul instead, he is all about that day, all about the appearing of Jesus, the future world. He loves Jesus and he cannot wait to see him. And Paul, I think here, he's offering his experience as if he was doing what engineers do. Is this right? Engineers sort of test the equipment to see if it holds, tested to destruction. So 2 verse 10, he has tested to destruction. Look back, chapter 2 verse 10. Paul says he endures everything for the sake of the elect that they too may obtain salvation. He's saying, I am endured suffering until the day when Nero gave the order and a man with a sword took me out and cut my head off. And it was worth it, he says. Did anybody obtain salvation through the ministry of Paul the Apostle? Well, only something like 1 billion in the Gentile church today. Was it worth it? Yes, he says. Or 1 verse 12, tested to destruction. Further up the same page, even in his prison cell, when so many of the people he trusted have abandoned him and the gospel, Paul says he trusts God to guard the gospel until when? Until that day. You think surely in prison it must have been tempting, don't you think, to change course? Maybe, Paul, it's just time. Just change a bit of the gospel. Everybody else has. Sacrifice to the emperor or sort of reverse back into Judaism and hold out there like the false teachers in Ephesus. Just do that until you can get out of jail. Then you can sort of patch things up and try and rebuild. Really, wouldn't you do that? You know, all you've got left is Timothy. And these sort of younger people, can't rely on them. Save yourself so you can save the church. Wouldn't somebody be saying that to Paul? But Paul, 1 verse 12, decided to have confidence in God. And he was right. The gospel has survived. Timothy stood firm. The churches in Asia, ancient Turkey, they stood firm for hundreds of years after this. And tonight we're reading his words scribbled on a piece of prison paper by a dying man because like tens of thousands of churches all around the world, we think this is how to order our churches 2,000 years later. And the only one we can't quite see yet is 4 verse 8. We are waiting, like Paul, to see Jesus, to see the appearing. Is it worth it? Can you trust that promise? And that is probably the most important question to resolve if to sort of determine the whole future course of your life. Your answer to that question, is it worth it, the appearing of Jesus? It will determine whether you offer your life to the kind of struggle that he has been outlining. And remember, this is written to a church leader. Not everyone will preach the word, but it is written so that whole churches commit to that kind of ministry and no other. Certainly this choice about the appearing, do you love the future world or do you love this world, will determine whether safety and respect and security and money, whether they all become more important to you than this commission. And these are Paul's last words. But what will mine be? What will yours be? I told you this letter, it had a profound impact on me when I was 21. And nearly 30 years later, I am at least halfway now to my last words. Maybe much sooner. Maybe a whole life just seems very daunting if you're at the younger end of our church. But all that means is that you are the next generation. Without you and your cohort, the gospel will be extinct. So maybe ask somebody who appears older than you. Dangerous. Look for some grey hair and say to them, why are you?

0: having completed the race. There was a man called Stephen who gave his whole life to serving Jesus in London, served as a church warden, served in church kind of councils. There was a woman called Elva who was friends with Elizabeth Elliot. And haven't seen, but I think her grandson may well be in the room tonight. There was a woman called Grace, who was born in China, the daughter of missionaries who were driven out of the country in 1953, still believing. There's also a name on the page, John Stott. He's on the page because in 2010, he had just written an article. So John Stott, he stood for the gospel in an age when almost nobody thought, in this country anyway, that Christians were intellectually credible. He faced the curled lip all his life, often on the letters page of the Times newspaper about him. And he looked at the need and realizing there were very few Christian books and very few Bible commentaries, and he decided to keep his head and let's just write some. Start all over again. Preach the word. Need some books? Write some books. And in 2010, he wrote about being 88 and frail and nearly blind. And the thing he said he was most pleased about was how being old had taught him to depend more on God. And he died the next year. So it can be done. All of those people, they continued to the end. There is nothing inevitable about giving up. There's nothing inevitable about compromise or about losing your zeal or losing your head or losing your love for Jesus. Actually, the return of Jesus, that is the inevitable thing. And until Jesus returns, if he doesn't return soon, it is inevitable that the generation older than you will die and leave the work to you. Frequently in Church of England meetings, I look around and I wonder where all the grown-ups have gone. Why aren't the people with more experience and more wisdom, why aren't they here to tell us what to do? And then you realize this is how it has always been. Always one generation away from extinction. So whatever season your life, my life will be full of, we need churches that will preach the word. And then we can trust God that he will guard and grow and then award the crown of righteousness to all who have longed for his appearing. And let me pray that for us, this generation at All Souls this year. Heavenly Father, you know that we are not good at lifting our eyes from what faces us and challenges us right in front of us. But we pray that we would see you and Christ Jesus. We would see the day of his appearing and pray that we would commit ourselves in our generation and the generation after and the generation after that to serving Jesus, choosing shame if necessary, choosing suffering if necessary, that we would preach the word, pass on this gospel, and that we would do that with our whole lives until we too are poured out and until we see him. We ask in Jesus' name. Amen.
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5: When your neighbour says to you, I notice that you are a Christian, why are you a Christian? What is it that you believe? And you try to answer that question, and their next question to you is this, why do you believe that? Are you ready to answer that question? At any moment, at the drop of a hat, to tell people not only,

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1: Why are you a Christian? How would you answer that question? The Bible calls Christians to always be ready to give an answer when anyone asks us why we've put our faith in Christ. This means that we should give thought to what we might say and not wait until the question arises. Thank you for joining us on this Sunday edition of Renewing Your Mind. Today we'll hear a message from Dr. R.C. Sproul's series on the book of 1 Peter, exploring the topic of apologetics, or the Christian discipline of giving a reasoned defense for our faith. But now, here's Dr. Sproul with today's message from 1 Peter.
0: I'm going to read tonight from chapter 3 of 1 Peter, verse 15. But sanctify the Lord God in your hearts, and always be ready to give a defense to everyone who asks you a reason for the hope that is in you with meekness and fear. Semicolon. The word of God for the people of God. Thanks be to God. Let's look at the beginning portion of the text that says this, but sanctify the Lord God in your hearts. To sanctify means to set apart, to consecrate in an act of devotion. The Apostle Paul told us to present our bodies as a living sacrifice. Now the Apostle Peter is saying the first thing that you must do to grow in your faith is to set your heart in devotion to Jesus. That's the top priority. But after that admonition to consecrate your heart to the Lord God comes the next part of the text. And always be ready to give a defense to everyone who asks you a reason for the hope that is in you with meekness and fear. Now, we are told always to be ready. In a sense, the motto of Peter here is as if he had joined the Boy Scouts, because it is be prepared. And that preparation is to make you ready at any moment to give this defense and the reason for the hope that is within you. If you are dragged before magistrates, if you are on trial for your faith, that you are prepared to say why you believe what you believe. When your neighbor says to you, I notice that you are a Christian, why are you a Christian? What is it that you believe? And you try to answer that question, and their next question to you is this: why do you believe that? Are you ready to answer that question? At any moment, at the drop of a hat, to tell people not only what you believe, but why it is that you believe it. Now, the classical and now too often politically correct cop-out that Christians use is, I just take it on faith. And you hear the language that we are to take a leap of faith, not basing our faith upon the credibility or the rational character of the truth claims of the Bible, but when we hear the summons of the gospel, we just, without any reason, just take a leap of faith. As I say, that is a total cop-out and is a complete violation of this text. The only leap of faith you're to take is you're to jump out of the darkness and into the light. When you become a Christian, you don't park your mind in the parking lot and leave it there. We are called as Christians to think, and to think according to the Word of God, to seek the mind of Christ, to seek the understanding of those things that are set forth in sacred scripture. This is a big book, and every bit of it, I believe, has been inspired by God the Holy Spirit, and ultimately the author of this book is God. But this book is given to us by God to be understood. And you can't understand it if you close your mind to the careful study of it. Now here, Peter says that we are to stand ready to give what the English translation calls a defense to everyone who asks for a reason for the hope that is within you. The word here in the Greek that is translated defense is the Greek word apologia. Do you already catch what English word might come from it? An apologia may be translated as an apology. And so it says that every Christian is to be prepared to give an apology to all who hear us. But this does not mean apology in the sense that we say to people, please excuse me for being a Christian. I'm sorry that I'm so illiterate and irrational. I just can't help it. I've been jumping into the darkness through my leap of faith, and so please bear with me. That's not what the text or the word means. It means, indeed, to give a defense. And the whole science of apologetics began in the New Testament itself, when the Apostle Paul would go in every town that he visited in his missionary journeys, and he would go first to the synagogue and also to the agora or the marketplace, and he would reason together with the people who were there, and he would declare the truths of Christianity, and give a defense of them. The most clear example of that is when Paul came to Athens and went to the meeting place of the philosophers at the Areopagus, and there disputed with the Stoics and the Epicureans, the philosophers of the day, and entered into intellectual argument with them. Now, St. Augustine labored to defend Christianity against pagan philosophers and to show the intellectual superiority of Christianity over Neoplatonism, Manichaeanism, and other philosophical rivals to Christianity. And in that defense, Augustine talked about the role of reason in the Christian faith. And he said, for example, that God's revelation is completely unintelligible unless it is understood by the mind. Reason is part of the constituent makeup of human beings made in the image of God. God himself thinks, and his creatures made in his image also are called to think, and to think clearly, and to think rightly. Now, Augustine did not believe that naked reason had the power in and of itself to climb up to eternal truths without the aid of God's revelation. And he said that we are dependent upon God's revelation for all of our understanding of truth, whether it be biblical truth, theological truth, or scientific truth. Augustine argued that we are as dependent as human beings on understanding the truths of science upon the revelation of God as the eyes are dependent upon some source of light to see anything. We have been equipped with appropriate organs, optic nerves, and the like to be able to see things. All that we need to see is built into our human structure, but without the external manifestation of light, we won't be able to see anything. Therefore, Augustine said that the Christian ought to learn as much as he can about as many things as he can, because all truth is God's truth. And that God's revelation is not limited to the pages of Scripture, because Scripture itself tells us that beyond Scripture, God reveals himself in and through nature. I would trick my students with a question in the seminary when I would say, how many of you believe that biblical revelation is infallible? And they would raise their hand. And I say, how many of you believe that the revelation that God gives in nature is infallible? And they wouldn't raise their hand. I say, wait a minute. This is God's revelation. How could his revelation be fallible? It's not fallible when it comes through the medium of Scripture. It's not fallible if it comes through the medium of nature. We're the ones that are fallible, not God. And so that would provoke all kinds of questions and discussions about the relationship between natural science and biblical truth. But again, Augustine dealt with the fact that the New Testament speaks of faith in distinction from reason, and says, as the author of Hebrew says, that faith is the substance of things hoped for, the evidence of things not seen. So there is a distinction between faith and reason. But beloved, even that biblical text talks about faith as being something of substance. The faith of which the Scriptures speak is not empty. It's not ephemeral. It's substantive. And it is the substance of things hoped for, the evidence of things not seen. By faith we know that the worlds were made through the Word of God. Now, Augustine looks at that, and he said, okay, there are certain things that we believe without having a complete knowledge about them. We don't have the total scientific evidence to know that the universe was created by the Word of God. We have the testimony of the Scripture to that end, but none of us were eyewitnesses of creation. We don't have firsthand experience of those things. And so we take it on faith that what the Bible says is true with respect to creation. Every day, you have to put faith in sources of truth that you cannot personally verify. Now, the question is, when we put faith and trust into people who have demonstrated a track record of expertise, is that reasonable? Or is it an irrational leap in the dark? Augustine asked those questions in his day. He understood that people had to take on faith a lot of things that they didn't see. But the question is this: is it reasonable to trust God when he tells us about things that we do not see? This is critical to the Christian understanding of faith. There is nothing in my imagination more reasonable than to trust the integrity of God's revelation. I can't think of anything more irrational than to elevate your own sight as the final arbiter for what is true. God has demonstrated in His Word and in history that He is eminently trustworthy. And to be trustworthy means to be worthy of our trust. And so Augustine says we trust things that we cannot see. It is a provisional acceptance unless or until these ideas are proven to be demonstrably false. But faith is that which is based upon trustworthy evidence. John Calvin, in his classic work of the Institutes of the Christian Religion, gave his defense of the Bible as being the Word of God. He spent a whole chapter giving reasons why the church believes that the Scriptures come from God. These reasons that he advanced, he called in the Latin version, the indicia, or the indications that something may be true. The word we use for that is evidence. And then he goes on from there and says that the heart of man is so opposed to the truth of God that despite the overwhelming evidence of the truth of God, fallen creatures still refuse to submit to it. And unless or until the Holy Spirit works with that evidence and open your eyes to see this truth, you will not submit to it. But the point Calvin made is of vital importance. But he said, when the Spirit does change the disposition of your soul and change the darkness that holds you captive against the truth of God, you don't believe against the evidence, which is what a leap of faith would be. But Calvin said, you acquiesce into the evidence. So the Spirit causes us to submit to that which is objectively true. And Calvin made also another important distinction between proof and persuasion. John Warwick Montgomery, the Lutheran apologist, tells the story of a man by the name of Charlie, whose wife tries to rouse him from bed to go to work, and Charlie won't get out of bed. And she comes in and she said, Charlie, you got to get up or you're going to be late for work, so come on, get out of that bed and go to work. And Charlie says, I can't go to work today. And his wife says, why can't you? And Charlie said, because I'm dead. His wife said, Charlie, that's the most ridiculous excuse you've ever given to try not to go to work. You're perfectly well. You're perfectly alive. Now get out of that bed and go to work. He says, I can't. I'm dead. And no matter how she reasoned with him, she wasn't able to convince her husband that he was alive and well. He persisted in saying that he was dead. So she called the doctor. And the doctor came and listened to his heart and took his blood pressure, checked all of his vital signs, and said, Charlie, you're alive and well. Now you need to get out of bed and go to work. He said, I'm sorry, doctor, your instruments are wrong. I'm dead, and I know it. So the doctor thought, and he thought, how can I convince Charlie that he's not dead? And he went on to say, Charlie, do you know that what happens when a person dies, their heart stops beating, and when their heart stops beating, they no longer push blood through the blood vessels And so dead people, after they're dead, don't bleed. And he took Charlie down to the coroner's office, and he poked a needle into the cadavers that were there and proved to Charlie that dead people don't bleed. And so the doctor said, "Now, Charlie, do you believe me that dead people don't bleed?" And he said, "Yes, you've proven it to me." So the doctor said, "Come here, Charlie, give me your finger." And he took his thumb and he pricked his thumb with a pin. And Charlie's thumb began to bleed. Doctor said, "What do you think now, Charlie?" Charlie looked at his bleeding thumb and he said, "Well, I'll be. Dead men bleed after all." That's what Calvin meant between the difference between proof and persuasion. The proof may objectively be compelling, but because of the hardness of the heart, people will not submit to it. But we notice here in the text that after we sanctify the Lord God in our hearts and we are to be ready to give an apologia, a defense to everyone who asks you a reason for the hope. Not a feeling, but a reason. This issue has become so muddled in our day that some of our modern translators want to say that what we are to give is not a reason for the hope that is within us, but to give a word about it, to give a message about it, because the Greek word that is there is the word logos, and you're familiar with that. If you don't know any other Greek word, you know that one. In the beginning was the word, logos, and the word was with God, and the word was God. And so we have that word logos in such an elevated fashion in the prologue to the gospel according to St. John. The word the Latin text used is rationem, reason. Give a reason, because one of the translations of logos is reason. We get the word logic from the Greek word logos. The late Gordon Clark, Christian philosopher of the 20th century, even went so far as to translate the preamble to the Gospel of John this way. In the beginning was logic, and logic was with God, and logic was God. Now, he did that almost with his fingers crossed, knowing that he would be accused of elevating reason to the level of divinity. But what he was saying is that rationality comes from God himself. That God is a rational being, and he relates to his people in a rational way. And to say that the word of God is irrational, contradictory, or absurd is to accuse the Holy Spirit of speaking with a forked tongue. As Peter himself says, we don't claim carefully conceived myths and fables, but we declare to you what we have seen with our eyes, what we have heard with our ears, the sober truth of the Word of God, which is intelligible and reasonable for any reasonable person to embrace.
1: Our faith is reasonable. It's not based on myths or fairy tales, but it's rooted in history. The gospel message comes to us through the divinely inspired account of those who personally witnessed the life, death, and resurrection of the Lord Jesus Christ. Thank you for taking the time to join us today for Renewing Your Mind. The message that you just heard is from Dr. Sproul's sermon series on the book of 1 Peter. 1 Peter chapter 3 tells us that the Lord Jesus preached to the spirits in prison. What does this mean? Join us next week as Dr. Sproul continues his sermon series in 1 Peter by examining the various interpretations of this passage from church history. 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
1: Hello, welcome to The Sermon with me, Richard Bewes. Today's sermon is from the much-loved Archbishop of Jos Province in Nigeria, Ben Kwashi, entitled Qualifications of a Leader. Nationality, culture, and even long experience were immaterial in the placing of a younger man, Titus, in charge of an unruly pastoral situation. More vital are the matters of character and trustworthiness, the family life, and doctrinal purity. Here's Ben.
2: Hello, my name is Benjamin Kwashi. I'm looking at today from Paul's letter to Titus, and I just want to begin from verse 5. It just excites me that verse does, because this is what Paul says about chapter 1 and verse 5. It simply says, "To Titus, my true child in a common faith, grace and peace from God the Father and Jesus Christ our Savior." I find this most exciting, that thinking about it, Paul a Jew, Titus a Gentile, their worlds were apart. What brought them together was Jesus Christ. And this is the reality of the faith in Christ. For me as an African, and for you, we would never have had anything in common but for Jesus Christ. Hallelujah. Jesus is the common denominator that brings us together. But more than that, Paul finds Titus a true son. Biologically, no. But in the faith, yes. And this is one of the areas in which the church in our generation needs to work very, very hard to look out for young people. In fact, most of the world is young. Africa, 70% of it is under 35. In most of parts of the world, it's young. Look out for young people that we can give the gospel to. Train them in leading the gospel. Train them in leading the church. Bring them up. And when we are as old as Paul, we can say to James, to John, to Ansang, to Chu, to Peter, and say, "My true son, my true daughter in the faith." The reason Paul does that is because of the next verses that follow. Paul lays out qualifications for leadership. Look at verse 5. "This is why I left you in Crete, that you might amend what was defective and appoint elders in every town as I directed you." Titus was to deal with outstanding matters, and particularly to appoint elders in each town. The young Gentile church was in danger of being misled, corrupted, and therefore Paul needed someone with the courage. And he found this young Titus, a courageous person, to bring sanity and direction to the church. He needed a person who would teach correct doctrine, lead the congregations in the way of the apostles, a matter he had already explained to Titus in the first 4 verses. There were other workers available, but Titus was a man to do this job. And Titus needed courage, because how could Titus deal with such a difficult situation without, first of all, he himself being a model, dealing with the issues himself, down to himself? It would have been impossible for him to enforce any high standards if he was to require it of others, had he not demonstrated the same quality of life as the apostles. But also, Titus was to be a man of character. Candidates for leadership, the old as well as the young, must possess the same qualifications for leadership. And that is why Paul could relate with Titus as equal and yet he says to him, my son. He could count on him. And Paul goes on to tell Titus, the reason we left you in Crete is so that you might put right the things that have gone wrong. And this is a tough one for young Titus, to look at difficult situations. Some of the people there are older than himself, some younger, men and women. And I want to believe from Paul's letter that Titus was not even married, because the instructions that Paul would give in the verses that we will soon look at does show that he was to be an example as a young man to other young people. And there was wisdom in that. But Paul was also particular about family life. And so young Titus, without a family, was to set a model for the people about what a family life should be. So verse 6, he says, appoint elders in every town, as I directed you, men who are blameless, married only once, whose children are believers, are not open to charge of being profligate or insubordinate. So in most places in primary evangelism, you're going into context of people who had lived according to their cultures. They had lived according to other cultures. And when you're bringing the gospel, Paul tells Titus, set the gospel standard. And the gospel standard is just simply gospel standard. They are the teachings of the apostles as Jesus has given it. They don't belong to any race. They don't belong to any nation. They don't belong to anybody. They belong to Jesus Christ, to the apostles, and to the church. So when candidates are being considered for leadership in the church, we should look at the gospel standards, not cultural standards. And Paul insists that Titus was to demonstrate this in Crete as the steward of the kingdom. Titus was teaching them. It was a new life in Christ. They had never known this before. They had lived the way they have always lived. And even when the church was born anew, it wasn't long before they slipped back into their cultures. And indeed, other teachers came and told them, no, you don't have to do all of these. They needed teaching. And a steward like Titus was one. Verse 7, Paul says, for an elder, as God's steward, must be blameless. He must not be arrogant or quick-tempered or a drunkard or violent or greedy for gain, but hospitable, a lover of goodness, master of himself, upright, holy, and self-controlled. He must hold firm to the sure word as taught, so that he may be able to give instruction in sound doctrine and also to confute those who contradict it. These verses show us that an elder must not be and what the elder must be. The word used here for elder is the same as the word used for a bishop. But it is clear what Paul has to say for us here, that the guideline which he sets apply not only to bishops, but to all leadership positions in the church and at home as well. This is so because those in such positions are acting as God's stewards, whether as a father of a family, a mother of a family, a leader in a company, a leader in the church, a leader in the marketplace, a football captain, a sports manager. Leadership, as God would want it to be, is stewardship. Stewards must always remember that as stewards, each one of us will give account to Almighty God. And each must take responsibility for failure as well as for successes. Paul, therefore, lists both negative and positive guidelines. The elder, each one of us, is not to be overbearing or self-willed. No one who is overbearing, intolerant, arrogant, or contemptuous of others is fit for leadership anywhere. The leader must not be a person who nurses anger. Remove anger, or the people will be afraid of you. We're not called to lead a people who live in fear. A leader must not be a drunkard or someone who acts in outrageous ways. He must not be violent. He must not make the pursuit of money his main aim in life. The Cretans were notorious for their concern for money, counting material gain over and above honesty and honor. It was once said that Cretans stuck to money like bees to honey. A person who shows these negative characteristics is lacking in love and is not fit to lead. In contrast, a leader must be hospitable, must show hospitality, receiving people, some you know, some you don't know. Be open, be prudent, temperate, just, giving respect to man and reverence to God. Devout and self-controlled. A leader is to be holy, that is, set apart for God to use at all times. In addition to being blameless in the home and marriage and in general character and conduct, the leader must have a firm hold of doctrine. Then a leader will be able to encourage other people to believe in Jesus Christ. And this set of characteristics will also be passed on to the next leadership in an endless cycle. This is how communities of the faith are built. This is also how young leadership are recruited and nurtured. In addition to caring for people, God's stewards must also care for the environment, especially around the house, around the place of work, around the church. Set an example so that when you get up to teach, the people will truly believe in what you teach. Your job as a leader is to look after the church property, to look after the people's lives, to look after their welfare. If your environment is filthy, what you're telling the people? What about the vestry, the state of the cupboards, and all the things that are under your care? What about your animals, your farm, your flowers, your trees? We are stewards, not thieves, not even reckless and careless people, and we must look after everything. Titus took responsibility, and as history would record later on, Titus became a model in that city, living a good old ripe age and setting a model of the city in the island of Crete. God bless you.
1: 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Naturally, it can't be our own thoughts that'll change a single life for the better. 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You'll tune in again, won't you? Until next time, here on The Sermon, from me, Richard Bewes, goodbye.
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4: This is no time for religious stammerers. You can't persuade others of that which you are not persuaded yourself. Sin murders, sin kills, sin robs, sin lies. 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

0: Welcome to Know the Truth with Philip DeCourcy. I'm Wayne Shepherd. Well, there's no shortage of sins to call out in today's world, but in a day when sin is being sugarcoated and redefined, there is a shortage of bold, courageous Christians willing to call it out. And today, Philip examines another profile in courage with a lesson from John the Baptist and his willingness to do the hard things. To replay any message you may have missed in this series, visit ktt.org. 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Here now is Philip DeCourcy.
1: I invite you to take your Bible and turn to Mark chapter 6, verses 14 to 29. This is not a day for cowards, and we need to be courageous as men. And this morning we're going to look at John the Baptist, who was willing and courageous enough to name sin. Notice the courage. Verses 17 and 18, for Herod himself had sent and laid hold of John and bound him in prison for the sake of Herodias, his brother Philip's wife, for he had married her, because John had said to Herod, it's not lawful for you to have your brother's wife. That took moral moxie. To stand before King Herod and tell him that the relationship was insipid, illegal, and immoral, and he needed to repent. And he did that knowing full well the potential penalty. Could easily lose his life before a king. And the last of the prophets, John, just like Daniel, was willing to enter the lion's den and put his head in the mouth of the lion. There's no tiptoeing through the tulips for John. He was a prophet, not a diplomat. He was like Moses confronting Pharaoh. He was like Elijah confronting Ahab, Nathan confronting David. In fact, the tense of the verb in verse 18 is that he repeatedly rebuked Herod. And that's why I want to look at John the Baptist, Mark chapter 6. You've got to have strong beliefs, which will require study, prayer, obedience, in your life concerning the Word of God. And as you grow strong in your belief, you'll be strong when your beliefs are challenged. You won't bend, you won't budge, you won't buy. John was convinced that God had spoken. And God had clearly stated in the law and the prophets concerning marriage. And Herod's marriage fell short of that. And therefore John called him to repentance. And he was unafraid and all apologetic about it because he went armed with this idea, thus says the Lord. End of story. No more debate. The authority of Scripture made him authoritative. The authority of Scripture made him authoritative. There's an old story. I tried to find the characters involved and couldn't, but my memory serves me well. There's an old story about a king who's talking through a preacher's sermon in the royal court. And this preacher had the bravery to pause, and he said to all who were listening, when the lion, who's the king of the jungle, roars, all the other animals are silent. And if the lion of Judah and the king of kings speaks, then please be silent. I think John went in with that kind of thinking, that kind of theology. If you have misgivings about your Bible, you don't know it well and you're ignorant yourself, you're going to be blown about by every wind of doctrine. You're going to be a reed blown in the wind. But if you're like John and you know your Bible and you're mastering it and it's mastering you and you're convinced of its authority and inerrancy and sufficiency, you're going to be able to stand in the evil day because you've girded yourself about with the belt of truth, and you've taken up the sword of the Spirit, which is the Word of God. It was a conviction about the Word that defined and directed the church and drove her forward into the world of competing voices with such boldness. Without this kind of conviction, you won't be able to stand in the evil day. Guys, you need to get a hold of the belt of truth and tighten it a couple of notches around your waist. John was courageous because he was convictional. This is no time for religious stammerers. You can't persuade others of that which you are not persuaded yourself. You know, Paul was convictional. Romans 8, 38, 39, for I am convinced, persuaded, that neither death nor life nor angels nor demons, so on and so forth, can separate me from the love of God. Romans 14, 14, I am convinced, being fully persuaded in the Lord Jesus. 2 Corinthians 5, 14 to 15, for Christ's love compels me because we are convinced that one died for all. 2 Timothy 1, 11 to 12, you know what? I know whom I have believed, and I'm convinced, persuaded, that he's able to keep that which I've committed unto him against that day. What made Paul the force that he was? Unbending, unbowed, unapologetic, unashamed. He was convinced. You've heard me tell this story, but it's appropriate to tell it here. David Hume, an 18th century British philosopher who rejected the Christian faith, once met a friend of his hurrying through a street in London on his way to hear George Whitefield. And when David Hume learned that, he said, surely you don't believe what Whitefield preaches, do you? And he said, no, I don't, but he does. Something appealing. Something attractive. In a culture where everything and anything goes, to meet people who know right from wrong and what side is up. The character, courage, the conviction, the character. Embedded in this story is an interesting little insight. Although Herod will be party to the death of John the Baptist, and he will feel guilty about it to his dying day, in the middle of the confrontation, he knew he was dealing with a just man and a righteous soul. Did you notice that? Mark 6, verse 20. In fact, we'll back up into verse 19. You see, when John confronts Herod and says, this is not lawful, Herodias, she's bothered by this. This Herod's wife, she held it against him. Don't be surprised that people hold things against you for your theology and your morality. Just take it on the chin and wear it as a badge of honor. Therefore, Herodias held it against him and wanted to kill him. But she couldn't, for Herod feared John, knowing that he was a just and a holy man. And for a time he protected him until he was tricked. You know the story of the party, the dance, the alcohol, the bad behavior leading to John's beheading. But I don't want to miss this point, and it's so important that we get it. John was no hollow hypocrite. See, if you're going to call sin out, and you're going to call men out of sin, what you ask them to do, you better be. You better be doing it. Or they'll smell hypocrisy a mile away. But Herod knew that John was the real deal. That's what put the fear of God in him. He wasn't a hollow hypocrite. And that's why his words didn't ring hollow. John practiced what he preached so that when he preached repentance, there was a moral force with it. Edmund Hebert, in his commentary on Mark, tells us that there's a distinction at all between the idea of John being righteous and just and a holy man. The idea of justice would mean that he had integrity and a moral reputation before man, and the idea of holiness would mean that he's got a wonderful reputation before God because of his total separation unto God. But this explains why Herod initially protects him. This explains his guilty conscience when he hears about Jesus' ministry, because this man's goodness was terrifying to this man's wickedness. That's the point, guys. Here's the thing. Herod had not received the message of repentance, but he had not yet rejected the messenger because he was a just and a holy man, which certainly gave the message another chance. Now, it would be a chance that Herod squandered as he silenced his conscience over time. But did you get that point? He hadn't accepted John's call to repentance, but neither had he rejected John. He feared him because there was something about his life he found both terrifying and attractive. And may that be true of you and me. As people around us haven't yet accepted the message, maybe they won't reject us as they look at the integrity of our lives, as they watch us walk the straight and narrow, as they see the benefits of that in our marriages and in our lives and in our children, in the way we run our business and the way we conduct our relationships and how we treat others. Maybe we'll give the message another chance and we'll leave the outcome of that to the providence of God. Let me give you a verse and a quick story and move to our last thought. Titus 2. Remember we studied the book of Titus, all about good works, all about the church's witness in the community. Listen to verses 6 through 10. Likewise, exhort young men to be sober-minded, in all things showing yourself to be a pattern of good works, in doctrine showing integrity, reverence, incorruptibility, sound speech that cannot be condemned, that one who is an opponent may be ashamed, having nothing evil to say of you. Kind of like John the Baptist and Herod. Exhort bondservants to be obedient to their own masters, to be well-pleasing in all things, not answering back, not pilfering, but showing all good fidelity that they may adorn the doctrine of God, our Savior, in all things. It's been well said, it's always easier to fight for one's principles than to live them. And that's true of the gospel. I know it in my own heart, and I think you know it to be true. It's easier to fight for the gospel than to live it. Let's do both. And let one be the sounding board for the other. William Wilberforce fought for righteousness, called out the barbaric sin of slavery in the British Empire. But he wasn't just doing politics. He was doing Christian discipleship. And if you go to Westminster Abbey, amidst all those statues and memorials to luminaries like William Shakespeare, William Wordsworth, quaint kings and queens of England, you'll read a tribute to William Wilberforce, quote, "He added the abiding eloquence of a Christian life." Guys, in calling you to call out sin and call out sinners, make sure you know the difference between righteousness and self-righteousness. Make sure you've got a life that backs it up. Make sure you're not a hollow hypocrite. Don't come around people with a holier-than-thou spirit. Don't make yourself a nuisance. What we're talking about here, you'll know when you're in that circumstance where truth must be defended and a word for Jesus Christ must be said. And at that point, you're going to remember something of this story. I've got to be courageous and I've got to have the courage of my convictions. And you know what? I've got character here to speak up and call sin out and call men out of sin. Let's finish

What are you talking about? We may not be dying for Christ. Hello, you might want to talk to Tony Perkins and the guys in Washington, D.C. when a gunman went in and tried to kill him a few years ago. But persecution comes in all sizes and shapes. And my friend, we are being persecuted. Mockery, isolation. The desire by the ACLU to take our rightful tax money from Christian organizations. All to say, there's a cost to call out sin. And we must be willing to bear that cost. I'm going to pursue my rights before the law. I'm going to use the Constitution as a bulwark against the culture invading the church. I'll do it until I can't do it. Paul did it. Hey, I'm a Roman citizen. You don't get to do that. But when all of that's done, we must be willing to bear the costs of being a disciple of Jesus Christ. We don't have time to read verses 26 to 29, but you know that story. Herodias wanted to harm John. Herod protected him. Then one night, under the influence, no doubt, of alcohol, in a weak moment, having been titillated by a sexual dance from Herodias' daughter, Herod makes a silly promise. I'll give you, you know, anything you want. If you'll dance for me, entertain me. She did. And what she asked for was the head of John the Baptist on a platter. That's where we're at. The last prophet, the first martyr. And as we close, John the Baptist in John 5:35 was called a burning and a shining light. Look it up. Let me say this, guys. You can't be shining without burning. And you can't burn without being consumed. And he was willing to be consumed to shine the light of the gospel. The pathway of faithful discipleship and sacrificial service is depletion. In John's case, decapitation. If you're going to buy the truth and sell it not, it's going to cost you a pretty penny. Maintaining a biblical morality, cross-centered gospel, a Christ-exalting worldview that the world hates. The world hates righteousness. It thinks that the cross is a silly idea. It considers Christ a small historical figure of the past. That kind of world will always require suffering on your part and my part. Isolation, mockery, imprisonment, even martyrdom. I'm going to let Joe Dallas, who's a good voice in this issue, in his book, Christians in a Cancel Culture, just remind us where we're at as we close. The truths we hold are becoming lightning rods to an increasingly hostile environment. If current trends continue, churches, Christian universities, and nonprofit religious organizations will face the revoking of their tax exemption and of their state funding for student loans if they don't change their policies on gender identity and sexual behavior. They'll face lawsuits from students, former members, or visitors who claim to have been harmed by the messages or practices the church adheres to. Corporations may force their Christian employees to choose between attending training events that conflict with their conscience or losing their jobs. Students may find themselves disciplined or expelled for holding positions that are unacceptable to their schools. Parents may be classified as abusive for not confirming their children's orientation or gender identity and might suffer their forcible removal from their homes. Pastors, counselors, teachers, or leaders of any may be subject to a fine, jail time if they speak biblically on homosexuality, transgenderism. Churches, in fact, may eventually be subject to state licenses to determine their qualifications to hold services and their leaders' compliance with the government standards of doctrine. If Christ tarries, we will soon be paying a high price for sound doctrine. Collectively, we need to strategize

0: rise and form and equip each other while continuing to pray. We must avoid raving or caving to the face of oppression. Individually, some of us are already paying the price. We've been rejected by those we love the most, labeled toxic or hateful, discarded as infidels and worthy of love or friendship. It's not just the pain of having a prodigal. It's the pain of becoming, without your consent, your prodigal's enemy. That's where we're at. And it's going to require courage on our part, conviction on our part, character on our part, and a willingness to pay a cost on our part to stay true to the Lord Jesus Christ. We need to be like Martin Luther, have a conscience informed by Scripture, and not be bullied by emperors or kings or religious authorities who have given the shop away. Let's have the courage to say, here I stand. I can do no other. I'm against sin, because sin is against all that's good for man and all that glorifies God. Sin murders, sin kills, sin robs, sin lies. I'm against it because it's against God and against what's good for my neighbor and for me and my family. Father, we thank you for our time in the Word, challenging, convicting. We thank you for the example of John the Baptist. We thank you for his bravery. Thank you for his belief in your Word and his theological convictions that allowed him to be brave. He believed in an authoritative Word from God that gave him an ability to be authoritative. Thank you that he had a holy life. He wasn't a walking contradiction. He knew the difference between righteousness and self-righteousness. And he was willing to pledge his head to heaven. We thank you for his witness. May it help us to run the race with endurance, to fight the good fight, and to stand in the evil day. For we pray these things in Jesus' name. Amen.
1: 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I'm Wayne Shepherd. Join us again next time when Philip DeCourcy continues his Profiles in Courage series here on Know the Truth. Today's program was produced and sponsored by Know the Truth Incorporated. Jesus said, "You shall know the truth, and the truth shall make you free."

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1: Jesus says, don't even talk about what it means to be my follower if you have not come to these three historic mile markers in your experience with Jesus Christ. 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
2: Welcome to Living a Legacy, featuring the Bible teaching ministry of Dr. Crawford Lawrence. Crawford served as senior pastor of Fellowship Bible Church in Roswell, Georgia. He's authored such books as Unshaken, Make It Home Before Dark, and A Passionate Commitment. Last week, Crawford began a message called Worth the Split, and we'll be finishing it up today. It's all part of our current series in the Gospel of Matthew called For His Kingdom. A quick review, Crawford. What ground did we cover last week?
3: Well, last week, Bill, we talked about the disruptive nature of the message that we have, and there's nothing that we can do about that. Some of us want to back away from the hard edges of our message, but the nature of following Jesus and what it really means to know him and repentance and the price that we have to pay, let's face it, it's gonna grate against people. And when you say that you're worshiping him and he becomes everything to you, even those close personal relationships that you have with your mother and your father, your relatives, all these folks, they may not like that.
2: Yeah.
3: But we can't do anything about that. That's the nature of our message.
2: And you also pointed out that there's a crisis side of discipleship.
3: Yeah, there is a crisis side of discipleship, meaning there comes a point in time where I realize that what Jesus said, unless, no one can come after me unless you pick up your cross and follow me.
2: Mm-hmm.
3: And it's in the picking up of that cross that's the crisis, because at that point I'm identifying with the reproach of knowing Christ, not just with all the bennies and the favorable stuff and all of the wonderful kind things, but there is legitimate reproach, and that reproach represents the crisis side of discipleship.
2: So the message is disruptive, but as you said last week, sometimes bad Christian behavior obscures that message.
3: Yeah, and I drew a distinction, and I want to draw that distinction more clearly today, that there's a difference between the message being disruptive and followers of Jesus Christ being disruptive or being mean-spirited, and that we need to be careful that we don't rebrand nastiness and put it in the package of convictions. Mm. You can have convictions without being nasty.
2: We're in Matthew chapter 10, verses 34 through 39. Matthew 10, 34 through 39. Let's look at seven suggestions for how to deal with unbelievers to help minimize relational conflict. Here's Dr. Crawford Lawrence on Living a Legacy.
1: Sometimes our zeal can push us over into a judgmental category. We start acting in very weird ways. And so based upon that, I want to give you seven suggestions. Number one is this. Check your attitude and make sure you are clothed in loving kindness when you're with them. Watch your demeanor. Sometimes we can, if we're getting ready for a fight, we can act like we're ready for a fight. And I think you just need to back up. Remember what Jesus said. Jesus said, I want you to be harmless like doves and sheep. Wasn't meaning to be ignorant, but I want you to be kind and loving no matter how they treat you. It is the attitude that is winsome. And that's what Peter said, didn't he, about to these women who were married to these unsaved husbands. He said to them, hey, in 1 Peter chapter 3, verse 1, win them by your demeanor, win them by your kindness, win them by your love. So let's check our attitude. Let's check our demeanor. Let's not come across like we're looking for a fight. The second thing I would suggest is this. Let them be who they are. Let them be who they are. What do you mean by that? Well, they're sinners, and so are you. Sinners sin. Well, I don't want to condone it. Ain't nobody asking you to condone it. Just let them be who they are. What makes you think they're going to stop lying because you became a Christian? What makes you think they're going to stop gossiping because you became a Christian? I'm not saying to endorse their behavior, but let them be who they are. Love them right where they are. That's how Jesus came to us. Just let them be who they are. And I think we need to relieve ourselves of that tension. Your job is not to transform them. Let them be who they are. Number three, don't make your preferences the Bible. You've got to be very careful about adding things to the scripture and adding little stuff you don't do anymore. You don't go places anymore. You don't drink that anymore. You don't do this anymore. And you can come across adding stuff to the gospel to justify why you don't do that and why they ought to do that. You need to be careful of that. Back away, back away, back away, and make sure that you don't add your preferences and lead with that stuff. Number four, engage them whenever you can. Don't just wait for them to ask you over and then you be nice guy, nice girl. Don't wait for them to ask you over for this party or that thing. You engage them. You invite them over. You go out and hang out with them. Engage. Take the initiative to be in their world. You know, you don't want to withdraw more than you deposit relationally. And just because you became a follower of Christ doesn't mean that you ought to withdraw from people. Initiate relationally. And relax and enjoy their company. Enjoy their company. Focus on common ground. You know, one of the things, you've heard me say this a few months ago, one of the things that disturbs me about Christians is the longer we're Christians and the more we hang out with Christians, we forget how to be normal. You know, we just kind of like, we forget how to just relax. I mean, the fact that you came to Jesus, you still like baseball, don't you? I mean, that ain't one of the Ten Commandments, thou shalt not like baseball. I mean, you still like to do stuff. You still like to play golf. You still like to, you know, go out to eat. You still like movies. You still like stuff. What makes you think you can't continue to enjoy that common ground with them? Why does everything always have to be a sermon? Enjoy life. Quit being so blasted uptight. I wouldn't want to be around you either. No, seriously, I've met some Christians. I don't want to hang with them. Hey, brother. Okay, I'm your brother. I saw you at the ball game. How's that edifying? I said, I got your edification. Number six. I'm sorry. I'm sleep deprived. Live more and talk less. Live more and talk less. I didn't say look for strategic opportunities to share the gospel, but let your love and the transforming power of Jesus and kindness just drip through you. Let that be your message. Live more, talk less. And then number seven, pray for them and don't do God's work for him. God said, I'm the one that's working on him. Crawford, get out of the way. Stop it. Just pray for them. Pray for them. Love on them. And stand back and let God do his work. Do you think God cares about them? Obviously, he does. Now, that is not to neuter the fact or to take away at all the fact that you can do all that stuff and they're going to come after you. Why? For no other reason than your life is an MRI of their condition. What you embrace and believe, you can do all these things and they will cuss you out. They will disinvite you. They will mess over you. And if that is it, you say, praise Jesus. Secondly, there is this disruptive message called the gospel. It is a scent that people follow. It is a smell also that people are repulsed from. And you just got to accept that. That is part of it. That's part of it. And number two, we need to make a deliberate choice. In fact, Jesus outlines three decisions that a disciple has to make. And this is what I call the crisis part of discipleship. The crisis part of discipleship. And I want to say this up front here. When you are discipling people, do not bypass this. Don't make the assumption that everybody who wants to meet with you to learn how to understand the Bible or to learn how to share their faith or to learn how to pray has made this decision. If you just a la carte the processes of discipleship, you're going to get transactional Christians who are not transformed. You're going to get smart Christians who are a repository of Christian information, but their lives have never been changed. There is a crisis side of discipleship. There is a decision point of discipleship. There's a history marker that you have to come to. There's stuff that you must decide once and for all, and then you build from there. And Jesus outlines the three core historic crisis decisions that every disciple needs to make. And all this other stuff about discipleship is just the dumping of Christian information. And here they are. The three choices, I'll outline them, and then I'll mention them and then say more about them. The first choice is to love him more. The second choice is to suffer willingly. And the third choice is to exchange your life. Jesus says, don't even talk about what it means to be my follower if you have not come to these three historic mile markers in your experience with Jesus Christ. To decide to love him more, to decide to suffer willingly, and to decide to exchange your life. The first decision and choice is to love him more. Verse 37 says, whoever loves father or mother more than me, the operative expression is more than me. He never said not to love them. You say, well, what about over in Luke chapter 14? Unless you come to me, doesn't hate your mother, father, sister, and so, you cannot be my disciple. He's using hyperbole in that text. Good rule of thumb in Bible study. If you hear something one place that's not repeated in other places, you have to assume that there's something else meant by that. And Jesus is using hyperbole. Here in this text, Matthew explains it very clearly. He's not telling us not to love our families. He's not saying that at all. But what he is saying is to love him more. Don't love your family more than you love Christ. And I know that's a simple statement, but you think about that. It's very practical. Don't love your family more than you love Christ. And you've heard me say this here at Fellowship. I think over the last 25 years, in our desire to retrieve the Christian home and to see things sustained at home and to get our priorities in right order and where they should be, I think there's an overcorrection. I think there actually is an overcorrection. We have made the Christian family an idol. We have actually made our families a determining factor in terms of how far we go in representing Christ. And Jesus said, no, you need to love me more. You need to love me more. I'll never forget this. I was 19 years old singing in the college quartet. We did a summer tour. We're in Ocean City, New Jersey, singing at the Youth for Christ. They had this mega outreach conferences for young people. Thousands of them would come, and part of the thing is if you sang, you had to sit through the meetings and this kind of thing. So you talk about the definition of torture. Here we are, middle of summertime in this open tabernacle. We just sang, and I'm looking out at the beach going, I got to listen to Leroy. You're kidding me. So this guy was up there speaking, and I was kind of like tuning out, just like what y'all do with me every Sunday morning. I wasn't born last night. I know you're on your pads and tablets and stuff. You're playing Angry Birds. You ain't taking no notes. I got it. Checking on your email. And, oh, amen, Crawford. Oh, yeah. Well, you know, so. But I'm kind of like fading in and out, you know. 19, yo, dude. Bide my time. And then this guy said something that arrested my attention. I'll never forget this. I don't remember what he was talking about, and I don't remember much after this. But when he gave this story, it grabbed me. He began sharing that his wife had recently passed away. And he's a fairly young dude. He's not much older than us, maybe 30, maybe late 20s. His wife had passed away. And he started sharing about how he was angry over all of that, how devastating that was to him. And then he said this. He said, when I paused and stopped praying, am I ranting to God? It was as if God said to me, I've taken the dearest person in your life. Are you still going to follow me? Don't let your family stop you from following. You don't love them less. You just love them more. And I don't understand it. I don't understand it. They have to know that they are a distant second when it comes to our love for Christ. But it doesn't mean that we've got, I'll die for my kids. They're number one priority. I'll die for Karen. She calls, look, I ain't married to this church. I'm not married to anything but Karen. She is number one. So he's not talking about the reduction of their priority. He's just talking about an extravagant vision and an extravagant love. And no matter how deep this love is, I love it more. And your kids and your family must know that. They must know that, that there is no comparison when it comes to Jesus. You are always a distant second. Always. The second decision, a choice that we're called to make here is to suffer willingly. To suffer willingly. He did not say to ask for suffering. That's sick. That's sick. Nowhere in the Bible are you told to go out there, oh, hit me, kick me, love you, Jesus. Well, come on, man. But he says, do it willingly. He had just told his disciples, look, if you follow me, you're going to get what I got. So you got two choices. You're going to get it. You're absolutely going to get it, okay? That ain't on the table. You're going to get it. Your choice is whether you're going to fight me when it comes, or surrender to me when it comes. That's the only option you have. But the fact of the matter is, if you're a follower of mine, you're going to get what I got. It's coming. So here he says, suffer willingly, willingly. Now, I want you to look at this verse here. I know we quote this verse a lot. And whoever does not take his cross and follow me is not worthy of me. I want to focus on cross there. See, It was common for a criminal to carry both the cross piece of his crucifix and a plaque that delineated his crimes. Now, if you saw the movie Son of God, you saw that. And that little deal where Pilate is with Caiaphas and Pilate is telling the dude that's writing out the charge against Jesus what to put on it. Pilate said, put on there that King of the Jews. And Caiaphas got ticked off, said, no, put on that he says King of the Jews. And Pilate said, I said, put on there King of the Jews. Well, those who were crucified, if you read the plaques, it was what they did. I murdered someone. I did this or I did that or did this. I think when Jesus says, take up your cross and follow me, he's saying that increasingly followers of Christ are going to be viewed and treated as moral criminals. That's the reproach. Jesus is saying, look, I never intended your walk with me to be consistently popular. And then thirdly, the third decision and choice that we make, we love him more, we suffer willingly, but number three, we exchange our life. We exchange our life. I want to read verse 39, and then I want to paraphrase it. He says, whoever finds his life will lose it, and whoever loses his life for my sake will find it. This could have been paraphrased this way. He whose life pleases only himself will miss eternal life. And he whose life is lived for Christ, even to the point of death, will find that eternal life always with him. What is Jesus saying? We follow Christ not because we want a better life. That's not why you follow Christ. We follow Christ because he is life. You understand me? We don't follow him because we want a better life. No. Jesus says, stay home. Stay home. If your reason for following me is because you want a better life, stay home. We follow Christ because he is our life. He is our life. A disciple has made that decision. Whatever happens cannot be compared to the riches that we have in him. And Jesus draws the thing. He said, no, don't y'all leave here thinking that you just want to add me to your selfishness, or you just want to get better in the Christian life, and you just want more joy from me, or you just want to be happier, or you just want to be a better person, or you just want to be a nicer dad, or you want to be a better mom, or you want to be a better grandfather, you want to be a better grandmother. Go listen to Tony Robbins. Because that ain't my gig. I have not come for you to add me to what you want. I've not come for you to use me to where you want to be. I've not come for you to leverage me and put me as part of your biographical sketch and resume. That's not why I've come. No, if you're going to be my follower, then you have to exchange your life for my life. I'm not part of your life, I am your life. I'm not part of your future, I am your future. I'm not part of your occupation, I am your occupation. And only at that crisis moment, when you come to that point and you decide that I'm going to stop adding Jesus and surrender to him. You see, here's the point, and this is very unpopular what I'm about ready to say here, but here's the point. All my years of reading the Bible, studying the scriptures, and talking about discipleship, I've come to this conclusion, and I'm very strong about this conclusion, that in the Bible, you do not grow yourself into becoming a disciple. I did not say that there wasn't growth. First is the decision, then there is the development. You don't develop yourself into becoming a disciple. You make the decision to be one, and the development takes place after that. That's what Romans 12, 1 is all about. I urge you therefore, brothers, by the mercies of God, that you present your bodies as a living sacrifice. The verb present there is in the aorist tense in the Greek, which is an unusual past tense. It means a historic, never to be repeated, game-changing, life-altering decision. Crawford, when are you going to decide to be a disciple? When are you going to drive a stake in the ground? When are you going to finally embrace the fact that this is your identity?
4: Dr. Crawford Loretz here on Living a Legacy. And Crawford, it's so clear. Living for Jesus, it's not a game or some kind of status symbol. You got to be all in.
3: We have to make the decision, Bill. We cannot. Jesus Christ does not call us to passivity. To be a follower of Christ means that we go where Jesus is leading us. Jesus calls us into decisions. And as I said at the close, we need to decide to love him more. We need to decide to suffer willingly. And we need to decide to exchange our life for his life. Let's pray together. Father, thank you. Thank you for the gift of eternal life. Thank you that Jesus came and found us and forgave us and cleansed us and placed his spirit inside of us. And thank you for all that you have done for us. And now, Father, as we follow Jesus, I pray that you help us to count the cost. Help us to realize, Lord, that you want to make a difference in and through our lives. And although our salvation is free, that difference is very expensive. And may we be willing, Lord God, to love you more than anything in this world, to declare that love, to embrace whatever you bring our way. And Father, to die daily to ourselves. And may we say, as the Apostle Paul said, I am crucified with Christ. Nevertheless, I live, yet not I, but Christ lives in me. In Jesus' name, amen.
4: Amen. Well, a lot to think about this week. Thank you, Crawford. 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CDs and MP3 downloads are also available. Next week, a look at heavenly rewards. Crawford says they remind us that we're on a journey, a pilgrimage down here. This world is not the payoff. Hope you'll be right back here again with us. For Crawford Loretz, I'm Bill Davis. Thanks for listening. This program is a production of Moody Radio and a ministry of Moody Global Ministries.
5: 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And Jackie Horbrook shares how to be a Christian influencer without losing our souls. 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
0: The time is 11 o'clock and this is Steve Brown, etc.
6: Hey, what did Jesus actually say about himself? The answer matters. Let's talk about it with Doug Grotheis on Steve Brown, etc.
7: He's an old white guy, an author, broadcaster, and seminary professor who's sick of religion. And he's brought friends. Please welcome Steve Brown, etc.
6: Hey, we're so glad you're here. You always have a place at our table. We recognize that the gift of your time to this program is a major gift. Our gift to you is a major gift, too, so we're even. In case you're wondering, I'm Steve, the aforementioned old white guy. Matthew Porter, our executive producer, is here. Matthew, you said you stopped going to the gym because of a back issue?
8: I didn't feel like going back.
9: Had an issue with
6: so
9: it.
6: So bad, it's almost funny. Our producer, Jeremy's in the little glass booth. Jeremy's band just did a gig, a classic car show. In Reno?
8: Reno, Nevada, yes.
6: How about that? You know, I feel sometimes kind of like a classic car, a lot of miles. Still most of my original parts. People look at me and they're surprised I'm still running. So I'm valuable. I didn't realize that. I'm going to put myself on the market. See what happens.
9: No oil leaks.
6: Yeah, right.
8: Did say that.
6: I'm not touching that, man. Our one-man IT department, John Myers, is in the tech bunker. I'm going on vacation soon. That should cut John's work in half. And Dr. George Bingham is the president of Key Life. And Kathy reminds you that there's a major meteor shower can be seen tonight. Peaks at 3 a.m. Kathy peaks at 7 p.m. We have an interesting conversation ahead of us. And a great guest. In every poll, people kind of like Jesus. I mean, they don't know who he is. They don't know some of the things he said. Maybe they wouldn't like him so much. They just don't like the church. And frankly, sometimes I feel that way too. Our guest has written a great book, and the title is What If Jesus Is Right? Examining Jesus' Claims About Himself in a World Full of Falsehoods. Doug Grotheis taught at Denver Seminary as a professor of philosophy for more than 30 years. In 2024, they fired him, and voluntarily. In 2024, he joined the faculty of Cornerstone University as its first distinguished research professor of apologetics and Christian worldview. Doug has authored more than 20 books, and his latest, as I said, which I hold in my nicotine-stained fingers, is What If Jesus Is Right? examining Jesus' claims about himself in a world full of falsehoods. Doug, we, this is a needed book. You know, even Christians are surprised. You know, we paint this picture according to our own preconceived ideas of Jesus, and we make him into a nice, kind of magician who performs magic tricks for people he loves and who read the Bible and pray a lot. So this is a book that is designed for people like that, but it's also designed for unbelievers. Did you just finally get tired of hearing the nonsense and decided, you know, I'm going to put my posterior in a chair and I'm going to tell the truth about Jesus? Was this a long-time project or one that was, well, go ahead.
10: Yeah, well, really, it comes out of my life as a follower of Jesus. I became a Christian about 50 years ago, and I've written a number of books about Jesus, but someone suggested this book. A guy named Bill Jensen. Some of you may know him. He's a longtime book agent. And I started working with him, and he said, I've wanted somebody for years and years to write a book called What If Jesus Is Right? And I said, okay, I'll write that. And we had some concerns. I'm an academic. I teach philosophy and apologetics, and they wanted a book that was a little more approachable, a little more popular. So I called in my good friend Lindsay Medenwald, who is the co-author of the book. She's a professor at Northwestern University and a graduate of Denver Seminary. A very fine young woman. Well, she's in her 40s, but I'm 69, so she's a young woman.
6: And Everybody's young to me. Go ahead.
10: We made it. I think a lot more approachable. Lindsay understands popular culture better than I do. She can find the podcasts and the YouTube broadcasts and so on to illustrate points. But Jesus is too important to be misunderstood. And we tend to domesticate him, as you were saying. We want him to be the genie that comes out of the bottle when we're in trouble. And it's great to call on Jesus when you're in trouble. Absolutely. But he's the Lord of the universe, and he's the Savior of the world. So he should be at the center of our lives. We should not be at the center of the universe. Jesus Christ should be. So this book is both, you want to use a technical word, why not, Christology, the doctrine of Christ, but it's very evangelistic and apologetic. So we're not just saying this is what Jesus claimed and what he did. We're telling you why it's rational to believe it on the basis of reason and evidence. But it's not a heavy apologetics textbook. I wrote one of those. It's 839 pages. So if you want the fuller story, you can read that. But this one tries to answer questions. Yeah. You can also use that bigger book as a doorstop or for weightlifting. So what if Jesus is right? What if he's right in saying that he will judge the world at the end of history? What if he's right when he said, I am the way, the truth, and the life. No one comes to the Father except through me. What if he's right that he said he had the authority on earth to forgive sins in Mark 2? What if he did, in fact, rise from the dead after having been crucified, as he predicted? What if he's right? So if he's right, the right answer is we should follow him. We should stop making excuses. We should get on board with the kingdom of God. Jesus said, repent, for the kingdom of God is at hand. And he was the kingdom of God in person, if you will. And his kingdom will have no end. And he said that he would establish a church and the gates of hell would not prevail against it. Lindsay and I want people to take Jesus for who he is in all of his radical claims, in all of his miraculous actions, in all his fulfillment of prophecy, and realize that he was right, and where some things he said have not yet been fulfilled, like the second coming and the final judgment, we can trust him that they will be because of his track record. So we're building a logical case. I don't think it's intimidating. I don't think it's too abstract. But you might put it in the category of a popular apologetic for the Jesus of the Bible.
6: That's good. You know, on the other side of the break, you might want to make a quick comment on it. Everything you said is what the Bible said about Jesus. How do you know the Bible's true?
10: Mm-hmm. Well, absolutely. Yeah, you want me to start talking about that now or do it after the break?
6: Well, you can. You have 30 seconds, and if you could cover that subject in 30 seconds.
10: Now I have 21 seconds.
6: Yeah, right.
10: The basic argument is that we can start with the Gospels. That's where we know the most about, where we learn the most about Jesus, and ask, are they historically reliable documents? Have they been transmitted accurately through history? And were they written by people in the know? And the answer to those questions is yes. We can go from there.
6: We'll pursue that. You don't want to go anywhere. You really don't. This is heady stuff. There's a lot of hard stuff, like Jesus hung out with whores and drunkards, and there's a lot about love, for God so loved. But there's the other side, too, and we're going to pursue that. And some of the reasons that the scripture is true. This is a book you want to get. You want to give it to everybody you know, believers and unbelievers, and say to both of them, hey, put this in your pipe and smoke it. What if Jesus is right? Examining Jesus' claims about himself in a world full of falsehoods.
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0: glad you're here. We're talking to author and professor Doug Grobheis. His new book is titled, What If Jesus Is Right? That ought to keep you up at night. Before the break, and I gave him only 25 seconds in which to answer the question, and frankly, it was enough for me. He did quite well for 25 seconds. But let's go back to that subject that a lot of people ask. You know, they say, well, you say all this about Jesus, but all of it is in the Bible, and how do I know the Bible's true? So talk some more about that, please.
1: Well, that's a perfectly good question. The first thing I would ask, though, is do you know what the Gospels say about Jesus? And many people have not even read one of the four Gospels, Matthew, Mark, Luke, or John. So being familiar with the Gospels, I think, is part of being an educated person. And it's also in your self-interest to do so, because Jesus claims to be the Savior of the world. He claims he came to bring abundant life. And he also says that he will be the judge of history, and we'll all have to stand before him. Rational self-interest should say, I want to see if this is true or not, because a lot rides on this. He's not a guru or yogi or something like that. So if you ask, let's say, about the Gospels, some people say, well, the Bible's been translated so many times, it's not reliable. Well, no, if we're talking about the New Testament, we've got about 5,800 complete or partial Greek manuscripts. There's a very strong manuscript tradition, especially when you put it up against other pieces of ancient literature. So it has been reliably handed down. And with the Gospels, you have John, who was a disciple of Jesus. Matthew was a disciple of Jesus. Mark was a colleague of the Apostle Peter. And Luke was a colleague of the Apostle Paul. So these are written probably, I'd say, Matthew, Mark, and Luke before 70 AD, perhaps even John before 70 AD, maybe a little later. But they're written by people who were there, eyewitnesses, or those who consulted eyewitnesses. And we don't just have one account or two accounts or three accounts. We have four. And they mesh together. They don't contradict each other. Now, they tell the story from somewhat different angles, but they all agree that Jesus is the divine Messiah, that he came to bring the kingdom of God, that he died to atone for the sins of the world, that he rose from the dead, and we've got the rest of the New Testament. So if you just look at it through the lens of what is reliable ancient history, you'd say, I should investigate this. I have good initial reason to think this is in fact what Jesus said and what Jesus did. So that should be enough to get you into an investigation.
0: Yeah, it is.
1: But there's so much more. But that's a good starting place, I'd say.
0: You know, I remember when I was in graduate school at Boston University. That was a seminary. And we were taught that the Gospel of John was written later, at the second or third century, until somebody found a fragment. One of the oldest biblical fragments anywhere, and it was the first century, and it was the Gospel of John. And I remember the professor of New Testament stuttering that morning when he was making a comment on it. It's a cool thing.
2: He said, whoops.
1: Mm-hmm. Maybe I need to take the Gospel of John a little more seriously.
2: Exactly. Oh, my goodness.
1: Just a shout out to one of my former colleagues at Denver Seminary, Craig Blomberg. I think Craig's probably the best, or in the top two best scholars at defending the reliability of the New Testament. He has spent so much of his career doing that.
0: Yeah.
1: Also, Lydia McGrew is excellent with her reportage model. So if you're skeptical and you say, well, I'm not sure this really happened, can I trust it? You don't have to take a blind leap of faith in the dark. You can read Craig Blomberg. You can read our book. We give some apologetics for the reliability of the New Testament. And we have footnotes. Remember footnotes? You know, mm-hmm. You can actually go and read other books on this subject. So don't say, well, it's a bunch of myths, legends. just like other religions, it's not trustworthy. No, Christianity is an historical religion based on verifiable facts that count for eternity.
0: And don't ask AI.
2: Yeah, don't ask AI. Doug, I was drawn immediately to the last chapter in part one, where you talk about the false Jesuses, and you specifically mention five in there, and we don't have time to obviously to go in great detail. People need to buy the book, but the reason I'd like to for you to kind of go through it a little bit with us, and we might have to do some of that on the other side of the next break as well. But as I was looking through that, I realized I have a very, very dear friend that I've had for more than close to 15 years, and she's very intelligent. She knows a lot historically about Christianity, and I realized as I was reading through this stuff about the false Jesus, she falls into this category because she just doesn't have it right. You know, in terms of the actuality of who Jesus really is and what that means, you know, if it's true, if he is who he says he is, then exactly what you were just saying about what difference does that make? And this is going to be a great book because I'm going to give it to her to read, but would you talk about those a little bit, the fake mm-hmm. Jesuses?
1: Well, there are a number of them. One would be the vague Jesus. We know Jesus gave us statements like turn the other cheek. He told the parable of the Good Samaritan. These things have entered our language. Practice what you preach. Everybody knows that phrase, and it comes from Jesus. So people will say things like, well, Jesus was a great teacher, or maybe the greatest of all teachers. But he's not only a teacher. He is, and he is the most incisive and wise and penetrating teacher of all time. I also think he was a philosopher, in a sense. I've written about that in another book. But you have to say, what did he teach? He didn't just teach the parable of the Good Samaritan. He also said, as I mentioned, that he was the way, the truth, and the life. No one comes to the Father except through him. He said he had the authority on earth to forgive sins. He said he was the ultimate judge of history. He said he had the authority to send his angels to do his will. Well, who has authority over angels? It's God. So he claims to be God incarnate. And there are several times, actually, where he accepts worship. Mm. A Jew in the first century accepting worship.
2: Wow. Yeah.
1: Now, that means he thought he was divine and it was worthwhile and appropriate to worship him. So, and he also said, you're either with me or against me. So Jesus draws a bright line in the sand of eternity and says, you're either with me or you're against me. And he says, come to me, all you who are burdened and heavy laden, and I will give you rest.
0: Hey, guys, we'll pursue this on the other side of the break. That's called a teaser in the field, in the discipline of broadcasting. Doug, just put your finger in the middle of that sentence, and we'll pick it up on the other side of the break.
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0: out with author Doug Grotheist. You can keep up with him at douglasgrotheist.com. Douglas, you ought to be able to spell. The other one's a little bit different. GROTHUIS.com. And on Facebook, at X, at Doug Grotheist. Before the break, we were talking about false Jesuses. And I think there ought to be a universal rule in grammar and among theologians and Christians, something we would fight for, and that would be that you do not make Jesus plural. But we did, and you were talking about that on the other side of the break. Would you continue, Doug? That was good stuff.
1: Right. Well, just about everybody will say Jesus was a great teacher or maybe the greatest teacher. So then I want to say, how do you know what he taught? Well, it's in the Gospels. Do you know everything that he taught? So consider this. And I find as I get older, print gets smaller. So let me do the best I can here. This is in Matthew 11, 28 through 31. All things have been committed to me by my Father. No one knows the Son except the Father, and no one knows the Father except the Son, and those to whom the Son chooses to reveal him. So he's really saying, I am the way, the truth, and the life, just in a different way. He and the Father have a special, unique relationship, and he is in the position, Jesus, to reveal the Father. And then he utters these words, which are more well-known, but they need to be understood in context. Come to me, all you who are weary and burdened, and I will give you rest. Take my yoke upon you and learn from me, for I am gentle and humble in heart, and you will find rest for your souls. For my yoke is easy and my burden is light. So you don't want to separate that strong claim that he's the revelator of God. And he's the mediator from the yoke. It's not just believe a few of my teachings and live your life in a gentle way. He's saying, take my yoke upon you. I reveal God as no one else reveals God. He's not a mere teacher. He's not a mere prophet. He's not a mere sage. He is all those things. But he's more. He is the divine Messiah. So you think of the great philosophers, and I'm a philosopher. You'll never read Aristotle or Plato or Descartes saying, take my yoke upon you and learn from me. Take my yoke upon you. They try to get at the truth in various ways, but they don't make claims like that. And Jesus makes claims like that repeatedly. Like we have a chapter.

0: just saying something about himself, like I'm tired, I'm happy, I'm upset. Mm-hmm. He's claiming divine attributes with this I am sort of statement. So that we can't just read that out of the Bible. We shouldn't. If you think this is not true, but you want to accept certain passages of the Sermon on the Mount, then tell me what your principle of discrimination is. Why do you not take the whole Jesus found in the Gospels and the rest of the Bible? If you take him seriously, then you repent and you believe and you follow Jesus come what may. And by God's grace, that's what I did about 50 years ago. And I don't look back, and I want to commend and defend Jesus and the whole Christian worldview the best I can for as long as I can to as many people as I can with all my heart, soul, strength, and mind. That's what it's all about. That's why Lindsay and I wrote this book, and this gives such meaning to life, to be able to point someone to the way, the truth, and the life, and to worship him in spirit and in truth. That is the center of real meaning and value and significance in life. Nothing compares to that.
1: Oh, man. You ought to write that in a book.
0: I think I did somewhere.
1: Yeah, right. So, you know, I'm reminded of the Chronicles of Narnia when the little girl goes into Narnia. She's thirsty, and she sees a stream, and then she sees Aslan, the lion. And she said, "Do you eat little girls?" And he said, "And boys and worlds and universes." She says, "Will you move while I get a drink of water?" He says, "No." And she says, "Then I'll go somewhere else to another stream." And Aslan says something really profound. And it's what Doug has been saying. Aslan says to her, "There is no other stream." Guys, we got so much that's so good left. And if you leave, you're crazy. The name of the book is What If Jesus Is Right? Examining Jesus' claims about himself in a world full of falsehoods. Don't go anywhere. Like Jesus, we're coming back.
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4: 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Doug, something you've been talking about is something we try to convey to our kiddos is for anything of value in the world, watch, whatever, diamonds, what, there's a counterfeit version that's much cheaper, much easier to access, widely available. And clearly it's the same way with Jesus, you know, like this is the real Jesus and what he demands of you. And then there's all these other fake Jesuses. Like, listen, if you don't like this one, let me show you some other options that are available. And one of those is

0: the New Age view of Jesus. Talk about that, because that feels like that's something that has just not gone away.
1: No, it's out there, and I wrote a lot about this years ago. We talk about this in the book, What If Jesus Is Right? Also, this view of Jesus says that Jesus was a great spiritual teacher, master, guru, swami, avatar, sage, something like that. But he's not in a category by himself. He is one of many mystical masters who came to reveal the truth about the self and God. And this supposed truth is that God is within all of us. We're part of a great cosmic unity. And the way to find salvation is not to repent and come to Christ as the Lord, but to go within and find your own Christhood. So people that follow the New Age Jesus will say they love Jesus. I was on a panel discussion years ago, and a woman in the audience said, I love Jesus, but I know he would never want us to worship him. And I said, well, I've found about nine times in the Bible, even before the book of Revelation, when everybody's worshiping him, who's there, where people worshiped him. Now, the New Age Jesus is, as you said, a counterfeit. A counterfeit is an illicit imitation of the real thing that looks enough like the genuine to deceive people. That's why Scripture repeatedly tells us to test the spirits. 1 John 4, test the spirits to see whether or not they are from God. If they say Jesus has come in the flesh, meaning the biblical doctrine of the incarnation, they are from God. If they deny it, they are not from God. Galatians 1, 6 through 11 says that there are false angels and false gospels, and they're damnable teachings. Paul says, if anyone denies the gospel that we preached, let him be eternally condemned. And in case you didn't get it the first time, he says it again. So Christianity is a religion that insists on the truth about Jesus. And the New Age Jesus is diluted. He's put on the same level as Buddha, Confucius, Hindu teachers, avatars, and so on. The only way you can do that logically is to discredit what the New Testament says about him and to argue for this pantheistic worldview. Everything is one and everything is divine. Neither project can be sustained. Believe me, I've been writing and teaching on this for half a century. So they'll take Jesus' teachings out of context. I'll give you one example. Jesus said, the kingdom of God is within you. And some will say, probably this should be translated, the kingdom of God is in your midst. So people say, oh, Jesus said that God is within all of us. He had God within him, this universal energy, force, principle, vibration. We too have the universal principle, force, vibration within us. We can attain Christhood the way Jesus attained Christhood. Well, there's this old saying, I think I learned it from Walter Martin, bless him, many years ago. A text out of context is a pretext for error. And that's what New Age people do with the Bible. As I said earlier, the documents we have are reliable. They should be read in a logical way. You don't take a meaning from outside of the text and just impose it there. You try to extract, it's called exegesis. You take the meaning out of the text. And you don't come out with Jesus as a guru for pantheism. It's not there. He didn't teach karma. He didn't teach reincarnation. He taught that God was a personal being. He said, when you pray, pray like this. Our Father, who art in heaven, hallowed be thy name. He didn't say, when you pray, chant Om until your mind goes into neutral. That's the New Age Jesus. That's a false Jesus. But that New Age Jesus, and it's also part of New Thought, doesn't call you to repent, doesn't warn you of hell, doesn't die on the cross to atone for your sins. It's a counterfeit Jesus who saves no one. So this is serious. This is not just, we all have our own religious opinions. Nobody really knows who Jesus was. Just pick the one that you like, sort of a designer Jesus. Huh. No, there is a one true Jesus revealed in Scripture, and he is the one we should follow. This counterfeit is deadly. In fact, this counterfeit of Jesus is damnable, to use Paul's sense of that in Galatians 1.
2: Doug, we're down to a couple of minutes. Is there, and maybe you've already covered it, but is there one perspective that believers come to you when they find out, oh, I'm a philosopher, an apologist, that they say, how do I deal with this question when people ask me?
1: In 1 minute?
2: Yeah. Maybe at least ask the question. And the answer's in your book.
3: And we'll send them to your book to get an answer.
1: Well, the book does deal with this. One of the false views of Christ is that if you have faith in Christ, he will always heal you and always deliver you from trouble. Mm. And that's not the Jesus of the Bible. He said, in this world, you will have tribulation. Tribulation. But be of good cheer. I have overcome the world. And we overcome the world by our faith in the one who overcame the world. It's in him. It's not our faith in and of itself that works wonders. It's Jesus. But what we need is a strong theology of the supernatural. God still works wonders and miracles, but on his timetable. So we also need a good theology and biblical sense of suffering, how to suffer well for the Lord. And Jesus teaches us how to do that. He himself cried out on the cross, my God, why have you forsaken me? But he was atoning for the sins of the world. He was buried. He rose again from the dead victorious. So this question of God, good and evil is one of the big ones.
3: Oh, man. Guys, you got to get this book. It's a good study book for a small group. It's a good evangelistic tool for your unbelieving friends. And you probably need some help, too. So get it. What if Jesus is right, examining Jesus' claims about himself in a world full of falsehoods? Doug, you done good. Thank you for taking the time to be with us. You keep writing. We'll keep having you on this broadcast. Guys,
1: we're gonna
3: take a break, but we're going to come back and we'll tell you who we're going to do it unto next week. So just sit there. Don't touch the dial of the radio, and we'll return.
4: 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And by studying God's Word, we can also learn how to share the great news of Jesus with those around us. 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Sproul.

0: Oh, man. Hitty hour. If you haven't thought those thoughts before, it's probably good that you do. It's good for me to be reminded in terms of the apologetics that are so clear in revealing the truth. Jesus said it. You shall know the truth, and the truth will make you free. And just to add a footnote, a very important footnote, don't forget about the freedom part. Don't forget about the love part. Don't forget that Jesus is Jesus, the real Jesus, incarnate in our world, walking our streets, being tired the way you're tired, afraid the way you're afraid. That was all for us. For God so loved the world that he gave his only begotten Son. So underneath all of this, which is so important that we consider, is a reminder about a God who is far different than we thought. Just as Jesus is far different than some think. There isn't an Old Testament God who is angry and a New Testament God who isn't. There's one God. He's good all the time. He's wise all the time. He's kind all the time. He is just, but just and justice are for you because he loves you. Makes me feel good just saying that. Who are we going to have next week?
1: Next week, we are going to have our friends Barbara and Angelo Giuliani on our program. And Barbara is a senior editor at New Growth Press, and they've published a couple of your books in the past. They've been doing a series over the last couple of years called The Gospel-Centered Life in the Bible. And they've been, you know, zeroing in on specific books. And Barbara and Angelo have just finished on the Gospel of Mark, and it's called Life-Changing Power Through Jesus, and it's a study guide for people that, you know, for small groups that want to study, you want to study the Bible, in particularly in this case the book of Mark. So I think this is going to be fun. We've never really done one like this before, so I think it'll be interesting.
0: And one of my favorite things is to introduce friends to friends, and you're going to like them a whole lot. So even if you don't want us to, we're coming back next week, same time, same place. It'd be great if you joined us. Between now and then, don't do anything we wouldn't. And that gives you a wide, wide berth.

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1: Hello and welcome to Newsdesk Lite here on TWR UK with me, Amy Oakley. And on this programme, each week we take a look at some of the top stories of the week in more detail. And today we're going to be talking about some interesting research which has found that children's lung health has begun to recover after the introduction of the ULEZ zone in London. We're also going to be talking about how the Prime Minister is putting protections in place for pubs to make it more difficult for them to be turned into housing or offices. Stay tuned to hear more about those stories later in the programme. But now I'm joined in the studio by Dave Piper from our news team. Dave, thank you so much for being with us today. Now, this week we've heard various updates about the situation in the Middle East and the war in Ukraine. When we pray for wars to cease and for peace to prevail, it can feel like nothing is happening and our prayers aren't being answered. Dave, how can we continue to have faith in prayer, even when we don't see any immediate change?
2: It's really difficult, isn't it? Because all too often we do pray and we don't see, whether it's praying for peace, whether it's praying for salvation for those near and dear to us. I wonder if our potential disillusionment with prayer actually might spring from a misunderstanding of what prayer is and what answered prayer actually looks like. Because, yes, God does, we know, at times work miracles to change situations in incredible ways. But at other times, he allows us to reap the consequences of sin and living in a fallen world. Prayer's not a magic trick by which we say the right words and change the world. Prayer is sharing our deepest fears and joys with the one who created us. It's not a transactional to-do list that we reel off to God. It's supposed to be a humble, intimate, ongoing conversation in which we seek God's will for the situations we're in. Jesus, who of course is God, demonstrated this himself when he asked his Father to stop his impending arrest and execution, only to add, "But not my will, but yours be done." I think, Amy, it helps us to deal with potential disillusionment with prayer if we remember that answered prayer can come in the form of a not yet. Answered prayer can come in the form of a no or a yes. But if we see prayer as daily conversation with God, I think we can take comfort and solace even from the not yets and the no's.
1: Well, if you've got any encouragement for us, you can email us your answered prayers. Email us at studio@twr.org.uk. We'd love to hear from you. Now we're going to take a look at our first story on Newsdesk Lite. Scientists have found that children's lungs have begun to recover after the ultra-low emission zone was introduced in the capital. Researchers have discovered that children in London whose lung growth had been stunted by pollution had improved after the introduction of ULEZ in 2019. The study looked at more than 3,400 primary school children in London and Luton, and scientists believe they have secured the strongest evidence yet that local clean air zones could help reduce some of the harm caused by pollution in childhood. However, independent researchers have warned that other factors must also be considered. Air pollution can stunt the growth of young lungs, leaving them with an increased risk of developing asthma, heart disease, diabetes, and even premature death. Children can also be more vulnerable to pollution from vehicles as they are closer to the ground and nearer to the sources of exhaust fumes. The study found that the proportion of children in London whose lung capacity was deemed clinically impaired fell from 14% to 9%. And in Luton, where smaller scale measures were introduced, the figures were 9% down to 7%. Researchers found that the level of nitrogen dioxide children were exposed to fell faster in London than in Luton since 2019. Now, Dave, the ULEZ zone was first introduced in 2019. Can you tell us what the aim of the scheme was and what professors have been saying?
2: Yeah, London Mayor Sadiq Khan brought this scheme in and later, of course, expanded it to cover the whole of the capital, causing considerable backlash and protests from some parts of the media, some politicians and some parts of the public as well. The whole aim was to reduce air pollution across the capital with a particular focus on the nitrogen dioxide emitted particularly by older vehicle engines. The University of Leicester's Professor Anna Hansel, who wasn't actually involved in this study, told the BBC that it had been carefully conducted, and she believed the improved lung function displayed in these children was likely to have lifelong benefits for their health. Kevin McConway, Emeritus Professor at the Open University, said he would have liked to see the study compare to other UK cities as well, and he also said it was important to take into account the full impact of the COVID-19 pandemic on these results. The study's lead author, Dr. Helen Wood, from the Queen Mary University of London, also pointed out that despite these improvements, air pollution in London, Luton and across many other cities in the UK was still higher than the World Health Organization's guidelines.
1: Now, Dave, this story is a fine example of how our actions can affect the lives of others. When it comes to Christian living, should we be aware of the consequences of our actions on others?
2: There is a point here, isn't there, about our outreach and our witness, because how we act is likely to have a huge impact, for good or bad, on people who do know that we're Christian. From what I see around me, most humans do judge each other all the time, based on what people do and what they say. So if how we're living contradicts what Jesus teaches, then people will think we're hypocrites, and they may not listen when we talk about God. But I would add two things to that. Firstly, our motivation for trying, with the Spirit's help, to live right is meant to be our love for Jesus and our desire to please him. Any other motivations are secondary to that. And secondly, it's not actually our duty to save others. That's an honour and a privilege that God sometimes allows us to be part of his work of salvation. And yes, we can miss out on being a part of that by our own actions and choices. But salvation ultimately is God's work, and it will take place whether we ourselves are good witnesses to God or not.
1: We're going to take a look at our next story on News Desk Lite. Russia has accused the UK of deliberately escalating the Ukraine war after it was confirmed that British-made drones had been used in the war. The Russian embassy wrote to the UK in a statement that the UK is acting as an accomplice and co-perpetrator of the bloody crimes and terrorist attacks. They said London's actions will inevitably carry consequences for which it will have to answer, adding that the deeper its involvement in the conflict, the higher the price it will pay. The Ministry of Defence told BBC News that Britain stood shoulder to shoulder with Ukraine. They said that the UK is committed to providing the equipment Ukraine needs to defend itself against Vladimir Putin's illegal invasion. A spokesperson said Russia should be in no doubt about the resolve of this government to stand against Russian aggression in Ukraine and against the UK and our allies. The drones in question have been built by two separate British companies. They have been used inside Russia in widespread and successful targeting of military and industrial targets. The Russian Foreign Ministry spokesperson said drones using UK components and configurations were used to attack Russian territory. Now, this comes after a wave of Ukrainian strikes on Russia. Dave, can you tell us more about those?
2: Yeah, there's been continuing strikes for weeks and months now, hasn't there? But maybe just to pick out one example. Overnight on Monday, Russian officials claimed some 620 Ukrainian drones were launched towards Moscow and the surrounding region. Air defences destroyed around 180 of them, they said, but reports suggested several people were injured. The regional governor, Andrei Vorobyov, said a Wildberries warehouse — Wildberries is a chain that's been described as being like a Russian version of Amazon — near Moscow was hit, causing a fire. Meanwhile, Russian strikes on Zaporizhia on that same night were reported to have killed two Ukrainians. Regional Governor Ivan Fedorov claimed Russia had launched 1,158 strikes on 59 settlements in the region in the space of just 24 hours. These numbers are just unthinkable in many ways, aren't they? But the attacks throughout this week came after a weekend of fatal strikes. Last Saturday night, Russia reported 7 deaths after Ukraine launched 822 drones, including, again, 600 targeting Moscow, while Russian attacks on Ukraine on the same night killed at least 7 and injured 39. The UK has, earlier this year, agreed to supply Ukraine with tens of thousands more drones.
1: Now, Dave, earlier in the programme, we spoke about praying for something, even when it feels like our prayers aren't being heard. As we pray for peace in Ukraine, is it also important for us to pray for Christians and churches who are working to build God's kingdom in the midst of war?
2: It really is. It is all too easy, isn't it, to get dragged into a way of thinking that the greatest good in this world is the ending of war and man's peaceful coexistence with man. But actually, whilst that is good and a laudable aim, the Bible teaches us that there's a much greater danger than war for every one of us and a much greater good than peace between human beings. Even in the midst of a war zone, actually, I'd say especially in the midst of a war zone, Christians and churches do need to remain active. The gospel must be shared because the greatest danger facing every single one of us is that we'll reach the end of our lives and die without having repented and accepted Jesus as Lord. The Bible goes through the stark, eternal future facing all those who don't accept Christ as the way to be reconciled with God. And in this life, Amy, living daily with God, with the Holy Spirit in us, is, the Bible says, the greatest good that we can achieve.
1: We've got time for one final story on News Desk Light. As turning pubs into housing or offices will be made more difficult under new planning rules. Dave, can you tell us more about the updated National Planning Policy Framework?
2: This framework sets out the government's planning priorities for England and explains how local authorities should be applying them. Now, there are separate legal frameworks and planning laws in the various devolved nations of the UK. But in this update for England, many protections are expected for pubs at risk of closure. Prior to this, the intention was to only prevent a pub being converted for other uses if it was the last pub left in an area. Now, any developers who want to turn a pub into houses or offices will have to show it's been on the market for at least a year and that there's no reasonable prospect of keeping it running as a pub. A government spokesperson told the BBC, councils would also have to assess the impact on the local community of any change of use. The Campaign for Real Ale has accused developers of cashing in on the desirable locations of many pubs and social clubs. Other industry groups, though, have blamed tax and employment costs for most pub closures.
1: The British Beer and Pub Association and UK Hospitality have been long campaigning against pub closures and have widely criticised the government for tax rises and other costs. The chief executive of UK Hospitality said the biggest issue facing hospitality businesses is costs like VAT and business rates pushing pubs out of business in the first place. But in July, the government said pubs, social clubs and live music venues in England would be given a further 20% cut to business rates. The new planning policy also includes default approval for homes being built by train stations in England. Housing Secretary Angela Rayner said by unlocking thousands of homes around well-connected transport hubs, we're helping people live closer to work, school and the services they rely on. The Shadow Housing Secretary, Sir James Cleverly, said the government is failing abysmally to meet housing targets and that these plans are forcing local communities to accept development in the wrong areas because Labour won't build in the right areas. Dave, some say pubs are part of the community. Should non-Christians be able to say the same thing about the church?
2: To an extent, I do think Christians are called to be part of the local communities we're in. So, of course, if we do own a building to meet in, it should be to some extent a community amenity. But the primary purpose of church, the people and the building, is actually about demonstrating a very different community because it's a community that has God as the focus. It's not primarily about providing rooms to meet in, help for the poor or programmes for the youth. It's not supposed to be mainly about putting on entertainment or hosting leisure activities. These things are good, but if our churches are providing any of them, I believe it needs to come out of our worship of God and preaching of the gospel. Because ultimately, local community, even our own families, are just faint reflections of the community God is building through his church, and that is a community between himself and those who repent and accept Jesus as their Lord.
1: Well, thank you, Dave, for joining us on the programme today. 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And that is all we have time for on Newsdesk Lite. 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On last week's episode, J. John spoke with Colin Buchanan, an award-winning singer-songwriter and Australia's number one Christian children's artist. Here's a clip from that episode.
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2: This is TWR Live. Dave Piper with you through the afternoon. We've got Building Relationships coming our way just before 12:30. And after that, we're joining the Azusa Pacific University team for the weekend edition of Homeward. I hope you can stay around for that. But we're getting things underway now with Dr. James Boyce and the Bible Study Hour.
4: In the 14th chapter of 1 Corinthians, the Apostle Paul tells us that any gathering for worship should benefit and edify the entire body of Christ. And therefore, any practice that is not beneficial for all, no matter how good it may seem, should be avoided. Welcome to the Bible Study Hour, a radio and internet broadcast with Dr. James Boyce, preparing you to think and act biblically. Speaking in tongues was practiced in heathen religions as well as the church, and therefore it follows that it was not and is not always evidence of the presence of the Holy Spirit. Yet many hold this gift in high regard and elevate it above the more edifying endowments. Stay with us as Dr. Boyce shares Paul's directions to the Corinthians on the appropriate use of tongues and their value in relation to the other gifts of the Holy Spirit.
5: Every part of the Bible is relevant and is helpful for us in virtually any time of history or any period of our lives, but it is true that some parts speak to contemporary problems more than others, and I suppose in some ways this 14th chapter of 1 Corinthians that we come to now is one of those. Someone was asking me a question to which this chapter speaks directly. This person, a new member of the church, has a friend who is in a charismatic fellowship and who in prayer meetings or meetings of the church always insists in speaking in tongues, and this is so even when there's no one to interpret and when, in the opinion of the person who was asking me the question, it's actually very, very disruptive. And he was asking me what should be done. I said, well, what should be done is in 1 Corinthians 14. 1 Corinthians 14 says very clearly that unless there's somebody there to interpret so that what is said under this supposed inspiration of the Holy Spirit is interpreted and therefore beneficial to the church, unless there's somebody to do that, the person who claims this gift should keep silence. He said, well, we said that to the person, but they won't do it. They just insist on doing their thing. I said, well, that of course is exactly the situation Paul faced with these Christians at Corinth, and it's for that reason that this chapter was written. I really don't know anything to add except that these are the guidelines that Scripture gives. This thing of doing what you want to do or feel that is your thing to do in disregard of other people, whether in the church or elsewhere, is a very modern phenomenon. It's probably been true of all ages because it's one of the essential manifestations of sin, but it's particularly true in our time. Everybody wants to do their own thing. And there is a sense in which this takes place in the church. It certainly takes place in a variety of ways and does, at least in this instance, and I think in some other instances it will take place in this matter of tongues speaking. What Paul is saying here is that what happens in the churches, in the assemblies of Christian people should be beneficial And therefore, if something is not beneficial, no matter how good it may or may not be in itself, it should be avoided for the sake of the other people. Now, he's giving a number of guidelines here in these chapters. Chapters 12, 13, and 14 of 1 Corinthians, which we're studying, deal with this matter of tongues speaking, though the principles apply to other things. And Paul is giving principles by which this phenomena should be handled and by which expressions of it should be evaluated. First thing Paul says at the beginning of chapter 12 is that this same phenomena, this phenomena called glossolalia, or speaking in unknown tongues, was not something that was unique to the Christian churches, but also took place in some of the pagan religions. And therefore, it follows that it in itself is not an evidence of the presence of the Holy Spirit. Quite possible it could be a sign of the presence of another spirit, a demonic spirit, for example, or perhaps just the willful expression of the person who is practicing the alleged gift. So the first principle Paul lays down is that whatever it may be, this matter of speaking in tongues is not in itself proof that the person speaking in tongues is filled with the Holy Spirit or necessarily even knows the Lord as Savior. The second principle he mentions, and it's worth reviewing these briefly, is that there are many gifts. Sometimes when people are aware of a gift they have, they put an undue emphasis upon it and treat it almost as if it were the only gift, or at least the only gift worth having. Paul says that's not the case. He lists a number of the gifts in this passage. There's a gift of wisdom and knowledge and faith and healing and ability to do miracles and prophecy and distinguishing between spirits and tongues, and then finally the interpretation of tongues. And so he says, whatever may be the case, just remember that this gift is not an extraordinary gift in the sense of being more important than others, and certainly not in the sense of being the only gift, but rather is one among many. The next principle he lays down is that all the gifts are given for the benefit of the church. And therefore, when the gift is exercised, it should be exercised to edification. And what we discover as we begin to analyze these chapters is that this is the thing that is primarily in Paul's mind. In chapter 12, it's that which takes up the largest portion of the chapter. The fourth principle Paul lays down is that if you're going to rank the gifts, he doesn't do this in any rigid manner, but he does suggest that if you're going to rank the gifts, then tongues come somewhat low on the list. In the closing paragraph of chapter 12, he does sort of number things. He says God has appointed first the apostles, second the prophets, third the teachers, then, that is number four, workers of miracles, and also those of gifts of healing. And then at the very end, he mentions tongues. This leads into what he says later, because the point he's going to make is that it is quite proper to desire spiritual gifts and ask God to give us gifts that will be useful in the Christian ministry. But if we desire that, we should desire the best gifts, and that means we should not seek to have this gift of tongues primarily. There are other things we should list higher. Then in the 14th chapter, he speaks of the dangers of this particular gift, the danger of disorder in the church, the danger of a lack of intellectual content, which is a danger in other things as well. And then finally, at the very end of the chapter, he gives this principle where he says, be eager to prophesy, but do not forbid teaching in tongues. You see, when you speak about all these difficulties or dangers or problems in the practice of a gift, it would be our tendency, wouldn't it, to say, well, a gift like that, which produces obvious disruption in the church and which is attended by so many dangers of misunderstanding, a gift like that not only shouldn't be practiced, but probably is invalid. We would tend to say something like that just definitely is not of God because it operates in bad ways. Yet you see, it's significant that Paul doesn't do that. Paul, at this point, as always in his letters, has far more balance and judgment than we do. And it's interesting that he doesn't say, don't do it because this isn't of God. On the contrary, he reaffirms it. He says it is of God, but he says, make sure you exercise it in God's way. If you don't, all you're really doing is indulging yourself. He says what you're doing is calling attention to yourself. You're saying that you're the one that everybody should focus on, and as a result of that, you fail to benefit the church, and you certainly don't glorify the Lord Jesus Christ. You see, what he's saying is that everything you do should be characterized by love, and that means love for others, not love in the abstract, but love for God and love for the Christian community. And if, he says, you are really characterized by that love for other people, then you will not want to do anything in the Christian assembly which is not beneficial to them. It's on the basis of that that he lays down the principles that we find in chapter 14. Now, as I say, when Paul contrasts prophecy, as he does in verse 1, with speaking in tongues, which he mentions in verse 2, what he's contrasting there is that which is understandable with that which is not. We're somewhat misled at this point because in the English language, prophecy has taken on connotations of foretelling almost exclusively. A prophet is one who looks into the future and who can tell you what's going to happen next year or the year after that or 10 years from now or whatever it may be. In the Bible, the prophets were capable of doing that. And quite often in their prophecies, we do have statements concerning things that are going to come in the future. But in biblical terminology, prophecy is a much broader word than that. Prophecy, in part, can concern that which is going to come in the future, because those who spoke as biblical prophets spoke by the inspiration of the Spirit of God, and God sees the end from the beginning, and it follows that part of a revelation of that nature might very well have to do with the future. The word prophecy itself concerns not so much foretelling, but, as is often said in trying to explain this word, forthtelling. That is the closest parallel in contemporary experience to prophecy is preaching. You see, it's somewhat different than teaching. Teaching is to take a passage and explain what it means. And so Paul says, look, if you are thinking about doing good, as you should, if you're really a Christian, then when you compare the gift of being able to preach or prophesy in this way with the gift of speaking in tongues, you really have no choice, and you must desire the gift to be able to communicate and apply the Word of God clearly. He talks about it here. He talks about it in three areas. He says that prophecy is better than speaking in tongues for the church. Prophecy is better than speaking in tongues for the individual himself. And thirdly, prophecy is better than speaking in tongues for the sake of unbelievers. Now look, here's what he teaches about it. He says, in the first place, that prophecy in this sense, that is, communicating the Word of God in a clear and applicable way, is better than tongues because it helps the church to grow. And speaking in tongues, unless there's somebody to interpret it, which of course is the principle he lays down, does not do that. Someone who sees somebody exercising this particular gift might be impressed. They might say, my goodness, look what so-and-so is doing. Isn't that spectacular? I've never seen anything like that. But the person isn't edified by it. This isn't true in the same way of all the miraculous gifts. Paul speaks elsewhere of the gift of healing. And the gift of healing is obviously beneficial, directly beneficial to the one who is healed. But he says that is not true. Of speaking in tongues. Speaking in tongues calls attention to the one who's doing it, but it doesn't edify the church and the church's assemblies. What Paul wants is what he speaks about in verse 3, where he says, everyone who prophesies speaks to men for their strengthening, their encouragement, and their comfort. This matter of strengthening means the building up of the church. It's an interesting exercise to go through this chapter and see the number of times Paul speaks of building up or edifying or strengthening. What he means is that the time that is spent together in Christian worship should be beneficial and should be exercised in such a way that those who leave Christian worship go out taught better of the things of God and having received a clear direction as to how those principles are to be applied in their daily lives. Secondly, he says that this ministry of prophecy should involve encouragement. It's a pity, isn't it, that we often forget to do that, especially those of us who are so given to an intellectual approach to things or to teaching. We think that all that is necessary is to get the doctrine straight. Of course, that's very, very important. But Paul was not only a teacher in this sense, Paul was a pastor as well, and he recognized that those to whom he spoke were often discouraged in their Christian lives or Christian ministries. Even though we know what we should do and we try to do it, we often come up against what seem to us to be stone walls. It seems to us sometimes day after day or week after week, sometimes year after year, we bang our heads against a stone wall and nothing seems to happen. We're trying to do the right thing. We're trying to be obedient to Christ. We're trying to preach and share the word with all of the gifts at our disposal, but nothing seems to happen. Paul says, you see, one of the functions of prophecy or preaching, this kind of teaching in the church, is that it should encourage believers in the work that God has given them to do. And then the third thing he mentions is comfort. He says when we spend time together in our assemblies, there should be a measure of comfort also in what is said. Even Christian people come to church with hurts. They come with wounds, sometimes wounds inflicted in the family, sometimes wounds inflicted in the marketplace, sometimes great griefs that have come into their lives because of ruptures in the past with other people, or sometimes sickness or death or many other things. We only have to look into our own lives to know what that is. And Paul says, you see, if you're really thinking about other people, if you're really concerned about them, and if you're beginning to exercise the kind of love about which I spoke in the 13th chapter, you'll recognize that people are hurting. And so in your worship services, you won't be trying to call attention to yourself, as so many people do, but rather, you'll seek to do that which is helpful to them. He brings in an illustration at this point. He talks about music, talks about the flute and the harp, and then later on he speaks about the trumpet. And he says, there has to be something intelligible in order for music to make sense. If everybody just gets together with their instruments and plucks the strings or blows on their horn and doesn't pay attention to an ordered score, it's not beneficial to anybody. It's cacophonous. As a matter of fact, it's horrible. And if in battle somebody picks up a trumpet and just blows on their trumpet and doesn't blow a recognizable tune that people can interpret, the soldiers aren't going to know whether to go forward and charge or go backward and retreat. He says it's the same way in the worship service. See, we have such a danger in our time of indulging, especially in American Christianity, in what I call contentless Christianity. It's the kind of Christianity that often takes place in services where there seems to be a great deal of fire, but not much light, a great deal of emotion, but not much instruction. And so people will go away on an emotional jag, but when you ask them afterwards what it is that they learned or what difference it's going to make in their lives because of the time they spent together in that particular form of worship, there's really very little to offer. I think that's a terrible danger. The reason why it's such a danger is that if we get off into that kind of an emotional jag apart from content, it's very easy to find ourselves performing in ways that are contrary to God's revelation in His Word. We can say, well, I just feel that it's the right thing to do. I was just so excited. I just thought that we should do this. But of course, that's always dangerous unless you can go back to the Word and say, this is what the Word teaches. And as I try to take that Word and apply it to my life, it seems to me inescapable that it has to be applied in this way. That's not to say content apart from an emotional response. People respond in different ways, but we're hard-hearted indeed if we can read these great truths of the gospel, of God's love for us and His desire for our lives, and not be emotionally moved by them. That follows, but you see, it should be the content of Scripture that moves us rather than simply indulging in that emotional experience alone. So Paul says, you see, prophecy, in the sense of proclaiming the Word, teaching the Word, applying the Word, it's not only beneficial for the church and should be practiced for that reason, but it's beneficial for the individual himself. In the last half of this chapter, Paul sums it up and applies it in several areas that he has not spoken about in the first half of the chapter. His essential point is that what we do must be done for edification, for the building up of the church. And so he summarizes. He gets some rules that should be followed if we really take that seriously. He doesn't say that people must never speak in tongues in church, but he says if you do, it should be done this way. There should be two or three who speak in tongues, not more, not 20 or 30, not something in which you should overindulge, two or three, he says at the most. And then secondly, they should speak one at a time, not all at once, even if you can understand them. They should speak one at a time, because if everybody's speaking at once, you can't even catch the words. One at a time, he says. And then thirdly, when they speak, there should always be someone there to interpret. Because if what we're concerned about is the edification of the body and the communication of scriptural truth to unbelievers, then it must have interpretation. Because something which is unintelligible is no message at all. So he sums it up in that way. Then there's a paragraph here in which he applies it to other parts of worship as well. He's been talking about tongues and principles that could control the practice of the speaking in tongues, but he says, look, the same thing applies to preaching. When you have a preaching service, you should have two or three at most. You're going to wear the people out if you have 15 or 20 people preaching one after the other, on and on and on. He said several, just a few. And furthermore, they must speak clearly so they can be understood one at a time. Because he says, you see, we're concerned about the same thing. It's not that this is valid and this is invalid, but it's what we're trying to accomplish in Christian worship. And then I suppose for the same reason, he has a little paragraph here in which he speaks about women being silent in the church. This doesn't mean, I am sure, that a woman can never speak in a church building. When he talks about the churches, he's referring to the assembly, the worship services that go on. He often uses the word in that way. And we know that even in such services, there's never the case that women can't do anything, because in the 11th chapter, he talks about a woman praying and seems to assume that she can pray or teach in a certain way. What's he talking about? Well, he's talking about, I believe, the same thing he's talking about in that key text in 1 Timothy, the second chapter, where he says he suffers women to keep silence in the church, and he's giving instruction for the ordering of the church, and he says a woman is not to usurp authority over a man. What he's talking about is the authoritative teaching and disciplinary role of the session or the ministers in the churches of Jesus Christ. And so when we're talking about order in the churches, it's not to say that women don't have gifts and that there aren't places for those gifts to be fulfilled, but in this authoritative teaching and preaching role which ministers occupy, this is something that should be restricted to men and not to women. He comes to the very end, and he sums it up. And he sums it up with the three principles that you find in verses 39 and 40. First of all, be eager to prophesy. You see, if prophecy is as good as he says it is, if preaching or teaching in this way is as good as he says it is, then every one of us should seek to be able to do that in some way. And he says, if you're going to desire anything, desire that. Secondly, don't forbid to speak in tongues. Whenever any of us receive enlightenment like that and have something that we suddenly realize is good or better than something else, the first thing we want to do is restrict somebody else's exercise of the gift. But Paul says, no, don't do that. He says, you desire the best thing, but make sure that you don't forbid somebody else to do what they're doing. And then as he concludes, he says, everything should be done in a fitting and orderly way. That is, it should be done in a way that is appropriate to what we're trying to accomplish. Because the final analysis, it's not because of who we are or how spectacular we seem. It's not even the extent of how eloquent we can speak about biblical truths, or how clear we can be in their exposition, or how wise we may appear. It's not because we do spectacular things in our services. It's not because we have magnificent stories to relate how this had been true of our lives and God intervened in a supernatural way and did this. Those things have their place. But rather, it's the Word of God. And whether we're faithful in the exposition, the teaching, and the application of this word. That's what God honors. God honors His word. God doesn't honor your experience, your intellectual capabilities. The devils are smarter than you are. God honors His word. Where we're faithful and where we teach that, God Himself, who speaks it and who stands behind it, carries the truth of that word home to the human heart and brings about that rebirth which is absolutely necessary if one would see the kingdom of God.
4: 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Dr. Boyce's impact reached far beyond the pulpit. 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I'm Mark Daniels. The foundation of the Christian faith is the resurrection, and the 15th chapter of Paul's first letter to the Corinthians is the most comprehensive chapter in the New Testament concerning this monumental event. Join Dr. James Boyce as he summarizes Paul's reason for detailing this important event and considers the apostles' proclamation of the gospel of Jesus Christ and our salvation. 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
2: Dave Piper with you here on TWR Life. As we head through the afternoon, we've got some brilliant children's programmes coming our way. Just after 2 o'clock, Team Jesus, stories written by Helen Griffiths, and Treasure Box just after that, as we join Drew, Hillary and Olivia from Commission Radio. But before all of that, it is almost 12:30. It's time for Building Relationships.
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6: 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Like the whispers of the serpent in the garden, dangerous lies have arisen in the culture and in churches about marriage. What are the 9 lies destroying marriages today, and how can you overcome them?
8: Dr. Greg Smalley is going to join us today on this summer best of conversation, which originally aired back on Valentine's Day in February. Our guest is co-author of a book that will help marriages in crisis, as well as those couples who want to prevent a marriage breakup.

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1: Well, Greg, it's so good to have you back. You know, all of us, of course, and our listeners remember your dad, Gary Smalley, and we're just glad to have you now doing all sorts of things on marriage and family, and today, especially being with us today to discuss this new book, which I'm really excited about. So thanks for being with us.
2: Oh, my absolute honor. Just I've loved the years that that I've gotten to know you. You are one of my heroes. My dad, Gary, you, Gary, Gary Thomas, everybody calls me Gary. I sign books, you know, on behalf of your books. And so it's fun to actually do this with you. So thanks for having me on.
1: Well, now the last time you were with us, you and your wife, Erin, talked about preparing for marriage. That was a long time ago. Give us an update on the Smalley family and what you're up to these days.
2: Yeah, we, Erin and I now have been married 33 years. So we have four adult kids. We just got our very first grandchild. So a little grandson named Josiah. So we're loving that as a new season. And then it's been such a fun time for us. Erin is just finishing up her dissertation. So she'll be Dr. Erin. And that's just been so much fun to come alongside and just support her and help her through that process. So we just had a sweet season being new grandparents and just getting to work together. Most everything we do here at Focus, Erin and I get to do together, and she's my best friend, and I just love this season that we're in.
1: Well, it's always exciting when your children are adults and out, you know, and then you have a grandchild. So yeah. I can identify with that.
2: Yeah, I mean, we keep telling our kids we love them, but we really, really, really love our grandson. So that's who we want to spend time with.
1: All right. So we're going to go through the nine lies that you talk about in this book. But tell us the genesis of the book. Now, you wrote it with Robert Paul. So how did all this come about?
2: Yeah, when I was finishing my doctorates, I was on an internship in Springfield, Missouri. My wife, Erin, was in graduate school becoming a counselor, and she kept saying, "You've got to meet this professor of mine. You guys would hit it off." And I'm an introvert, so I hate people. So I kept going, "I don't want to meet him. Just leave me alone." As I heard his heart, we both had the same heart to go, man, we'd love to help develop an extended day program for couples in crisis. And how can we bring them into the Branson area and really work with them over extended days, couples who are in crisis, who are about to divorce. And so we started doing that together. We built a team and we started doing marriage intensives with couples, and along the way just started learning a lot of things about, you know, what was working, what wasn't working. And that's when we started to realize that a lot of the times these Christian couples, these, you know, they loved the Lord, loved each other, but they had just bought into some lies. They were really trying to make certain strategies work that sound right, that were taught, seem to be useful in a marriage, but in the end, they don't work. And so that's really, as we, you know, that was 25 years ago, we started doing marriage intensives. Now we've seen over 15,000 couples go through what's called Hope Restored, and it's about an 80% success rate. And so we just really taken what we've learned over those years to say, hey, how about let's talk about these strategies, these lies that just, they really don't work. They're not going to get us the kind of marriage that we both long for. And so instead of buying into the lie, what does that truth look like? How could we do this a little bit different? And so that's really the nature of what we do in these marriage intensives, is try to point out in some of these lies and really delve into the truth to do it a different way.
1: Yeah. Essentially, there's a long background to this book, the experience you had in those intensives. Yeah.
2: Yeah.
1: Now, the startling thing that caught my eye is that you believe these lies aren't just in the culture,

0: sometimes with they're in the church as well. Address that issue.
1: Yeah, definitely. Like culturally, one of the big ones that I hear all the time, like Aaron and I coming out of the Christmas season, watched all these Hallmark Christmas movies. And I'm telling you, I can put money that you're always going to hear the line, "I just want you to be happy." That's really all we want for our kids. That's all we want for our spouse, just experience happiness. That's a horrible goal. I'm not against happiness. So I'm not anti-happy. It's just that's not the goal that we should be pursuing. That's not what we should be teaching our kids, is that marriage is about both of us feeling happy. So, I mean, culturally, we've bought into that. I think unique to the Christian culture, maybe an example would be something like, you take like an Ephesians 4, 26 and 27. Don't let the sun go down on your anger, because we don't want the devil to get a foothold. So how we've applied that mistakenly, how we've tried to make that work, is to say, hey, when Aaron and I are fighting, we have to stay up until we resolve this. And that's a good example of taking a scripture verse, misunderstanding it. That becomes a terrible strategy in our marriage. I mean, some of the best ways to manage conflict is to, when your heart is shut down and you're feeling that anger, I shouldn't be talking to my wife about that. I need to go deal with me, get my own heart open. And once my heart's open, then Aaron and I can work through whatever relational issue. But that's an example of how we've taken something that's become a strategy that doesn't work. And there are lots of those within the church. Again, all well-meaning. No one's out to destroy marriage. We just unfortunately have heard things, learned things that sound sort of right. They just don't work. If they worked, we wouldn't be writing about it. Let's keep doing the stuff that works. If it's just not effective, let's understand that and do something different.
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2: 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We have a link to Dr. Greg Smalley's book right there. It's titled 9 Lies That Will Destroy Your Marriage. It's written with his co-author, Robert Paul. 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
0: Well, Greg, we're talking about the 9 lies, you know, it's the title, part of the title of the book that marriages people believe. So let's just go over those, briefly list them for us. We're going to dig into some of them a little deeper later on, but what are the 9 lies?
1: Yeah, one is the primary purpose of marriage is to bring happiness and personal fulfillment. Another one is that once two individuals become one in their marriage, they cease being two individuals, and really the priority then becomes the marriage relationship. We've seen love lie number 3. We say it this way, that true love is about either chemistry or about commitment. And then another love lie, number 4, is sacrifice is the key to a godly life in a godly marriage. And I can't wait to get in and talk about that, because again, that's exactly what Jesus talks about. But I think that we've misapplied that. Love lie number 5 is a great marriage is one where spouses meet each other's deepest needs for love and intimacy, kind of as we've already talked about. Love lie number six, man, this is where my wife Erin and I, we struggled with this one. And it really says the significant or irreconcilable differences inevitably drive couples apart. So I want to talk about how that really played out for Erin and I. Love lie number seven is when both spouses open to each other and practice kind of the best intimacy growing techniques, that they'll have this deep connection that they long for. And so I want to give a different way of looking at how do we truly create the deepest level of connection and intimacy. And then love lie number eight is that certain emotions, especially expressed with intensity, are dangerous, and they are completely untrustworthy. And I would say that's another one that's very unique to our Christian culture, that somehow, for some reason, even though God created us with all these emotions, that we say, man, we can't pay attention to them. They're untrustworthy. And so let's talk about emotions. And then the final one, love lie number nine, is since spouses are different and conflict is inevitable, compromise is an essential part of how we deal with conflict. And so I want to talk really about this idea of compromise and what that can do if that's our focus. So that's kind of a big overview of the nine.
0: Okay, so let's get personal. You and Erin, as you mentioned earlier, have been married for a number of years now, have adult children and a grandchild. Have any of these lies cropped up in your own marriage? And if so, what did you do about it? How did you overcome them?
1: Yeah, I would say especially love lie number six, in this idea that our lack of being able to manage our differences is what drives couples apart. You know, Erin and I, we just didn't handle conflict well early in our marriage. It's where we struggled. And I got to the place to where I thought it was because of all how Erin is so different from me. She's an extrovert. I'm an introvert. You know, just the gender differences, family of origin differences, lifestyle differences. She loves to have every light on in our home at the same time. And that just drives me crazy. Because I'm like, hey, when you come out of a room, just put the lights out. Like, if you're not there, you're costing us money. And so you think about just all these differences. And I think what happened for me and Erin is that we started seeing the differences as the problem, where the truth is that God made us so very different. And that's a beautiful thing. And he doesn't create mistakes. And it's not the differences between Erin and I that were ever the problem. It was how we tried to manage and work through those differences that was the big problem. And so I think for us, we had to get to a place to where, like for me, I really became committed to saying, God, thank you for how different you've made Erin. Mm-hmm. And I know there's times that I don't understand how her brain works. I don't understand why she wants what she wants. But thank you for creating her the way you have, because it brings so much richness to my life and to our marriage. And then Erin and I really started to focus on how do we manage our conflict better. And therefore that's what transformed our marriage, is that we just over time started learning how some really important things to do as we were having conflict, versus just going, well, the problem is if you just would change, if you just would become different, if you weren't so extroverted, my life would be so peaceful. and it just, you know, and I don't want to show up that way. I want my wife to know that I cherish the differences between us, that I see the value that they bring to me and our marriage. And let's figure out, you know, how to repair conflict when it happens. So that was a big one for us that really, really showed up.
4: Can I ask you a question about that? Yeah, just that, because my guess is there are couples listening right now who are very different, because everybody's different in some way. But I was listening to a book the other day, and it was the Guttmacher Institute had done this research that said that the fellow who did it said, I can spend a half hour with a couple and see if they're going to make it or not. I don't know if you've ever heard this, Greg, but the deciding factor was contempt. If the person was talking, let's say the wife is talking, and the person sees the husband roll his eyes or have this physical reaction of, palm to the forehead, he said, if you see contempt in the relationship because of the differences or whatever it is that they're dealing with, then he said it's probably a good sign that this couple's really in trouble. So did you have contempt for the difference that Erin, how she wouldn't turn the lights off or whatever it was? And if you did, how did you overcome that?
1: Yeah, I love that. That sounds a lot like what John Gottman would say. In you think about that contentment. What contentment is when I'm looking at who she is and I don't like who she is, versus, how you showed up in this moment, I don't like. I think for me, that one of the best things that I learned is grace in marriage. One way grace really manifests in a marriage is when I choose to see who Erin's been over 33 years versus how she's showing up in this moment. Like there are plenty of times that, Erin's human. And she's going to say things, do things that I don't like. And if all I ever do is try to correct that and say, oh, great, here we go again, and have that contempt that Chris, that you were talking about, versus going, I don't like how that felt, but man, I know who my wife is. I know who she's been for 33 years. I one time, Erin was on just kind of a night out with her girlfriends, and so they're having a great time. And so I was home with our four kids. They were horrible. It's just one of those nights. nothing went well. And I was in the middle of writing a book called Fight Your Way to a Better Marriage, so really dealing with conflict. And so I had to get some writing done, so I finally get the kids down. And I'm sitting at our kitchen table. I'm typing away, and in walks Erin, and she just happens to glance at the sink because she comes in through the garage there, right into the kitchen. What do you think she sees? The dishes that I forgot to do. And so she just yells out, "What am I, the maid?" And she just starts doing the dishes. Well, that so triggered me. In my mind, I'm like, what? You didn't even say hello. If you'd looked to the left, you would have seen all the laundry that I folded. No, you only see what I don't do. I mean, I just start ramping up in my mind, just going, and by the way, your children, had you asked me about them, I would have told you how terrible they are. And it was in those moments that first and foremost, if I'm willing to kind of sit back and go, God, okay, right now, I feel so invisible. Erin never sees what I do, and I'm feeling unappreciated. And God, let me bring that to you first. God, give me eyes to remember to see who your daughter is in this moment. Who is Erin? Yeah, for 33 years, she sees me. She's so affirming. She's so gracious with her words to me that, yeah, in this moment, I don't like what she yelled out. But when we take the time to deal with ourselves first, in a big part of doing that is saying, God, give me eyes to remember who Erin has been all these years, not for that little comment that she just made. Well, as I did that, it calmed me down. I was able to say, hey, Erin, when you yelled out, "Am I the maid?" was that directed at me? Because I thought it was. And she, it was beautiful. She goes, oh no. She goes, Greg, I know you had some writing to do. I told our kids that they had to do the laundry and the dishes. And I can see they didn't do that. And I'm frustrated with them. Well, so had I just gone with my gut and my instinct, I would have then got into a whole thing with her. Why would you say that to me? You never appreciate any, you've been out with your girlfriends partying, it, you know, but instead get dealing with me first, extending her that grace in that moment just allowed me to ask, do you mean this towards me? And it was cool. Cause then we were like, now we're against the kids. Let's go get them. Let's go wake them up and make them come in and finish the dishes. And so for me, that's how that's made a difference is really going, man, if I can deal with myself first in those moments that I'm frustrated and maybe feeling that contempt and fight against that, because Satan wants us to buy into that lie about how I would see Aaron in that moment. And that's why I love God's power. When we stop and we go to him, he'll meet us there and help us to get our heart open. Then we're safe enough to deal with the relationship.
0: I'm sure that our listeners are identifying with what you're talking about because they all have been through that. I don't think anyone has not gone through that. But, you know, I think what the idea you said about thanking God for the differences,
1: yeah.
0: I don't know that idea has occurred to a lot of people. Mm-hmm. We can come to accept the differences, but to thank God for the differences. But that's really true. I mean, the differences are meant to be positive, not negative, right?
1: they really are. I mean, you know, as a husband, you know, God makes it pretty clear for me that I'm to cherish, you know, in Ephesians 5:29, to cherish, to nourish her. Cherish is when I get her value, all those differences. And I love using a diamond. So I got this huge diamond as we speak. I'll hold it up and say, this is who my wife is. And like every single diamond is cut just a little tiny bit different to display the beauty of light. You know, in the same way, God made my wife in all those little cuts as a diamond, all those differences. I mean, that's how he created her. And it's so beautiful. And if I'm willing to say, yeah, how does Aaron enrich my life? Yeah, she's frustrated at times. Yeah, she's human. Yeah, she may disappoint me. Yeah, you might be going through a really hard season with your spouse because of a poor choice. Like, I get it. But that doesn't take away from what's true. My inability to see her value doesn't change how valuable God created Aaron to be. And cherish, just it allows me to go, that's true. Look at all these differences and look how they benefit me and my kids and our marriage. And God, I want to thank you for how you made her the way you did. Like if we were both the same, how boring. Like one of us wouldn't be necessary, right? If we're exactly the same. And so I think it keeps my mind framed on what's truth, which is, man, those differences are a good thing. And yeah, let's deal with the way we show up in ways that are hurtful. Let's deal with that stuff, but it doesn't change of how amazing this person is that I get to spend my life with.
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2: 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We're talking about the 9 lies that will destroy your marriage with Dr. Greg Smalley. 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
0: Greg, one of the lies that you talk about is, the idea that you must meet each other's needs. You know, you must meet my needs. This is what marriage is all about. You meet my needs. Discuss that and talk about that.
1: Yeah, and Gary, I think the reason why that's a lie is because I think fundamentally you take a greatest commandment, love God with all your heart, soul, mind, and strength, so all of who you are, and then love others as you love yourself. For years, I thought there were three commands there, to love God, to love others, and to love yourself. When you really look at that, there's only two commands, to love God and to love others. The assumption that Jesus seemed to be making there is that we're already doing the job of loving ourselves, which I would say me loving me means that I recognize that God has placed so much value within me that it's my job to make sure that I steward well who he's created me to be, that it's my job to make sure that emotionally, spiritually, intellectually, physically, that I am being well taken care of. That is not Aaron's job. So how this showed up in a subtle way is that when we got married, I walked in a lot of baggage, like we all do. I had gone through some things where I had felt like such a failure. And so that became such a tender wound. That was a big button. Anytime Aaron pointed out a mistake, I just felt like such a failure. Well, I thought it was her job to affirm me. I thought it was her job to make sure that I didn't feel like a failure. When Aaron would bring up an issue, I would say, hey, Dr. Gary Chapman says that you need to affirm me, that you need to point out three or four things that I'm doing well, and then kind of sandwich in your one complaint and then finish it up with some positive words. Like, I really tried to convince her that it was her job to make sure that I felt successful. Well, that strategy would never work. It never works. Me understanding that God gave me the job to take care of me. Aaron is my greatest assistant on earth. She knows my love language. She is more than willing at times to do those kinds of things that helped me to feel loved. But at the end of the day, she's my assistant. It's my job to make sure that I'm well cared for as an individual, that I am full of God's love, that I understand that he is my source. It's not my wife. And that little subtle difference made such a big difference when I finally said, I'm going to be an adult. An adult is someone who fully does the job of taking care of themselves, heart, soul, mind, and strength. And that I'm inviting Aaron in to helping me do that by assisting me, but I'm always understanding that God gave me the job to be well cared for. And that means that I spend time with him, that I go to church, that I take good care of myself emotionally, physically, all those things. Now, I look at our culture and you just see a lot of kids running around in adult-sized bodies because they've fallen into this notion that my job is to get other people to love me in the way that I want. And that never, ever, ever works. And it's so frustrating. You see how it damages relationships. When I do intensives with couples, that is the one of the biggest light bulbs that goes off. Is this idea that, wow, for example, just the other day I was working with someone and she was talking about just how frustrated she is that her husband isn't doing A, B, and C, and she just feels so unloved. And so I said, well, when you feel unappreciated, when you feel devalued, what do you do with those emotions? And it's always the same thing. Oh, I don't know. I just ignore them. I avoid them. I wish them away. I try to get him to keep doing that job. And I think that's a fundamental problem within our cultures, that we don't teach our kids how to really take care of their own hearts. And for her learning how to take that pain, and when I'm feeling a certain way, and how do I go to the Lord? How do me and the Lord care for me first and foremost? I've watched their marriage be transformed. Again, he's got to learn the same lesson, but watching her just come alive, learning how to be the one to really start caring for her heart and her well-being is just rocked their marriage in such a positive way.
0: Yeah. When we're demanding of another person that they meet our need, whether it's for love or anything else, we're driving them away, right?
1: Right.
0: Because they're saying essentially, if you love me, you know, or if you were doing what you should do as a husband, then I would, you know, I would be okay. And we're moving them wrong, moving in the wrong direction,
1: right,
0: and pushing them further away, actually.
1: Right. Right.
0: Well, another one of the lies you talk about was that whole thing about focusing on techniques. Talk about that a bit.
1: Yeah, I'll never forget the day in my marriage that my wife came to me. I just had released a book called The Marriage You've Always Dreamed Of. And she came to me about that same time crying and saying, I'm fully committed to you. I love you, but I feel like we're nothing more than married roommates. And she said, we're just so disconnected. This is not the marriage that I've always dreamed about. So try going out and doing radio interviews when your own wife doesn't feel like you have a marriage that she even wants. But she was right. And so I kind of went on this journey going, okay, she wants to feel more connection, and I want to feel more connection. How do we do that? And I kept asking people, and it was always like, well, just do this. Go make sure you're flirty and be more romantic. Make sure you're doing date nights. Make sure you understand her love language and are doing that. Make sure you're having these small little conversations and use conversation starters. And it was always, Gary and Chris, the focus was on the technique. And if we just did more of those techniques and did more of those activities, that we would feel that connection. And it wasn't working until the day that I saw one of the definitions of love, in it being that, you know, love is about really feeling deeply seen and deeply known by your spouse. And what I started realizing is that, you know, to feel that deepest level of connection, intimacy in a marriage, it requires that we're fully seen and fully known. And that's risky, because if I really let Aaron see all of who I am, all the mistakes, the scars, the, you know, whatever, what is she going to do with that? Will she still love me? Will she still accept me? Will she still, you know, what? And that's when I started learning that, you know, beyond the technique, techniques can be a great cherry on the top of creating a marriage that feels safe. When my wife, when I feel safe with her, then I'm likely to open my heart to be fully seen and to be fully known. And all of a sudden I started to realize that, you know, techniques are great. Understanding love languages are awesome. But if you don't feel safe with this person, none of that stuff will get you to where you want. And so I then started going, well, gosh, I have no idea. How do I create a marriage that feels safe? And so that's what Aaron and I in that season really started to do. We started to learn, how do we create a safe place that we can feel fully seen and fully known, that we can use the techniques and the activities to even go to a deeper place. But I finally realized that beyond the techniques, we needed to figure out how to create safety. And that's one of my favorite things now to help couples understand, is that first and foremost, how safe does your marriage feel? Because if it doesn't, you're never going to open your heart. And you can have great date nights, but man, if you don't really feel safe with each other's hearts, you're probably not going to feel that connection that you both long to feel. And so that's why for Aaron and I, we just started asking each other, help me understand, like, what is it when I do it helps you to feel safe? And we just started really practicing those things and experienced a connection like we've never felt before. It was fun to go from that season of we're nothing more than married roommates to feeling so connected. But the key for us was creating safety, not just doing the techniques.
0: Yeah.
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0: What if you have one spouse who is willing to work on the problem, wants to work on the problem, maybe is reading a book like this book we're talking about, but the other person is not? They're not open to reading a book or even discussing things. Where do they go from there?
1: Yeah, it's hard. I mean, my first response is, I'm so sorry. That's painful. When you long to have the marriage you've always dreamed of, when you long to have that connection and you don't feel that your spouse is doing or wanting the same thing, it's hard. But it's that reality that we understand, is that the worst question actually I can ever ask is, how do I have a better marriage? Because that takes two fully engaged people growing as individuals, growing as a couple to get that sort of marriage. The right question is, how do I become a better spouse? Because I have control over that. I can't make Erin show up. I can't make her work on whatever issue or problem I'm aware of. And I don't want to spend my time trying to manipulate her to do that. But I can always say, this is tough. It's just not fun that we're not growing together. But the power lies in going to the Lord. He draws close to the brokenhearted. It's saying, God, in this season that I don't like, how can I continue to grow as a husband? How can I continue to grow more like you? And Lord, you give me the strength. You give me the power to endure a very hard season. So it's going from, where's my focus? Is my focus on trying to get Erin to do something different? Then I'm going to feel helpless and powerless. But if I can go, I don't like the season, and those emotions are real, and I can grieve that. But God, keep growing me as an individual, praying, believing that God's pursuing Erin, God's growing Erin, and at some time, hopefully, that she will, you know, go, hey, I'm ready, and then we'll go get the help. But I always, Gary, tell people that the biggest battle in that season, when you feel that way, that you're the only one working on something, the biggest battle is to keep your heart open. Mm. And so keep fighting. Keep getting the right support. Go to your counselor. Keep doing the things that you need to be doing to keep your heart open, so that your heart's open if your spouse then is ready, that your heart is open. But it doesn't take away that you might have to set boundaries. There might need to be a limit that you've placed on, I'm not willing to keep doing it this way. And a boundary is put in place to keep your heart open. So I'm not just saying, hey, just roll over and just focus on you and God. I'm saying you might need to set a boundary. That's between you and the Lord, but that's still a good thing. That's loving, because that's what helps to keep your heart open.
0: Yeah, I like the emphasis that we can't change the other person,
1: right?
0: But we can, with God's help, change ourselves.
1: Right.
0: And the more we become like Christ ourselves, the Christ-like attitude, how can I enrich the lives of other people? That was basically his lifestyle.
1: Yeah, right.
0: We begin to take that lifestyle, we're going to have a positive influence on a spouse that's not even willing to talk about our marriage, right?
1: That's exactly right. And that's not fun. And I'm not minimizing the pain. That's a painful, painful season, which is why your battle is to keep your heart open in the midst of all that hurt.
0: Greg, we're nearing the end of our time together, but I want to go back to one of the lies you talk about is that 1 + 1 = 2. Explain that to us. How does that work in a marriage?
1: Yeah, just think of the classic unity candle ceremony that many of us had in our weddings. We've seen that. It's you've got the two candles, so the 1 + 1, and then all of a sudden you see them together light that one other bigger candle that's supposed to represent the marriage. Now, inevitably, what they do is where I cringe now, and they blow out the individual candles so that they keep that one marital candle, you know, glowing. And what I hate about that message is it prioritizes the marriage. It's saying essentially that the two individuals don't really matter. Now that we're married, that 1 + 1, now that's equal now to one marriage. And it's not consistent with how God designed everything. You know, in a marriage, there's three relationships that we always have to be attending to. There's Aaron as an individual, there's me as an individual, and then there's our marriage individual. And as long as we're putting in the time and the effort around making sure that all three of those are well cared for, that as an individual, that I'm growing closer to the Lord, that I'm becoming healthier, that I'm dealing with my baggage, that Aaron's doing the same thing. And so as long as the two individuals are committed to growing as healthy individuals, and then we're committed to growing our marriage and making sure that it's strong and that we spend time together. Like I always tell people, you know, my wife promised to love me for the rest of her life. I'm not too concerned about her not loving me. What scares me is if she didn't like me. And I want to make sure that Aaron feels that I'm one of her very closest, one of her very best friends, because we spend time together in ministry. We spend time together dating. We spend time together physically. I mean, just all of that. And so that's really what has made such a big difference for us, is that we make sure that as individuals we're growing healthier and that we're putting time and effort into our relationship. But all three of those have to matter.
0: Greg, as we come to the end of our time together today, earlier on you mentioned Hope Restored, the marriage intensives. Can you share a word about that and where our listeners might go to be involved in one of those?
4: Yeah, absolutely. It's really designed for couples who are in crisis. You maybe it's been a long-term slow fade, and it's just, that's no longer acceptable. Or something has happened that's really thrown the marriage out of whack. And so it's really, think of it like a marriage ER. This is a place where we have some of the best marriage therapists on the planet who are gonna help you and your spouse get to the root, get to the what's really going on. We'll challenge maybe some of these lies that you guys have bought into, to then really help you rebuild, but on truth and on things, strategies that can actually work. And like I said earlier, you know, we've had over 15,000 couples go through Hope Restored, and 80% of those couples are still together. And so God's doing amazing things in using these counselors and the other couples who are part of that. And so if you're there, if you're just feeling stuck, like this just isn't working, I want so much more, boy, come to a Hope Restored Marriage Intensive. And I tell you, God can use that as a way to help you guys have a marriage that you're both thrilled with.
0: And how will they find out about where these are held and when?
4: Yeah, if you go to hoperestored.com, that'll take you right to the page. We have 4 retreat centers around the country that we do these out of. And so we've got some great people who can talk to you on the phone. You can set up an appointment just to kind of, here's what's going on for us and which site would be best. And our people can really help you think that through. So there is hope. And that's, I've watched that, having led them for years. I just love watching how God restores marriages through Hope Restored.
0: Well, Greg, I appreciate what you all are doing in that area. And also I'm excited about the book that we've been talking about today. And I know that it's going to help a lot of our couples. So I hope that they'll reach out and get the book. So thanks for being with us today, and may God continue to give you wisdom in all that you and Aaron are doing.
4: Oh, thank you so much. I love doing this with you guys, so thanks for having me. And let me give you that website that Greg just mentioned again, hoperestored.com. And the title of today's resource for any stage of marriage is 9 Lies That Will Destroy Your Marriage and the Truths That Will Save It and Set It Free, co-authored by Dr. Smalley and Robert Paul. 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And next week, it's our final summer best of broadcast about emotional hoarding, letting go of the stuff that keeps you stuck. 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
7: You do not have to cross an ocean to live on mission. Hi, I'm Mark Gothier with Crew and Making Your Life Count. Josh Irby says God has placed opportunities all around us, sometimes right across the street.
6: I actually think this is probably the most exciting time to be involved in God's mission in all of history. This is a time where people from everywhere are going everywhere around the world. 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Our neighborhoods look different than they used to, and the world looks different, and it's more connected than it's ever been. So there was a time when only the professional missionaries who could get on a boat and move to India for the rest of their life could feel like they could be involved in mission. But today you could just walk out your front door, across the street, across the cul-de-sac, and be on mission in a way you could never before, because of people from every nation living in our neighborhoods and how connected the world is.
7: The world is more connected than ever, and people are looking for something real. 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
9: 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I'm Roger Marsh. How do people these days find a lifelong partner in marriage? Dan Chun is a pastor and an author. He's written a book on how to find a spouse, and it's a very, very interesting study that he put together while he was working as a singles pastor at Menlo Park Presbyterian Church. He joins us by the telephone today to have a conversation with Dr. Jim Burns about finding a lifelong partner in marriage. And so without further ado, here's Jim. Welcome to Homeward. I'm Jim Burns, and I am delighted you're joining us today. We're talking about how to pick a spouse. That's our topic. And my good friend Dan Chun has written a wonderful book that I think every single adult should read. Now, I guarantee you, even if you're married or single and not with someone yet, you're going to benefit from today's broadcast. As always, Homeward is broadcast on stations all over America, Canada, Great Britain. We just heard Turks and Caicos. I'm not even sure where that island is. And a podcast around the world via homeward.com website as well as iTunes. Dan Chun, he is truly one of my favorite people. Dan is the pastor of First Presbyterian Church, Honolulu, Hawaii. And that's where we're talking to him via phone. He's the co-founder of Hawaiian Island Ministries as well, along with his wife, Pam. Incidentally, Pam is also one of my favorite people on the planet. They have 3 children. They've got 2 dogs. Dan, Welcome to the broadcast.
13: It's great to be with you. Aloha.
9: Aloha. Gosh, it's, whenever I talk to you, I feel the Hawaii spirit. I'm actually wearing an Aloha shirt today here. We're in studio in Southern California. You're in Hawaii, but I'm wearing an Aloha shirt. You know, there you go, in your honor, I guess.
13: How great. And I'm wearing a dress shirt just for you. You're trying to be very, like, when in Rome, do the Romans.
9: Absolutely. Although you haven't seen me, and we're good friends, and you haven't seen me wear too many dress shirts in my life. Here you go. Dan has a master's divinity and a doctor of ministry degree from Fuller Theological Seminary in Pasadena, California. He also has a master's degree from the University of Southern California in cinema production from the School of Performing Arts. And before entering the ministry, he was an award-winning filmmaker and former TV newscaster for CBS affiliate. He has spoken all over the United States and in countries like England, Thailand, China, Singapore, and the Philippines, and beyond. So it's great to have him with us. Dan, you wrote a book, and I told you I loved this book. In fact, I endorsed it like crazy, How to Pick a Spouse. And that's, of course, the topic for the day. Over 2 million people will get married in the United States this year. And if you had 1 minute to give them some advice, what would some of that advice be?
13: My advice would be choose wisely, because a huge percentage get divorced.
9: Oh, exactly. You know, you gave an illustration, and I was thinking about this. You know, if I get on an airplane, I was just in Portland, and if I got on the airplane and the flight attendant said, hey, by the way, you know, there's a 1 out of 2 or a 1 out of 3 chance that, you know, we're going to crash, I wouldn't go on the airplane. And what you gave an illustration like that that actually kind of rocked my boat. When you tell us about that.
13: Well, yeah, if you think about it, the national average of divorce is about 30%, and depending on your demographics, age and education, all that, it can be as high as 40%. And who would get in a car or a train or a plane where the flight attendant says, hey, you know, there's a 30% chance you're going to crash and burn? None of us would do that. And yet, that's really the reality of marriage, which is really, really hard. I mean, we all know who've been married for many years that it's hard work of communication. But if you choose the wrong spouse at the beginning, then you are deep caca from the beginning.
9: Yeah, and that may be the first time, Roger, we've ever had the word caca on. I think we should probably keep that on. I'm not sure what that
13: means. I like to be a history maker.
9: You are a history maker on Homeward. When I met you, you were a singles pastor at a great church called Menlo Park Presbyterian Church. And you were working with singles. And one of the things that was so interesting to me as I was reading your book on how to pick a spouse is your rate of divorce while you were doing premarital counseling with these people. And now, as you look back after all those years, is a lot better than the national average. What's up with that?
13: Yeah. What's crazy is that, you know, much of what I have in my book are the principles that I taught these singles. And by God's grace, after 2 or 3 years, we had several thousand singles coming because they, you know, singles were just looking for a safe place to meet and find a date or find a mate. And so I taught them these principles. And then I thought, you know, I wonder how many of them got divorced. How many of them who got married during about a 10-year period got divorced. And so I went back and looked, and out of 261 people who got married, only 25 got divorced. Or to look at it another way, out of 143 marriages, 14 did not work out. And so that's about a 9.5% divorce rate compared to 30 to 40 or maybe even higher, depending what survey you use. And so I thought, you know, there are principles we can use of how to ensure the higher probability that we're going to make it. And so why not tell people about it?
9: No, exactly. You know, it's fascinating when you say that about that incredible rate. I was reading recently in the area of premarital counseling that if people would simply get premarital counseling, the Parrotts, Les and Leslie Parrott, who are good friends of mine, said that there's about a 31% better chance that they will stay married just because they went through premarital counseling. Well, part of it is getting the kind of information that's in your book, but part of it is just people who are willing, I would imagine, to get premarital counseling. Is that what your take is, too?
13: Yeah. I mean, if we look at, you know, when we buy a car, we're very careful and we're looking at, you know, what's the miles per gallon and what kind of tires are on it. And even we say, how many cup holders does the car have? And, you know, does it have good airbags on the side and the back? And we take a long time on purchasing something that we might not have 5 years later, or a house. How's the water pressure? Is it a good school area, et cetera? Are there termites? But for a marriage that's supposed to be for the rest of our lives, most people don't take the time to figure that out. They don't have premarital counseling, which is crazy.
9: Yeah, isn't that crazy? And plus, they probably put more energy into a one-day wedding, not that that's a bad thing in terms of the wedding, but a one-day wedding than they do in terms of a lifelong marriage. And that's what I hear you saying.
13: Yeah, and, you know, there's a I once read a book. It was about, how to get married in 30 days. And I thought, well, that's an interesting book. And I read it, and it's a good book. It's not a book. But then I thought, you know, I don't need 100-plus pages to write this book of how to get married in 30 days. I don't even need 50 pages. I don't need even 10. I don't even need – I just give me one page with one sentence. And if you want to get married in 30 days, my one sentence would be, lower your standards.
9: Mm.
13: Anyone can get married anytime, any day, if you lower your standards. But we shouldn't do that. We all should, you know, we're all gifted people by God, special people. And so we should choose wisely of what would be the best match, because it can be hell or heaven on earth depending on who we choose.
9: Yeah, no, you're right. One of the things that I thought was really interesting in your book was the fact that you say it takes a village to choose the right spouse. And your suggestion is that, you know, you invite friends, you invite family to kind of weigh in on, you know, the person that they're dating. I thought that was a great idea. Doesn't always happen with kids today or with young adults or even, you know, in second marriages. But what you're saying is, you know, ask your village, ask your community what they think about your special person.
13: Well, it's so important to give permission to our friends to say, what do you really think about this person I'm dating? But we don't really give permission to our friends. We normally say, hey, don't you like Ryan? Isn't he phenomenal? Isn't he fantastic? He's so godly. He prays all the time, and he has such a heart for God, and he has such a service to help the poor. And so what do you think about him? And at that point, painted into a corner, and you don't know what to say, because you don't want to burn a bridge with your friend. You don't want to burn a bridge with this person who's going to marry. And so you just say, oh, he's okay. And what I think is tragic is I've had many friends, in fact, one recently, who had dated a guy for 10 years, and they broke up last year. And lo and behold, every single one of her friends said, I never thought he would be good for you. I thought he was kind of a jerk, actually.
9: Wow.
13: And she had never heard that.
9: Yeah.
13: And how tragic. She lost, in a sense, 10 years of her life going down the wrong trail with the wrong guy. And my book is just trying to save people from that heartache. And I would, in a sense, eradicate divorce and have healthy and happy marriages.
9: That's amazing. You talk about issues in the book and issues that you might even be looking out for in a dating relationship. And I know you mentioned things like anger and codependency. Many others, in-laws, addictions. But I want you to talk specifically about anger and codependency. What do you see in people who are angry or codependent that really make it tough to, you know, have a thriving marriage?
13: Well, let's pick anger to start off with. I think anger is interesting because it really is a forewarning. It's the siren going off. When you see a person getting angry, needlessly angry, yelling at a waiter, yelling at other guests in a restaurant, even road rage, if he's doing that with strangers and you're going to live with this person for the rest of your life, there's going to be a high chance he's going to express that anger on you all the time.
9: Right, right.
13: And so we really need to be careful about that. And we know about the high domestic violence rate in Christian families.
9: Yeah, and that's a real red flag, isn't it?
13: We have to be careful.
9: Yeah, it's a real red flag.
13: Right, because they could harm you or your children.
9: Exactly. And typically, if they have to work on it beforehand, and if they're not willing to work on it, then, you know, to me, that's a huge red flag. Let's talk about codependency for a minute. What do you mean by that, and then where do you see that coming in terms of a relationship?
13: Well, codependency is when we think a relationship is more important than ourselves, and then we do anything for the relationship, and even if it's to our peril, about ourselves. And so it could be a codependent relationship with our mother or father.
9: Yeah.
13: And then that gets into the relationship. Now there's a triangle. And so it's very, very hard when basically codependency is when you're dependent on the relationship, not necessarily the person, for fulfillment. Yeah. And that relationship could be with your parents, with a friend, with whoever. And so it's just dangerous.
9: No, again, that's another red flag, and we won't have time to go through all of those issues that you did, but I thought you did a marvelous job in that chapter as we kind of think through that. And I call it almost the red flag chapter because, again, a red flag chapter can move to a yellow flag, and you can get victory in it, and there can be grace and whatnot. But I think we do have to come into marriage with our eyes wide, wide open. A lot of times we simply don't. Talk to me for a minute about this phrase. When you marry your spouse, you also marry the in-laws. What would you think about that?
13: Well, rightfully or wrongfully, and I kind of go through that in my premarital survey too, you know, I ask, what are the good things about your parents' marriage? What are the bad

0: And a lot of times we just kind of put them out of the picture, and we just simply can't do that. Listen, we're going to take a break. We'll be right back. Dan Chun is with us. He's written a wonderful book. Roger's going to tell you about it right now, How to Pick a Spouse. I love what Neil Clark Warren said about the book. If you're thinking about getting married, you need to read this book. Good stuff. Roger, tell us more about the book, and we'll be right back with Dan. When we come back, I want to actually ask Dan about this. He's been married to his lovely wife, Pam, for over 32 years, but he's been single twice. We're going to talk about that. We'll be right back. I'm Jim Burns.
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0: Welcome back. I'm Jim Burns. We are thrilled today to have Dan Chun with us. We're talking about a brand new book of his called How to Pick a Spouse. That's our topic. And as I mentioned at the beginning of the broadcast, even if you are not trying to pick a spouse, maybe you have kids, you are somebody who is single, and one day you're going to be picking a spouse. This is a great topic today. Actually, it was a great topic for me as I thought about it with my own wife, Kathy, in terms of some really, really good input. And Dan's just a treasured friend in my life. Dan, I mentioned right before the break that you had actually been married to your wife, Pam, for over 32 years. I happen to know Pam, and I think you married above yourself, but that's neither here nor there. But you were single twice in your life. And yet you have a real passion for how to pick a spouse. Talk to us about that.
1: Yeah, and this book comes out of kind of the cauldron of the pain and suffering of going through a divorce. And so that's part of my reason for writing it, is wanting people to avoid unnecessary pain like that. And just before seminary, I went through a divorce. My wife surprised me and said one day that I don't love you. In fact, I never did. And, of course, I was just really stunned and shocked, and I was crushed. And so it's out of that pain, kind of trying to be the phoenix out of the ashes, that I really wanted to alert people of things that I should have seen and that they might need to see. And so, but by God's grace, being married for 32-plus years and being a singles pastor, just focusing on those issues for nearly 7 years, and now having been a pastor for 30-plus years, has really given me an opportunity to counsel and listen and struggle with people and, go into their pain. That I think this book is straight talk with real talk with real answers.
0: Yeah. Well, let me – I know we're talking about how to pick a spouse, and that's the topic of your book, but when – your wife and you were young when this happened, and she said, "I don't love you anymore." How'd you get through that? I mean, that's a tough thing.
1: Well, it was a horrible time, and earlier we were talking about it takes a village to help choose a spouse. Yeah. It takes a village to get through trauma.
0: Yes.
1: And to go through kind of that post-traumatic syndrome. And so it was really, on one hand, how embarrassing that you get prayed for by your church, commissioned by them to be sent off to seminary to become a pastor. And 2 weeks before seminary begins, I get this news, this devastating news. But the good thing, even though seminary turned out to be my wilderness years, because I just really honed in on the lesson, Lord, if the Bible is true, it's going to have to be true for someone like me. And yet I'm surrounded by these godly men and women who helped me get through those three difficult years when I was in seminary.
0: It's in some ways that's also a theme on how to pick a spouse. We were talking, just moments ago about the fact that we need to have a village to help us through it. But don't you think the fact is, when it comes to relationships, we sometimes

0: do try to do it alone in any direction. And when that happens, a lot of times it's our own failure. I was talking with somebody this weekend. I was actually speaking, preaching at a church in Portland on marriage, protecting your marriage. And they said that they had really never talked to anybody. They knew there were problems in the relationship, but they were afraid to tell anybody. So they just were silent on it. And then the problems kept coming.
1: Yeah. And that's really sad. And that is the benefit of a church too. And I think, our good friend, Shanti Feldhahn, yeah, say that if you go to a church, you actually have a lower chance for divorce, something like 23 or 25%.
0: Pretty incredible.
1: Lower rate.
0: Yeah.
1: And which is contrary to what we've heard, that there's no difference whether you're a Christian or not,
0: right,
1: in the divorce rate. That's actually not true. The question is, everybody says they're a Christian. The test is, have you gone to church in the last week? Okay, now that we know that, let's answer the question.
0: Right. Right.
1: And find out the divorce rate.
0: You're exactly right, and I appreciate that so much. I want to talk about dating for a minute. I love this quote. You call dating the danger of the weird zone. In quotes. What did you mean by that?
1: Well, I think I was going to say most of us, but let me change that to all of us. This is arranged marriage. I think all of us, when we start dating, we get incredibly infatuated, and we get into this weird zone where we think the person we're dating is absolutely perfect. It's almost like we're dating Jesus or dating the Virgin Mary or something.
0: Right, right.
1: And this person has no faults, and we say these lofty things like, He knows my needs before I even say them. And he picks the same food that I like. And it's just craziness. And so that is actually a highly vulnerable stage where we can get involved in relationships. We can get into romantic situations we shouldn't, way too early. We make promises way too early. And when we think about our American phrase of, I'm falling in love, right? I mean, that's actually an accurate picture. Like, we're falling off of a cliff. Our arms, our legs are flailing in the air. We're out of control, and we're falling in love. Somehow, at the time when we really need to be wise, we are not wise. And that is a very precarious time, and that's really a big time when we need the community near us and find out how they think, yeah, about this guy we're dating, or listen to a pastor or a friend or whoever.
0: No, it's great. You're so right. I actually one time said, I feel like this couple that I was trying to counsel in premarital counseling, I feel like they're on drugs. They weren't on drugs, but there was a drug. And it's true. When you're in love, the dopamine in your brain is, doing certain things. And, we really do need time to deal with that. Now, at the same time, and this goes right along with it, and this is a quote out of your book. You said, if you are having a hard time in courtship, it will only get worse in marriage. What did you mean by that?
1: Yes, I truly believe that. So normally in courtship, you're on your best behavior, and you look good, and you're dressing well, you're on time, and you do things you don't normally do. Like, she loves the opera, you hate the opera. She says, honey, right, you want to go to the opera?
0: Right.
1: Of course, honey, I'd love to go to the opera.
0: Right.
1: And so you're really in this incredible weird time that you can get in trouble in a major
0: right,
1: major way.
0: Right, right. And even when it comes to hard times where you'll say, well, I know right now he has a little addiction to pornography, but he's going to get past that. Or she spends incredible amounts of money with her credit card, and we are going to come into some debt. But I know we can work that out. Well, no, really, what you want to do is deal with that before you get married, not after the wedding.
1: Right, and I guess I want to say that if you are arguing a lot during this courtship when things are best,
0: yeah,
1: I guarantee you're going to argue a lot more when you're married.
0: Yeah.
1: And marriage is just tough. I would say for Pam and me, and this is very unusual, we probably didn't get in any arguments in our first 5 years. That's very unusual. But once we had our first child,
0: yeah,
1: and we're taking turns having 1 hour sleep for the day,
0: right,
1: and feeding the child, your patience, your tolerance goes down, and you just get on each other's nerves. And if you don't even have that reservoir of strength prior to that, it's just going to get worse. And so when I see friends really arguing a lot and not getting along, I really say it's going to be harder later. And if you don't have the skills to communicate now, you're not going to have the skills needed for marriage later. And it may be they've just chose the wrong person to be with. You know, it's kind of like, I hate to use the sports metaphor, but Brett Favre, the great quarterback for Green Bay Packers, when he was with the Atlanta Falcons, he was nothing. But when he got to be with the Green Bay Packers, he became a most valuable player. And so sometimes you just have to have the right match, the right chemistry, and then a lot of the gifts and skills that God has given to us starts blossoming in a way. And you can say that for almost any job. I even see that with pastors. There's a famous pastor who was in a church in the South, and he did okay, but when he moved up north, he did really well. And it was just the right match, the right congregation, the right people, the right elders, the right everything.
0: Right. What you're saying all throughout how to pick a spouse is figure that out before you get into the relationship in marriage, and it'll go a lot better.
1: Hey, one thing I want to add, Jim, is that, you know, I mentioned earlier about it takes a village, and you need to give your friend permission to speak into your life about who you're dating. But I should say, we have to start a lifestyle now practicing that. We can't just wait till we are in the weird zone and we have a romantic person to flip on the switch and say, okay, I'm getting your permission. We need to start now asking their permission of, hey, what do you think about this car I want to buy? What do you think about this job I'm considering? What do you think about this apartment I think about living in? And suddenly the community gets used to having the permission to speak into your life.
0: Yeah, it's really, really good. You know, the Bible says where there is no counsel, the people fall. In the multitude of counselors, there is safety. And really, that's a hedge of protection. Great input.
2: 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Dr. Jim Burns has written extensively on this as well. As a matter of fact, he and Doug Fields are getting ready to release a brand new book later this fall on how to prepare for marriage, you know, how to make sure you've got the right one. 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You can order a copy of Dr. Jim Burns' book, Creating an Intimate Marriage, directly from our Homeward Online Resource Center. 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
1: When you see a person getting angry, yelling at a waiter, yelling at other guests in a restaurant, even road rage, if he's doing that with strangers and you're going to live with this person for the rest of your life, there's going to be a high chance he's going to express that anger on you all the time.
2: How do you go about finding a lifelong partner in marriage? 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Many people are wandering through life thinking there's a soulmate out there for them, and they're just waiting for the soulmate to find them. Well, we're dealing with the myths and realities about finding a lifelong partner in marriage today here on Homeward, and if you're just tuning in, welcome to the broadcast. If you were with us for the first half, welcome back to Homeward with parenting and family expert Dr. Jim Burns. I'm Roger Marsh, broadcasting as always from the studios at the Homeward Center for Youth and Family on the campus of Azusa Pacific University, graduating difference maker since 1899. By the way, that's where Jim met Kathy Burns, his wife. Now with the second half of our conversation, here's Jim.
0: Welcome to Homeward. I'm Jim Burns. Today, a continuing conversation with my good friend Dan Chun. He's written a great book called How to Pick a Spouse. That's going to be our topic for the day. And I guarantee you, even if you are already married or you are not with a dating relationship right now, well, you're going to benefit from this broadcast. And if you're a parent, no doubt you need to hear this for your kids. As always, Homeward is broadcast on stations all over America, Canada, Great Britain, and podcast around the world via Homeward website and iTunes. Dan Chun is, as I mentioned, one of my very favorite people. Dan is the pastor of First Presbyterian Church in Honolulu, Hawaii, and he's the co-founder of a great ministry. It's called Hawaiian Island Ministries, and that's along with his wife, Pam, who co-founded that. And he and Pam live in Hawaii, and they have three children. They have two dogs, which is an addition Dan, I got to hang out with at least one of your dogs about a year ago. You're a dog lover, aren't you?
1: Yeah, now we have a Yorkshire Terrier Poodle, and we have a Shih Tzu Pomeranian.
0: You can't say that
1: Max
0: word
1: and
0: on
1: Molly.
0: You can't say that word on Homeward. No. Well, anyway, welcome to the broadcast.
1: Known as a Sharanian. How's that?
0: That's
1: known as a Sharanian and a Yorkie Poodle.
0: Anyway, welcome to the broadcast. Love having you
1: great
0: on.
1: To be
0: so
1: here.
0: So glad that you're here, and you know, I mentioned that how much I appreciate you, and I appreciate your leadership and your years of integrity, and I'm thrilled that you've written and are speaking on the subject of how to pick a spouse. I think it's one of the biggest issues of the day. And actually, I want to get right into it. We're in a continuing conversation, but I want to get right into the issue of sexuality. So oftentimes today, when I do premarital counseling and I say, what kind of baggage are you bringing into the relationship? They almost always go to, well, I was in a previous relationship and we went too far. Or I was living with somebody, or cohabitation is a big thing today. And yet one of the things that you say in your book is, in choosing a spouse, it's in your best interest to not have sex before marriage. That sounds old fashioned. It sounds biblical, too, but it sounds old fashioned. Talk about it.
1: Well, you know, when we are in this kind of weird zone, when we're infatuated, we tend to have our guard down, and we sometimes equate love with sex. But actually, why it is in our best interest to wait until marriage for sex is because sex is deceiving on intimacy. So first of all, it's kind of like when we get involved physically, it's more like an escalator that keeps going higher and getting more involved, as opposed to an elevator where we think, oh, I can go to the 8th floor and now go down to the 2nd floor and get more involved on the 7th floor and go less involved on the 1st floor. And it really escalates. It binds and blinds us. It binds us because emotionally and physically we feel so close to that person, we think, this is the one I need to marry. And it also blinds us to the person's faults. And it has to do with things like oxytocin that can kick in. And it actually is a chemical in our body that, you know, like when a mother is nursing a baby, they get bonded by that because oxytocin starts flowing. And when we have sex with someone, oxytocin starts flowing, and we immediately think, this is the person I've got to marry. And again, this person has no faults, and because I'm blinded by that, and I'm bound by this person because of the sex act. And there's a reason God has asked us to wait until the commitment of marriage for sex, because we will be able to choose more wisely. And there are many other reasons, too, why it's good to wait.
0: No, it's so important. In fact, I wish that America could just hear that last, you know, paragraph that you said. And it's so right. I remember reading years ago a man named Dr. Ray Short, who was at the University of Wisconsin, who said that sex fools you into instant intimacy. And he was talking about the difference between infatuation and true love. And he said, you know, if you have a sexual relationship before you get married, then you don't know if that's infatuation or love, because for about 2 or 3 years, you could be blinded by what you were talking about, this bonding that takes place. And you get married in the middle of it, and you wake up one day and you go, wow, you know, I don't not only not love this person, I don't even like this person. Sure, I've been physically intimate with them, but you know, we should have never gotten together. And I think way too many people today, and I think they're part often of the divorce rate statistics that we've talked about, are part of the divorce rate statistics because they got married when they shouldn't have, but it was because they were in a physically intimate relationship.
1: Well, and, you know, and that's the weird thing, in that you would think logically, like, cohabitation would work. You know, you kind of test it out, like testing a car, kick the tires, making sure it turns and spins properly. But all the research that I've read, and I put a lot of it in the book has a lot of humor, but it also has a lot of statistics in it, and that the myth of cohabitation is they actually, those who live together have a higher rate of divorce than those who choose not to. And you may say, well, how does that work? And I think it's because, A, I think the sex part blinds them and binds them too early. But second is you cannot practice commitment. Either you are ever committed or you're not. And sometimes those who sleep together or live together, they are just practicing commitment. It doesn't work.
0: And, you know, you say in your book, commitment is the glue that keeps relationships stable through thick and thin. Talk about commitment.
1: Well, if you think about it, we are the, what makes us a good person or a bad person is we are the sum of all the commitments we keep. We are the sum of all the promises we keep. And that is the essence of character and commitment, that we are promising that we're going to hang in there no matter what. And that's what we want. We want to marry somebody who can love us unconditionally, marry someone who actually mirrors that wonderful element of God.
0: Yeah. You know, I found in my own relationship with Kathy that over the years, commitment became a willful commitment. And that sounds, I know, so unromantic. The romance is there, but there's sometimes just the, you said it, you made a promise. You know, I stood before God and my pastor and my family and my friends, and I said, I promise, I will, I do. And I think when you make that promise, the promise is what solidifies oftentimes the depth of a relationship. And that's commitment.
1: Yeah, I think love is really based on the, and you're right, it sounds so unromantic. It's based on this gut level commitment that is not necessarily based on feelings.
0: Yeah,
1: we love people sometimes when we don't feel like we want to.
0: Yeah, you're exactly right. Now, you don't think marriage is a 50-50 deal, do you?
1: No, I actually think, and this is part of my premarital counseling. In fact, what I use for premarital counseling, I have this long survey, which is in the appendix of my book, too. So people or pastors, anyone can use that.
0: Very good survey, by the way. I've stolen it already.
1: You.
0: I just want you to know.
1: Wow. Well, you're the expert, man. So that's a great accolade, great affirmation. So in my premarital counseling, I talk about how marriages should be a 60-40 deal. And we hear in the world it should be 50-50. You do your part, I do my part. But really, we're called to live in a 60-40 relationship where I'm willing to give more than my share, sacrifice my time, my physical tiredness. I'll do anything to make this work. And if you get two people who both come in with 60-40 attitude, where they're all trying to outdo the other in love and in service, then if it turns out it's 50-50, well, you know, then that's icing on the cake because you only expected 40 back. But when it's 50-50, you start keeping score. Hey, look, I took out the garbage. You know, you should at least cook. Well, look, cooking takes longer. Okay, well, I washed the dishes then. You know, and that's really not what love is about. Love is going far beyond what the other person's doing and not expecting that person to match you or outdo you.
0: No, it's a great point. I was thinking, and we're going to take a break here in a moment, but I was thinking about two very special people in my life, Helen and Lee, and Helen just passed away. And a wonderful, wonderful, gorgeous 80-year-old person who was married to Lee. And they were at a seminar that I was, I was doing a marriage conference at a hotel, and they were sitting with my wife, Kathy. And I went over to them thinking, you know, they've been married for so long. What do they need from this marriage conference? And I said, you know, what's the secret? And she kind of smiled and looked at her husband, Lee, and said, do you remember what I said to you the first day of our marriage? And he kind of smiled. And he said, yeah. And she kind of said, well, what did I say, you know, in a marriage thing? And he said, well, you said, I'm going to outlove you every day of my life. And then he said, well, what did I say to you?
1: That's great.
0: And she said, well, you said, no, I'm going to outlove you. And, you know, at her funeral, Lee said, she outloved me. She outserved me, with tears, you know, in his eyes and tears in many people's eyes, because what a incredible thing. They never looked at it as a 50-50 deal. And sometimes I would bet, especially at the end when she was troubled with Parkinson's, it was probably an 80-20 thing, or maybe even a 90-10 for a while. But there's other times when, you know, that's just marriage. It's great input, and great input even thinking about how to pick a spouse. Listen, we're going to take a break. Dan Chun is with us. We're talking about his book, How to Pick a Spouse. And by the way, it has a great amount of humor and a great amount of wisdom. And you can even go to howtopickaspouse.com, get all kinds of good information on that as well. We'll be right back. I'm Jim Burns. Don't go away. Looking forward to being with you in this next segment.
2: Yeah, absolutely. This is a good conversation to have, especially as I mentioned at the outset of the program. 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Well, Dan Chun has written a book called How to Pick a Spouse. We have it up at homeward.com. We highly recommend it. And as we continue, you're going to hear the conclusion of Dr. Jim Burns' conversation with Dan Chun about finding a lifelong partner in marriage. As Homeward continues, keep it right here.
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0: Welcome back. I'm Jim Burns. Thrilled to have you with us today. Great conversation. I love doing radio because we get conversations like this. So good, so important for all of us to know. We're talking about how to pick a spouse today. Dan Shun is with us. He's my good friend. He is the pastor of the First Presbyterian Church in Honolulu, Hawaii. He's also the co-founder of a wonderful, wonderful ministry called Hawaiian Island Ministries, and he co-founded that along with his wife, Pam. And they've got a conference every year that is one of the highlights for me. And it's not just to go to a conference. I always say it's one of the finest conferences I ever go to. And they bring in incredible communicators and over 4,000 people. And it's at the Hawaii Convention Center. And it's always a great, great time, usually in the month of March. And actually, people from the mainland come to it, too. Also, our listeners in Hawaii, who are many, come and then I get to meet some of them as well. Dan, we're talking about how to pick a spouse. It's the topic of your book. One of the conversations that we haven't talked about yet is the faith conversations. And you said, and I found this to be a very interesting quote in your book, "I find for Christians who either marry a non-Christian or a Christian who is far less devout, normally the faith of the couple gravitate to the common denominator," which means they kind of gravitate away from a deeper faith. What's your take on Christians marrying non-Christians or even those who aren't as devout as themselves?
1: Yeah, the interesting, peculiar thing is that when a Christian marries a non-Christian, or even when a Christian marries an immature Christian, normally it gravitates towards the less mature or towards a non-Christian, so that, again, during the weird zone where they're dating and they're infatuated, the non-Christian goes with you to church and, you know, wants to impress you and be with you. But then when they're married, they say, you know what, I don't want to go to church. And after a while, the Christian says, well, I can't leave my husband at home, so I guess I'd better stay, you know. And then he doesn't want the kids to church. And then it's, well, I want to stay with my husband and kids, you know.
0: Yeah.
1: And so that's how it slowly starts, and which is sad because it also means there starts to be a lack of a standard operating procedure, so to speak.
0: Yes.
1: So, like, if there is a fight, you know, you're not fighting according to biblical principles. You're not forgiving according to biblical principles. You're falling into the worldly way of doing
0: it. Yeah, you're really picking a different blueprint. You know, there's a blueprint plan to, you know, be better. In many ways, your book is a blueprint plan, but the, you know, Bible has many blueprints, you know, a way of life, a purpose. And when you don't have that, you're going to have to take a different plan because they're not going to be on the same page as you in many ways.
1: Well, purely relationally, you know, if we're claiming, if you're a follower of Christ and you're claiming that Jesus is my best friend and you can't share your best friend with your spouse,
0: yeah,
1: that's already pretty sad.
0: Sure. I love the way that you've said that. I saw you at a conference, and the week before I saw you at a conference, Homeward had a conference. We had about 1,300 people at a marriage conference. It was incredible. But I asked the question, how many of you met online? And I know that the average is 1 out of 7 marriages meet online. I would say at this conference, it was probably 1 out of 5, 1 out of 6. There was almost a hush with the crowd when they saw all the hands go up. What's your thought on online dating?
1: Well, that's interesting. You know, there are about 54 million singles in the United States. And according to statisticbrain.com, 40 million have tried online dating.
0: Sure.
1: Isn't that amazing?
0: Sure. Oh, absolutely.
1: And a few research says, you know, at least 11 Americans do that. But so I think there's some strong pros and cons about online dating. And the pros are, you know, you find people outside your usual social circle through that, and that you're already going on, you're already doing the homework of what are your needs and likes and dislikes. And that is fantastic. And so, and you're also with people you know who are interested in dating. You know, when you walk into a party and you see single people, you don't know if they're interested in dating, so that's weird. And then after a while, you get this buffet of choices of who would work and, you know, who would not work. On the con side, it takes a lot of time, and it can be expensive. And you do have to know that appearance is not everything, that the picture they're showing you may not be what they really look like. And that you do have to be careful out there. There could be some kooky people.
0: Yes.
1: And so I suggest in the book that when you first meet this person, meet in a public place, in a restaurant, and maybe have your friends nearby or a quick text where you can say, pick me up right away.
0: Yeah. I mean, there's
1: you get more exposure. You get more exposure, you get more flattery, and you get more rejection. So that's kind of the con, too.
0: Right, right. Well, there, I really, why I asked you that, because I thought in your book how you handled the pros and the cons was just great. And kind of speaking of this, it kind of moves me to another question about remarriage. One of the things you said in your book was if you don't know what went wrong the first time, then you're probably going to bring some of that same luggage into the second marriage. And you said you have to really ruthlessly take a self-inventory. Speak to that.
1: Yeah, I strongly believe that. You really have to be humble enough to figure out what went wrong. Yeah. Because you're going to duplicate it if you don't know what it is.
0: Yes.
1: And so if you tend to work too hard in your job and you do it again, you're going to put your marriage in peril or pick whatever topic. So it's very important to figure out what happened. And it takes... And remarriage is tough, too, because you have past memories. There may be children involved, and so there's blended family issues. And so it can get quite complex.
0: Yeah, but it is complex.
1: You have to take some self-inventory.
0: Right, exactly. It's complex. It's complicated. It doesn't mean it can't be done. It's done very well when people really take the time to do it intentionally. And one of the things that how to pick a spouse is I thought, you know, the advice and wisdom that you're giving, along with some of the humor, is just it's being intentional about making one of the most important decisions of your life.
1: Well, some of the things I talk about in the book is, you know, and I'm having fun with this, but everybody has a good OS or a good operating system, and you need to see what that is like that really makes that person tick. What are the foundations? And then, of course, those red flags that you had mentioned earlier. I talk about antivirus software that needs to go beep, beep, beep, beep, beep when we see things like anger and codependency or addictions and things like that.
0: And part of that is, as parents and grandparents, if we can teach our kids that at even a younger age, then maybe they'll be able to have that software planted even when they're younger. I don't have much time left, but I want to ask you this question. I'm thinking about a lot of the listeners at Homeward, and I love these people, and these people are part of what I call my congregation. But there's parents and grandparents who are listening who have children, they might even have grandchildren in their lives, who already made a poor decision or making a poor decision right now when it comes to picking a spouse. What do you say to them who are kind of grieving some of the decisions their kids are making?
1: Wow, that's a really difficult question. On one hand, you can't unscramble eggs. And I'm all for lifelong commitment for marriage. And I think if they're going through a difficult time, they really need to get them to a good therapist. There's just no way around it because there are no short answers. And I dare say as a pastor, pastors are not always the best counselors. We're not trained in that, especially in long-term therapy. So get them to a good therapist.
0: Yeah, great input.
1: But if there's physical harm, they need to separate immediately.
0: Great input. Well, Dan, thank you so much for taking time. As we mentioned at the beginning, I'm here in Southern California. You're in Honolulu, Hawaii. Pleasure to talk with you always. And
1: thank you for inviting me. I'm going to send you a box of chocolate macadamias for that.
2: Boy, like we haven't seen those at the Homeward offices before, right, Ben? I mean, how often do we get one of those? Once a week? Either Jim's going or Dan's sending us candy. Our thanks again to pastor and author Dan Chun for joining us today on the Homeward broadcast. 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

0: 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Each week we take a look at a story from the Bible and find out more about our Lord and Saviour Jesus Christ. And this week's episode is about Jesus being our scapegoat for all our sins. 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
1: Have you ever heard the word scapegoat? It's what you call a person who takes the blame for someone else's wrongdoing. Today's talk is about goats and how God used them to explain two of the most important things we need to know about ourselves and Jesus. But first, do you remember how God had to send Adam and Eve away because they wouldn't listen to him? Instead, they listened to the enemy who had told them that they could be like God themselves. They didn't need God. So God sadly sent them away to find out for themselves if they could manage without him. He knew what would happen, that they would become so wicked that he would have to wipe them out. But he promised them that one day a Saviour would come and rescue them, when they were ready to listen to him at last. Through the story of Abraham's son Isaac, God showed us how Jesus would give his life to save everyone who loves and obeys him. We know that if we say sorry and really mean it, Jesus forgives us. But what if you can't forgive yourself and still feel bad about something you did, wishing it hadn't happened? Everyone feels like that sometimes, especially if we do the same wrong thing again, which we often do, because that's the way we are. This feeling is called guilt. Even though we've been forgiven and everything is all right again, we can still feel guilty. Our Father God knows what a horrible feeling it is, so he showed us how we don't need to hang on to it once we've been forgiven. Some things are very hard to understand. This is one of them. But in the book of Moses, you can see, as if watching a play, how Jesus, having paid for our sins, has also taken away our guilt. We have seen Jesus as a lamb. Now we're going to see him as a goat. Not just one goat, in fact, but two. By now, you're probably getting quite good at finding the meaning in all the strange things that God did in the days of Moses. The scapegoat was God's way of teaching the people of his day, and us too, how he would take away for good the guilt of all of their sins. And it's described in the third book of the Old Testament called Leviticus, the book of the law. On a very solemn and holy day, once every year, all the people came together before the altar to watch a very special ceremony. Two perfect goats were brought to the high priest. One was sacrificed to pay for all the wrongdoings of the people, and then the second goat was led forward. This was the scapegoat. The high priest laid both his hands on its head and shouted out all the bad and wrong things the people had done that year. In this way, the blame was put on the goat, which had done nothing wrong. Then the goat, piled up with all the sins, was taken far away into the desert and let loose, never to be seen or heard of again. Some 1,500 years later, the people saw the same thing happening before their very eyes, only this time they didn't see two goats. They saw Jesus, completing God's plan to save them from the punishment their sins deserved. The high priest had him arrested, falsely accused, and sentenced to death. The Roman ruler wanted to release him. He knew Jesus had done nothing wrong. He brought him out before the people and offered to exchange him for a murderer. But they wanted Jesus to die. They blamed him for everything. Watched by everyone, as both the Lamb of God and the sacrificial goat, Jesus paid for all our sins with his death, and he was sent away to bear our guilt and shame, just like the scapegoat in the book of Moses. This is what happens to our wrongdoing when Jesus has forgiven us. It is all taken away and forgotten forever, as if it had never happened. Therefore, we don't need to go on feeling guilty if we're really sorry. We have no guilt to bear because our scapegoat Jesus has carried it away. It might help if you draw a picture of yourself and a goat piled high with the things that you still feel guilty or ashamed about, even though you know you are forgiven because you said sorry to Jesus and meant it. Think about that, and thank Jesus for loving us so much that he paid for all the wrong things we do. You might want to write him a little prayer to help you remember.

And that's all we've got time for on Team Jesus. Thank you for listening. 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

0: Hello, boys and girls, and welcome to this special edition of Treasure Box. We have so enjoyed being with you, singing, sharing God's Word, and listening to our serial story. Hopefully you've been able to look at our website and find all the memory verses for printing off, colouring in, and maybe even remembering. Well, some of them anyway. Of course, when we come to the end of something, we then wonder what's coming up next. What's new? Today we finish our serial story, Treasures of the Snow, but next time we have a whole new set of brand new stories.
1: Oh, I can't wait. I love new things. Olivia, tell us your new memory verse.
2: Today's verse comes from the last book in the Bible, Revelation. It's called that because in it God reveals some very special truths to us. Revelation chapter 21 verse 5 says, "He who was seated on the throne said, I am making everything new." Say it with me. He who was seated on the throne said, I am making everything new. Revelation chapter 21 verse 5. Can you fill in the gaps this time? He who was seated on the said, I am making everything. Revelation chapter 21 verse 5. Let's say the verse one last time. He who was seated on the throne said, I am making everything new. Revelation chapter 21 verse 5. Remember that you can download this verse from our website commissionradio.org. Print it and colour it in to keep. Now, Mark, have you got a song for us?

0: We hope you've enjoyed following Annette and Lucien on their journey through quarrelling, revenge, misery, and repentance. Now they and all the others long to make a new start. Let's see if they can as we listen to the final chapter, A New Start.
1: As time passed down in the valley, so the weeks passed up in the mountains. The snows began to melt, the little streams became torrents, crocuses pushed up in the fields, and the cattle and goats shut up in the stables became restless for their freedom. Spring was on its way. How Grandmother and Papa missed the children. Lucien missed them too, especially when he walked home alone wishing Annette was beside him. Having proved by his brave journey that he was truly sorry for what he had done, the village children had accepted him back as one of themselves. And Lucien himself was different. Ever since the night he had asked Jesus into his heart, Lucien found that by praying and reading his Bible, he could keep close to him, and the old bad temper and laziness was pushed out by Jesus' love. Very often he would go across to Grandmother's chalet to chop the wood, do her shopping or bring letters up from the village. Sadly for Lucien, his friend the old wood carver was soon to leave the mountain and go to live with his son, Monsieur Givet, down by the lake. "I shall often come back, Lucien," he explained, "for a bit of a holiday. I'm taking some of my carvings, but there's one I want to give you, if you'd like it." Lucien looked up eagerly. "Oh, I'd love to have one, monsieur," he replied. "It will remind me of you." The old man went to the cupboard, took out the gift and gave it to the boy. It was a simple wooden cross made of two pieces of rough wood, but the crossbeam was fixed to the post by beautifully carved ropes, twisted in knots. Lucien lifted shining eyes to his old master. "It's beautiful," he cried. "It's the cross where Jesus was crucified, isn't it?" "Yes," replied the old man simply. "I carved it the night my master died, the night he spoke to me about the love and mercy of God, and the night I believed I could be forgiven. The cross is the place where we see love made perfect."
2: "Perfect love," repeated Lucien. "That's what it says in Grandmother's verse."
1: "Yes," agreed the old man. "Perfect love. It means love that goes on doing until there isn't any more to be done, and that goes on suffering until it can't suffer any more. Well, that's why when Jesus hung on the cross, he said, 'It is finished.' There wasn't one sin left that couldn't be forgiven, and not one sinner who couldn't be saved, because he had died. He had loved perfectly."
2: When it was time to say goodbye, Lucien promised to come up early next morning and carry his pack to the station on the way to school. Then he ran home, wanting to write to Annette, but firstly to hang his little cross carefully above his bed. When he went into the kitchen to find a pen, he noticed the mess of unwashed dishes and pans. His mother was busy milking and hadn't had time to wash up. In his bedroom, Lucien was about to write when he looked up at the cross. What had the old man said? "Perfect love goes on doing until there is no more to be done." He so wanted to be like Jesus. So, leaving his letter, he went to wash all the dishes for his mother. Early next morning, Lucien and the old man made their way through the forest to the station to catch the train to the lake shore. Not many days later, Lucien collected a letter for Grandmother from the post office and hurried up the hill to give it to her, for he knew that it was from Annette. Running up the veranda steps, he shouted the good news, and Grandmother came out eagerly.
3: "Read it to me, Lucien," she said, sitting down in the sunshine to listen.
1: "Dear Papa and Grandmother," he read, "Danny and I are coming home the day after tomorrow. Danny is quite well again. We are longing to see you, and Danny says, please bring Claus to the station. Your loving, Annette."
2: There was also a note from Madame Givet giving the exact time of their arrival.
1: Oh, go over to the shed, Lucienne, said Grandmother, and give that letter to Monsieur Bernier. Then come back here to help me, as there's so much to be done. Beds to air, cakes to bake, and the furniture to be rubbed up. Oh, we must have everything looking its best for the children.
2: Next day dawned clear and beautiful. Lucienne was up at daybreak, picking flowers and arranging them in a bowl on the veranda table. Then he set off to walk to the station, while Papa, Grandmother and Claus would ride in the cart. It was such a lovely spring morning. Not unlike the day that Danny had fallen, thought Lucienne. What a dark day that had been. It had been his fault that they had to go away, and perhaps today they wouldn't want to see him. Reaching the station, Lucienne felt nervous and stood away from the others and wishing he hadn't come.
1: The train's coming, cried Papa suddenly.
2: And it was, with Annette and Danny at the window longing to get out. Danny looked at the well-loved faces and then noticed Lucienne standing apart and wondered why. But wanting to gather everyone together, he jumped off the train and ran straight to him.
3: Look, Lucienne, he shouted, I can walk. Your doctor made me better, and I can run just as though I never fell over the ravine. Look, Grandmother, look, Papa, and look, Claus, here's your kitten come home.
2: With great excitement and joy, the family carried the children's bundles to the cart, ready to go home. Only Lucienne turned away, because he found there were tears in his eyes. He had been honoured above everybody. The wrong he had done had been forgiven and forgotten forever. Danny could walk as if he had never fallen. Spring had come. Winter was over and gone. And with the flowers appearing and the birds singing again, joy had returned to their hearts.
0: Isn't it great? What a way to end the story. All is good. The old man finds a loving home with his son and family. Annette and Danny return to their family. Danny is restored to perfect health. And Danny forgives and forgets what Lucienne did to him. Things don't always work out so well in real life. Some people have to live with an illness or a disability. Others lose friends and the friendship is never restored. And others find it impossible to forget things that they have done, or things that have been done to them in the past. The Bible tells us that Christians can look forward to a day when God makes everything new. He will put everything right that has gone wrong, and there will be no more crying and no more hurt. All will be wonderful. We don't know when God will do this, but we can wait and look forward to it. In the meantime, let's be happy that we can look forward to seeing Jesus face to face in a world that has been made perfect. Let's finish with a prayer. Thank you, Lord, that we can look forward to living with you and all of your friends in the new world, where all the sadness of this world has been swept away. Thank you that this is waiting for me. That's fantastic. And you are fantastic. Amen. Thank you all so much for listening to Treasure Box. We're looking forward to being with you again soon. Thank you all so much for listening to Treasure Box. We're looking forward to being with you again soon with our exciting new stories. But in the meantime, it's goodbye from me and from Olivia.
4: Bye, everybody.
0: And from Hillary.
2: Bye-bye, everyone.
0: Before we go, here's a song. It's our prayer for all of you.

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1: Well, it's almost 2:30. Dave Piper with you here on TWR Life. Here's how things are shaping up over the next hour or so. In a few minutes' time, we're returning to Wildwood for Paws and Tales. James Mayman-Fullard brings us Faith in a Digital World at just after 3 o'clock as we take a look at how tech and the online world are impacting our faith. And at 3:40, of course, it's First Person. 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
2: 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Episode 1, Sold into Slavery.

0: It was evening time. The young shepherd boy looked across the hillside to where his flock had scattered. As usual, some of the sheep had wandered, and so Joseph, for that was the shepherd boy's name, began to gather them in. Nearby sat his older brothers in a little group, talking and laughing among themselves. They had no time for young Joseph, and although he was their brother, they did not even like him. Today, as the sun was setting, the old man stood in his doorway. He was watching for his family to come home, watching for Joseph.
1: Father, Father, we're home.
2: Welcome back, my son. I have a surprise for you.
1: A surprise? For me?
2: Yes, my boy.
1: What is it, Father?
2: Here, let me help you try it on. I've had this coat specially made for you, Joseph. See, it's woven with threads of many colors.
1: Oh, Father, it's beautiful. I've never seen anything like it. Thank you. It's a wonderful gift, but I don't deserve it.
2: Oh, nonsense, my boy. Why shouldn't I give

0: Reluctantly, Joseph took off his new coat and went into the house to join his brothers for supper. When he sat down at the table, his brothers did not speak. They were jealous of Joseph and could not bear even to talk to him.
1: Well, wasn't it nice of Father to give me the coat? You like my coat, didn't you, Reuben?
2: I suppose so. Talk of something else, Joseph.
1: Well, I've been wanting to tell you about the dream I had the other night. Give me a chance to tell you. It's good. I dreamed we were all out in a field. We're binding sheaves. And suddenly, my sheaf stood up. And do you know, all your sheaves gathered around it and bowed down low before it.
3: What? What does he mean?
4: So,
3: what does he mean, Buff?
4: Now you want to be our king. I've heard enough. Is there no end to your pride?
1: Oh, right. Just telling you what happened in the dream. I didn't mean to upset you.
5: No. I'm not upset, Joseph.
1: Oh, Benjamin, my little brother. I knew you would listen to me.
0: Benjamin was the youngest member of the family. Joseph and he were the sons of Rachel, the wife Jacob had loved most dearly. So Joseph and Benjamin were the closest of the brothers. The old man noticed the angry looks that passed between the brothers as Joseph spoke. He did not understand why this, his younger son, should have such dreams. But he felt in his heart that they had some special meaning. One day, Joseph awoke to find his brothers preparing for a journey. They sounded in fine form as they bustled around the home.
1: What's happening? Where are you going?
4: And what does that matter to you?
2: We're going over to Shechem to graze the flocks, Joseph. The grass is green, more plentiful there. It will do our sheep good to take them there for a few days.
4: Come on, don't waste time talking to this dreamer, Reuben.
2: But I was just answering his question, Dan.
1: Am I not going with you?
2: No, Joseph. It's best you stay at home.
0: Joseph kept busy at home, and the days passed quickly. Then one morning, a few days after the brothers had left, he heard Jacob calling him.
6: Joseph, where are you?
1: Coming, Father.
6: How many days is it since your brothers left for Shechem?
1: They left 4 days ago, Father.
6: 4 days? They should have sent me word how they fared. I like to hear how the flocks are doing, too. Joseph, you must go and see how your brothers are and how the sheep are doing. You can bring me back word of them.
1: Yes, Father. Of course I'll go. I'll get ready at once.
0: It seemed Joseph was to visit Shechem after all.
4: Look who I see coming over that hill. It's the dreamer himself, Joseph.
7: There's no mistaking him in that coat.
4: But what's he doing here? Who sent him? Well, we don't want him here with us. No, what on earth are we going to do? Send him away?
3: Yes, why not?
4: No, wait. I've got a better plan.
3: What's that?
4: Let's get rid of him once and for all. I'll tell you what we'll do. Let's kill him and throw him into some pit.
3: Okay.
4: We can say some evil beast got him and devoured him. Yes, that's what we'll do. Ha-ha! What will become of his dreams then, eh?
2: No, Dan, no, brothers. I don't think we should kill him.
4: Oh, come on, Reuben. You know how we all feel about him.
2: We will shed no blood. But look, let's throw him into this dry well here. And that way he'll die without are touching him.
4: I don't like it.
2: As the eldest of you all, I ask this. Please, do as I say.
4: Oh, very well. We'll do it your way.
0: Reuben gave a sigh of relief. He had managed to stop them from murdering Joseph. Reuben did not hate Joseph quite so much as the others, but to keep in their favor, he pretended that he did. He knew how much Jacob, their father, loved the boy, and he secretly planned to rescue young Joseph at the first opportunity. Unaware of what lay ahead, Joseph approached his brothers, pleased that he had managed to find them.
1: Hello, my brothers. How are you keeping? And the flocks?
7: Come a little closer and see for yourself,

0: Oh, I see you're about to have supper. That's good. I'm feeling a bit hungry.
1: There'll be no supper for you, you dreamer.
0: Hey, what are you doing? My coat, what are you doing with it?
1: Here, get hold of this coat. No sense in look, going to waste.
0: Leave me alone.
1: Come
0: what are you doing
1: on,
0: with me?
1: On. Your cries are in vain, brother.
0: No,
1: we've had enough of you.
0: No, please don't. Help me, Reuben. Reuben.
1: A little further. There. Down the well with him. There's no water in it, more's the pity.
2: There he is. Look
1: but he won't live to tell any tales. He'll die of hunger and thirst down there.
3: Reuben hurried off. He did not feel like sitting calmly nearby while his younger brother lay at the bottom of the well. However, if Reuben was upset by the proceedings, not so the others. They laughed merrily as they ate their supper. Suddenly, they looked up. Something in the distance had caught their attention.
1: Traders? Probably Ishmaelites. I didn't think we would see any coming this way. I wonder what goods they carry.
4: Oh, they're probably taking herbs and spices to Egypt.
1: You seem to know a lot about them, Judah.
4: Oh, I've seen this kind of traders before. They're wealthy people. And listen, that gives me an idea. Why don't we sell Joseph to them?
1: Sell Joseph to the traders? Why should we do that?
4: No, this way we'll not be responsible for his death. And after all, he is our brother. Besides, we could make some money in the process.
1: That sounds better. I agree. We'll do as you say. Quickly, get Joseph up out of the well.
3: The long train of camels drew closer. With Judah leading the way, the brothers walked to meet them.
4: Greetings, sir. We have something to sell you. Something you'll be very interested in.
5: What could you shepherds have to sell us? We are traders in fine goods. We don't deal in sheep.
4: It's not sheep we would have to sell you. It's a much better bargain than that. This slave here. See, he's a strong lad and able to work hard. You'll find him of great value as a servant.
5: I'll give you 20 pieces of silver for the boy, and no more.
4: Right, we accept your offer.
5: Really?
4: Yes, sir, and thank you. Thank you indeed, sir. Here's your slave.
5: Nico, come here and take charge of this new slave. And hurry, we've a long journey ahead of us.
3: There was no escape for Joseph. As the train of camels grew smaller in the distance, the brothers rubbed their hands in glee, well pleased with their success.
4: Right, brothers. 2 pieces of silver each.
1: Aye, we made a good bargain there, don't you think? Wait till Reuben hears.
6: What bargain are you talking about, Dan? I've been to the well. Where is Joseph? What have you done with him?
1: Judah had a great idea. We've sold him to the Ishmaelite traders that passed by just a short time ago. Look, here's your share of the money.
6: You've sold our brother to be a slave? What shall I do? Poor little Joseph. And what shall we tell our father? Do you realize that we shall have to tell our father?
1: We can tell him that Joseph did not find us, but that we found his coat. See, I have it here.
4: And we can kill a kid from among the sheep and mark his coat with the blood. That way, our father will think a wild animal has got him.
3: The brothers had it all worked out. They found Jacob, their father, waiting for their return, and lost no time in telling him the story they had made up. When he heard it, Jacob was shocked and heartbroken. For, of course, he recognized Joseph's coat of many colors.
7: It's the coat I gave him. Oh, Joseph, my child. Some wild animal will have torn him to pieces by now. What shall I do without him? I shall die heartbroken for my dearest son.
3: Jacob would not be comforted. Many miles away, the camel train reached the land of Egypt. The weary travelers dismounted from their camels.
5: Ah, home at last. Well, I'm not sorry. Still, we managed to acquire something different in this trip. Come here, boy. What did you say your name was?
0: Joseph, sir.
5: Well, Joseph, Egypt is now your home.
0: Sir, what's going to happen to me? Will I work for you?
5: No. I have it in mind to sell you to a friend of mine. He's a good man. You could do worse.
3: Joseph was surrounded by strange faces and voices, and he felt very alone. Then he remembered something his father had told him back in the Hebron Valley. God would always be with him, no matter where he was. Suddenly, Joseph did not feel so alone anymore. His new life had begun.

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3: Me? I'm not...
4: Eunice!
2: It was priceless, and you will pay!
4: Eunice McGrath!
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5: Wild Mountain can be a pretty dangerous place. You stay on the trails and stick with me. There's adventures to be had there, too.
6: Come on, CJ, jump!
7: It's too far!
6: It wasn't too far for me.
1: Ah! Insight for Living is proud to present Paws and Tails. Howdy, and welcome to Wildwood. Been tough in class today. Now, Miss Harbor teaches something new every day, and the class, for the most part, learns something new every day. Today, however, Miss Harbor is trying to teach the class to think differently. This is a much more difficult prospect.
8: I don't get it.
9: Marcia, it's not a problem that you can solve in the normal way. In fact, there's not one single answer.
10: There's more than one answer?
9: There are several, CJ. Perhaps many.
8: My head hurts.
9: You must all quit trying to come up with the right answer and think about the question in a different way. Let's go over it again. Remember, the three steps for problem solving are, number one, state the problem, number two, consider the options, and then number three, evaluate the possible result. Ned, please state the problem for the class.
11: Well, the assignment says we must get food to a small village in the mountains.
9: Now, that was the assignment, but that is not stating the problem. You must ask questions before you can truly understand the problem. Stacy, ask some questions that will help us.
12: What kind of food do they need?
9: Excellent.
8: Who is the food for? Oh,
9: wonderful, Marcia.
10: How far away is the village?
9: Very good, CJ. What if we did not think through these things, spent a lot of money to buy wagon loads of corn, we then get it to the village, only to discover that they have lots of corn. Corn is everywhere. What they really needed was, say, milk for the children. All of that time and money and effort would have been a waste.
11: How embarrassing would that be?
9: Okay, I have an idea. I was going to give this to you in a few weeks, but I think it may be needed now. A new assignment. Write this down now. Number one, this is due Friday at the beginning of class. Number two, I want each of you to bring in everything you will need to successfully complete a treasure hunt.
8: Treasure hunt?
9: Yes, Goose.
10: Now you're talking.
9: Number three, you must be able to carry it all on your backs. And number four, you are not to discuss your plans with anyone else but me. The one who is the best prepared will get 100 points. The rest of the class will get a zero.
8: Wow, that doesn't seem fair.
13: Well, we've never had an assignment like this before.
14: Winner takes all. I like it.
11: Well, Tiffany, aren't we smug? What makes you think you'll win?
14: I'm a Rockler. Trust me, I know about treasure.
13: What smug? What does smug mean?
10: It means she thinks she's right and she's being snotty about it.
14: You'll see. Just wait.
13: Oh, she did it again, didn't she?
11: Indeed, she did.
13: Smug alert! What?
9: What? All right, class, that's enough.
10: Miss Harbor?
9: Yes, CJ?
10: I would just like to apologize now for getting the 100 points.
12: No chance of that, Mr. Big Talker.
9: Did you all write down the directions exactly as I gave them to you?
15: Yes, Miss Harbor.
9: Good. Now, please begin your list of items or your list of questions, but do not talk to anyone but me about your plans.
12: This is going to be fun.
8: I don't want a zero.
1: Well, the whole class was strangely preoccupied with this new project. It's all they wanted to talk about, but they couldn't talk about it. So, later on the way home, that's what they talked about.
8: I don't like it. Everybody but one will lose.
10: Guess that's life.
12: Well, let's see how tough you are when I win and you lose and I make you cry like a little girl.
10: Oh, no chance of that.
8: I want to pick blueberries.
11: Well, I don't. I always get sick when we pick blueberries.
10: Marcia, will that make you feel better?
8: Maybe. Yeah.
10: Well then, let's pick blueberries.
11: Oh, Of course let's pick blueberries. Who listens to Ned, anyways?
12: I'll catch up later. I'm taking a basket of cookies over to Eunice McGruff. Anyone want to come?
11: Eunice McGruff? She's back?
10: Yep, back to stay. Moved into the mansion with Miss Collins.
11: You're taking a welcome basket to Eunice McGruff?
12: Yes.
13: Why not?
11: Well, she's mean, and she hates kids. She hates me. She's mean.
12: Does that have anything to do with your breaking her vase?
11: Oh, goose! Smug alert!
13: Smug alert! Wow!
12: Everybody new to town gets a basket of cookies. That's my rule. Anyone want to come?
10: No, thanks.
11: Not me.
13: She sounds kind of scary. I don't want to go.
3: Sorry. I got a treasure hunt to get ready for. We can't talk about it. I shouldn't have said that.
11: You can talk about the project. You just can't talk. I give up.
4: Yes? What can I do for you?
12: Hi. My name is Stacy Clemmer, and I would just like to welcome you to Wildwood. This is for you.
4: Really? Well, thank you, Stacy Clemmer. Is this from the church group?
12: No, ma'am.
4: The ladies' auxiliary?
12: No, ma'am. Just me. I try to welcome everyone new to Wildwood. It's just something I do.
4: Well, that's very impressive, Stacy Clemmer. I think you are a girl I would like to get to know more.
1: Well, the two of them sat there on the front porch of the Collins Mansion and chatted for the better part of an hour. The more they talked, the more Eunice became impressed with Stacy. Then old Stace got serious and started telling Eunice McGruff things she hadn't told anyone before.
12: And sometime next month, it will be born.
4: Ah, so then you will be a big sister.
12: Yep. I guess.
4: Not very pleased about it, are you?
12: Well,
4: you can be honest with me, Stacy Clemmer.
12: My folks are turning my room into a nursery. All they talk about is the new baby, and I'm getting treated like last week's newspaper.
4: I understand completely. I have a younger sister, and it was the same for me.
12: What did you do?
4: I was sweet and nice and miserable.
12: Great.
4: Till one day when I was in my teens, I made a decision that you should make now.
12: What's that? What decision?
4: You should decide to take life on your terms. Decide what you want and go after it. You should be the captain of your destiny. Don't let anyone stand in your way.
12: I didn't think you could do that.
4: Most people don't. Most aren't strong enough. But I was. And I think you are, too. No one wants you to be happy more than you do. It's your job. If you want money, go after it. If you want fame, don't stop until you have it.
12: Wow. I do want to be happy.
4: And those who love you want that for you, too. But it is up to you. You make your own map, and you steer your own ship to find your own treasure. Take charge of your life.
12: Yeah. Prepare for a treasure hunt. I can do that. I am doing that.
4: Are you ready for your future, Stacy Clemmer?
12: I am.
4: Then say it after me. I am the captain of my destiny.
12: I am the captain of my destiny.
7: 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My favorite Fuzz and Tails character is Stacy because she's real nice. 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
1: Well, Stacy left Mrs. Eunice McGruff with her head in the clouds. It all sounded so good. Make your own map, go on your own treasure hunt, get what you want. Problem is, and deep down, Stacy knew it, that's not the way it works. If you make up your own map, you end up very unhappy.
18: because you end up very lost.
11: Oh, I'm sick. I told you I'd get sick, and now I am. I hope you're happy.
13: And what do you think would cause that?
10: Hey, Stace.
12: Hey, guys. I've made my own map.
11: Splendid.
12: I'm the captain of my own destiny.
13: Really? What's that? What's destiny?
12: I'm going after my treasure, and none of you can stop me.
11: I wouldn't dream of stopping you.
13: Treasure? Stop! We can't talk about that. Miss Halber said...
11: She's making me nuts. Who's this making me nuts?
12: No, not that treasure. My treasure. My happiness. It's my turn now. I want to be happy.
10: Okay. What are you going to do to be happy?
12: I don't know.
11: I'm sick. I want to go home.
12: No.
10: What?
12: No, we're not going home. I just got here and I want to pick blueberries. We will all pick blueberries. Now.
11: I'm going to be sick. Oh, you're being ridiculous. I'm going home.
12: No. I want to have fun picking berries. You can't go.
13: I've already picked enough.
12: You are standing in the way of my happiness. Pick more berries.
13: Okay.
10: Well, Captain, you've made Ned angry and you've made Marcia cry. Happy now?
12: This is not making me happy. I am going home.
18: Since old Stacy decided that her life's goal is to get what she wants and to make herself happy, she's been more miserable than ever before. So she went back to talk it over with Eunice McGruff.
12: So far, it's been a total disaster.
4: Well, Stacy Clemmer, no one said that happiness was easy. I will tell you what. Tomorrow afternoon, I am attending a tea party with a small group of the most influential women in Wildwood. I am sure that they would be charmed to meet a lovely, polite up-and-comer like you. Would you like to join me?
12: You mean it?
4: Come meet me here tomorrow afternoon, and you can accompany me to the tea.
12: Wow, I'd love to.
4: Do you have a nice dress?
12: Well, yes, I do.
4: Well, you will want to look the part. You should always look the part, Stacy Clemmer. Looking successful and becoming successful go hand in hand. The goal in life is to get what you want. Your friends are holding you back. I think you may be ready for a new class of friends that will help you get where you want to go.
18: Well, everyone hoped that a good night's sleep would get Stacy back to her old self. But they were sorely disappointed. She was selfish and demanding all day at school, and then stormed off and headed home right after school to work on her treasure project. So the club had rambled up to the fort, hoping to find something to do before they got there.
13: Well, my stuff is so heavy that I can barely lift it all.
3: We shouldn't be talking about this.
11: Ha-ha! But Miss Harbor didn't say that we needed to carry it all the way north to the... Well, all the way.
10: North? Good one. No, she didn't. We just have to be able to get all the stuff to class.
13: We should talk about something else, guys.
10: You'd need a camel to carry all that stuff in real life.
13: Marcia, cover your ears. La, la, la, la, la, la.
11: Camel. Yeah, right.
13: Well, have you guys thought that we have no idea what the treasure
10: is? Quick, cover your ears. La, la, la, la, la, la.
3: Sometimes I'm embarrassed to know you two.
13: I'm going to go talk to Miss Harbor. I don't think any of us know what we're doing.
18: The next morning, everyone in class came to school separately, trying to keep their secrets from the others. One by one, they came to the steps of the schoolhouse with huge and mysterious bags over their shoulders. Well, most of them, anyway. And there was Stacy. Old Stace came next, but to the surprise of them all, she came in her best Sunday dress.
10: Well, look at you.
11: What's with the dress? Got a job interview?
12: I should have expected as much from you both. I'm going to make something of myself, and that requires that I look the part. I'm an up-and-comer in this town.
11: Well,
13: I think you look very nice in a dress, Stacy.
12: Thank you, Marcia.
3: Wow, Stace. Look at you.
11: She reminds me of someone.
10: Queen of Sheba?
11: Very good.
12: Knock it off, CJ.
11: No, no, really. She reminds me of... Oh, who is it?
10: Queen of England.
12: CJ.
11: No, no, not the Queen of England. Seriously, someone else.
12: Queen Bee?
10: Marcia, you've been holding back.
12: That's enough! All of you! What do you know about anything? You think you're so smart?
13: Stace, they were just kidding.
12: You know what you all are? You're bumpkins, all of you!
14: That's what I've been saying for some time now. Finally, someone agrees with me. Ooh, nice dress, Stacy.
19: It just came to me.
13: Oh, no, I've become...
11: You remind me of Tiffany!
13: I've become Tiffany.
20: 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My favorite Paws and Tails character is Goose, because she's funny. Wait till you hear what happens next on today's episode.
21: Hello, lovely listeners. 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
11: Tiffany, that is not true.
21: Ned, what are you talking about?
11: Well, we have new Goose t-shirts and Ned t-shirts. 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
21: Wait. We have no Tiffany t-shirts?
11: Oh, boy. Here it comes. Bye, everybody.
21: You all will rue the day.
18: Well, Stacy was stunned. All the work she had done this last week, all of the mean things she had said and done to make herself happy, had turned her into the worst kind of person. In the awkward moment that followed, the kids all carried their bundles quietly into class.
22: Well, good morning. What a quiet group you all are. Stacy, what a pretty...
12: Yeah, pretty dress, I know.
22: Yes, well, I am very anxious to see what you all have come up with for our first treasure hunt. Who wants to go first?
10: I think it would be best if I went last. That way the others won't, you know, have to go after me and get all embarrassed.
13: Oh, brother.
22: I appreciate your thoughtfulness, CJ, but I think we should take that risk. Why don't you go ahead?
10: Okay.
11: So, Tiffany, where's your stuff for the treasure hunt?
14: I don't have any.
11: Huh. Suit yourself.
10: My tools and provisions include some things that I invented just for this treasure hunt.
22: Very impressive.
10: This, for instance, is a pith helmet that has dark glasses built into the rim. If the desert sun gets too bright, flip down the glasses.
11: What desert sun?
22: That is very nice, CJ.
10: Thank you.
22: Sorry, you get a zero.
10: What?
22: Ned, you're next.
10: I'm not done yet.
11: Excuse me, Mr. Big Talker. I, too, have invented some things that I will need to get to the gold mine. This fur coat is not just any fur coat. It is...
10: You'll die of heat stroke in that. Why would you take a fur coat to the desert?
11: Well, Mr. Rudinsky, that is because the treasure is not in the desert. Where did you get that idea? It's the gold from a mine in the Yukon.
13: It is? Well, who changed it from the South Seas Island?
11: If you would have listened just a little more closely.
22: Thank you, Ned. You get a zero as well.
11: What?
22: As do you, Marcia.
13: Oh, but I worked really hard.
22: Goose, what did you bring to find the treasure?
13: Nothing, Miss Harbor.
10: Oh, Goose.
22: Do you know where the treasure is?
13: Yes, ma'am, I do.
22: Where?
13: Oh, in the closet.
10: Oh, brother.
22: That is correct.
13: What?
22: Do you know what the treasure is?
13: Yes, it's a big A+.
22: That is correct.
10: Oh, I don't get it.
11: That's not fair. You told us that it was gold from the Yukon.
10: She did not. She said that it was... You didn't tell us where it was, did you?
22: I did not.
12: Here it is. The treasure was a big cardboard A+?
13: Yep.
12: Well, how did you know that?
13: Well, I asked Miss Harbor.
11: We're goofballs, all of us.
22: You all ran off and worked hard, made plans, even made pretty maps. But you had no idea what the treasure was or where you should even be looking. Very poor problem-solving skills. Goose realized that she didn't know these things, and she went to the one person who did know. She asked me, and I told her. I do not want any of you to go through life working hard and looking for something that is not there because you didn't ask the right questions.
18: The whole class was out of sorts the whole rest of the day, but none as much as Stacy.
0: She just couldn't gather all of her thoughts about how she'd been acting, and yet everything Eunice McGruff said seemed to make so much sense. She marched straight to the Collins mansion for a little talk before they were going to head off to the tea party together.
2: Well, hello, Stacy. How are you?
12: Not fine. Is your sister-in-law, is Mrs. McGruff in? I'm a little early, but...
2: She told me you would be here. She's gone ahead without you.
12: She what? She told me to meet her here.
2: Stacy, come on into the parlor. I need to fill you in a little about my dear sister-in-law.
12: Am I supposed to be here there?
2: No. She... You see, she met Tiffany Rockler, and she's going with her.
12: I got dumped? I did everything she told me to do, and then she dumped me for Tiffany?
2: What did she tell you to do, may I ask?
12: To do whatever it takes to be happy.
2: Oh, of course.
12: She told me not to let anything keep me from what I want.
2: She's told me the same things for years. She's wrong, Stacy. Couldn't be more wrong.
12: But I want to be happy. I want to be the captain of my destiny.
2: I dearly love Eunice, but she has given you the worst sort of advice. Do not try to be captain of your destiny. Do you know what your future holds?
12: No.
2: Then how will you know what to go after? You will be on a journey without a destination.
12: Or a treasure hunt without a map.
2: Precisely.
12: I've already had some experience with that sort of thing.
2: Really?
12: Don't go off looking for a treasure when you don't know what it is or where to find it.
2: Well, you are a lucky cub to know that so early in life.
12: So, then what do I do? I want to be happy.
2: First, it is important that you understand this. Do you really know that you cannot choose your destiny? That you should not even try to?
12: Yeah. Because I don't know what it'll be, and I'll just waste all my time working for lots of money or being famous, and it may not be what I should even be doing after all.
2: Splendid. You now know a truth that eludes grown-ups around the globe.
12: But I still want to be happy. How do I find what I'm supposed to be really looking for?
2: What if you could go to someone who knows what you need and has plenty of it?
12: Well, that would be great if they would know.
2: God, Stacy. God knows what you want, what you need, and He has plenty of it to give to you. You just have to understand that you can't get these things from any other source, only God.
12: Well, I guess that makes sense.
2: Don't go searching for some treasure. Search for God. That's what we were made for, to search for God and to find Him. And the plans He has for you are better than the ones you have anyway.
12: Really?
2: Let God be the captain of your destiny, Stacy.
12: Yeah. Let God be my captain.

0: 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The song, Gonna Let My Father Lead the Way, was written by Sandy Howell and Mark Edward Lewis. Music was by Tim Hosman, and our sound designer was Jerry Swofford. Paws and Tails is an Insight for Living production.
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2: Every marriage has conflicts. They're inevitable. But how do you resolve a marriage conflict where both parties feel that they have been wronged and both feel equally justified in their anger and bitterness? This can often feel like a stalemate situation. But all it takes is one mate deciding they will not react as their mate reacted. You can respond with the love and patience of the Spirit of God rather than the revengeful and impatient spirit of man. If your mate has hurt you, you do not need to hurt your mate. Whatever your mate has done to you, you do not need to respond in kind. The Apostle Paul stated it this way, "See that none render evil for evil unto any man, but ever follow that which is good, both among yourselves and to all men." You do not have to reciprocate or mirror what others do to you or say about you. Your mother probably taught this principle to you in the same way my mother taught me. Two wrongs do not make a right. Your response is subject to your will. You have a choice. You do not need to be hateful, angry, or cruel to a person who hates you. You can respond with the love and patience of the Spirit of God rather than the revengeful and impatient spirit of man. Strife begins at the point when you allow yourself to have hurt feelings, and then you choose to nurse that hurt and wallow in it. Proverbs 15:18 says, "A wrathful man stirs up strife, but he that is slow to anger appeases strife." Refuse to be drawn into the petty squabbling that characterizes so many relationships. Take the higher ground and do what is right. Do not respond with your emotions, but with your will, choose to respond biblically and graciously. Romans 12 says, "Do not be overcome with evil, but overcome evil with good." My name's Morris Hull, and you've been listening to Character Focus from Home Life Ministries.
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4: Welcome to today's edition of Faith in a Digital World, where we're going to be diving into one of the most remarkable stories of digital innovation in the church. In an age where our phones shape our habits, our relationships, and even our spiritual rhythms, one app has quietly, and sometimes not so quietly, reshaped how millions of people encounter Scripture. What began as a simple idea in an airport security line has grown into a global movement, transforming the way people read, listen to, and share the Bible. I'm joined today by Greg Hall from YouVersion, the team behind the Bible app that has become a gateway to God's Word for communities across continents and cultures. Their work has helped people engage with Scripture in their own language, in their own context, and often for the very first time. It's a story of creativity, calling, and the surprising ways technology can serve the church's oldest mission. We're going to explore how YouVersion began, how it continues to innovate, and what it means to bring the Bible into the pockets of people who might never have opened one before. Greg, it is a real pleasure to have you with us today. Thank you for being here.
5: Thank you, James, and thank you for that introduction. It's humbling, but also so empowering to hear how God is using YouVersion. So I look forward to visiting with you today.
4: It's excellent. Right, let's rewind right back to the start of the story, because I understand that YouVersion began with a moment in an airport security line. What was the real spark behind the idea?
5: You bet. Actually, it started with my boss and my friend Bobby Grunewald. He's the CEO and founder of YouVersion. He was in an incredibly long TSA line. We've all been there. And he was looking and he said, I wonder if technology could help me become a better Bible reader. What's interesting, at that time, he was actually, and still is, a pastor at our church here at Life Church. So even a pastor was just saying, I want to be a better Bible reader. Could technology help me do that? And I will tell you, in the 18 years since then, the answer to that has been a resounding yes. We have seen YouVersion installed in every country on earth. We've seen over a billion device installs, and we see incredible growth in daily active use. And so humbly we say, yes, God can use technology to help people connect with his word.
4: So when you launched in 2007 to 2008, did you have any sense at the time of how big it could become, or did it just feel like an experiment?
5: You bet. You bet. And I get to hear Bobby tell some of these stories. I got to join just within the last 3 years. And so Bobby can tell some of those early stories. He had no idea what God would do. But what he talks about is being faithful to just take the next step. That the next step was, could we build a website? And then we learn from that website. It's like, could we build an app? And so that first week where we launched the Bible app on the iOS App Store, we were one of the first 200 free apps available when the App Store launched on iOS, which we were shocked. And 83,000 people installed the Bible app that very first weekend. And that's when Bobby's like, we have struck a chord. And since that time, it is a testament to the team that just trust God, that takes one faithful step. So Bible app has now turned into Bible app for kids as well, taking a faithful step to serve kids and parents better. Bible app for kids, we've added Bible app Lite, which is an app that's really geared for areas of the world that have lesser connectivity or lesser sophisticated phones, but just taking a faithful step to add Bible app Lite. So what it is, it's a series of just faithful steps, and God has rewarded those faithful steps every step along the way.
4: I imagine that the vast majority of our listeners have come across YouVersion before. In fact, I would hazard a guess that most of them also have the app on their smartphone. But let's just imagine for a moment we're talking to somebody that might not have come across the app before. Tell us a little bit about it. How does it work? What kind of things can people access on there?
5: That's really good. Thank you for asking that question. What it really is it's free. I just want to make sure that people know that it's free to use. We don't sell data. We don't sell ads. We never have. We never will. So what we're going to work to do is to create an experience for you where it's distraction free for you to speak to and hear from your God. And it's a biblically centered experiences that encourage and challenge people to seek intimacy with God throughout the day. So our product pillars, James, are really personal, daily, community, and then partners. So what is that? There's personal. We want you to have an experience where you feel like when you open the app that it was made for you. And that might be the fact that you've started a plan. Well, right there on the today screen is your plan. Easy to jump right back in. There's a verse of the day that you'll be able to see. So it's personal, but it's also daily. We want there to be fun features that really, they're not gimmicks, but they're habit formation tools that help people build healthy rhythms. What might that be? Streaks. Like, we see people are like, man, I don't want to lose my streak. I've got 270 days in the app and I don't want to lose it. Or plans that allow you to have a Bible in a year plan where you're going, and reminders of, like, just this morning, I'm reading through Proverbs and I work here and I get to do this, but I got this nice little notification that said, Greg, you did it. You engaged in God's word today. And it was an encouragement to me. And so there's these features that would hopefully encourage you to come back daily. But then there's one thing that I'm really excited about is community. You're not alone, and you shouldn't feel alone. So YouVersion was born out of the local church, Life Church here in the U.S. It was born out of the local church. So we believe in community, and that community can be digitally. James, you and I could become friends in the Bible app. We could do a plan together. We could begin to share encouragement and notes through that. So we think friends that are in the app is so powerful, but it doesn't stop there. We want to connect people to friends inside of a local community. We want to make it easy for you to connect in a church. We want you to be able to build that community outside of the app and actually inside the church. And so we think that is real, where life change really happens. And so you see us leaning into community. And then really the last pillar of our product is about partners. YouVersion's story is about the global church coming together around God's word. Thousands of partners, churches, Bible publishers, ministry leaders have come together from every tradition, from every continent, all unified around scripture. So what you're going to see is not just the Bible, but you're going to see an incredible amount of plans and content that help you connect with God's word. So that's really our heart.
6: How do you think your platform has changed the way that people form habits around scripture reading?
5: Yeah, I think changed is an interesting word. I think there's times where we're just reestablishing what I believe at the very beginning God wanted for us. He wants us to build relationships and deep relationships. And so we think that when built with intentionality, technology can support spiritual growth, but it can widen your community and it can encourage daily discipleship. So what I know for me is I started a Bible in a Year plan this year, and we saw over 5 million people inside the Bible app start a Bible in a Year plan this January, which is up significantly, up over double digits from last year. And that rhythm, that seeing the full Bible as an arc that leads you to Jesus, that is something that I have seen. What the Bible app has just made it easy. It, for me, it's removed a lot of the barriers to access. It's just there in the morning. There's gentle reminders. There's the afternoon reminder of saying, hey, Greg, jump back in. There's an encouragement that comes from my friend to say, man, Greg, did you see what it said in Proverbs 22? This really is speaking to me. So this idea that it's a community, and what we see is people connecting as friends, as a community around God's word, there's hope. In a world full of anxiety, there's hope. And so I think what we have been able to do in the Bible app is get it back simply to it is about God's word, and it is about daily engagement with God's word. And so hopefully that's what we're stewarding well with our app.
6: What do you think are some of the most surprising ways that technology has opened doors for Bible engagement that simply weren't possible before?
5: Yeah. I think if I can tell a story of Janet right there in Essex, James, right in your neighborhood. And I think this story is at the heart, because it's not just Janet's story. Honestly, it's my story, and it's millions of stories. But life had become busy for Janet. Honestly, it had become too busy. Work and family demands. Janet suddenly felt distant from God. If God is there, I don't hear from him. She felt distant from him and increasingly out of reach. But in that distance, self-doubt began to creep in. That dark night of the soul, when it's 3 o'clock a.m. and you should be sleeping, but you can't sleep. And those voices creep in. She had lost her sense of purpose. But what she did is she downloaded the Bible app. And for her, a very simple feature, she discovered the audio feature. So what it was is she could now listen to God's word. And we hear this time and time again, that there's times in the middle of the night when honestly, voices of doubt creep in, and you can push play on Psalms. You can push play on some of the beautiful poetry in Scripture. That voice begins to become God's voice in your heart and in your soul, and it speaks truth to you. So, James, it's a very simple thing. It is just the audio feature in an app, but it's not the audio feature in an app. It's God's word and God's voice speaking truth to you. So what we saw with Janet is she could actually engage with Scripture whenever and wherever. So now she's riding the train to work after a rough day on the job. And by the way, we all have them. She's going home. She can listen to it on the train, and God's word can just sweep over her. So she began to see her identity as a child of God, not as the person that she had begun to believe that she was. It dispelled the doubts that had weighed her down. Now Janet's closer than ever. She no longer reads Scripture because she has to, but because she genuinely wants to. She feels God speaking directly through his word every day. So that's just a simple example, but I honestly think that's a simple example that is my example, which is it's a simple audio feature inside an app, but it is a chance to hear from our Creator.
6: Well, let's just pause for a moment and take stock of where we are in today's conversation. We're with Greg Hall, and he's talking to us about the story behind YouVersion, the team that created the Bible app that so many of us have on our phones right now. What began as a simple idea in an airport security line has grown into one of the most significant digital ministries in the world. And what's striking, as Greg has been sharing, is that YouVersion isn't just a piece of software. It's become a doorway into Scripture for millions of people who might never have picked up a physical Bible or who didn't have access to one in their own language. It's a reminder that technology, when it's shaped with purpose and humility, can actually deepen our spiritual lives rather than distract from them. And that theme, the tension between technology's potential and its pitfalls, has been running through this whole series of Faith in a Digital World. If you've been following along, you'll know that we've been exploring how our digital habits are forming us for better and for worse. Earlier in the series, we looked at the impact social media is having on young people, especially the very different pressures boys and girls face online. We talked about the comparison culture that so many girls are navigating, and the performance culture that often shapes boys' online lives, and how both can distort identity, confidence, and mental health. We also spent some time digging into that broader question of what social media might be doing to all of us, physically and emotionally. That episode on the impact of social media on our health opened up some really sobering insights about sleep, anxiety, attention, and the way that constant connectivity can quietly reshape our bodies and our brains. It's a conversation that's becoming more urgent as the digital world becomes harder and harder to step away from. And then, of course, we had that fascinating episode on what it means to be a Christian influencer, how to show up online with integrity, how to resist the pull towards self-promotion, and how to use digital platforms in a way that points people towards something bigger than ourselves. That episode really highlighted the tension between visibility and humility and the challenge of staying grounded in a space that rewards spectacle. All of these threads come together in today's conversation with Greg because YouVersion sits right at the intersection of all of this, the promise of technology, the risks of technology, and the question of how we live faithfully in the middle of all of it. This is a story about innovation, yes, but also about discipleship, accessibility, and the surprising ways God can work through the tools that we carry in our pockets. So as we head back into the conversation today, keep those themes in mind. Formation, accessibility, and the way digital spaces can either pull us away from our faith or draw us deeper into it. And with that, let's jump back in with Greg. Thank you for staying with us, Greg. Can you tell us about some of the challenges you've encountered so far in the YouVersion journey?
5: You bet. I think it starts from that initial idea. So when we talk about our founder, Bobby, in that TSA line, what came out of that was a website. And we have to be honest with you, that website did not work, because what we missed is the ability for God's word to go with you. So what he talks about is God's word had been on his nightstand. All he did is move God's word from his nightstand to a desktop on his desk. So the first website, it was a failure. But what I think we see from God, and it's a great learning, is out of that failure was a learning that created a mobile app on your phone. It now goes with you, because we hear in Janet's story, Janet was going to have a hard time taking her desktop, her laptop with her on the train. But boy, that phone is just right there with her. So some of that early learning was we had the right idea, but we didn't have the right technological solution. So you move it to the phone, you move it to an app. We also then learned, and we've talked about the success there, but then we also learned that with children, kids engage with scripture in a different way. And so out of those learnings that, wow, we're not really seeing growth with parents and kids from 2 to 5. So out of that comes a partnership with One Hope, an incredible ministry. We couldn't do this without them. The creation of Bible App for Kids. Well, Bible App for Kids is more of a comic book type format. So you begin to engage with Jesus through play and whimsy. And so out of the learnings of we're not serving kids well comes Bible App for Kids. We've now seen that downloaded over 150 million times, allowing parents and kids to connect with God's word. And we talk about Bible App Lite. We also saw that in certain parts of the world, Bible App, which Bible App has a lot of videos and a lot of content. And it's really primarily for those that are always connected. But there are certain parts of the world where

0: And we're excited. We love innovating. We love trying things. We're not afraid to fail, but we try to fail and learn and move fast and follow momentum. That's one of our goals here.
1: Another thing that is on my mind to ask you about is that perhaps more than any other organization on the planet, you have an incredibly unique window into how people are engaging with Scripture. What patterns or trends have you seen that encourage you about the way people are engaging with Scripture?
0: And I love the encouraging, but there's also times that you feel the weight of what people are going through. And one of our top verses that have been searched really over the last 5 years is Isaiah 41:10. And when you think about Isaiah 41:10, it's, "So do not fear, for I am with you. Do not be dismayed, for I am your God. I will strengthen you and help you. I will uphold you with my righteous right hand." So why is that the leading verse? Because I will tell you, in the UK right now, the top three search terms inside the Bible app are love, anxiety, and hope. So what we see is, honestly, there's a lot of reasons right now, James, to feel anxious, to feel depressed, to feel sad. But then think about the juxtaposition of love and hope, because that's what God's word does. God says, "I will hold you with my righteous right hand." So right now we see in the UK people searching anxiety because they are anxious. But what the Bible app does with God's word is says, "No, no, no, no, that's not your identity. You are loved, and that God who loves you gives you hope." So that's what we see right now. And to steward that weight of going, there are a lot of people that are just struggling, but what we bring is the hope of the gospel. And so I have joy every day. And honestly, I have a sense of humility to say, "God, give me wisdom. Help this team steward this opportunity well right now so that we can honor you and connect people that need you with your hope."
1: We've already talked in our conversation today about how huge your app is, how popular it is. How has working on YouVersion shaped your own relationship with Scripture?
0: Ooh, that's good. I've spent the last 25 years of my life being a businessman. I've got to work for some great companies and to learn how to grow business. About 4 years ago, God just called me that there's more for me. And he had a plan for me. And it brought me here to YouVersion. And I don't feel like I deserve this job. I don't feel like I've earned it. But it's special that God would use someone like me to help to lead this team and to lead this ministry to impact the world for his kingdom. So how has it impacted me? It's everything. God's word is everything to me. And then it's humbling to say, "God, give me wisdom to consider all the choices. But give me discernment to choose the right ones." Because in this time, in this unique time, I think there's things we could do that would distract us, but it's like, "God, give us the discernment to choose the right things." And then help me to realize it's not about me. It is about God and God's plan for this app, but really his plan for the world to draw all men to him. And can I be a small part of that? Can the Bible app be a small part of that? The answer is yes. And I'm sorry for getting a little emotional there, because it is very much, I am so proud and humble at the same time of what I get to do every day, James.
1: You don't have to apologize for getting emotional, because this is an incredible app, and clearly

0: is using it. Millions of people use your app. The download figures are astonishing. It's one of the best performing apps on the whole App Store. So clearly you're doing something right and God is working through it. I'm excited to have this bit of the conversation because throughout this series, we're talking about some heavy stuff. Artificial intelligence, social media, the impact that social media algorithms are having on people, the impact of social media on girls and boys. All of that's going on, yet God is using YouVersion on those same platforms to shine through. And I think that's huge. It must really encourage you when you hear stories like the one you shared earlier of Janet in Essex. That must really encourage you.
1: Yeah. One thing that we talk about is because we just celebrated last year 1 billion device installs. And it's hard to get your head around 1 billion of anything, to be able to be a part of 1 billion device installs. But what we understand is that's actually 1 billion ones. It's Janet. And if we can steward the relationship of Janet with Scripture to help her see who God calls her to be. So at times, James, sometimes you can look at the bigness. I don't know if I'm sure bigness is a word, but you can look at the size of this ministry and you can get distracted. But then what you do is you read Janet's story and you go, we will do anything short of sin to reach Janet. We will reach the one, because that is honestly the God we serve. He did something incredibly irrational. He sends his son. He leaves the 99 to find the one. And so that's really what we work to do. We work to recognize that God is using us. So our size is not a detriment. Our size is actually a chance to reach the world, but we care for the one. We care for the one because we serve a God that cares for us and would ask us to do that. So James, that's what we try to do. And humbly, God allows us to do that. And we get to partner with people like you that allow us to tell our story, because you're playing a role in this. You are a partner that is helping to bring the truth, this tension of what could technology be if not used wisely? And then what can technology be if redeemed by God and invested and stewarded well? So thank you for what you do.
0: Oh, well, it's an absolute joy. One final question for you, if I may. We'll have to keep this one brief because, believe it or not, we're almost out of time. what's the next big opportunity for YouVersion right now?
1: You bet. I think the thing that we are really focused on is daily active use, is actually having some fun with our app. What is the thing that is going to increase the number of people that are coming back tomorrow? We're working on gaming. Like, there's some fun ways to do Bible memorization and think about having kids and youth learning Scripture and doing it in a fun way where they're almost like, this is so fun, I can't believe that I'm actually learning Scripture. There's ways to use technology, personalization in a way that helps you know that you're known, to have the right verse and the right plan. That's something we really want to do, but we want to steward that well. So I will tell you, gamification is really fun. We're excited about that. Personalization, building out more community where it's just easier to have friends and have real connection. And so that's our next step, is we are excited, but we are never content. We just want more people engaging with God's word every day.
0: Greg Hall, it has been an absolute pleasure to have you on the program today. Thank you so much for being here.
1: Thank you, James. I appreciate you.
0: I really hope that you've enjoyed that conversation with Greg Hall. He is one of the team behind YouVersion. That's the team that created the Bible app that so many of us have on our phones. If you'd like to listen to this conversation again or share the link with a friend, you can go to our website at twr.org.uk/on-demand. That's the same place where you can go if you want to listen to any of our previous episodes of this series. 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And if you see any interviews there that you enjoy, please do consider liking them and subscribing to our channel, because that enables us to be seen by more people. We'll be back at the same time next weekend with another episode of Faith in a Digital World. So I hope that you can join us then. In the meantime, I hope you have a really great week and you consider reflecting on the impact that technology is having on your life.
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4: 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Dana Gresh is an author and speaker who's founder of True Girl, a popular Christian tween event. She's authored dozens of books and Bible studies, including the classic And the Bride Wore White, and now Lies Girls Believe. We caught up with Dana at home on her farm recently, and I began by asking her if she had done her morning chores.
3: I have done my morning chores, and everyone was well-behaved today. They were light chores. I love my farm. I have fainting goats, which are real fascinating. They get very excited when they see me, and they freeze. Donkeys, horses, a peacock, a black sheep. We have one black sheep in the family.
4: Every family has one. I know. Yeah.
3: Every family has one. Ours is particularly fluffy. But you know what? Romans 1:20 says that God teaches us about his power and his character through creation. And I'm going to tell you something. Those animals teach me about God. Mm-hmm. It is amazing.
4: Yeah. And I don't want to bring you down, but I know you lost an important animal recently, didn't you?
3: I did. My sweet Trig of, I had him 14 years. He was 21 years. He was injured in an accident on the ice in the winter. He was an escape artist. Mm-hmm.
4: This is a horse, yeah.
3: He was an escape artist and decided to escape. And it took me into a pretty deep grief. I spent a lot of time in a pit of grief with Psalm 30. And I know, I want to be clear that some people have lost husbands or wives or children or grandmothers. But this for me was a short course in learning the lessons the Lord can whisper to you in the darkness. And I was thinking, Jesus, are you teaching me here? Because I feel like you're just quiet. And so many times we read the psalmists feel like, are you there, God? Are you talking? Are you still there? And I felt some of that silence, but then I started to feel lessons from the Lord in the sadness. And I was like, does the sadness lift? Listen, I want to tell you something. I was reading in Matthew. In the book of Matthew, Jesus actually says, now this is, of course, a different context, but he says, what I whisper to you in the darkness, speak of it when you get into the light. And it was like this promise from the Lord that, yes, I do speak in dark places. I do sit with you in the pit. I am in the grief. I am in the hard days. But also, I'm going to bring you out into the light. And when you get there, I want you to tell other people what I've taught you. So I'm so sad that I've just walked through this, and I'm still walking through it. But it is true that weeping lasts for the night, but joy comes in the morning. Mm-hmm.
4: I think most of us understand.
3: Yeah.
4: Well, tell me a little bit about your background. You've written so many great books.
5: Lies Girls Believe is a newer book that you've written, and we'll talk about that. But your ministry of speaking and all this, it comes out of your own pain in early life, doesn't it?
3: Yeah. Well, I wanted to be a writer. When I was in first grade, I wrote a poem, entered it into a contest. Can I quote it for you? Mm-hmm. I'd like to.
5: Yeah.
3: The woodpecker makes his nest in a tree. He pecks all day, no matter what we say. So I'd better go away before he pecks me, little tree. This is called a haiku, in case you don't know. Won first place, and it ignited in my heart a desire to be a writer. And when I was, by the time I was 13 or 14, I was sure I was going to be John Grisham. Sure. Absolutely. 100%. And then a few years after that, I entered into what was a great time of sin. I was serving the Lord. I loved the Lord. I was a missionary for Child Evangelism Fellowship. But I was also in a Christian dating relationship that became sexual. And that was a darkness in my life, a sadness, a grief, something I thought was an impossibility for me. Pride does come before a fall, and I live to tell about it. But that out of that came, I guess, 10 years of learning that Jesus is big enough. His death was big enough. His sacrifice was enough for every sin in our lives. I had to learn that on the hot pavement of life in a really hard way. And when I finally figured it out, when I was 26, it was a revival in my life. And I couldn't help it. When I walked into a room, I knew which girl in that room was in her own pit of shame.
5: Really?
3: And I was drawn to them. I didn't always know specifically. It's not like the Holy Spirit whispered to me all the details, but I could see shame. And I knew the pathway out of that dark forest of shame. And I would just first befriend the girl and be like, hey, how are you, and like invite her to do what I call be with time with me. I had young children at the time. I was a leader in my youth group. And I would be like, hey, I could use some help. We're having a party at my house Friday night, but I need help with the kids while I get ready for it. And you just befriending these girls. And then eventually they would confide in me, and they would share with me what had taken them into the shame pit. And the Lord would give me the gracious words to say, you don't have to stay here. Let me show you the way out. Mm-hmm. And that's really how it all started. And then that collided with my love of writing, that passion of writing. I wasn't supposed to be a John Grisham, it turns out, or a poet. But writing these God help books, you know, so much better than self-help, but directing them to the help of God through the word of God and the testimony of God in my life. I love it. Wow. What a joy.
5: How did the partnership with Nancy DeMoss Walkenbooth come about?
3: Oh, what a friend. What a friend. Well, so in 2007, well, I got to tell you this. Let me back up, because I think the Lord prepared me. When I met Nancy, I met her in the year 2000 when I wrote And the Bride Wore White. I was releasing it. She was releasing, I think it was A Place of Quiet Rest, her first book. And I met her at the Christian Booksellers Convention, which now is called something different. And I heard she was going to take the place of Elizabeth Elliot. Well, I loved Elizabeth Elliot. How could anyone replace Elizabeth Elliot?
5: How dare
3: this is
5: you?
3: Impossible. How dare you? And I really had the closest emotion I could say would be jealousy, except it wasn't jealousy. It was something different. And my mom was with me on the trip to help me with my children. I said, I'm feeling this about that woman, that short woman that I met. And she said, Dana, I think you've been given a prayer assignment. And I was like, what? I don't want to pray for her. So for 6 months, I prayed for Nancy DeMoss and asked the Lord to bless her ministry. And then I just forgot about her completely. Like the work, I didn't feel that, oh, she couldn't possibly replace Elizabeth. I don't even think her program was out yet. But I had a desire for her, not to replace Elizabeth, but to fill a much needed gap in the Christian world, which is women teaching the word of God to women. And I loved her. I desired that for her. And then I forgot about her. In 2007, Bob Lapine contacted me and said, Nancy has written a book called Lies Women Believe. I had heard about it. I'd read it. It's rescued the hearts of a million women. And they all say, many of them say, my problem started when I was a teenager. So Nancy has been called of the Lord to develop this book into a book for teens, but she's visited some universities and visited with those, that age group, and she just doesn't feel like she understands that age group. Well, I was living with high school kids. I was a youth leader. I was still, at that point, I had an almost teenage boy, and I met with Nancy. I wrote Lies Young Women Believe with her, and a dear friendship formed. And fast forward to about 2018, 2019, my ministry for tween girls, True Girl, was called Secret Keeper Girl at the time. And hashtag Me Too was happening. And so the word secret was taking on different connotation. And I felt, there's never been one case where a girl has kept a secret she couldn't keep. The whole idea was, you know, we keep the secrets of girlhood alive, the biblical secrets of girlhood alive, the way that grandma keeps, you know, the family recipes alive, right? Well, that didn't mean the same thing on the backdrop of hashtag Me Too. And it was a terrible crisis in my ministry because I was like, I have to change the name of this ministry that's been so fruitful for well over a decade, because I don't want girls to keep secrets. Quite the opposite. I want them to tell them to their moms. So at the time, the True Woman movement, Nancy had started, was maybe 10 years old. And I said, I think I want to name this True Girl. What do you think about that? And we started talking and our hearts were so alike. She's like, yes, by all means, yes, do it. And let's formalize a partnership and be my co-host. And we have this document that our two ministries have signed, that we've declared that we are partners in the gospel, and we love working together. I adore her. The Lord has done things through her ministry that only he could do. Not just here in the United States. People don't understand how impactful she has been internationally. There are women sharing her podcast on WhatsApp in other languages that we don't even know about and we hear about, and then we encourage it. I love her. The Lord is doing great things through her.
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5: 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My guest is Dana Gresh. Dana is an author, speaker, very involved in ministry to young girls, teen girls, and now preteen girls. Her latest is called Lies Girls Believe, and we'll put information about the book and about Dana's ministry in our program notes at firstpersoninterview.com. But you started out with teenagers, and then you realize that it goes much younger now, unfortunately, yeah, in many ways. Talk about this transition, Dana.
3: Well, you know, it's interesting. In 2003, I wrote the first Secret Keeper Girl resource, which again is now True Girl, 8 Great Dates for Moms and Daughters. And it was just these, my heart beats for parents to be in the driver's seat of their children's formal spiritual development, spiritual formation. God's word assigns that to mom and dad, not to youth pastors, not to children's ministry directors, not to Christian authors, but to mom and to dad. And so I wrote this first book, 8 Great Days for Moms and Daughters. At the end of the year, it sold 50,000 copies, which was unthinkable. I was still very barely out of the gate as an author or minister. And I realized I had touched a nerve, that there wasn't a lot of tools for those 8 to 12-year-olds. This was before middle school children's ministry. This was before 5th and 6th grade children's ministry. You were either in elementary school or high school. Yep. And there wasn't anything in the middle yet. And so it was unfathomable to me that there would be, for lack of a better word, crass word, a market to minister to this age group. But the Lord was calling me. So we started ministering to the 8 to 12 year old girls out of books. And then we're like, well, let's like make a tour. We'll go out and teach this, get moms and daughters together and tell my desire at all of my True Girl events. I tell moms at the beginning, I said, I am the lead teacher here tonight, but the most important teacher is you. So after we open the Bible, I'm going to turn to your daughter and say, turn to your mom or the adult you came with and unpack this, talk about this. It's girl gab time. You've got to figure out how this applies to your life. My mission has been to put mom in the driver's seat. And so that has exploded. We are in 130 countries now. Our podcast reached reached 770,000 people last year through the ministry of True Girl, and podcasts in 130 countries, and 16,000 girls have made first-time decisions to follow Jesus. I get videos. They send me videos of their baptisms because I tell them, you got to follow through on what God's word says. And we send them emails that say, you've got to be in the word. You've got to grow in grace. You've got to be baptized. You've got to read the word. And I love it when they send me those baptism videos.
5: What did you observe that drove you to wanting to speak to tweens now, not just teenagers? What's going on culturally?
3: Well, what's going on now? So what was going on then is that girls were being pressured to grow up too fast. 2003, I saw, you know, why does my 7-year-old need to dress like she's 17? That doesn't make sense to me. But we weren't seeing the impact of it yet. What we do see now is the impact. Anxiety and depression is through the roof. Gender confusion, very significant problem. The 8 to 12-year-olds really are the guinea pigs in this gender experiment. Like, why are we putting 12-year-olds on hormone replacement? Because they don't like their bodies. Did you like your body when you were 12 years old? Did you like that your body was changing when you were 12 years old? So those kinds of things are frontline issues. I just commissioned a song out of Nashville called It's Great to Be a Girl. It's like a pop song. Sounds like something on Radio Disney, but it's to infuse them with the theology. God chose for you to be a girl, and it's great to be a girl. Wrote a book, It's Great to Be a Girl. This is what I like to do. I like to watch what's happening in the culture and say, okay, now how do we take them into an experience in God's word and put mom in the driver's seat with that experience so that they can be flooded with the truth so that when the counterfeits show up, it smells like a counterfeit. It looks like a counterfeit and they know it.
5: Yeah. I appreciate your commitment to getting moms involved with their daughters, but what if there isn't a mom that's stepping up? How do you deal with these young ladies?
3: Well, we are often, like in our audiences, we'll say the mom or the adult that came with you. We're always encouraging dads or grandmas or aunts or even small group leaders. But Christianity is not a solo sport, and maturing in the faith is not a solo sport. You need someone mentoring you. I believe that while you're still in the home, that's supposed to be first and foremost, mom and dad. I just refuse to not fight the battle of reminding mom and dad, this is your job, especially at a time when the culture is trying to say, hey, listen, there are these gender issues happening. And oh, by the way, the last person that should know is mom and dad. So if you want help in your public school transitioning, you want to change your pronouns, just come to us. There's a form you can fill out. We don't have to tell your mom and dad about it. Baloney. That's not at all. It flies against everything we know, first and foremost, about child development. And it flies against everything we know in Scripture to be valid and true. So I refuse to not fight that battle and remind moms and equip moms, even though we do have some outliers. And we have a lot of outliers. But a lot of times the outlier is a mom who just doesn't feel the confidence. Or, you know, when I was 26 years old, I felt very unworthy to talk to my children about sexual integrity because I didn't have that when I was a teenager. So I had to take that to the Lord, let him heal it, let him speak truth over the lies in my heart and pony up and say, all right, here's the deal. God gave you to me. I'm your mom. I'm supposed to be in the driver's seat on this topic. So we're going to have to talk turkey about what my testimony has looked like and what that looked like for me with, for example, Robbie Gresh, my oldest. taking him out when he was in eighth grade for a killer cookie at the local deli. And with his hot ice cream being melted by his hot chocolate chip cookie, telling him, I want to tell you why I love Jesus so much. And telling him that, you know how I teach girls to live with sexual purity? Yeah, Mom, I know. It's because I didn't. Oh. And it's because it hurt so much and I felt so far away from Jesus. And sin is like static interference or bad Wi-Fi. You can't hear the connection of God when you're sinning. And I never want girls to feel that. And if they do feel that, I want to tell them how to recharge and reconnect. And it's repentance. And when I repented, I figured out how much Jesus loved me. And it was such a sweet moment in my life with my son.
5: That's so good. Yeah. What's the most difficult lesson to get across to young girls today?
3: I don't know if this is the most difficult, but it might be the most important. The most important lesson is the power of the Word of God. It has the power to change them. I woke up this morning discouraged. Some hard things still happening in my life, still coming off the hurt of the horse. My husband has long COVID. It's been a very difficult year. A lot of changes in my ministry, and I just woke up discouraged. I spent an hour in the Word of God, and I'm dynamite now. I'm ready to go.
5: It's the living Word, yeah.
3: Let me at it. It cleansed me, it purified me, it empowered me, and I want girls in the Word of God. It is what will cure their anxiety and depression. Now, I'm not saying that sometimes we don't need doctor intervention or medical intervention or counseling. I'm not saying that. I'm saying in most cases, we don't need those things. But even in the cases that we do need those things, we always need the Word of God. And Lifeway did a survey a few years ago that kids that are in God's Word once a week, there's not much of a difference in anxiety or depression. Kids that are in the Word two times a week, not much of a difference. Kids that are in Word three times a week, not much of a difference. Get in the Word four times a week or more, depression and anxiety drops 30%.
5: Wow.
3: It is medicine to our hearts. And that's just one example. But take the gender confusion, take temptation, take purpose, take any subject you want where a kid's going to have to figure things out in life. The Word of God is the answer. So I'm on a mission to get them in the Word of God.
5: You mentioned your conversation with your son when he was a teen. Is there anything like My True Girl for guys these days?
3: Yeah. My husband starts this much younger ministry, much smaller, but Born to Be Brave. He likes to say it's biblical man stuff. You know, is 100% awesome, 0% awkward. He likes to, they have a wheel of destruction they travel the country with. They smash stuff with an 18-wheeler tire hung from, I don't know. But they get in the Word. They get men and boys excited about the Word of God. That's what our heart beats to do.
5: Our guest has been Dana Gresh, whose new book is titled Lies Girls Believe and the Truth That Sets Them Free. 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

0: The Pharisees were the Bible scholars of their day. They searched the scriptures, they studied the prophecies concerning the promised Messiah, and yet when he was right in front of them, they failed to recognize him. Is it possible that we could be biblically knowledgeable and yet spiritually blind like the Pharisees? Today on Truth for Life Weekend, Alistair Begg challenges us to take an honest look at our own response to the teaching of Jesus.
1: We turn this morning to John chapter 9, and we read from verse 39. We read these three verses, and then we'll pray and study them together. Jesus said, "For judgment I have come into this world, so that the blind will see, and those who see will become blind." Some Pharisees who were with him heard him say this and asked, "What, are we blind too?" Jesus said, "If you were blind, you would not be guilty of sin. But now that you claim you can see, your guilt remains." Father, with our Bibles open before us, we humbly ask that you will come and by the Holy Spirit teach us from the Bible. Show us our Savior and show us ourselves, Lord, and then match us up for your glory and for our good, we pray. In Jesus' name, amen. In the British Parliament, when the time comes for its members to vote, they ring what is called the division bell. The division bell to which I refer is a bell that is sounded within the precincts of Parliament, calling the members to a vote. Something similar happens in Congress, but there is no special name for it. At least I checked yesterday, and there wasn't yesterday. And it means that the members have about 8 minutes to assemble themselves in the appropriate division lobby in order to vote for or against the resolution. And so the notion of the bell and the sounding of the bell immediately calls the question. And folks know it is decision time. I want to suggest to you that that is the most appropriate introduction that I can find for where we are this morning in relationship to these concluding verses of John chapter 9. Because by his coming into the world, Jesus, if you like, sounds the division bell. And this division is an inevitable division, and it is an unavoidable division. Indeed, the inevitable consequence of the coming of Jesus is just that division. To be confronted with the claims of Jesus is to find oneself at a crossroads. At a crossroads, one has to make a decision. And the way in which we turn defines so much that follows from it. And this division, we have learned, runs all the way through John's Gospel. Classically, in chapter 3 and in verse 18, we noted it earlier in the study in John 9, whoever believes in him is not condemned, but whoever does not believe stands condemned already because he has not believed in the name of God's one and only Son. So what we discover is simply this, that the inevitable consequence of the presence of Jesus in the world is a separation between those who claim to have religious insight, even though they are in fact spiritually blind, and those who, conscious of the fact that they are blinded by sin, pray that they might be given the sight of which the sin inherent in their nature has robbed them. And this contrast is clearly seen in this chapter. We have spent, obviously, the vast majority of time looking at the incident concerning the healing of the man born blind. This man was awakened to the fact of his spiritual blindness. He might have thought that his greatest need in life was in order to have his physical sight restored, which, of course, Jesus had done. But when all is said and done, Jesus seeks him out in order to ask him a question. The question that is found in verse 35, "Do you believe in the Son of Man?" And the response of the man is eager. He is genuinely interested. "Who is he, sir?" the man asks. "Tell me so that I may believe in him." And he stands in direct contrast to the Pharisees who refused to see what was right before their noses. They were the ones who claimed to have the sight, but they were in fact the ones who were blind to the truth. So I say to you again, to be confronted by the teaching of Jesus is to find oneself standing at a crossroads. And this is not a truth that is tucked away in corners of the Bible, but actually simply stands, as it were, in strategic positions all the way through the gospel records. I was talking with someone earlier this morning about a baby that was born on Friday, and I was thinking of all the joy that is in that, and people taking the little girl in their arms and making pronouncements about how her little features are and who she looks like and perhaps what she will become. And over the years, we have all engaged in that and observed that, and we've heard all kinds of things said about the children held in the arms of an older person. But none of us, I would suggest, have ever heard anybody take a child in their arms and say what Simeon said when he took the child Jesus in his arms on the occasion that Mary and Joseph brought him for dedication at the temple. Listen to what he said when he took the child Jesus in his arms. This child is destined to cause the falling and rising of many in Israel, to be a sign that will be spoken against, so that the thoughts of many hearts will be revealed. What a strange thing to say about a baby. A thing that could be said really about no other child. For there is no other who fulfills the role that Jesus fills. But the Pharisees refused to see this. And they did not like the division that was suggested. Jesus had declared that he didn't come into the world to condemn the world. We saw that back in verse 17 of chapter 3. But he came to save. This is not some kind of contradiction. In verse 39, Jesus said, "For judgment I have come into this world." Some bright spark said, "Well, I thought he said that he didn't come for condemnation." That's exactly right. He didn't come for condemnation. But judgment is an inevitable consequence of the coming of Jesus. When the light shines, when the division bell sounds, as it were, those who come to the light find it to be the light of life, while those who refuse the light turn away into deeper darkness. Now, it is for this reason that I have said to you in the past what I remind you of again now, namely, that it is a dangerous thing to sit and listen to the preaching of the Bible in church. And the reason it is dangerous lies in the fact that if the teaching of the Bible, if the proclaiming of the good news does not soften your heart, it will harden your heart. If the teaching does not draw you to Christ, it will inevitably drive you from Christ. When you resist the truth, when it is made clear to you, you leave the preacher with only one option, namely, to try again, and the next time, to try and say it even more plainly than before. And in doing so, the preacher then exposes the listener to the risk of a further rejection of the good news. And that listener never knows when that rejection will prove to be the point at which their heart is hardened beyond recovery. I say to you, that if in listening you remain unconverted, you are in a dangerous, vulnerable position. That's the significance, is it not, of what we read as a sort of parallel passage in our scripture reading from Isaiah chapter 6. If you care to turn to it, I'll remind you of it. If you don't, I'll quote it for you. Most of us, when we read Isaiah 6, only go as far as verse 8. The declaration of God, the revelation of himself, the response of Isaiah in humility and in contrition and in penitence, the question of God, who will go for us and who will I send? The response of Isaiah, I'll go for you. Will I do? I will go for you. And then usually that becomes the basis of a missionary talk and calling people to serve Jesus and to go out and a very valid missionary talk it is. But it goes on to verse 9, because once Isaiah says he was prepared to go, what a strange commission he receives. And God said, "Go and tell this people, be ever hearing but never understanding, be ever seeing but never perceiving, Make the heart of the people calloused, make their ears dull, close their eyes. Otherwise they might see with their eyes, hear with their ears, understand with their hearts, and turn and be healed. What a strange thing to say. What a bizarre commission to be given to a prophet. How are we to understand that? Well, we're helped when we look at the five or so occasions in the New Testament where Isaiah 6 is quoted. But we're also helped by considering the way in which Isaiah responded to that commission. What did he do? Did he take that commission and say, okay, I get it. What I'm supposed to do is make the story so complicated that most people won't be able to get it. Make it so complex and so convoluted that folks will be going, oh, I don't understand that at all. No, he didn't do that. What did he do? He made a commitment to clarity and simplicity. So much so that in chapter 28 of Isaiah, the reaction of people to his prophetic ministry is to say, why is he treating us like kids? Verse 9 of Isaiah 28, who is he trying to teach? To whom is he explaining his message? To children weaned from their milk? To those just taken from the breast? Why are you coming and speaking so plainly? Speaking as if we were children, talking to us in such ABC language. Well, you see, he understands that by teaching with this clarity and with this simplicity, the imperatives of 9 and 10 in chapter 6 become the inevitable outcome of his ministry. That if the word of God does not shine in to soften, it will shine and it will bake your heart and harden it. If the rain of God's word does not irrigate your soul and soften it up to receive the seed that is planted, it will harden it and make your heart like a corrugated tin roof. If God's word won't save you, what will? Some people are waiting for their own personal miracle, their own personal intervention. And what John tells us in chapter 12 is that even after Jesus had done all of these miraculous signs, still they did not believe in him. And then he goes on to quote exactly Isaiah chapter 6, verses 9 and 10. It's the same thing that you have in the story that Jesus tells of the rich man and Lazarus. Remember? And the rich man dies and goes to hell and looks over and can see Lazarus. It's a picture, it's a metaphor. And he cries out that there would be intervention in the lives of his brothers. And the response is, if there's no point in anybody going to your brothers, because if they will not listen to Moses and the prophets, then they will not listen even though someone should rise from the dead. In other words, the confidence of heaven is in the scriptures. That's why James says, humbly, James 1:21, I think from memory, humbly accept the word planted in you that can save you. Today, if you hear God's voice, do not harden your hearts. If you think for a moment that you can hold the gospel as it is preached to you at arm's length in some kind of intellectual critical detachment, then your very posture reveals the blindness of your own mind. Jesus said, for judgment I have come into this world so that the blind will see and those who see will become blind. There is a division then that is inevitable. Then we come in verse 40 to the question asked by the Pharisees, which is a revealing question insofar as it reveals how they saw themselves and it reveals how they viewed Jesus. Some Pharisees who were with him heard him say this and asked, what are we blind to? You're not suggesting that we're blind, are you, Jesus? You're not actually suggesting that we need to come to you so that we might have our sight restored. It doesn't occur to these characters that they could possibly be blind. It never does to people who are blind, you see. One of the indications of your blindness is that you don't think you're blind. The indication that you're on the way to sight is in the awareness that you're blind. Well, the first thing that the Bible does when the light shines is shows up the darkness. And when the light shines in and shows up our blindness, then we know, unless someone makes me see, I am to remain forever blind. But the greatest blindness is the blindness that is wrapped up in religious formalism, such as represented here by these Pharisees. They regard themselves as the guides of the blind. You can read that in Romans 2. They regard themselves as a light that shines to those in the darkness. They regard themselves as instructors of the foolish. Paul mentions all of that when he is arguing to the point in Romans 3 where he says, and so the whole world is accountable before God, whether you are a Gentile coming from that background or whether you are a Jew feeling yourself to be the custodians of all of this truth. And so it makes their question all the more striking, doesn't it? One can almost hear the see the sneer on their faces. What, are we blind too? Sense the smugness of their tone, catch a flavor of the derision directed at Jesus. You can just see this. You know that horrible feeling when you're in a room somewhere and everybody else thinks they're in the know and they ask a question and they just are dissing you and they look at one another like, you know, and you just feel so small and so impoverished by it all. That's what they're doing. Or they're looking at one another going, so we're blind too, are we, Jesus? Yeah. But blind they were. So blind, they didn't know how blind they were. They're like the man in Luke 18. Remember the wonderful parable Jesus tells of a Pharisee and the tax collector. And to those confident in their own righteousness and who look down on everybody else, Luke says in Luke 18, Jesus told a story. Context is clear, isn't it? To those who were confident in their own righteousness, to people who were sure they could see, to people who were dead certain that they were not the blind people, to those who were confident in their own righteousness and looked down on everybody else, all those poor people who can't see, Jesus told a parable. There were two men went up to the temple to pray. One was a Pharisee and the other a tax collector. The people nudging one another. Here we go. Good guy, bad guy. The classic Jesus story. There's a good fellow and a bad fellow. I wonder what this one's about. And the Pharisee stood up and prayed about himself. God, I thank you. I'm not like other men. Robbers, evildoers, adulterers, like this tax collector here. After all, I fast twice a week. I give a tenth of all I get. People will be going, that's pretty good. Pretty good. Giving him marks out of 10. Jesus said, but the tax collector stood at a distance. He would not even look up to heaven, but he beat his breast and said, God, have mercy on me, a sinner. And then the sting in the tail. Jesus says, I tell you that this man, the tax collector, went home justified before God. For everyone who exalts himself, like the Pharisees, who think they can see, will be humbled. And whoever humbles himself will be exalted. Do you remember the Simeon statement now, holding the baby in his arms? What did he say? This child is destined for the falling and rising of many in Israel. Until a man or a woman falls at the feet of Jesus and says, I am a blind man, I am a blind woman, they will never rise to see. As long as we sit in the supercilious perspective of the religious formalist declaring, you know, I have been around church for a long time. My Uncle Jim gave me a Bible when we were married. I know that because I saw it just the other day. I hadn't seen it for years, but I know it's somewhere. You know, that all that kind of thing. I'm so glad that I don't need to trust in Jesus. I'm so glad that I'm like the Pharisee in this story. I'm not like other men. And actually, I've really upped my contribution since I came here as well, although I don't expect you to know much about that. Jesus turned the whole thing on its head. Oh, you're not suggesting that we're blind, are you, Jesus? You see, our response to Jesus shows what we think of ourselves. And our response to Jesus shows what we think of Jesus. And what they think of Jesus is just actually that he is deluded, that he's a madman, that he's demon-possessed. We saw that before. It comes again in chapter 10. Why listen to him, they said. He's demon-possessed and raving mad. And that for me is one of the great and intriguing things. How it is that people continue to come and listen to the Bible being preached, and actually you've already made your decision concerning Jesus. You've decided that Jesus was either deluded or he was deceitful. Unless you move from one of those two positions to acknowledge that he is who he is, that he is the light of the world, and that those who follow him will not walk in darkness, then you walk out into a darkness that is just completely utter darkness. Now look at how Jesus answers. Verse 39, there's a division. Verse 40, there's a question. And verse 41, there's an answer. The answer that he gives is a puzzling answer. It's certainly not an easy little verse, is it? They were probably expecting Jesus to say, yes, you are a blind bunch, or no, of course you're not blind. You're the Pharisees. You have all the news strapped around your wrists and fastened on your forehead. You've got all the Old Testament scriptures right there, right at your hand. And they probably expected either a yes or a no. But instead of doing that, he does what he does so often. That is, he just reaches in and twists their noses a little bit by responding in what is a paradoxical fashion. Now, let me just quote to you a Phillips paraphrase of this verse, because I think it will help us get the sense of it. Phillips paraphrases verse 41, which here reads, "If you were blind, you would not be guilty of sin, but now that you claim you can see, your guilt remains." It's like a really bad riddle, isn't it? You can say it to yourself 15 times in a row and still not get it. But listen to how Phillips does it. "If you were blind," returned Jesus, "nobody could blame you. But as you insist, we can see, your guilt remains." If you were blind, you couldn't be held accountable for your ignorance. That's what he's saying. But since you insist you can see, your guilt remains. And before their very eyes, Jesus has done what God alone can do. If they'd been without any understanding of spiritual things, then of course there wouldn't have been blameworthy. But because they have a knowledge of this stuff, they're culpable because they are unwilling to see beyond the horizon, as it were, of the Old Testament.
0: 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That is Alistair Begg with a message titled, "Are We Blind Too?" We'll hear the conclusion of this message next weekend. Alistair mentioned today how dangerous it is to continually listen to God's Word preached while remaining unconverted. And if that describes you, I want to encourage you to visit our website, truthforlife.org/the story. 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I'm Bob Lapine. Thanks for studying the Bible with us. Meeting Jesus eventually brings us to a crossroads moment. Which way will we turn? Next weekend, we'll explore the options and their consequences. The Bible teaching of Alistair Begg is furnished by Truth for Life.

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3: 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If you're a regular listener or viewer, thanks for joining us again. And if not, we welcome you as we chat to today's guest, Dan. It's good to have you with us, Dan.
4: Thanks. It's good to be here.
2: Dan, along with his wife and family, have recently moved to a country in South Asia, and they're serving there as mission partners. And we're going to be just chatting a little bit about that in today's podcast and the journey that they've been on with the Lord thus far.
3: Thanks, Matt. I'm conscious, Dan, you've been with us or associated with us for a long number of years now, actually. So we feel we know you well, but it'd be good for you just to go back to the beginning and just give us an indication, a summary, if you will, about your interest in mission initially. Where did that come from?
1: I didn't grow up in the church. I didn't grow up in an environment, obviously, where therefore I was hearing about mission or anything like that. But the funny thing was that actually I got saved reading a book about some missionaries in Cambodia. And seeing these people who loved Jesus and were excited about that and excited to tell other people. And I'm not sure maybe that played into my thinking. But I remember several months after I was saved as a 17-year-old, reading through Romans and reading where Paul says that he wants to preach Christ where he's not been preached before, not to build on another man's foundation. And that verse there in my early days of walking with Christ just kind of stood out to me and made me want to do the same and go to unreached places. So that was kind of the first inklings of things in my heart. And then I got my hands on Operation World and started reading through that, praying through that, and envisaging myself going to different countries in there alphabetically.
2: We won't talk about, for security reasons, we won't say how far down the alphabet you got.
1: Yeah, so that was kind of the beginning of things. And then I ended up in a church, in an assembly that really valued, reaching the lost. And from then it was just always fostered, and the Lord worked in many ways to bring us along the journey and point us to where we ought to go.
2: And so that was your initial sort of sense that the Lord was calling you particularly to go. I guess the thing is, as Jim's already said, it's still quite a long story, and there's still a bit of the story to go. So perhaps you could, in a sense, and it's been good for Jim and I to actually have the privilege of walking a little bit of the journey with you and your wife over these years. But what happened then? You know, what were the kind of, there were some kind of things you were able to engage with, things you were able to do, and it gradually became clearer and clearer as to where you were supposed to be serving. What was that like?
1: Before my wife and I were married, we were kind of praying through this as we had it on our hearts to go overseas. And my father was a French teacher, so I grew up speaking French very well, spending a lot of time in France, working in France. And we wanted to reach the unreached. I was an airplane mechanic and my wife is a doctor. So we thought, well, naturally, of course, with these wonderful skill sets that we have, the Lord would want us to go to Africa. And several times we actually contacted people in Africa, and basically all those doors shut. People didn't get back to us at all. My wife tried to go to Africa for a placement, a medical placement, and that didn't work. But each time we tried to do something like that, the door opened to

0: Asia. And my wife got to go and work in a hospital in South Asia. And that kind of got us to start thinking about it. And at the time, I was doing some Bible studies with some people in my university who were from that region. And so I just started thinking, the two of us started thinking, well, maybe what we envisioned as the place we should go because of our skills is not the place the Lord is having us to go. And so then we got married and we were praying about both places, North Africa and South Asia. And we contacted several people again in Africa to try visit there, and none of them got back to us. One of them got back to us a year later. So it wasn't very timely. But after nobody got back to us after several months, I actually messaged John Aitken, the former director of Echoes International. And I said, John, do you have any contacts in South Asia that we get in contact to visit there? We've tried to go to Africa and nothing's happening. And he got back to me and said, I've just decided that I'm going to take a trip there myself at some point in the new year. Would you like to come with me? And so from many people not getting back to us to the first person we contacted, replying with that kind of statement, it was a good sign that we were on the right track. So, yeah, I took a trip there with him. And from that point, we kind of set our sights on South Asia. As we went along, and I traveled there several times just to visit different churches and different places, different countries, and get to know people, get to know a bit of the culture, and doing ministry with some South Asians in Ireland as well. We had a lot of friends that we would reach out to in Ireland from different countries in South Asia, and so all of this kind of just confirmed in our heart that this was the right track that the Lord was leading us down that point in time. Yeah,
1: it's interesting when you think of the time it's taken you from your initial stirrings of mission to when you've eventually got there. What are some of the challenges you've had to face as you think of where you are now and the journey you've been on? What are some of the things the Lord's been teaching you?
0: In one sense, the challenges don't matter in that journey getting there in the sense of in a negative way. They do, obviously, they affect us. But as I look back, I remember the elder in our church, the first church we were part of, when I first expressed a desire for mission, he told me that he had heard it said, and I have read this in academic things since, that it takes on average, eight years from when someone first expresses their desire to go on mission to when they actually go. And I remember when that conversation was, and 8 years later, I was on a plane. I didn't think it would take that long, you know. I was full of beans. I thought when he told me that, I thought, no way it will take 8 years, you know. We'll get married, maybe a little bit of time just to get things sorted and we'll be off. But it took a longer time. And we are so thankful for that longer time. You know, we have our timelines and the Lord just does not work on those so often. We have learned so much in the past. In those years before we came, we learned so much and the Lord taught us so much, both kind of personally, kind of, you know, dealing with our hearts and preparing us to even just giving us skills and tools to have along the way. And so there were discouragements, there were setbacks. But to preface it all with saying that none of the time is wasted. And if there's anyone listening who is thinking that they would like to go or is maybe discouraged that life is kind of holding them back at the moment, you know, various circumstances in life, none of it is wasted. The Lord uses it all and he gives us tools that will be eventually able to be used wherever we land to glorify him. He's just preparing us the whole time and continuing to shape us. One of the ongoing ones, I guess, is that not all our family members are saved. Not all our family members appreciate what we are doing over here. Some of them do, praise the Lord. They're very, they're great encouragement to us, but it's not true of all of them. We've kind of taken steps along the way and we've kind of kept people updated before we came here, there were many hard conversations to be had, especially when we were taking away grandchildren. One of the biggest pressures on us was dealing with hard conversations like that, that take up a lot of time, mental energy, and a lot of prayer, to try to honor our families while at the same time following the Lord and where he's called us, and trusting his promise that those who leave these things will receive 100-fold in this in the new earth and in this life also. That's been a big struggle, but the Lord is gracious and he's moved people and our families a long way since the beginning. There's still work to go.
2: That's a really encouraging thing to hear, Dan. I think, you know, in Jim and I's roles with Echoes, but I'm sure if there are others listening from other organizations that support mission partners, they'll be walking through people playing the waiting game, as it were, spiritually, where they're, you know, things aren't moving as they would like, and you know, they want to be there now or yesterday. And actually, what you've shared there, I think, is a really, really helpful point. But I think that's just a really key point that we maybe don't talk about all that much. Just thinking of the journey, you've mentioned a couple of folks already along the way. One of the themes that comes out in a lot of these podcasts is the role of encouragement and people who have come alongside mission partners and spurred them on, equipped them, that kind of thing. Maybe sometimes that's individuals, sometimes that's groups of people, you know, churches, that kind of thing. What role has encouragement played in your journey, and who has particularly encouraged you?
0: The list is huge, praise the Lord. We've been part of two assemblies in Ireland. After we got married, we moved to Dublin and we're part of an assembly there. They have just been incredible in walking with us along the way, encouraging us on. And even though we were doing ministry there, they didn't have a problem. Most of them didn't have a problem with letting us go. A funny story, because I kind of feel I need to say it. There's a lady in our church at home who I think now in October she might be turning 94 and or 95. She's a wonderful lady, a very prayerful lady, she was and still is quite opposed to us going abroad. she would actively tell us, "I'm praying that the Lord would not let you go." And when we had some visa issues, some trouble in our country just before we arrived, and lots of problems going on, I told her, "This is all your fault." because she was insistent that there was work to be done in Ireland, which there is. I mean, it's the most unreached English-speaking country in the world, and there's a huge need. But the need in South Asia is even bigger than that. But sorry, that was an aside. Our church has been great. They from the beginning, they've prayed for us. And we had a lot of kids in the church. And it's just beautiful that even before we came, they'd have those who would be leading the children's stuff would be doing children's things to help the kids to understand what it meant for their two friends, my daughter and son, to leave and to go abroad, why they're doing it, what the country we were going to was like, so that even the kids were on board with sending us off. And so that was just a beautiful thing to see, that from the oldest person, from the second oldest person right down to the youngest, we had full support in what we were doing the whole time. And I think I've heard of workers who don't always have as much investment from the local church, and I'm sad for them. And sometimes it's more of their, you know, their personal desire, and they haven't always had the backing, and it's been hard for them. And we are just so thankful that we have had that. And then the other real place of encouragement is from team. We prayed for years for others to go with us, and I don't know, people might be listening, because there's a lot of them who I tried to coerce over the years to come with us. You don't want to live your life in Ireland or England or Scotland. You definitely want to Asia with me. None of those worked. But the Lord in his time brought a couple of families into our lives who also came with us out here. And that has just been a huge encouragement. And then we also met team on the ground here who have been here for years. And without them, this would be 100 times harder. The support it is in going together is just, you know, scripture saying the multitude of counselors for safety. And so you have that wisdom coming from above. The more people you talk to and get advice from and input from, we have had that. And then also just on the ground going together, we are so blessed and have our time here has been so much more beneficial because we have had others to do it along the journey with.
1: I'm conscious that you're over in South Asia for more than a year now, and much of that time is really learning the language of the country you're in. How important is that when it comes to reaching others? And this is a key missional question sometimes that comes up all the time. It'd be good just to hear the practicality you're going through rather than just simply the academics of it.
0: Yeah, language is a huge part of things here. I mean, in terms of discouragements, I talked a bit about discouragements before we came. But I mean, one of the discouragements here is that it's so hard to communicate well with people. You know, I think sometimes we read mission biographies or we hear reports or things. And of course, we get the highlights. We get the mountain peaks, you know. That's the stuff we're reading about. The other stuff doesn't sell books, you know, unless it's a particular difficulty that is overcome, and then the overcoming bit that we remember, and we use the sermon illustrations. But it's not romantic. Like, our daily rhythm is getting up in the morning, putting the kids on the school bus, and then going to language lessons and being corrected many times, you know, then having a good conversation with someone and you feel great, and then the next person you talk to just looks at you like you've walked off the plane for the first time. So it's hard, but I'm just constantly motivated for it. But when I see local brothers and sisters who are preaching, when I see workers who have been here for, you know, 15, 20 years who are sharing in the language here. And when I see that and I see how that can happen, that's when I'm most motivated. When I haven't seen that in a while and I'm just going, it's hard. But just like in our country, for example, you find people who speak English. Sure, a few people, but you can't realistically get on if you don't have the language. And if we're coming to communicate the good news, we need to be able to communicate the most basic needs first. And the shortcut that is to miss out not just on communicating that, but communication is more than just words. I can learn the grammar, and I can learn the different words, different ways to say hello, different ways. But communication is even about the culture, and the culture is tied to the language. And if we don't have the culture and the language, we're just walking in and people have no idea what we're doing, like we dropped off the moon. And so it's so necessary and so hard. But the motivation is just when you see people who are hearing the message sometimes for the first time from a local brother or sister in the local church that we go to, and they're hearing this and you say, I want to be a part of that. I want that to be able to communicate with them. That's where the motivation comes from. Yeah.
1: Yeah. Well, thanks for sharing that. Thank you.
2: Yeah. I think that's a really good point actually. And Jim and I, when we travel, you know, I mean, neither of us are linguists. Let's say that. But you know, I usually blunder through a couple of greetings and I learn the words of some of the foods I like. That's the gist of it. But you know, I think in the English-speaking world, particularly in UK and Ireland, you tend to buy into this myth that everyone in the world speaks, you know, that English is incredibly widespread. And yes, it is very widespread. But I think Jim and I can confirm what you know, in terms of what you're saying, across the world, people don't speak it. You know, you speak to normal people, you have absolutely no chance of communicating or finding someone who can communicate for you even. And I think we, you know, particularly for folks who have not traveled so much, there's maybe that mindset as well, that language can't be that important, in that, you know, there's always someone around that can speak English, and it's just not true. So I think that's another key point as well. It's just like a non-starter.
1: It's a really interesting study in the Bible to look at where language is used in order for folks to understand. I won't bore you with that, but it's an interesting thing to do. Just go through the Bible and trace where the person speaks in the language of the person so they can understand what they're saying.
0: I grew up in a very blessed reality in that my father was a language teacher, and he taught us languages from the time we were born. And I traveled a lot in my youth, and so I got that. And I love languages. I know several languages. But not everyone that we know here, not everyone that we've met does. And for some people, it's way harder than other people to learn it. And I think sometimes people can consider that, you know, think, oh, I could never go abroad. I could never go into those hard places. But the reality is, as one of our teammates says, the unreached are unreached because it is difficult. It's hard to reach them. It does take hard work. But even some people who have ministered for years may not have the language, may not ever get the language like some of their counterparts. But it's amazing that how much you can get. And then if you have a heart to serve people, you'll make the way to communicate somehow. And so even for people who aren't gifted in language, to come out and put in the hard work to do what you can and trust that the Lord will still use it, is still needed. And so I just encourage people, yes, it's hard to reach the unreached, but you can still come out and still be used by the Lord, even if your language ability, if you think it's not so good.
2: That does kind of slide nicely into what I wanted to ask next, which is just around communication and conversation. You know, you've been where you are now for about a year. You know, you meet people every day just as part of normal life, whether that's an intentional conversation through a particular ministry you're involved in, or whether it's just someone in a shop. What conversations have you had where you are, where, you know, perhaps have had an element where you're able to share a little of why you're there, but you know, what conversations have you had that have stood out to you or to your wife? You know, what conversations have you had
0: on a regular basis? People ask you your religion. They want to talk, sometimes basic questions, sometimes just curious to know if you're the same religion as they are. One conversation in particular just highlighted to me just the great need that really is here. I teach a bit here, and I have one student. He's about my age, and we've had lots of spiritual conversations. And he's an intelligent guy. You know, he's got a master's. He's got a good job. He's higher than a lot of the population here in terms of education. And we were talking, and one day, and he shared a book with me. He's like, oh, this book has parts of the Bible in it. And he showed me this book that had some quotes from the Bible, and they were terribly out of context as I read them. I said to him, look, brother, this is not the Bible. This guy's just plucked some words out of the Bible and stuck them in his book to make it seem like he's really spiritual. And I explained that the Bible was a story. And his eyes, he just looked so amazed. It's like, the Bible is a story. And he just assumed that it was just a list of quotes, essentially, you know, different wise sayings to help us with life. And I explained that it was a story. That day we didn't have much time to go on, but a little while later, a few days later, we end up having a conversation. And don't try and tell the whole story. It's quite wonderful. But we got to the point where I was saying, look, we'd been to an art exhibition. We'd seen some art exhibits. And we were talking about them and saying what they kind of meant to us. I never thought I'd be going to art exhibitions in my life.
2: It's another cross-cultural experience there for you.
0: They're artsy folks, these people that I've got to know. And so I've ended up going to the art exhibitions. And we were talking about, and they asked what I taught after I'd asked them. And I said, well, I think art expresses the desires of the human heart. And they asked me what I meant by that. And I walked them through the different art pieces that we'd seen and how some of them were like a longing for home. One was even this really sad longing to overcome death, this mini documentary we'd seen. And I was telling them about this, how like everybody is longing for these things, right? And I was sharing with them things from their culture. Anyway, we went on and we were discussing that. And then I said, you know, I have a story that actually overcomes all of these things that we said. And I said, well, what's that? I said, a story about Jesus. It is the story of Jesus. It's the whole story of the Bible, in fact. The Bible is one big story from beginning to end. And I just walked them through quickly the overview of the biblical story. And he had just never heard anything like this before. And here was an educated man who knows something about the different religions of the world, who isn't solely stuck in his bubble. And yet in this unreached place, he had no idea that of anything that the Bible spoke to, even the most basic. And so you can pray for him. If you're listening, pray for him. And we are starting the Bible study together. So he really wants to walk through the stories. Like, tell me the story again. And I've told him several times, we're actually going to go through the Bible now. Bible study. But that kind of conversation, when you just see their eyes light up and realize they've never heard this before, even educated people have never heard the message before, that thrills my heart to be able to be the privilege of being the first person to bring it, but also sad that there's millions and millions and millions of people here who are in that same category who literally have no idea. Compared to the UK or Ireland, at least even if they don't understand the message, they have an idea what it's about, you know?
1: Well, thanks for that. That's just a very telling anecdote about just the need in the world today, you know, billions who don't know who the Lord Jesus is. As we draw this to a close, Dan, what are the kind... I'm conscious of your journey and where you are in the journey, but what are the specifics you'd like us to pray for as you look forward?
0: At the moment, our routine is mostly learning. Those stories that I've told you, again, you know, there's the peak. Most of it's just walking along the valley, and occasionally you walk up a peak. So we do just have a kind of a daily slog of learning language, interacting with people, trying to just talk with people, and practice language, learn different things. So pray for that. Pray for language learning. And ask people to just pray as well for our health. Coming here, we have had a lot of sickness, particularly me. That's really knocked me out for a couple of weeks at a time before. Thankfully, I've been relatively healthy in the last couple of months, but praying for sickness because in a new country, that comes a lot. And then just, you know, there's times of culture shock and loneliness. Without the language, it's hard to build deep relationships, even within the church, easily. When you can't communicate like that, it's easy to feel a bit lonely and miss things. And then that has a knock-on effect with how you motivated you are for learning the language and everything. The Lord is sustaining us. We praise Him for that. Praise Him for what He's doing, but. We appreciate those kind of things.
1: Yeah. Well, thanks very much for taking the time out of your day, out of your learning, out of your language study, just to chat with us and talk about your story. So it's very much appreciated. So thanks, Dan.
0: Yeah. Well, thank you for having me. It's a blessing to be on it.
3: Dave Pine. Chappell with you here on TWR Life. And in half an hour, we're wrapping things up for today with Truth for Today. 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

0: 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Well, today we continue in our study of Nehemiah in our Rebuild series. 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
1: That's right, Wayne. In this story, this account, the wall and the city have now been rebuilt. That was the big thing. But Nehemiah, he discovers that although the physical need has been restored, the need of the soul still needs a lot of work. And so Nehemiah challenges the people to repent and to repair three very critical areas of their soul.
0: So listen carefully, and we'll identify those three areas today as you listen to Mark. We encourage you to stay tuned over the next couple of broadcasts to take it all in. Again, Nehemiah chapter 10, as Mark Jobe comes now with some bold steps.
1: For those of you that have not been part of this series on Nehemiah, the big theme of Nehemiah is rebuild your life, your city, your world. And let me, in a paragraph, try to catch you up on the story as we jump into the final chapter of Nehemiah. Nehemiah was basically a son of an immigrant that came from rags to riches. It's a story of a guy whose parents came as slaves. He climbed up the ladder of success and ended up in the equivalent of the White House in Persia, working for the most powerful person in the face of this earth. He had his life made. He had a great income. He had prestige. And God interrupted his life with a burden. And he finds himself now with a burden to go back to the town of his ancestors. So he leaves the posh cosmopolitan city of Susa and relocates 800 miles away to the burned-down ghetto city of Jerusalem, where he had never been before. The city has been in ruins for 141 years. So his first task is to mobilize the people to build the what? The wall. The wall is about a mile and a half long, 15 feet high, 3.5 feet wide. It's a major monumental task. He mobilizes the people with a vision of working on their portion of the wall. They begin to work, and something incredible happens. In 52 days, they accomplish what has not been able to be done in 141 years, the hand of God. They rebuild the wall. But the work is not done. The people rejoice, they celebrate, and then they turn inwardly to say, we've rebuilt the wall, but we have a desperate need to revive our soul. And so they begin to go back to Scripture and read Scripture. They have a massive gathering of over 40,000 people that gather in a plaza. They hear the Word of God convicts him with such power and such might that Nehemiah says, you've gone astray in three areas. And I want you to turn around and repent in three areas and make these three areas right. You'll see this in chapter 10. The three areas are basically having to do with your family, your worship, and your finances. Now, I kind of wonder, why did Nehemiah focus on these three areas? But I think the big theme to these three areas is that you need to make God a priority, a central point of your life. And when you move God out of the central point of your life, it'll be reflected in your family, your worship, and your finances. Now, if you read chapter 10, you'll see that they were so serious about this that they wept, they cried, they signed a covenant. They had 82 priests that put their signatures on this. They vowed, they pledged that they would turn around and not go back to the ways of old in these three areas. Let me just summarize what those commitments were. In the area of family, what had been happening is they had been compromising the state of their family. The way they were compromising is that They were giving their sons and daughters in marriage to the nations around them, the Ammonites and the Moabites and the other ites that lived around them. And they were compromising because the people that they were marrying had a different faith. They didn't share the same values. They didn't share the same worship. They didn't share the same spirituality. So they were marrying people that believed differently. And they were raising children that had mixed alliances. They were confused about their worship and confused about God. They were polluting the worship of God as they mixed with paganism. And so Nehemiah was saying, you need to make sure if you marry, that you marry someone that shares the same spiritual values. Now, let me just pause for a second. Time out. How many singles do we have here? Just kind of wave at me real fast like this. How many singles do we have that have plans to be married one day? All right, here's a little free advice. Under no circumstances should you even consider marrying someone that is not on an equal par spiritually to where you are. Here's the thing. The Bible is super clear about this. In fact, he uses the imagery of a yoke. If you walk into my office upstairs, I brought a yoke back from Botes, which is a town in northern Spain. Don't even ask me how I got it here. Major thing, because a big piece of wood like this. But a yoke serves to put two oxen together. And what the Bible says is don't be unequally yoked with someone that doesn't share your same faith, because what happens is that you will be attached to that person and you'll be pulling in different directions. And when you're pulling in different directions, you'll never arrive at your desired destiny, because you'll be going in circles, going around. And marriage and any other partnership needs to be in the realm of someone that shares your spiritual values. And that needs to be a priority in your life, that you look for someone. You say, well, you know, Pastor, I mean, this guy, I like him. You know, he's got the look I always wanted. He dresses nice, you know. He works at a nice job. That's good. I'm glad all the external things are in order. But listen, one day you'll wake up 10 years into your marriage, and you'll look at the guy beside you and you'll say, we are pulling in different directions because his heart is not the same as my heart. And you'll have difficulties about how to raise your children, ministry, tithing, priority, centrality, because you'll pull in one direction and he'll pull in the other direction. And I got some guys here saying, why you want to marry her, Pastor? She's hot. I'm glad she's hot, but so is hell. And you know, there needs to be something a little deeper, guys, a little deeper than just her body. And the Bible is really uncompromising about this. Now, let me tell you, if you're married to someone that doesn't share your spiritual values, someone will say, yeah, okay, good, I can get rid of them. No. No, I didn't say that. If you're already married, you keep them. Because the Bible talks about that in 1 Corinthians chapter 7. It says, you know, if you're married to an unbeliever, someone that doesn't share your spiritual values, then you make it work. You just make it work. And you pray that your faith, your spirituality will spill over to their life, not because you preach at them, not because you put Pastor Mark's CDs under their pillow at night, and not because the alarm clock is set to Moody Radio and stuff. No, they're going to be influenced by the lifestyle and attitude that you possess. You see, your greatest power, your greatest leverage is not your preaching abilities. Your greatest leverage is the quality of your lifestyle. And that's how you influence your mate. And so, but Nehemiah was real strong about that. Then the second thing that Nehemiah, so they made a commitment. We will not intermarry with people that don't share our values and our faith. Second thing he talked about was their worship. You see it in chapter 10. Because basically chapter 10 all the way through 13 are rehashing the same three major commitments. Family, worship, and finances. And he talks to the people of Israel. They were compromising their worship. In fact, here's what they were letting happen in their life. They were letting the urgency of the secular take away the space of the sacred. They were letting the secular business endeavors in their life begin to take away their sacred space and worship. And they were doing it by violating what Scripture calls the Sabbath. Now, many of you are familiar with the Sabbath because it's one of the Ten Commandments. And in the Ten Commandments, God talks about keeping the Sabbath as a sacred thing. There's a lot of confusion about the Sabbath, and let me just clarify a bit. Old Testament, New Testament, Sabbath. If you go back all the way to Genesis, the book of beginnings, you'll realize in the very first chapters of Genesis, the book of beginnings, that God created the heavens and the earth in how many days? Okay, 6 days. And then on the seventh day, what did God do? He rested. Wait a second. Some of you envision that God was like this on the seventh day. Wow. I haven't done so much work in 3 trillion years. Man, was this a lot of work to create that? I am so tired. I need a break. Wrong. God didn't need a Red Bull on the seventh day because he was so exhausted. That's not the point. God is omnipotent and sovereign. God does not get tired. There is no shortage of divine energy. The reason that God rested was not to replenish his health, but the reason that God rested was to institute a divine rhythm in creation that we would emulate in our lives. It was a model for us. And so that divine rhythm of creation continues even to this day. That there needs to be space in our lives, space in our schedule, where we just turn off the Blackberries, we disconnect the computers, we put our cell phones on silent, and we disengage from our jobs, and what we do is we learn to enjoy our family. We learn to set space aside to worship God, to replenish our bodies without becoming workaholics. Now, we thought that technology would make work easier, but what it's done is it's created a generation of people that never disconnect. We're always on call. And we think that success adds up to how can I cram more work into less hours. And so we've created a generation of oftentimes neurotic, over-obsessed, popping pills, over-caffeinated people because we don't know how to stop, relax, and worship. And enjoy our families and relationships. How many of you know what I'm talking about? Just kind of nod at me. Now, some of you, that's not your problem. You're like over-relaxed. You need to go out, get a job, start working 40 hours a week. You know, you're just too relaxed. And you get out of that relaxed mode. So there's extremes in everything, right? But what was happening on the Sabbath is that the people of Israel, they were not guarding the Sabbath. They were out there They saw that the other people around them were doing business on the Sabbath, and they thought they had an advantage, so they didn't want to lose their business advantage, so they started doing service on the Sabbath. And what happened is that the sacred was being encroached upon. We live in a society where the secular is overtaking the sacred, where we have less and less space for the sacred because secular is taking more and more of that.
0: 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Mark has been teaching on the first two areas of our spiritual lives that need to be restored. The third is coming up next as he concludes this message on Bold Steps Weekend.
1: And more of our time is being encroached upon by the secular, and less time is given to the sacred. And so one of the things that the people of Israel needed to repent of is you need to restore the priority of the sacred to your life. Because if you have no sacred space, sacred time, sacred moments that you devote to God and allow God to speak to you like we're doing this morning, gathering together, then you will become an increasingly more and more shallow, less spiritual individual. Do you understand that? The third commitment that Nehemiah challenged these people to make, it was the family commitment, the worship commitment, and then thirdly, the financial commitment. And I said earlier, and let me reiterate, that oftentimes we've separated the material from the spiritual, and we put them in two different realms. But I believe that finances are as spiritual as prayer. Because our finances reflect our spirituality. The way you save, invest, give, and spend is a reflection of your values and your spirituality. Do you realize that Jesus talked more about finances, money, and possessions in the New Testament than he talked about heaven and hell all put together? You realize that the Bible has thousands of verses about material possessions, poverty, our perspective on wealth and riches. Why? Why? It's because the way we manage, spend, invest, save is a reflection of our values and our spiritual heart. The Bible says, the New Testament said, Jesus said that wherever your heart is, there your treasure will follow as well. So never fall into the trap of separating the two. Our finances are a reflection of our spirituality. And they're a symptom of how we're doing spiritually. And so you look at your checkbook, it's a great indicator of your spirituality. And what was happening to the people of Israel, they had got so egocentric, they had become so consumed in themselves that they were not giving anything. That they were not giving to the things of God, the people of God. They were not giving outside of themselves. And so Nehemiah reminds him of two words that you'll find often in the Old Testament and some in the New Testament. Two words that I think merit definition. One is the word tithe, and the second is the word first fruit. Let me start with first fruit. In an agrarian society, the first the first reaping of their wheat, barley, whatever their harvest was, that was called the first fruits. That was the first of what a farmer would bring in. And God, to sanctify the rest, basically, to set the priority of their giving in place, what God indicated was that you need to give of your first fruits to the things of God. You know why that was so important? Because in essence, what they were saying is, God, you are central to my life. I will not give you the leftovers. I will give you the first portion, not whatever's left over. Are you tracking with me? You see, oftentimes we live our life and we live things on ourselves, and then we give God our leftover. God, if I have time for you, I'll give you time. God, if I have leftover finances, I'll give you finances. God says, I don't want anybody's leftovers. I want the central part. I want a priority. Give me priority so I can sanctify the rest of what you do. You are indicating importance and value with the way you give your time, with the way you give your finances. You indicate priority and value. So Nehemiah, he's gone for 10 to 12 years. He leaves Jerusalem in a spiritual state of revival. The people are, yeah, God, yeah, family, yeah, worship, yeah, finances. We're living for God. We're going all the way. And 10 years later, a decade has gone. Nehemiah goes back to Susa. He has no contact with the people. He leaves them in good condition. And here's what happens. Nehemiah chapter 13 is all about spiritual relapse. Here's what I've noticed about my life, what I read in Scripture, and what I observe about human condition in general. Unless we re-engage in our commitments, our tendency is to fall to the lowest level of expectation in areas of our life. I'm glad you got married, put on a wedding dress, stated some vows, cried, hugged, did a big hoopla over it. It was good. I'm going to tell you something about your marriage, though. Unless you're intentional about cultivating it and reigniting it and refreshing it, then you will eventually fall to the lowest level of expectation in your marriage. And if you're not careful, you'll end up 15 years later just living in the same house, connected because you have children, business partners because you share finances, but your souls will drift apart, the romance will flee, the sense of togetherness will go away, and you'll wake up one day and say, what in the world has happened to us? Because there has to be, our cycles is that our heart tends to grow cold and lukewarm unless we ignite it again.
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3: He was despised and rejected by mankind. 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
3: Isaiah chapter 53, verses 1 through 7. Who has believed our message, and to whom has the arm of the Lord been revealed? He grew up before him like a tender shoot, and like a root out of dry ground. He had no beauty or majesty to attract us to him, nothing in his appearance that we should desire him. He was despised and rejected by mankind, a man of suffering and familiar with pain. Like one from whom people hide their faces, he was despised, and we held him in low esteem. Surely he took up our pain and bore our suffering, yet we considered him punished by God, stricken by him, and afflicted. But he was pierced for our transgressions. He was crushed for our iniquities. The punishment that brought us peace was on him, and by his wounds we are healed. We all, like sheep, have gone astray. Each of us has turned to our own way, and the Lord has laid on him the iniquity of us all. He was oppressed and afflicted, yet he did not open his mouth. He was led like a lamb to the slaughter, and as a sheep before its shearers is silent, so he did not open his mouth. Authentic Son of God, written by Kenneth Peterson. A photography contest featured images created by artificial intelligence. People from around the world submitted pictures that they had fabricated by AI text prompts on computers. Only AI-generated images were allowed. One winner was a surreal depiction, something that looked like a pink flamingo curled into a feathery ball against a sandy landscape. There was only one problem. The winning image was a real photograph of a real flamingo. The photographer had entered an authentic photo in an AI contest. His picture, Flamingon, was disqualified. That's right, the authentic photo was rejected for being the real thing. The prophet Isaiah vividly foretells a similar irony about the trial and crucifixion of Jesus Christ in Isaiah 53. He was led like a lamb to the slaughter. Christ was taken to court for claiming to be the Jewish Messiah, yet he did not offer a defense. He was oppressed and afflicted, yet he did not open his mouth. Isaiah points to the ultimate contradiction. He was despised and rejected by mankind. That's right, the authentic Messiah, the true Son of God, was rejected as being fake. Today you and I are judges in that court of decision. Do we accept Jesus as the authentic Son of God, or do we reject him as something less? Even if we believe in him, does our daily living sometimes reject him as the real deal? Let's pray. Oh Lord Jesus, forgive us for the ways that we've doubted, diminished, or rejected you, and open our hearts to fully receive you as our true Lord and Savior. Help us to live each day in surrendered faith, boldly trusting and reflecting the truth of who you are in every thought, word, and action. Thank you, Lord. It's in Jesus' name that we pray. Amen.
4: 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How does your life reflect the authenticity of Jesus Christ? How might it reject him?
5: It's 5:30, and we've just got half an hour left on TWR Live for today. Dave Piper with you, and it has been a real pleasure to have your company. 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But we are rounding things off today with truth for today.

0: 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Follow me.
1: As we conclude our talk on key themes in John 21 with the theme of discipleship, I'd like to start with this question. What does it mean to follow, and how is Christian discipleship different? In the world today, it's easy to be an admirer. We follow political movements, we follow sports teams, we follow celebrities on social media. There's a generation growing up today immersed in the online following of so-called content creators, demanding subscriptions and measuring the popularity by the number of likes. In the course of time, their popularity and that of their product fade. Sic transit gloria mundi, thus passes the glory of the world, or fame is fleeting, as an old saying goes. Largely, this kind of following requires no real sacrifice. But when the Lord Jesus Christ said, "Follow me," he was not asking for casual interest. He was not inviting spectators. He was calling disciples. In the tradition of all Jewish rabbis or teachers, in the first century, to follow a rabbi meant leaving everything, home, livelihood, security, in order to live with him, learn from him, imitate him, and become like him. In the New Testament of our Bible, when the Lord Jesus called fishermen like Peter, later the leading apostle, and Andrew his brother, they left their net immediately, Matthew chapter 4, verses 18 to 20. When he called Matthew, the tax collector, also later an apostle, he left his booth behind, Luke 5, 27 to 28. In Matthew 4, 20 to 22, James and John left their father. John and Andrew were the first disciples to leave their old teacher, John the Baptist, and follow the Lord Jesus on the basis of John's testimony, John 1, 35 to 39. So, we see from this brief mention, the pattern signals that discipleship is fundamentally vocational, not casual. It summons individuals to be part of a new community constituted around the person of the Lord Jesus, intentionally learning from him and following him to grow spiritually and become more like him. This will involve a lifelong commitment to a relationship with the Lord as Lord of one's life, which will shape one's character, beliefs, and actions. Therefore, worldly following is distinctive from Christian discipleship. A Christian disciple has not only repented of his or her sins and believed the gospel, which was the opening proclamation of the Lord Jesus' public ministry, Mark 1:15, and has been born again by the power of the Holy Spirit, John 3:3, but also is one who willfully accepts the call to identify with Christ by obedience in lifelong service, as we see illustrated by the early disciples. In this talk on personal discipleship, we will consider the subject under the following headings. Firstly, the call to a life of discipleship and its context. Secondly, the course of true discipleship and its cost. And finally, the conclusion of faithful discipleship and its crown of life. Firstly then, the context of the command. From the outset of his earthly ministry and throughout, the Lord Jesus was followed by great multitudes, Matthew 4:25 and 8:1, for example, primarily due to his teaching and miracles. However, Mark 3:14 tells us, "And he appointed 12, whom he also named apostles, so that they might be with him, and he might send them out to preach," ESV. In John's Gospel chapter 21, we have the third time Jesus showed

showed himself to his disciples after he was raised from the dead, John 21:14. The Lord Jesus uses this occasion not only to have fellowship with the disciples again in the food he provided for them, but also to challenge Peter's priorities before commissioning him to take on the all-important mission of building the church. Further details relating to this part of the story can be found in the following talks in this series: T1470, Feed My Lambs; T1471, Tend My Sheep; and T1472, Feed My Sheep. In John 21:19, the command, "Follow me," is addressed to Peter, and it was to have a lifelong and life-changing effect on Peter. The book of the Acts of the Apostles and the epistles of Peter bear testimony to this. Peter exemplifies many of the features of discipleship that we will consider in this talk. When the Lord Jesus spoke to Peter on the seashore, he not only commissioned Peter to fulfill the three important activities in the foundation of the church, feed my lambs, tend my sheep, but the Lord also assured Peter that he would reach old age and that he would follow his master even in the manner of death. With regard to this commission, what we have here is simply the command to follow me, with no further teaching. During his earthly ministry, the Lord had taught and trained his disciples. He had sent them out on missions, and he wanted them to continue his work after his ascension and to take the gospel into new territory. Mark 16:15-20. We learn here that discipleship is also about making disciples. The divine commission of furthering the gospel comes with the promise of divine presence. So we can summarize this encounter as the occasion when the Lord Jesus called his disciples to follow him, fellowship with him and each other, and lastly, to fish for others. When the call comes, it is more often than not when we are not expecting it, nor is it under normal circumstances. The call is to a walk. A hymn writer summed it up like this: Jesus calls us o'er the tumult of our life's wild, restless sea. Day by day his sweet voice soundeth, saying, Christian, follow me. As of old, apostles heard it by the Galilean Sea. Turn from home and toil and kindred, leaving all for his dear sake. Jesus calls us from the worship of the vain world's golden store, from each idol that would keep us, saying, Christian, love me more. Secondly, the course of discipleship and its cost. A story is told about an advertisement that appeared in a London newspaper, which read as follows: Men wanted for hazardous journey, small wages, bitter, cold, long months of complete darkness, constant danger, safe return doubtful, honor and recognition in case of success. Thousands of men responded. It was signed by the noted Arctic explorer Sir Ernest Shackleton, and that was what made the difference. If the Lord Jesus had advertised for workers, the announcement might have read something like this: Men and women wanted for the difficult task of helping build my church. You will often be misunderstood even by those working with you. You will face constant attack from an invisible enemy. You may not see the result of your labor, and your full reward will not come till after all your work is completed. It may cost you your home, your ambition, even your life. In spite of the demands that he makes, the Lord Jesus receives what we might call applications of many who gladly give their all for him.
He is certainly the greatest master for whom anyone could work, and the task of building his church is certainly the greatest task to which any believer could give his life. The same hymn writer, quoted earlier, also added the following words: Jesus calls us, by thy mercies, Saviour, may we hear thy call. Give our hearts to thy obedience, serve and love thee best of all. The response in obedience to the call is the beginning of what is known as the Christian walk, a lifelong journey. It is the calling of every believer. Scripture reminds us that this walk is not always easy, yet it is deeply purposeful. Paul, who became a disciple upon conversion and later an apostle, using an athletic metaphor, concluded his walk with, I have fought the good fight, I have finished the race, I have kept the faith. Finally, there is laid up for me the crown of righteousness, which the Lord, the righteous judge, will give to me on that day, and not to me only, but also to all who have loved his appearing. 2 Timothy 4, 7-8. These words capture both the struggle and the victory that constitutes the Christian journey. It is not a journey without purpose, and an imperative to pursue that purpose. The purpose. Paul, in his epistle to the Ephesians, stated, For we are his workmanship, created in Christ Jesus for good works, which God prepared beforehand that we should walk in them. Chapter 2, verse 10. And in Romans 8:29, tells us that we are predestined to be conformed to the image of his Son. The purpose of Christian discipleship is to become like Christ. In Acts 4:13, we read, Now when they saw the boldness of Peter and John, and perceived that they were uneducated and untrained, they marveled, and they realized that they had been with Jesus. The purpose is also to obey him. Luke 9:23, If anyone desires to come after me, let him deny himself, and take up his cross daily, and follow me. The purpose is also to walk in fellowship with him, abide in him for fruitfulness, John 15:5, and to serve in his mission. A true disciple becomes a disciple maker. The command is, Go therefore and make disciples of all nations, Matthew 28, verses 19 to 20. And this has been the hallmark of all who have obeyed the call, and it is still the imperative for you and me today. The pursuit. In his athletic metaphor mentioned earlier, Paul had stated elsewhere, you are to run that you may obtain the prize, 1 Corinthians 9:24. This implies you must compete like a fully committed athlete in your Christian life. There must be a disciplined approach which includes training in godliness, 1 Timothy 4:7, toiling, 1 Timothy 4:10, pressing on, Philippians 3:12, meaning to move rapidly and decisively after an object. A long race is agonizing. Scripture tells us to run with endurance the race that is set before us, Hebrews 12:1. The same exhortation continues with looking to Jesus, the founder and perfecter of our faith, Hebrews 12:2 in margin. Our singular focus ought to be on Christ, who generates, as it were, the strength we need to run with necessary endurance. As he ran his race in life, Paul wrote that he was forgetting what lies behind, Philippians 3:13. It will be worth it all to receive the imperishable crown from the Lord Jesus himself. The provision for the challenge of discipleship. I have fought the good fight, said Paul.
Life presents many obstacles in our Christian walk. There are trials and suffering, James 1, 2-4, discouragement and weariness, Galatians 6, 9, distractions and worldly pressures, 1 John 2, 15-17. These can slow us down, or even cause us to stumble. The journey of faith can be marked by growth, failure, restoration, and perseverance. Few lives illustrate this better than the Apostle Peter, a man who walked closely with the Lord Jesus, yet stumbled, learned, and was transformed. Our modern experiences often mirror Peter's journey more closely than we think. Take distraction as an example. It is one of the greatest modern challenges to spiritual growth. In Matthew 14:28-31, Peter, walking on water, begins in faith but falters when he is distracted by the storm. This is not unlike someone who begins their Christian journey with passion, consistent in prayer, committed to church, eager to grow, but over time, life becomes busy. Career pressures, social media distractions, financial concerns. Slowly, that person's focus shifts from Christ to circumstances. And like Peter, he or she does not fall instantly. He or she drifts when his or her attention moves away from Jesus. We learn from this that walking by the Spirit in a distracting world requires intentional focus in a noisy world. Walk by the Spirit and you will not gratify the desires of the flesh, Galatians 5:16, ESV. The challenge of discipleship sometimes shows up in subtle compromises. The weight of fear and pressure is very real in our walk. In Luke 22:54-62, Peter denies the Lord out of fear, despite earlier bold claims. In a workplace, a Christian who values integrity but feels pressured to compromise, perhaps to lie on a report, to stay silent about wrongdoing, or to hide his or faith to fit in. Like Peter, fear of people can overpower conviction. Many believers today do not deny Christ with words, but with silence. The walk does present challenges because it is not lived in theory, but in real life, amid pressures, uncertainties, and daily choices. Yet, it is not without help, as someone observed. For every sin, God gave the Lamb. For every sigh, God gave a psalm. For every sorrow, God brings balm. For every storm, God sends calm. There is restoration after failure. In John 21:15-19, where we began our consideration of the call, the Lord Jesus restores Peter after his denial, and he recommissions him. Think of a believer who has fallen into sin, doubt, or spiritual apathy. Perhaps he or she walked away from active faith for a season, feeling disqualified or ashamed. Yet, over time, through God's grace, he or she returns. He or she rediscovers prayer, reconnects with the church, and begins serving again. Not as the same person, but as someone humbled and renewed. Failure is not the end of the Christian walk. In fact, many of the strongest disciples are those who have been restored. The lives of Peter and Paul in the book of the Acts and their epistles bear testimony to this. Christian walk is not about never stumbling. Is about continuing to follow Jesus, fixing our eyes on Jesus, Hebrews 12:2, as stated earlier. The Lord makes firm the steps of the one who delights in him. Though he may stumble, he will not fall, for the Lord upholds him with his hand. Psalm 37:23-24.
There is much to be discouraged from Peter's journey. When we face distraction, we are called to focus. When we feel fear, we are called to faithfulness. We experience failure, but we are offered restoration. We grow slowly, but we are being transformed. Fixing our eyes on Jesus, the pioneer and perfecter of faith, Hebrews 12:2, teaches us that the secret to endurance is focus. When we look at our circumstances, we become overwhelmed. At ourselves, we become discouraged. At others, we become distracted. But when we look to Christ, we find strength, hope, and perspective. The Lord Himself walked the path of suffering and obedience, and He now walks with us, Matthew 28:20. We should be encouraged that this walk is not about perfection, but direction. Each step in obedience matters. Not every weight is sin, but every weight can hinder. We must discern what to lay aside in order to move forward. Lastly, the conclusion of faithful discipleship and its crown of life. In Mark's Gospel, chapter 10, we read this: Then Peter began to say to him, See, we have left all and followed you. So Jesus answered and said, Assuredly, I say to you, there's no one who has left house or brothers or sisters or father or mother or wife or children or lands for my sake and the gospel's who shall not receive 100-fold now in this time, houses, brothers and sisters and mothers and children and lands with persecutions, and in the age to come, eternal life. Chapter 10:28-30. To the persecuted church he says, Be faithful until death, and I will give you the crown of life. Revelation 2:10. In Revelation 22:12 we read this, And behold, I am coming quickly, and my reward is with me, to give to everyone according to his work. There are other scriptures which assure us of an end time review and reward. Paul said, Your labor is not in vain. 1 Corinthians 15:58. It's worth noting here that discipleship is not measured by how loudly we go about our business, but how faithfully we continue in his ways. In a world that celebrates quick success, Scripture honors steady faithfulness. Moreover, God does not overlook quiet obedience. He sees, He remembers, and He rewards. In three Gospels, Matthew 26:6-13, Mark 14:3-9, and John 12:1-8, we read about the costly ointment that was poured, and the lasting testimony to this seemingly small and unobtrusive act of love for the Lord. In the parable of the talents, Matthew 25:14-30, the master replied, Well done, good and faithful servant. Enter into the joy of your Lord. Matthew 25:21. The servants were not judged by comparison, but by faithfulness to what they had been given. Faithful discipleship can be in unseen places: private prayer, daily obedience, small acts of love, as we have just mentioned, and faithfulness throughout trials of life. Every disciple will face trials. James 1:12. Blessed is the one who perseveres under trial. Hearing all this is well and good, but there is a personal reflection needed here. In what is God calling you to be faithful today? What small obedience have you been neglecting? Will you remain faithful even when no one sees? In Galatians 6:9, we read, Let us not become weary in doing good,
for at the proper time we will reap a harvest if we do not give up. Discipleship has a view to the coming day when the Lord Jesus will be supreme and his truth will be universally loved and practiced. That is to say, the one we love and the word whom we love will be loved by all. We are living between two bookends, as it were, with reference to the word follow. The first use of the word was in Matthew 4:20, where we read that they left their nets and followed him. And in the last use of the word, the Apostle John's description in Revelation 19:14 reads, "And the armies in heaven, clothed in fine linen, white and clean, followed him on white horses." We follow him now, in the day of his rejection, in a world which hated him without a cause, Psalm 69:4 and John 15:25, and have no time for him. The crowning day is coming. We follow him in the light of the truth that one day we will follow him back to this world, and we will see him coronated and crowned. So, the day is coming when those who have followed him here will follow him into his kingdom, not only to see, but to add to his eternal glory. Are you ready for the review? Oh, the crowning day is coming. It's coming by and by, when our Lord shall come in power and glory from on high. Oh, the glorious sight will gladden each waiting, watchful eye in the crowning day that's coming by and by. Let all that look for hasten the joyful coming day by earnest consecration to walk the narrow way, by gathering in the lost ones for whom our Lord did die, for the crowning day is coming by and by. Thank you for listening to the Truth for Today talk entitled Follow Me, Personal Discipleship, in the series Key Themes in John 21, talk number T1473.

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If you are able, please join us at the same time next week, God willing, for another Truth for Today, the Bible Explained talk. May the God and Father of our Lord Jesus Christ bless and keep you always.

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1: It's seen as a very wise thing in our society to be open-minded. Many people already call Christians closed-minded, and here's a place, at least in the book of Proverbs, where we should say, absolutely.
2: Where you choose to live now will determine where you live eternally. Now, that's a very strong statement, but that's what the Bible teaches, and it's clearly what we see in today's passage. In Proverbs chapter 9, we see the contrast between the house of wisdom and the house of foolishness. One of these locations leads to life, and the other leads to death. So why would anyone in their right mind choose the house of foolishness? Well, let's find out on Word Alive with Tom Ward. Hi there, I'm Eamon, and thanks for joining me today. Word Alive is a weekly program brought to you by Good News Broadcasting. We dive into God's Word together, and over the next 25 minutes, we'll be exploring Proverbs chapter 9. So if you have a Bible, please turn there, and I'll start reading the chapter. So this is Proverbs chapter 9 from the NIV. Wisdom has built her house, and she has set up seven pillars. She has prepared her meat and mixed her wine. She has also set her table. She has set out her servants, and she calls from the highest point of the city, "Let all who are simple come to my house." To those who have no sense, she says, "Come and eat my food and drink the wine I have mixed. Leave your simple ways and you will live. Walk in the way of insight." Whoever corrects a mocker invites insults. Whoever rebukes the wicked incurs abuse. Do not rebuke mockers or they will hate you. Rebuke the wise and they will love you. Instruct the wise and they will be wiser still. Teach the righteous and they will add to their learning. The fear of the Lord is the beginning of wisdom, and the knowledge of the Holy One is understanding. For through wisdom your days will be many, and years will be added to your life. If you are wise, your wisdom will reward you. If you are a mocker, you alone will suffer. Folly is an unruly woman. She is simple and knows nothing. She sits at the door of her house, on the seat of the highest point of the city, calling out to those who pass by, who go straight on their way. "Let all who are simple come to my house." To those who have no sense, she says, "Stolen water is sweet. Food eaten in secret is delicious." But little do they know that they are dead there, that her guests are deep in the realm of the dead. Okay, so now I'll hand over to Tom.
1: Today I want to talk to you about where you live and the reality that where you live will determine whether you are saved or whether you are damned. That's how cut and dry, that's how black and white Proverbs likes to make things, and that's how hard-hitting Proverbs chapter 9 is. Where you live now determines where you will spend eternity. You have two choices. You have the choice of the house of wisdom or the house of foolishness. In the picture from Proverbs, there's only two houses, and thus there's only two destinations, only two possible places to live. And as I'm sure you can guess, we are called to live in the house of wisdom and to not visit the house of foolishness. This is the Christian life, isn't it? That we're called each day to make good choices, to do the right thing. And it's so hard, and there are often times when we just feel like it's impossible, and just the temptation and sometimes even just the mundanity of life. Is mundanity a word? I'm not sure. The mundane things of life. Oh, can I be bothered again choosing the right thing? You know, all of us would love to glow spiritually, wouldn't we? To find it so easy to do the right thing and to choose the right way and just have lives that are full of wisdom. We'd love to glow. I remember a number of years back, I went for an interview and I had an hour or so before the interview. So I decided to have a nice bath and I ran a really hot, deep bath and there was no bubble bath, anything like that. So I saw on the side, there was a bath bomb. I'm not sure if you've seen these before. You can buy them from various shops, but it's just a small ball that basically you put in the bath and it kind of disintegrates. And it's just like a bubble bath, really, in a ball form. And it sometimes changes the color of the water and smells really nice. It's a bit girly, but anyway, I decided to go in for this. And so I put the bath bomb into the bath and it dissolved and I sat in it. It was lovely. And anyway, I got out and realised I was kind of running out of time a little bit, so I needed to rush. So I just threw my suit on, headed out the door and went to the interview. And the interview seemed to go fairly well. And it was only when I got home and as I looked at myself in the mirror, I realised that my face was covered in glitter. Completely covered in glitter. I had sat through this entire interview and no one had mentioned it, no one had said anything. And funnily enough, I actually did get offered the job, would you believe? I was clearly glowing, I was sparkling. Obviously, that was induced by the bath bomb and wasn't a spiritual glow. But we'd love to, wouldn't we? We'd love to be those people that just kind of glow. We've kind of got that transfiguration like Jesus did, that we just glow with the glory of God. We just make the right decisions. We do the right things. But it's so often not the reality. So often we move from the house of wisdom to the house of foolishness. This was me when I was a teenager, that even though I was brought up in a house of real wisdom, a house where the Bible was taught and Jesus was believed in and worshipped. There was a friend of mine who lived just across the road, literally a few houses away, and I would often leave this house of wisdom and head over to basically a house of foolishness, a house of wickedness. We are not to do this. We are to choose the house of wisdom. What is wisdom? Well, I think Proverbs would say many things, but the beginning of wisdom, as we will see, is to fear God. The fear of God, a reverence, an awe, a respect, the way that you would respect a kind of a parent who is an authority figure, who loves you but does discipline you. This is the fear, the right fear. To fear God, to have awe and reverence and respect for God, is the beginning of wisdom. And so what is the opposite of that? Foolishness? Well, the fool says in his heart, there is no God. So the beginning of wisdom is to fear God. The beginning of foolishness is not to believe in God. Now, you and I think it's right to say, believe in God. We believe in Jesus Christ. But sometimes our actions, sometimes our choices, in the way that they are foolish, makes out like we almost don't believe in God. Someone once said that sin is basically unbelief. When we sin, it's like we become an atheist in that moment because we don't actually recognize or believe in that moment really in who God is. So we're called to live in the house of wisdom and to turn away from the house of foolishness. And we know what wisdom is and we know what folly is. And so let's look at chapter 9 then and see. The basic structure is the first 6 verses are a call from wisdom to come to her house. Then verses 13 to 18 is the call from foolishness to come to her house. And then the verses in the middle, verses 7 to 14, are basically the reality that some people have already chosen. Some have chosen the house of foolishness, some have chosen the house of wisdom. So that's what we're going to look at, the call from wisdom, the call from foolishness. Some people have already decided, and then we will finish by quickly looking at the New Testament. So, the call from wisdom. Look at verse 1. Wisdom has built her house. She has set up its 7 pillars. So, the number 7 is highly significant in the Bible. It is the number of completeness. So, wisdom has built her house, and it is a house that is complete. It is perfect. This is where perfect wisdom is. Here is where the perfect life is. Here is where ultimate life and flourishing is, in a house that is complete and is perfect. Verse 2, she's prepared her meat and mixed her wine. So there is order here and there is provision. Verse 3, she has sent out her servants and she calls from the highest point of the city. It's understood in the ancient Near East when Proverbs was written that at the highest place of a city or a town, that's where the temple would be. Whether, you know, obviously for the Jewish people, it was a temple to Yahweh, to God. But false religions as well would have temples at the kind of the highest point in the town. And so here, wisdom has set her place at the highest point, which means that this is true religion. Verses 4, 5, and 6. Let all who are simple come to my house. To those who have no sense, she says, come eat my food and drink the wine I have mixed. Leave your simple ways and you will live. Walk in the way of insight. So what Proverbs says is to choose this way, to choose the house of wisdom, is to choose life. And this is something that you should set your mind on and stick with. The call here in verse 4 and again in verse 6 is to the simple. In the Hebrew, that word simple can also mean to be open-minded. I think that's interesting. Open-minded. Those who are open-minded are being called. It is seen in today's society as a very noble thing. It's seen as a very wise thing in our society to be open-minded, isn't it? I'm very open-minded to this in terms of sexual ethics. I'm open-minded in terms of religion. I'm open-minded in terms of morality. I'm open-minded in terms of heaven and hell and what the Bible says and the authority of Scripture. I'm open-minded. I'm open to different things. That's wrong. Leave your open-minded ways and you will live. Many people already call Christians closed-minded. And here's a place, at least in the book of Proverbs, where we should say, absolutely, I am closed-minded. I'm closed to the world and the foolishness of the world and what it offers me. And I choose the right way. I choose the way of insight. I choose the way of God. I choose the way of wisdom. This is where life is. So often people paint a picture of God being some cosmic killjoy, you know, who just wants us to not have any fun. God stops us doing all the fun things. But wisdom, the house of wisdom, this is where life is. Walk in this and you will walk in insight. You will walk in the way of understanding, not simply intellect, not just more head knowledge, but understanding who God is and why he does what he does. And we will get that wisdom and we will more and more grow in the fear of the Lord. I don't know about you, but I want more of this. I want to be someone that walks in the way of insight every single day. I'd love to glow. I'd love to hover as some spiritual person, but I need to make the decision day in and day out to do the right thing. So that's the call from wisdom, and life is there. Then at the end of the chapter, we see the call from foolishness. Verse 10, folly is an unruly woman. She is simple and knows nothing. So here, as opposed to wisdom, there is chaos. It's chaotic. And she is described here as well as simple. Like we've just seen, she is also described as being open-minded. So although foolishness says, come to my house, come and be here, but actually foolishness itself is also open-minded. It hasn't even decided on what it believes. It is chaotic. It is unplanned. It is doesn't know the implications of what it is calling people to do. Verse 14, she sits at the door of her house on a seat at the highest point of the city. So you see where she has also built her house at the highest point in the town, like wisdom has. She hasn't built the house, though, and she is sat outside the front door. It has real allusions to Cain and Abel. Remember that, where Cain kills his brother Abel in Genesis chapter 4? And God, speaking to Cain, says, Cain, sin is crouching at the door. Its desire is for you, but you must rule over it. Similar phrasing here, that foolishness is calling you in, but she's crouching at the door. There is sin here, there is destruction here, there is danger for the people of God. Verses 15 and 16, calling out to those who pass by, who go straight on their way, let all who are simple come to my house. So not only has foolishness set herself at the highest point of the city, like wisdom has, but also foolishness cries out in the same way, calls for people to come to her house. You think that's interesting? It's almost like foolishness is mimicking wisdom and calling for us to go to her. I don't know if you've noticed in our society, there are such conflicting views, there's such open-mindedness that it just leads to these weird situations where people just seem completely confused. I was watching a YouTube clip from BBC Three that was talking about the dangers of porn, and I thought, that's interesting, see what BBC Three has to say. And it was 2 or 3 minutes of a guy who had said that it had, you know, almost destroyed his life, and the addiction was real, and he had to lay it aside, and it was very difficult. I thought, well, fair play. But it was part of a series of other videos of the same. And the next video in the series was called Feminist Porn. I decided not to watch that video. I think it was probably the right decision, because when I scrolled down on the original video I'd watched, and there were some comments from people just saying, how can BBC Three be so conflicted and so confused that in two videos, one talks about such dangers of porn, the next video says that it's liberating and it's amazing for women to be able to be free, to be involved in this, and how it's all very good for them. It's all so positive. The world is mixed up. The world is open-minded on this, where it needs to be closed-minded. It's the call from foolishness tries to be similar to the call from wisdom. We see our world often kind of mimicking elements of Christianity, but taking Christ out of it. Instead of fasting, which Jesus presumed that his followers would do, which would involve prayer and fasting, we now see in our society intermittent fasting. So you fast for a number of hours a day, but there won't be any prayer. This is about losing weight, Christianity without Christ. Where Christians are called to pray, and Jesus calls us to pray daily and pray, Our Father in heaven, hallowed be your name, your kingdom come, your will be done, all that. The world says meditate. Meditation's good for you. But instead of filling your mind with the things of God, in meditation you're called to empty your mind and just don't think of anything. Elements of Christianity, but Christ taken out. This is a make your own rules kind of mentality. This is a anything goes, nothing is really bad as long as you're open-minded to anything. But this isn't going to work. We can't make our own rules. Foolishness is going to lead to death, as we will see, and wisdom leads to life, and we need to live in the truth of wisdom. John chapter 16, where Jesus said that the Holy Spirit will lead you into all the truth. In our society, people will say, my truth. That's my truth, and that's your truth. No, that doesn't make any sense of truth. It's either true or it's not truth. It's either true or it's not true. It's not my truth. It's not your truth. It's not some of the truth. Jesus is the truth. Jesus is all the truth, and the Holy Spirit will lead us into that reality. Verse 17, to those who have no sense, she says, stolen water is sweet. Food eaten in secret is delicious. So where wisdom has built her house and prepared her food, foolishness hasn't built the house. It was already built, and the food is stolen. I think this is such an important point, because when you look at the house of foolishness and you look at the house of wisdom, you could just wonder, why in the world would anybody choose the house of foolishness? Why would anybody do that? It makes absolutely no sense. Well, stolen water is sweet. What does that mean? Sin is enticing. Sin is tempting. Otherwise, no one would do it. Verse 18, but little do they know that the dead are there, and her guests are deep in the realm of the dead. This is full of dead people, spiritually dead people. The walking dead are in the house of foolishness. Don't go there. Don't walk by the path. Don't be tempted. Don't be enticed. This will lead to death. We need to daily choose wisdom. We've got to be aware of sin's deceitfulness, as it talks about in Hebrews chapter 3. It's enticing, it's alluring, it's tempting. We have to choose wisdom. Verses 7 to 12, then in the middle, are kind of stopway gap between the call from wisdom and the call from foolishness. You have these few verses that basically make it clear some people have already chosen the house of wisdom and some people have already chosen the house of foolishness. Verse 7 to 12. Whoever corrects a mocker invites insults. Whoever rebukes the wicked incurs abuse. Do not rebuke mockers, or they will hate you. Rebuke the wise, and they will love you. Instruct the wise, and they will be wiser still. Teach the righteous, and they will add to their learning. The fear of the Lord is the beginning of wisdom, and knowledge of the Holy One is understanding. For through wisdom your days will be many, and years will be added to your life. If you are wise, your wisdom will reward you. If you are a mocker, you alone will suffer. They have made their decision, which means that if you have chosen the house of foolishness, it's very difficult to be brought back. You see, whoever corrects a mocker invites insults. If you talk to someone who has already chosen the house of foolishness, who has a fully open mind, it's very difficult to pull them back. But you see, this proverb here is not addressed to the wicked, and it's not actually addressed to the wise. It's addressed to the simple. And we might not want to think of ourselves as that, but I think, or admit of myself, that that's often where I'm at. I'm too open-minded to sin. I'm too easily led astray. I haven't chosen the house of foolishness to live there, but sometimes I visit. I'm too open-minded. This psalm is addressed to me. Maybe you would put yourself in that same category. For the wise, there'll be added years, there'll be added wisdom, there'll be added reward. For mockers, they hate challenge, they insult those who challenge, and they will suffer. But we still have time. Those of us who are simple still have the opportunity to turn to the house of wisdom. Is there anything in the New Testament that talks about this? Is there anything from Jesus that might fit with this theme? Well, I think there is. Matthew chapter 7, starting in verse 24. Matthew 7, verse 24. Therefore, anyone who hears these words of mine and puts them into practice is like a wise man who built his house on the rock. The rain comes down, the streams rose, and the winds blew and beat against that house, yet it did not fall, because it had its foundation on the rock. But everyone who hears these words of mine and does not put them into practice is like a foolish man who built his house on the sand. The rain came down, the streams rose, and the winds blew and beat against that house, and it fell with a great crash. Jesus changes the illustration slightly. Instead of a house of wisdom and a house of wickedness, he now has each of us building our own house. And will that be a house of wisdom, or will that be a house of foolishness? And the key to that then is whether we hear the words of Jesus Christ and put them into practice. Proverbs gives us the foundation, and Jesus builds on that and says, now the house of wisdom is going to be defined by following the words of Jesus Christ. And I love how Jesus just makes it really clear and obvious, where sometimes we can be left going, what does wisdom look like in this situation? What does wisdom look like today? What does wisdom look like tomorrow? You know, it's a little bit vague in Proverbs. It's useful, but Jesus is the answer, because in Jesus is found all the riches of wisdom, as it says in Colossians chapter 2. If you want to know how to choose wisdom, look to Jesus. If you want to make wise choices in your relationships, look to Jesus. If you want to make wise decisions in your workplace, look to Jesus. If you want to make wise decisions in the church that you go to, look to Jesus. Jesus is true wisdom. And to follow his words and to build on his words and to base your life on his words is true wisdom. In Christ are hidden all the treasures of wisdom and knowledge. So let me ask you, is your life today built on the rock that is Jesus Christ? Is your life built on the words that Jesus spoke? Is your life built not just on Jesus' sacrifice and his substitutionary death, which it absolutely should be, but is your life also built on his example? That you are to live the way that Jesus lived. You are to love the way that Jesus loved. You are to speak the way that Jesus spoke. You are to look like Jesus, not physically, but in terms of his characteristics. The way he dealt with people, the way he dealt with situations. Jesus, every day of his earthly ministry, was showing us an example of how we are to live. Now, it's not like Jesus experienced every single scenario that we have experienced. Jesus never worked in an office. Jesus never had the internet. Jesus was never married. Jesus never had children. Jesus never drove a car. Jesus never attended a church. But Jesus was tempted like us in every way, yet he did not sin. Jesus showed us how to face the temptations of the world, that although he didn't face the specific scenario that you might be facing, he went through what was the general temptation, the temptations that we face each day. Look to Jesus. Build your life on his foundation, his life, death, resurrection, and ascension, and look to his example. Let us be people who build our lives on the rock, who build the wise house and don't build the foolish house, who dwell in the house of wisdom and not the house of foolishness. Where you live determines where you will spend eternity.
2: 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It's called My House. 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Word Alive will be back at the same time next week, so I hope you enjoy the rest of your day.

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2: Have you noticed it's open season on believers? I'm not sure why. Maybe it's because if there's a God, they can't be God. Whatever. Charles McKenzie, the famous Methodist preacher, was being shown the famous wax works in London. The guide said, "This is Voltaire, and this," pointing to a chair, "is the exact chair in which Voltaire sat and wrote his works against religion." Then McKenzie, to everybody's surprise, climbed into the display and sat in the chair and sang at the top of his lungs, "Jesus shall reign wherever the sun doth its successive journey run." Little out of the box, but I like it. I'm Steve Brown. You think about that. Share what you just heard with a friend. 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
4: God has an amazing plan. He blesses us so that we can be a blessing in this world. The question is, how? How do we take what God's given us and share it around? I'm Bernie Diamond, and thank you so much for joining me again on Christianity Works. Today we're continuing on with the next message in this series called Blessed to Be a Blessing. And it's the being a blessing bit that we're going to take a closer look at. Oh, and do stay tuned, because in just a few minutes I'll be telling you about the powerful prayer that could be coming your way to help you through whatever you happen to be dealing with in your life just at the moment. It is great to be with you today. This is the third message in a series that I've called Blessed to Be a Blessing. I think it's important for us to take a really deep look at God's way of blessing us. Because when we understand that, when we know how God's working and operating in our lives, it's such a wonderful thing to see His blessing flow. Over the last couple of weeks, we've seen that we often get things the wrong way around when it comes to God's blessing. I mean, sure, God is a God of blessing. We want to be blessed, but what we often don't come to grips with in our hearts is how God wants to multiply His blessing through us, to have a flood tide of blessing go out to a parched and dry and hurting world, for His blessing to flow into our lives from God and out through us to other people. Last week, we particularly looked at two verses that made that abundantly clear. The first is John chapter 7, verse 37. On the last and greatest day of the feast, Jesus stood and said in a loud voice, "If anyone is thirsty, let them come to me and drink. And whoever believes in me, as the scripture has said, streams of living water will flow out from within them." By this he meant the Spirit, whom those who believed in him were later to receive. You see, it's in and out. If anyone is thirsty, come to Jesus and drink. If you're looking for something and you're parched and needy, come to Jesus to drink. Put your faith in him and rivers of living water will flow out. It's in and out. It's one of the greatest passages in all of the Bible. It's powerful. It's the crux of being a disciple. We are blessed to be a blessing. Rivers of living water. Remember we looked at it. Nile, Ganges, Murray and Mississippi and Thames and Rhine and Yangtze and Amazon.

I owe a huge debt of gratitude to a man called S.D. Gordon. Sometime in the late 1800s or 1900s, he wrote a book called Quiet Talks on Power. And in that book, he uses this simple and powerful example to describe the consequences of expecting all of God's blessing to flow into our lives, but not letting any of them flow out. He uses this picture of the Dead Sea. Now, the Dead Sea is exactly that, a body of water where all of the rivers flow in and none flow out. And as a result, it's dead. Nothing lives in it. Not a thing. No fish, no plants, no birds. And the water is incredibly hard and brackish. He makes this point in his book, that if we expect all of God's blessing to flow in and none of them to flow out, then our lives become like the circumference of the Dead Sea. Now, it's a big turnaround for us because we are programmed to think that blessing is all about me. It should all flow into me, right? But that's not it in God's economy. Blessing is really only a blessing when it flows out through us again. Think about it. A material blessing like a home. Isn't the joy, the real joy of a home, sharing it with your family? It's a natural thing. In Acts chapter 20 and verse 38, it says this, "The Lord Jesus himself said, it is more blessed to give than to receive." That is so profound. It is more blessed to give than to receive. See, Jesus is throwing our whole idea of blessing on its head. And he's saying, when the blessing flows out through you, you'll be more blessed than when it flows into you. You get it? God's way of blessing is the blessing flows down from him and out through us. And in that process, standing in the middle of his great river of blessing, we too are blessed. That's it. The world's dropped this notion into our heads that it's all about us, me, me, me. And we end up twisting and perverting God's plan. We end up thinking that God's blessing is about the next this thing for me or that thing for me. He loves to do those things. But principally, God's blessing is the thing that flows out of us to the rest of the world. What if Jesus, the Son of God, had come to earth and said to himself, "You know something? It's all about me." No, the Son of Man didn't come to be served, but to serve. See, in and out. Now, Bernie Diamond, the businessman, I tried so hard to get everything to flow into me with a huge house and gold-plated taps and a car worth so much. Just thinking about it now makes my toes curl, you know. The blessing of me became an art form. That's what my whole life was about. And it never, never, never satisfied me. And when God got a hold of me a dozen or so years ago, over several years, he changed me to the point where he trusted me to do what I'm doing now. And I walk with him in the quiet, cool hours of the morning and experience him and delight in him and hear him and spend time in his word and then prepare these programs and sit here and spend time with you, and the blessing flows in and out again. Today, I'm one of the most deeply satisfied people you will ever come across. Even though the way God has chosen to bless me is different from what I would have planned. I had to relearn what it meant to be blessed by God. And it's in this serving, in using our gifts and skills and abilities and resources as channels of God's blessing, that we discover blessing. A close connection with God. It's a two-sided transaction. Intimacy with Jesus and then letting him use us. Us whom he's made, what we're meant to be, to let him flow out through us into the parched, dry land around us. You and I are blessed to be a blessing. It is more of a blessing to give than to receive, is what Jesus said. Now, maybe you're listening to this and you're thinking, okay, I get the theory. I believe that. I understand it. But what about the practice? How can I be a blessing? Well, that's what we're going to look at through the rest of this program. I'm Bernie Diamond, and you're listening to Christianity Works. Just as we take this short break, I'd like to remind you that if you have a prayer need, we would absolutely love to pray for you. Because the only sort of prayer that the Bible teaches about is the sort that has powerful results. Just let that sink in. The only sort of prayer the Bible teaches about

0: is the sort that has powerful results. So if you'd like us to pray with you, in fact, if you'd like our whole prayer community to pray with you, stop by online at powerfulprayer.org to share your prayer request. It's completely confidential. Your name won't be displayed. And in fact, while you're there, perhaps you could also pray for one or two others and leave them a word or two of encouragement. You can be such a mighty blessing to so many others by supporting them in this way. The Bible says that the prayer of the righteous is powerful and effective. So please, let us pray for you and with you, and let's just see what God does, how He intervenes, how He chooses to bless you. That web address again is powerfulprayer.org. All right, let's head back into God's Word to see what else He has for us today. It's so easy for us to think, well, I don't have anything to bless other people with. How can I be a blessing? The how is so important. It's about making the rubber hit the road and about getting our lives aligned to God's way so that we're working with Him and not against Him. We talked before about the fact that God's blessing is a two-sided transaction, in and out. You can't do the out with the in. Jesus said in John chapter 15, verses 4 and 5, "Remain in me and I will remain in you. No branch can bear fruit by itself. It must remain in the vine. Neither can you bear fruit unless you remain in me. I am the vine and you are the branches. If anyone remains in me and I in him, he will bear much fruit. Apart from me, you can do nothing." So this talks about the in and the out again. We need to be close to Jesus. We need to be grafted into him. He is our lifeblood. And when we set our hearts on him, when we spend that time with him, his spirit flows into our lives. And we can't help it. We just end up bearing fruit. He bears fruit. And who's the fruit for? It's not for the vine. No, it's for other people. In and out. Isn't it amazing how this theme recurs over and over again through the scripture? How easy it is for us, though, to miss it, to pervert it to the me, me, me thing. We'll look at that a bit more next week, how we're prone to twist and pervert God's plan for blessing. If we think for 1 minute that we can pedal and pedal and pedal hard on the outside to make things happen, whilst our relationship with Jesus on the inside is in tatters, we are kidding ourselves. The only way I know of having that relationship with him is to lay down my life and to spend time with him. I was speaking a while ago at a Christian Leaders Conference about our priorities, about God being first, and a lot of the people there were very well-known leaders of Christian ministries. And one by one, they came up to me afterwards and said, "You know, this is an area I struggle in. I'm busy doing ministry, and somehow I don't have time to spend with God." So a lot of people struggle with the inside of the equation, but others struggle with the other end. They have a relationship with Jesus, they have time with him, but they become what I call a spiritual couch potato. They don't do anything with that. And the Bible says that faith without works is dead. Now you might say, "Bernie, that's unfair. I just can't do any of that out stuff." Have a listen to what Paul wrote, Romans chapter 12. "Therefore I urge you, in view of God's mercy, to offer your bodies as living sacrifices, holy and pleasing to God. This is your spiritual act of worship. Don't conform any longer to the pattern of this world, but be transformed by the renewing of your mind. Then you'll be able to test and approve what God's will is, his good and pleasing and perfect will. For by the grace given to me, I say to every one of you, don't think of yourselves more highly than you should, but rather think of yourselves with sober judgment in accordance with the measure of faith that God's given you. Just as each of us has one body with many members, and these members don't all have the same functions, so in Christ, we who are many from one body, and each member belongs to all the others, we have different gifts according to the grace given to us. If your gift is prophesying, then prophesy according to your faith. If it's serving, then serve. If it's teaching, well, teach. If it's encouraging, encourage people. If it's contributing to the needs of others, give generously to them. If it's leadership, govern diligently. And if it's showing mercy, Do it with cheerfulness. See, God calls us to be living sacrifices. Last week on the program, we saw how Abraham was blessed to be a blessing, and he spent 25 years on a painful, uncomfortable journey. He was a living sacrifice. If we're going to be blessed to be a blessing, if the blessing of God's going to flow into our lives and out again, there is a cost. It is not always convenient. It's not always fun. It doesn't always look like a blessing. We are called to be living sacrifices. And then we shouldn't let the world squeeze us into its mold. Don't conform any longer to the pattern of this world. See, the world says it's about you and me. And Jesus is saying, no, it's not. Die to yourself. Sacrifice your life. And it turns everything on its head. With sober judgment, in accordance with the measure of faith that God has given you, exercise the gift that is given. See, we make two equal and opposite mistakes here. Firstly, some people embark on things that they were never cut out for by God. You know, that never, ever works. People operating outside their gifting is really ugly, with a capital UG. Some people have said to me, Bernie, you should be a pastor. Ugh. You know, it's not going to happen. I'm not pastorally gifted. It'd be like dragging my wife Jackie in here, who is pastorally gifted, who in fact is wonderfully gifted in the area of service. And if you're in Australia and you ring our ministry, chances are you'll talk to her. And when someone rings and they order a CD or they do this, she wants to get it out today. She's just gifted to do that. But if you dragged her here in front of the microphone, all you'd get is this. Dead silence, because she'd be petrified. Or if you put me into her job, you probably wouldn't get your CD, because that's not what I'm motivated to do. Let's start doing what God has made and gifted us to do. We're all different, so let's not compare. That's so dumb. There is something that God made in you that's uniquely you. It's special. And when we compare that with others, we're missing the point. The gifts we have are given according to the grace of God. Prophesying, serving, teaching, encouraging, contributing to the needs of others, giving, leadership, mercy. They're motivational gifts. They're things that God has birthed in us, and they're all sorts of different manifestations of this. We all have something. We all love doing it. And it's unreal when we're flowing in that, when the blessing of God is manifest through us doing the thing that He made us to do. And it's terrible when people aren't working in that gifting. You see it in business. You get served by a waiter in a restaurant and they just don't have the gift of service. And it's terrible. It doesn't work. Oh, you don't understand, Bernie. I'm a mum with a screaming baby. I can't do anything. I'm stuck at home, and there's probably a mother's group somewhere with other mums in it who are just dying for your gift of encouragement. If only you'd see it as an opportunity for God's blessing to flow through you. Blessing and service go hand in hand. You can't separate them. God's blessing comes in and it flows out. The problem is, can I tell you this? The problem is that so many Christians allow themselves to be stuffed into the world's mold and they still think it's all about me. Be transformed by the renewing of your mind. God has given you a gift. Oh, Bernie, that is so spiritual. I work 60 hours a week in business and I have a lot of money, but I don't have time to do this stuff, this giving. And all along, God's given you a heart of generosity. And there's some young evangelist in your church who, if someone funded them for just a day and a half a week, they would be able to touch so many people with the love of Christ. You get it? We all have something that God has put in us, through which His blessing will flow to a lost and a hurting world. I'm Bernie Diamond, and you're listening to Christianity Works. Hey, life can be hard work some days, and as that daily grind just kind of grinds away at us, it's easy to forget that Jesus died and rose again to give us victory over our sin, over our circumstances. Victory. That's why every video message that we produce here at Christianity Works is available on our YouTube channel.
1: 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I guess we shouldn't be surprised. After all, the Word of God is alive and active. Amen? So I'd love to encourage you too to live your life in victory. Again, the web address of our YouTube channel is ChristianityWorks.tv. Now let's head straight back into the Word of God, because honestly, He's always up to something good in our lives. I guess this message of being blessed in order to be a blessing is a bit in your face. But I think God is doing an exciting thing. I think sometimes He wants to challenge us through His Word. I don't know about you, but I want to be transformed by the renewing of your mind. And I grew up with a very selfish me, me, me attitude, straight out of the world's mold. Maybe you're like that too. And today is a day where we decide to put first things first, to get our priorities in life straightened out, to stop thinking about God's blessing as material blessing only. He does bless us with material things, and people who don't have enough food have to rely on God for His blessing. But listen to what Jesus said. Therefore I tell you, don't worry about your life, what you'll eat or what you drink, or about your body, what you'll wear. Isn't life more important than food and the body more important than clothes? Look at the birds of the air. They don't sow or reap or store things in barns, yet your heavenly Father feeds them. Aren't you much more valuable than them? Who of you, by worrying, can add a single hour to his life? And why do you worry about your clothes? Look at the lilies of the field. See how they grow? They don't labour or spin. Yet I tell you that not even King Solomon in all of his splendour was dressed like one of these. If that's how God clothes the grass of the field, which is here today and gone tomorrow in the fire, won't He clothe you much more, you of little faith? So don't worry saying, what'll I eat or what'll I drink or what'll I wear? The pagans run after all these things, and your heavenly Father knows that you need them. But first, seek His kingdom and His righteousness, and all of these things will be given to you as well. Therefore, don't worry about tomorrow. Tomorrow will worry about itself. Each day has trouble enough of its own. See, the context here is a bunch of people who are worrying about their own needs. And whether you're poor and you have genuinely a cause to worry about your own needs, or whether you're wealthy and you're racing after God's blessings for a bigger car and a bigger house, the same truth applies. Jesus is saying here, get your priorities right. Get a deep, abiding, enduring, intimate relationship with God through Jesus Christ. Spend time in prayer and in God's Word, and then let Him use us as His fountain of blessing, a flood tide of life. And all the other things will get added to us. God knows what we need. And you know something? God knows the things we want too. God is a wonderful God to come along and bless us with just little things along the way that we didn't even think for, didn't even ask for, but God thought of them. You know, He's just worried about the little things in our lives as well. It is so crazy for us to reduce the blessing of God down to just material blessing. First, seek the kingdom of God and His righteousness, and all these things will be given to you as well. Now, this is counterintuitive, and it's a deep ask. God is asking us today, you and me, to trust Him and to do it His way. Why does He do it this way? Why does He say, look, bow your life down to me first and then get the blessing? Why do we have to die before we can live? Why does He ask us to step out and start serving in order to be blessed? Why did Jesus say, give and it will be given to you? A good measure, pressed down, shaken together and running over, will be poured into your lap. For with the measure that you use in your giving, it will be measured to you. Why did He do that? Because that requires faith. And God wants us to be a people of faith, completely dependent on Him. And when we do that, when we step out with our gifts, meager as they may seem in our eyes, when we live the struggle and the rejection and the disappointments for Him, He honours that. We are blessed to be a blessing. You have incredible abilities and gifts and talents and motivations that God has planted in you, worked into your very DNA, that God has prepared and nurtured through the experiences of your life, even through the hurts of the past, especially through those. When we put those in His hands, when we let Him use them to be a blessing to others, when we draw so close to Him that no one else could ever understand what's going on in our relationship between us and our Master, then we see what happens. I am never as blessed as I am than when I'm right here with you now, doing what God crafted me to do. That's His plan, and it's a phenomenal plan, and He has the same plan for you with your gifts and your talents and your abilities and your motivations. You are blessed to be a blessing. Go on. Let the blessing flow through you to other people, no matter what the cost. Let God use who you are for His glory, and you will be blessed beyond anything that any words can describe. You and I are blessed to be a blessing. Christianity Works is to see your life powerfully transformed as you draw ever closer to Jesus in a rich, dynamic relationship with Him. So if you'd like to go even deeper, then let me encourage you to stop by and explore ChristianityWorks.com, where you'll find a wealth of messages on all sorts of different subjects straight out of God's Word, and conveniently arranged so that you can find exactly what you need for today. 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I'm Bernie Diamond, and I'll catch you again same time next week with another message of God's love, God's grace, and God's power for each one of us in Jesus Christ.

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1: 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This week, we're looking at how TWR is spreading hope in China. Across the country, we hear of countless numbers of believers who gather quietly in small groups, searching for safe spaces just to study scripture and grow in faith. Many have no access to trusted Christian materials and can only dream of attending a genuine church service in public. However, even in these difficult conditions, the gospel continues to spread, and God is strengthening his people in remarkable ways. For more than 30 years, TWR has supported the church in China through biblical teaching, discipleship training, and secure ministry tools. Of course, strict regulations in China limit Christian gatherings and the availability of biblical materials. Printed Bibles, digital resources, and faith-based training is tightly controlled. And these restrictions create real barriers for new believers and, of course, church leaders looking to grow and lead their congregations. This means secure access to biblical teaching is vital for strong and effective discipleship. And this is where TWR has stepped in through a special ministry supported by our colleagues in Canada. Seminary on the Air, or SOTA for short, is equipping believers to teach and preach the gospel in China with clarity through a 3 to 4 year program and a range of different ministry tracks. Thankfully, because of your generosity, SOTA is offered completely free of charge to all qualified students. Today, SOTA has nearly 1,000 active students and more than 1,800 graduates who are sharing scripture in their communities. Training sessions in Canada and Germany continue to strengthen Chinese-speaking believers worldwide. And just in the past year, 49 graduates were celebrated at a range of ceremonies. SOTA gatherings include discipleship days, preaching workshops, weekend retreats, and a recent Bible study camp, which has just trained up 21 new leaders for ministry. TWR Canada also supported 295 student meetings in the first 9 months of 2025 and welcomed 156 new students into the SOTA program. One student said that training helped them understand that it is not enough to just gain knowledge from the Bible, that scripture should be studied in depth and crucially applied in specific practical ways. In addition to this ministry, our team also distributes media players that contain Chinese translations of several trusted biblical resources. Since Christian content cannot be produced legally inside the country, these devices give believers vital access to tools they would otherwise be without. Families, small groups, and house church leaders rely heavily on these to grow in faith, teach others, and build community in places where gatherings are restricted. So please do pray for Christians in China as they seek safe ways to learn scripture and serve their communities. And pray for our teams in China, Canada, and Germany as they encourage and equip Chinese-speaking believers around the world. Praise God that through this work, more and more believers in China and elsewhere are finding strength, clarity, and courage through Bible study, sound teaching, and of course, crucial support and fellowship. Thanks to your help and the work of the Holy Spirit, our brothers and sisters in China are growing in their understanding of Scripture, encouraging new believers, and even discipling others who want to follow Jesus in spite of their extraordinary environments.
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0: Welcome to A Christian Response with me, Dave Piper, on TWR UK. In this series, we're taking a look at how Christians are responding to some of the major issues in communities across the UK and around the world. We're finding out what motivates people to stand up for those in poverty, to tackle human trafficking, and to champion those in the latter years of their lives, amongst many other issues. We're speaking to church leaders, charity staff, experts and volunteers to get a grasp of the numerous problems in our communities that can be fixed by prayer, practical action and political intervention. We're taking lessons from Scripture about how we as followers of Christ should respond to those around us. If you'd like to get in touch to share your thoughts on anything you hear this week on the programme, then please do feel free to email us. The email address is studio@twr.org.uk. That's studio@twr.org.uk. We're joined this week by the Christian lawyer Andrew Kaplan, and we're talking today, Andrew, on the series about justice, and specifically with your experience as a lawyer, justice in our courts and in that part of our justice system. I wonder if we can start this whole discussion by looking at what you think we actually mean in UK society when we do talk about justice.
1: I think that everybody knows what justice is if they really think about it, but sometimes we can go to the extremes. So some people might think that justice is when somebody gets their just deserts, and it's all about sentencing and things like that. When actually justice, of course, when we start to think about it, is much wider than that, because the courts don't just cover the criminal system, they cover the civil system as well. So it can be a neighbour dispute, it can be a property dispute, it can be many things, it can be obtaining access to somebody's children or something like that. So I would say that justice really means putting things right, making them fair. So it's a big word. It covers an awful lot. But I think that probably the easiest definition is to say it's making things right. It's being fair with things.
0: And it's interesting that you use the word fair, because for a lot of our time, we hear words like equal. We hear things around everything having exactly the same opportunity or the same access to things. But fairness is a bit more complicated, isn't it, than just saying, well, everyone gets, for instance, this amount towards legal aid, or everyone gets this sentence for doing exactly the same crime irrespective of their circumstances, etc.
1: Well, absolutely. I think you're right to pick up on the word fairness, because sometimes you can go down equality and it's not quite the same thing. I mean, fairness is that everybody has a fair hearing, that everybody has the same access to the courts, that judges are not biased, that everybody can present their case properly, that full disclosure is given to people. I mean, to example of fair disclosure was the post office case, in that there wasn't fairness there, because even though it appears that the post office knew there were problems with the Horizon system, there wasn't disclosure to the defence lawyers or to the defendants, which enabled them to put together a proper defence. You know, they knew that there was a problem with the system. They didn't disclose it. And then you ended up with a system where people were convicted and made bankrupt. And that definitely is not fair.
0: Have you found that in your own career, that there's a bit of a problem there, particularly around disclosure? Maybe tell us a bit more about what your career consists of as well, because it must be frustrating as a lawyer when you maybe suspect that there's things not being done in the fair way, and there's not really all that much you can do about it.
1: I mean, what I would say is I think that our system in the UK is pretty good, and that's why there's a sadness over the post office matter, because that's something which is not UK, it's not English, it's not the way that we operate. My legal career is, I was a solicitor for many years, I was a partner in a firm in Southampton, and I dealt with a range of matters. I mean, I had my time in the criminal courts. I did a lot of advocacy in various courts. And then I went to something called the Law Society of England and Wales, where I ended up as president there. And that was looking at questions of justice from a much wider perspective, you know, a whole perspective, if you like, a governmental perspective as well. Disclosure, though, has changed. And generally, the requirements for disclosure are much stricter than they were when I started in practice. You know, the prosecution service are supposed to disclose fully anything which might prejudice their case as well as help their case.
0: And of course, when we look at things like that, the compensation that's now being paid to some of those sub-postmasters, the huge cost in legal fees as well, it is very costly when justice goes wrong, isn't it? And I just wonder if that also leads on to the concept of whether cost is a barrier, something that prevents us getting justice sometimes in the first place.
1: There's an old saying that the Ritz Hotel is open to all, and justice is a bit like that. You know, theoretically it's open to all, but cost actually can be a driving factor, in that if you've got a state or you've got an organisation who has unlimited funds, they're actually in a much stronger position to fight legal cases than somebody who has very limited funds, because court proceedings are expensive. And so if you have an imbalance on assets between one party and the other, then it could mean that the smaller party would either settle unfavourably or would actually have to drop the claim just because they cannot compete with the resources that the more stronger party has. I mean, that's unfortunate. It's always been the case. And in the UK, once again, is generally we've got a lot better of that until perhaps recent years with the legal aid cuts. But the post office, again, is another example where you had an authority which had almost unlimited resources. And then you had poor individuals who did not have very much resources and could not fight cases when actually they were on the verge of bankruptcy anyway.
0: You're listening to A Christian Response on TWR UK with me, Dave Piper. Over the course of this series, we're taking a look at how Christians are responding to some of the major issues in communities across the UK and around the world. We're finding out what motivates Christians to pray and act, and what the Bible teaches us about our duties and responsibilities to those around us. If you'd like to get in touch to share your thoughts on the issues we're covering, then please do feel free to email. The email address is studio@twr.org.uk. That's studio@twr.org.uk. You mentioned, Andrew, your work with the Law Society, president of that body, looking at access in the round, as it were, access to justice. Do you think that there are other major issues that do actually potentially prevent or, anyway, delay justice being done?
1: I mean, there's two big issues at present. Well, three, I would say, is one is just the funding thing, is that legal aid has been cut and cut and cut. There have been some slight increases under this present government, but most of the time legal aid has been stalled for about 30-odd years. And that doesn't mean that there haven't been inflationary increases to the lawyers fighting the case. So that's, you know, lack of funding is a problem. Then there's a question of delay as well. You know, it's quite noticeable in the news that some of the cases coming to trial are not going to be heard to 2027, 2028 or beyond. And that's not good for justice, because it means that parties are in limbo for many years. It means that witnesses might die or might go away. It means that defendants actually might, you know, be prejudiced. They might be locked up on remand. Or it could be that those people who are claiming or those people who are victims have a long time before they actually can have their evidence heard. And that's not helpful to them either. They can't move on. I mean, I think the third thing that concerns me is the disparity between a lawyer's wage who's dealing with access to justice matters in the criminal courts or the civil courts under legal aid, and lawyers who are earning a lot in the city. No, that's not to criticise city lawyers, but city lawyers are earning X plus 10 whatever, and legal aid solicitors working and receiving X. Now, you can understand that lawyers who can, you know, unless they have a real heart for this type of work, are going to actually go as far as they can because they've got mortgages to pay. And so I guess there's three things. One is this, the lack of funding in the system. The second is the delay in the system. And the third is we want the best lawyers dealing with these cases, and we don't perhaps always get that. That's not to disparage those people who are involved in it, but that's just common sense, really.
0: You spoke about people having a heart for defending people in criminal courts, going down that legal aid route and providing expertise for those people who need it the most, some would argue. Do you think God has a heart for justice as well?
1: I think absolutely. I think that justice is one of the primary themes in the Bible. I mean, probably the second primary theme after the salvation message. And one could say that there's a measure of justice actually within the salvation system too. I mean, there's a lot in the Bible about justice and about speaking up for those people who can't speak for themselves. I think Proverbs actually says that, you know, that's what we should do. And actually to speak up, whether it's as a legal advocate or whether it's helping somebody with a benefits claim or whether it's providing support to somebody who's subject to gender-based violence, perhaps, you know, these are all things that actually the Bible says that we should be doing. We should speak up for those who cannot speak for themselves. I mean, I like to think that the law is a very Christian profession if it's dealt right.
0: And of course, when we talk about speaking up, we can often read the Bible and think this is applying to me. This is God speaking to me. But is it also speaking to people in positions of power, rulers, leaders, those elected to high office, as well as ordinary Christians in the pews?
1: Well, absolutely. There's a passage in Deuteronomy which talks about when a king is appointed. You know, we know that from our reading of the Old Testament that it wasn't always God's primary plan to have a king. But he accepted the fact that there would be a king one day. And in Deuteronomy, he says that a king should not lord it over others. He should not accumulate lots of gold and lots of horses. And that he should also be a subject to the laws that are is the people actually who he reigns over. And I think that's very, very important. This is a whole question of the rule of law, is that actually it doesn't matter whether we're an individual, a homemaker, a lawyer, a carpenter, whatever we might do, or a president or a king, we're still subject to the law. And the rule of law is a very, very important topic, a very, very important thing that we should be complied with.
0: We often read and hear and watch things, maybe we even think these things ourselves, that actually either on the one hand our system of justice has gone so far from the rule of law that we might as well give up, or we look at it and say, well, who gave them the right to pass those laws? Those laws aren't good for me. I don't like those laws. Do you think all of this as Christians ties back into the concept of ultimately where the authority that our authorities have actually comes from?
1: I wouldn't say that the UK system of justice is beyond repair. I think it's struggling, and I think it has the challenges that we've actually already spoken about. I do think, however, that we are blessed with fair judges. It's very unusual for a judge to be seen to be biased. We don't think for one moment that our judges take bribes, and I think that's very important. And so I'd say that it's not broken from that point of view. It doesn't matter who we vote as politicians, we're still going to have independent judges, and I hope that that never changes. You know, I hope that the appointment of judges always stays completely independent.
0: You're listening to A Christian Response on TWR UK. With me, Dave Piper. Over the course of this series, we're taking a look at how Christians are responding to some of the major issues in communities across the UK and around the world. We're finding out what motivates Christians to pray and act, and what the Bible teaches us about our duties and responsibilities to those around us. If you'd like to get in touch to share your thoughts on the issues we're covering, then please do feel free to email. The email address is studio@twr.org.uk. That's studio@twr.org.uk.

0: when we look at justice, and particularly justice in the courts, it's very easy, isn't it, to see the headlines of this person has been sent away for this many years for this atrocious crime. Is there a sense that we tend to focus on just one reason for justice, and that is punishment of offenders, rather than actually realising all the other reasons there are for justice to be done?
1: It comes back to how we define the word justice. I was interested in the ramifications of what was said after the Charlie Cook shooting in the US, in that Charlie Cook's widow had one attitude to Mr. Trump, who was all in favour of capital punishment. And that was a different form of justice. It was about judgment. It was about retribution. It was almost about revenge. And I think that's difficult. I think that justice, as I said, is much, much wider than all of this. It is about fairness. And there are many reasons why people should go to prison. One of them is to protect the public. One is punishment. One is a warning for other people that they don't have that sort of behaviour. However, fairness is really important in the civil system. And that's why the cases that come before there, because justice is not just about the criminal courts. It's about civil courts as well.
0: And we do sometimes see, and I wonder if this explains that to some extent, we do sometimes see instances where someone has sued somebody else for libel, for defamation, for whatever reason, and they're found in their favour, but they're given just a token award of compensation. Is that part of that?
1: I think that most lawyers who are doing their job properly would advise their clients very carefully before they undertake actions like that. You know, if, for example, a neighbour dispute, do you really want to go to court on a neighbour dispute because of the costs that will be incurred, the upset that will be incurred, and it might make your property difficult to sell? I think that when you go to courts asking for what you might call justice, you might need to take a step back and look at it a bit more in the round. There are things which are important to go to court. You know, things like non-molestation orders where somebody's been evicted, to deal with custody of children, to deal with court care orders and many things like that. I'm also reminded that Jesus told the story about if somebody wants you to go a mile, then go 2 miles. And Paul warns about lawsuits between believers. Now, against that, you've got the fact that we are called to speak up for those who cannot speak for themselves. I think that what the New Testament is saying is not contradicting what the Old Testament said, but basically saying is think very carefully as to whether it actually does credit to your Christian convictions. But also there's the advice that, you know, be careful when you go to court, when you go to law.
0: And I wonder if that can help us even understand a bit more closely the gospel message, the message of salvation itself, because you mentioned at the start that there might even be an element of justice involved in that. And we hear about scandalous grace, don't we? This idea that God actually took our punishments through his son on our behalf. And that doesn't seem objectively to be justice in some senses.
1: I think a slight story that might help, it to explain this, is that very often as a lawyer, particularly as a Christian lawyer, strangely, is people will ask me, how can you represent someone who you know is guilty? You know, it's a very common question that people ask criminal lawyers, a very common question that people have asked me in churches over the years. Of course, the answer is all about legal ethics, and you can't be party to a lie, but you are called to represent the client to the best of your ability. However, there's a Christian answer to that. You know, how can you represent someone you know is guilty? Isn't that what Jesus did for us on the cross? He represented us, knowing that we were guilty, so that our relationship with God could be restored. I think it's a wonderful turnaround of a question, actually, in that, yes, it needs the thought about what legal ethics are and what the role of the lawyer is too, but there's also that salvation element of it. Is it exactly what Jesus did for us on the cross? We're all guilty. None of us are innocent. All have sinned and come short of the glory of God. But through Jesus, we actually have the hope of now and a hope of a secure future in eternity too.
0: And when we come back to human justice from that perspective, does that explain why many would argue justice is not just about punishment, is not even just about protecting people on our streets, but it's also has elements of mercy, elements of forgiveness woven into it?
1: It does have an element of restoration as well. I mean, restoration is a good word, and that's actually what Jesus did on the cross. Restoration of our relationship with God. I mean, mercy is really important too. You know, so that passage from Micah about go for mercy, loving justice, and walking humbly with our God. I think that sometimes it can be a danger that we want the justice. We're not dreadfully sure what the mercy is, but actually that bit about walking humbly with our God is really important too. Because walking humbly with our God means that we understand that we are no better other than for the grace of God than anybody else is either. And so therefore, thinking on that, that should actually say we need to actually change our thoughts as far as justice is concerned and perhaps concentrate upon the mercy. Now, once again, there's limits to this as well, because there are times within the criminal courts, for example, that somebody's offence is so heinous that they should have a whole life order, to be frank. And then there's a question about you need to send that warning to others and you need to make sure that people are protected. So there is a limit on the mercy from a practical point of view, but that doesn't mean to say that our attitude is any different. And walking humbly with our God, understanding what mercy is, then we'll really understand justice.
0: You're listening to A Christian Response on TWR UK with me, Dave Piper. Over the course of this series, we're taking a look at how Christians are responding to some of the major issues in communities across the UK and around the world. We're finding out what motivates Christians to pray and act, and what the Bible teaches us about our duties and responsibilities to those around us. If you'd like to get in touch to share your thoughts on the issues we're covering, then please do feel free to email. The email address is studio@twr.org.uk. That's studio@twr.org.uk. We do hear quite often in social media and in the headlines, don't we, people complaining about justice, saying, going back to the concept of fairness, that wasn't fair. They did the same crime, but they got let off with a much lighter sentence. Or it's not right that they should get that lower punishment for what they've done, whether we're talking criminal law or civil cases here. Do you think if we get our minds around the concepts of mercy, restoration and forgiveness, that can actually help us to see that there should, in certain circumstances, be different results to what look on the surface to be similar cases?
1: When you represent someone in the criminal courts, it's not that common for there to be a not guilty trial. Most people who come before the criminal courts, if the police have done their job properly, if the prosecution have done their job properly, and the people are actually guilty, will actually plead guilty. And so the exercise for a lawyer is one called mitigation. And mitigation means that you try and say something on behalf of the client which will mitigate the sentence. It could be that they haven't committed this sort of offence before, or they've never been convicted of anything. You know, it could be that it was an offence that happened at the spur of the moment rather than something that was pre-planned. And it could be that there might be personal circumstances, you know, in their upbringing or things that they might be involved in which are completely out of character. What we don't necessarily understand or appreciate is that when you come to the courts, you might have people who have committed similar offences, but the mitigation might be different in that there might be something within their background, something about the offence, which means that a judge should realistically take a lighter view when it comes to sentencing. There are something around called sentencing guidelines, and these are passed by a particular council that looks at these from time to time. And in these sentencing guidelines is what's known as a baseline sentence. that should be imposed on a particular sort of offence, like, say, for example, reckless driving or grievous bodily harm. But then along with that, there's what they call mitigating factors and aggravating factors. And some mitigating factors will mean that the sentence will be reduced, and aggravating ones, which will mean that they will actually be increased. So it can be quite a straight line thing if we're not careful here, in that if we don't understand what actually has been put before the court and the circumstances behind somebody's offending, then we can actually say whether there's a quality in sentencing or not. What I would say is judges generally get it right. You know, there is the ability for the Attorney General to look at sentences again if he, she thinks that they are not adequate, they're not severe enough. It's very unusual for that sort of referral to be made to the courts.
0: Just finally then, Andrew, as we finish our discussion about justice in the courts and the Christian response to that, hopefully most, if not all of us, will never have to experience the courts, will never be in that serious a position where we need their intervention. Is it still important, you think, for Christians across the UK to be praying for our legal system, to be praying that justice would be done in our courts?
1: Absolutely. And this too is that when I was a junior lawyer and training to be a lawyer in the first 2 years after I qualified, you know, being a young Christian, being a lawyer is something I was very conscious of in the church that I was at, is they didn't pray for the lawyers. I think the lawyers were thought of being a bit, I don't know, but there was that element of praying for Christian professions, what people thought were Christian professions. So they were the church workers, they were the teachers, they were the caring professions. And actually, it would have been such a help for me when I was a young lawyer if I knew that somebody was praying for me, because some of the things that I saw from day to day were actually quite distressing and there was nowhere to go with. I like the work that LICC, London Institute for Contemporary Christianity, have been doing about saying, I think they do something called This Time Tomorrow. It's not just lawyers need praying for from a day-to-day basis, but all of us, in whatever profession we are in, whatever situation, whatever occupation, whether a home worker or a lawyer or a teacher or a nurse or a doctor, whatever, we still need prayer from the Christian community. And I'd love to see a church whereby we pray for each other, whatever position we are, that we might not only be good at what we do and effective to what we do, but actually we might be witnesses to Jesus and what we do by the way that we do it, and when we have the opportunity, by what we say.
0: Andrew Kaplan, thank you for joining us today.

And that's all we've got time for on this week's episode of A Christian Response. I'm Dave Piper, and it's been a pleasure to have your company over the past half hour as we've taken a closer look at how Christians are responding and can respond to the major issues in life. 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
1: Hello and welcome to the Cape and Ray programme here on TWR UK. 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
2: We are now on the third and final test, the relational test. And yesterday we looked at the three places where John applies this test. They're there on the screen. And then we ended with this statement: the heartbeat of my commitment to the Lord is love. Now, please don't read into the word love anything at the moment. I think very often we all have our concept of love, and when we read verses like God is love, we assume that, well, my understanding of love is what God's like. Please don't do that. We're going to look at the definitions of love that John gives us in this letter. So for now, we're just going to use the word, and then later on we'll put some content in the word. If my spiritual heartbeat, the heartbeat of love, is totally absent, then I am spiritually dead. If my spiritual heartbeat is weak or erratic, then I am spiritually sick.

know we have passed from death to life because we love our brothers. Anyone who does not love remains in death. 1 John 4:7. Dear friends, let's love one another, because love comes from God. Everyone who loves has been born of God and knows God. 1 John 4:12. No one has ever seen God, but if we love one another, God lives in us and his love is made complete in us. 1 John 4:20. If anyone says, I love God, yet hates his brother, he is a liar. For anyone who does not love his brother, whom he has seen, cannot love God, whom he has not seen. It's kind of, what part of that don't you understand? One of the clearest evidences of what my relationship with God is like is what is my relationship with other people like. You can't miss what John is saying. Now, just to point something out about the Hebrew mindset, and I'm going to prove this to you in a moment from Scripture, but one of the things that the Hebrews did when they were communicating is they would emphasize or maybe even exaggerate something for the sake of making a point. Now, preachers do that today. I do that. You almost paint a cartoon where you focus on one thing and you exaggerate it so everybody can see what it is you're saying. Now, in some of those verses, he talks about hating your brother. Now, what I want to explain is that in the Hebrew mindset, in their worldview, hate could sometimes mean, I don't like you, you're a waste of space. It can mean that, but sometimes hate can simply mean not love somebody. That's how they communicated. So let me illustrate that from the teaching of Jesus. Jesus taught in Aramaic, Jesus taught in Hebrew. He was Jewish. And so we have to read what he says through the grid of 2,000 years ago and the Hebrew mentality. If you could write these two references down, please. They are describing the same event. They are describing Jesus' teaching. And yet Luke uses a different expression than Matthew does. Luke 14, verse 26. Luke's Gospel 14, 26. And then Matthew 10, verse 37. This is where Jesus is spelling out the conditions of following him. And in Luke, it's written, if anyone comes to me and does not hate his father and mother, his wife and children, his brothers and sisters, yes, even his own life, he cannot be my disciple. And you think, what? If I don't actually hate my mum and dad and my close relatives, I can't be a follower of Jesus. Well, that is that Hebrew expression that I was trying to explain. Because if you look at Matthew's gospel, who's reporting exactly the same unit of teaching, Jesus there is recorded as saying, anyone who loves his father or mother more than me is not worthy of me. Anyone who loves his son or daughter more than me is not worthy of me. And so sometimes the word hate in Scripture equals do not love. Okay? So when John, in the verses that we were just reading, talks about hate, what he's saying is do not love. If you don't love your brother. Let me remind you also what we said yesterday about brother. Could somebody just remind me what I said about brother yesterday? It wasn't complicated. It was dead simple. It was when we were looking at, if you see your brother sinning a sin that's not unto death. Yep, right at the back. Brilliant. Thank you very much. We said that brother in the writings of John can mean, and probably primarily does mean, brother or sister in the Lord. We would say a Christian. But brother can also mean a fellow human being.
And so all this stuff about loving people that we're going to explore now is not just exclusively loving, caring for, being kind towards our brothers and sisters in Christ, although it's primarily that, it's also talking about how we relate to other people.

0: Okay, what we're going to do, and I flagged this up yesterday, we are now just going to analyse John's argument. And so we're going to take a Western mindset, and we're going to look at his very artistic way of writing, and we're going to put it down, point one, point two, point three, point four. And you'll see the argument that he's making. I think it will perhaps be clearer for some of us than when we read it in the text. So the first thing we're going to look at is the obligation to love. And the first thing under that is that God instructs us, God commands us, God requires us to love other people. And God, being God, has the right to tell us what to do. And so, when we look at those verses that we just went through very quickly, and others like them in 1 John, first of all, we see that to love others is a commandment. And I'm just going to give you a whole raft of verses in 1 John where the word or the idea of commandment to love others is included. Okay? So, here we go. 1 John chapter 2, verses 7 and 8. 1 John 2, 7 and 8. Dear friends, I am not writing you a new commandment, but an old one, which you have had since the beginning. This old commandment is the message you have heard. Yet I am writing you a new commandment. Its truth is seen in him and you, because the darkness is passing and the true light is already shining. Now, if you read those verses in their context, he's talking about loving one another. And one, two, three, four times in those two verses, he uses the word, this is a commandment. And then 1 John 3, verse 11. 1 John 3, 11. This is the message you heard from the beginning. You should love one another. Okay? 1 John 3, 11. 1 John 3, 23. And this is his command, to believe in the name of his Son Jesus Christ and to love one another as he commanded us. So this is his command, love one another as he has commanded us to do. 1 John 4 verse 7. Dear friends, let us love one another, because love comes from God. That's more of an exhortation, an encouragement. Come on, let's love one another. And then 1 John 4, verse 11. Dear friends, since God so loved us, we also ought to love one another. And then finally, 1 John 4, verse 21. He has given us this command, whoever loves God must also love his brother. So first of all, just analyzing this stuff, then we're going to apply it. Remember what we said yesterday, we're going to start with the theory, then we're going to say, so what? So to love one others is a command. Secondly, John explains that to love others is an old command. He uses the expression, from the beginning. So 1 John 2 verse 7. Please jot the references down so later on you can read them and check them out on your own. 1 John 2, 7, dear friends, I am not writing you a new command, but an old one which you have had since the beginning. This old command is the message that you have heard. So in what way is the commandment to love other people an old commandment? Which, John writes to these disciples, you have heard from the beginning. Well, there are three different views on that. I actually think there's truth in all of them. The first one is this. This is an old command that you've heard from the beginning because it's something you have known from the day you became a Christian. From the beginning of your walk with Jesus. When you came to Christ, John is saying, and you were part of the body of Christ, a church where people were trying to walk with Jesus, something that you were breathing in, the very atmosphere of that New Testament church was, you have to love one another. It was modeled and it was taught powerfully in the early church. It's interesting sometimes to listen to what enemies say about you. We've already looked at what the religious leaders said about Jesus. He's the friend of sinners. And they never spoke a truer word, although they meant it as an insult. When you read what some of the enemies of the early Christians said about them, they said two things. They said, number one, these followers of Christos engage in cannibalism. Can anybody guess why they thought the Christians engaged in cannibalism? Yep, Pascal. Absolutely, yeah. They said they eat the body of their dead leader, i.e. communion. The second thing they accused them of was incest. Incest is where you marry or you are very intimate with somebody who's a close relative of yours. Well, they heard and saw and believed that the early Christians loved their brothers and sisters. And so completely missing the spiritual meaning of that, they thought they were being engaged in something a bit dodgy. So we could read, this is a commandment you've had from the beginning, as from the day you became a Christian. Or we could read it this way. This is something which the Lord Jesus preached from the get-go. This is something that Jesus modelled. It's not a new commandment I'm giving you, it's an old one. You've known it right from the very beginning. And I would urge you to look at Jesus in the Gospels and look at how he went about loving people. I'm not going to preach on that or talk about that, because I think I'm probably banging a drum that you already have heard a great deal. Why did thousands and thousands and thousands and thousands of people flock to Jesus? It says several times in the Gospels, great crowds, plural, went with him. Because he loved people. Because here's some little boy on your street who, it's always so embarrassing because all the other kids are playing football or basketball, and this little guy is you know, kind of leaning on crutches and his legs are in calipers and stuff. And then one day Jesus walks down your street. And when Jesus has passed through in the Gospels, this little guy is now playing football or basketball with all of his kids. And the word is, Jesus did that, Jesus did that, Jesus did that. Just something beautiful about him. So this idea of loving people is something that radiates from the ministry and teaching and just life choices of Jesus. Or thirdly, we could understand from the beginning as meaning this commandment to love others is something which is part of God's message of old to the human race. Matthew 22, verse 36. Teacher, which is the greatest commandment in the law? I wonder how you would answer that question. What on God's list of priorities is right at the very top? Is it that I learn Greek? Is it that I learn Hebrew? Is it that I am saved by theological precision? Or what is it? And Jesus replies, love the Lord your God with all your heart and all your soul and all your mind. This is the first and the greatest commandment. It's not only number one in terms of a list, but it's also the most important. And without taking a breath, Jesus continues, and the second is like it. Love your neighbor as you love yourself. And then he says, all the law and all the prophets hang on these two commandments. Now I want you to think about those two commandments. Because if you just kind of process this, he's talking about love in three different directions. He's talking, if you will, about three ways or three targets or three things we're supposed to be aiming for in love. So first of all, he's talking about what we would describe as the spiritual realm. Love the Lord your God with all your heart, with all your mind, with all your soul, with all your strength. So this is kind of a vertical. If we look at the cross, it's the vertical direction of love. Love God with everything you've got. But without pausing for breath, he says, oh, and the second. And it's as though he melds and welds the second to the first. The second is like it. Love your neighbor. In other words, that's the horizontal aspect of the cross. We would say if the first one is spiritual, the spiritual dimension of love, the second one is the relational. Just let me, I'll come on later on. Is the relational aspect of love. Love your neighbor. And then he says, gasp, what? Love your neighbor as you love yourself. He doesn't say instead of loving yourself. Love your neighbor instead of loving yourself. He doesn't say that. He says, love your neighbor as you love yourself. One of my dearest friends, who's now in heaven, Hans-Peter Royer, who used to be the director of Tauernhof. Hans-Peter would come here towards the end of Bible school, and he would blow people away by saying this, if you don't love yourself, you cannot love other people. If you, like many of us, I include me, if you have areas that are screwed up inside of you, those areas will screw up you loving other people. The more in a healthy, godly, Jesus-centered way you love yourself, the more you will be able, and kind of automatically, although you'll have tough choices to make, the more you'll be able to love other people. And I just want to unpack that for a few minutes. Because if my love for myself is mature, and we're going to look at what that means, then my love for other people will be mature. If my love for myself is warped and twisted, then my love for other people will also be warped and twisted. I guarantee if you're in a room here at Cape and Ray with a student who doesn't love themselves, you are having a hard time getting on with them in your room. It's like, it's inevitable. See, love does not operate in watertight compartments. Now, do something that I've only been doing recently, okay? And that is just to share with you my own story. So you can stop taking notes. It's just kind of, just time for me to be honest and share my experience of how being screwed up in one area of my life scrambled up other areas of my life. And how the Lord, in a beautiful way, nothing to do with me, began to sort out one area, how that then bled over into other areas. And I just wanted to tell you my own story. So why do I want to share this? I want to share this because I think it illustrates very clearly how these three areas that we're looking at, psychological stuff inside of us, relational stuff around us, and spiritual stuff in terms of our own experience and walk with God and love for God, how these all interconnect and intersect. So let me begin, and you may, especially those of you who are here at winter school, you probably would have heard me say some of this before, but let me just talk about my own background, so you know where I'm coming from. I was born in 1946, and I grew up in Lancaster, and I grew up in the roughest part of Lancaster. It's called Skirton, and we had very, very, very, very, very little money. So things were always tight, okay? I had very little idea about Christianity. My only connection with, quote, religion was my uncle. My uncle was an Anglican vicar. And he was a bachelor, he was eccentric, he was a riot. I loved going to stay. He had this big vicarage with six bedrooms. I mean, you could have fit our house in a couple of my Uncle John's rooms. And just going there was a riot, because he was just such a nutcase. So, for instance, he bought one of the first automatic washing machines I'd ever seen in my life. And he couldn't be bothered to read the instructions, so he just put about a third of a packet of soap powder in the top of the thing and switched it on. When I came back to the vicarage that night, I kid you not, there were soap suds coming down the main road outside of his house. Just unbelievable. On three occasions, he set the vicarage on fire. He used to have this kind of range that you put wood in, and then you would cook in the side of it, an Argus cooker, and he used to dry wood in it. Three times it ignited, it set the wood pile on fire, and they had the fire brigade out. A just crazy guy. I became a Christian here at Cape and Ray when I was 18, going on 19. I then go to university and do a degree in physics, and then I went and did a degree in theology, and then I'm involved in planting a church, which was really exciting, and the church grew from two of us to 500, which in England is a big church. And all the time that is going on, you would look at me and say, hey, what a great guy, fantastic, really loves Jesus, reads his Bible, says his prayers, witnesses, etc., etc., etc. All the time that is going on, there used to be a song, wherever you go, you always take the weather with you. Wherever you go, you're taking you with you. Wherever you go, all the stuff from your past is hitchhiking along in your back pocket. A wise person once said this, that the most formative years of a child's life are the first 5 years. And that we spend the next 50 trying to process and get over the first five. Now that was certainly true in my life. And I wanted, just in the last 5 minutes, to talk about two of the formative factors in my life when I was growing up. People a lot smarter than me, therapists, psychologists, etc., say that a very powerful factor in a child's life is the imitation of the dominant parent. Now, if somebody doesn't have parents, they're growing up not with their own biological parents, then it may be whoever's looking after you. Or it may be somebody in your world who is very, very significant to you. And for me, the dominant person in my life, without any question, was my mom. My mom in later life became a Christian. She wasn't a Christian when I was growing up. And my mom was a workaholic. My mother would get up most mornings round about 4:30, 5 a.m., she'd make breakfast, she'd make lunch for me when I was at school, and she'd leave the lunch for me to just stick in the oven when I got home at dinner time. And then my mum would walk from where we lived, because there weren't any buses at that time in the morning, she'd walk from where we lived to Lancaster bus station, and she would get the first bus to Preston. And when she arrived, that's about 22 miles away, when she arrived in Preston, she had her own business. She had a stall on the marketplace. She sold craft material and ribbons and cotton and all kinds of stuff. She'd set this stall up. She would be there selling until 6 o'clock at night. Then she would personally dismantle the stall, put it all away, and then she would get home about 9 o'clock at night. And so all I'm seeing in my mum, she's not saying this to me, but all I'm seeing is, if you want to achieve anything, you work, you work, you work, you work, you work. That's the only way you crawl away from poverty, is by working. My mum used to say to me, whenever I was struggling, Rob, all you can do is your best. And this was like a mantra that was driven into me. All you can ever do is your best. I didn't mention this, but I went to grammar school. And the grammar school I went to, Lancaster Royal Grammar School, is a fantastic school. And although I didn't analyse this at the time, looking back I can now see it, most of the guys who went to the grammar school were a lot wealthier than we were. A lot of them were boarders, a lot of them were private students. People paid for them to go, and that's why they were able to go there. I got in by a different route. You had to do a thing called the 11 plus, and if you passed it, you could go. And the message I picked up from my mum was, Rob, you are only going to get anywhere in your life by studying incredibly hard. I found after my mum died a little thing from the local newspaper, and it was talking about her when she was 16 years old. Actually, when she was 15 years old. And it said, Grace Janet Fair, that was my mum's maiden name, left school and was the top girl in 10 subjects. What it didn't tell you was why she left school. Why she left school was that she grew up in a home where there wasn't any money, and so at age 15 she had to leave school and go into the mill and do a really, really difficult physical job just to earn money to bring home for the rest of the family. And I think this was kind of bugging my mum, that she was never able to achieve everything that she was capable of, so now without me knowing it, she's landing that on me. All you can ever do is your best. You need to work hard. You need to study. Now, what was said to you when you were little was probably very different than that. Some it might be the same. Some it might be completely different. Newsflash, that programming has not disappeared in your life. It is there. It is probably running. It is probably fueling how you do life without you even realizing it. So I would encourage you, as I'm sharing, not to be asking yourself, am I the same? No, no, no. But to be asking, how does that principle apply in me? Now, I'm going to give you the second formative factor. And then I'm not going to explain it. I'm just going to put it up. And then we will start again next week looking at this. Here's the second powerful factor when you are growing up. Not just the imitation of a dominant person, but the limitation of pain. Unless we have some complex psychological problems, people don't like pain. And we will stay away from pain. And for children, often the pain that is very, very real to them is the threat of love being withheld or love being withdrawn. And we will do anything when we're growing up to avoid our parents rejecting us, to avoid them withdrawing or withholding love to us. And I'm going to share next week, so what did that mean for me in our house when I was growing up?
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3: Welcome to Newsdesk on TWR UK. I'm Dave Piper, and over the next 2 hours, James May Mutfullard, Amy Oakley and I will be delving into the major news from the last week. As we go through the first hour of Newsdesk, we'll be discussing the death of former Cambridge University professor Jason Arday, calls for elections in Ukraine despite the ongoing war with Russia, and new plans to remove all time restrictions from the disabled person's bus pass in England from next April. Then, after 9 o'clock, we'll be hearing from Pete Harrison from MedAir as Ebola deaths hit a record level in the Democratic Republic of Congo.
4: They're already facing many different crises. So there's insecurity, the activities of different armed groups and the army, severe economic hardship and the inability to farm or to have means for their own lives. And difficult living conditions, often in displacement camps. There are over 5 million people displaced in Congo at the moment. And there are other disease outbreaks ongoing. So since the start of 2026, there have been more than 100,000 cases of measles, more than 30,000 cases of cholera. So these are all happening at the same time as the Ebola outbreak. So I think a big sense of shock, a big sense of, oh no, not this, not now. And it's very difficult for people to contend with the experience of an Ebola outbreak.
3: And we'll hear more from Pete Harrison after 9 o'clock. Now, let's start this week's news desk with the weather, because on Friday, we heard warnings from the Met Office that the El Nino event emerging over the Pacific Ocean is likely to prove the strongest in living memory. I joined Amy Oakley on the Daily News Review to discuss that announcement. I got a conversation underway. El Niño is a naturally occurring weather phenomenon which happens roughly every 2 to 7 years and lasts for around 12 months. In essence, the prevailing trade winds that blow across the Pacific Ocean from east to west weaken and can even be reversed. When that happens, it allows warmer water in the west of the Pacific to spread east, altering weather patterns quite dramatically. Because, as we see here when the wind switches from blowing across Europe to us to coming down from the Arctic, the temperature of the land or water the winds pass over makes a real difference to weather fronts. The Met Office says there's growing evidence that this year's El Niño is going to be the strongest in living memory. Added to the ongoing impact of human-induced climate change, the Met Office says it is now very likely that 2027 will be the world's hottest year on record.
1: The change in heat distribution across the ocean and shifts in wind patterns can have extreme effects on the weather around the world. There is evidence that effects are already being felt. The southwest monsoon can deliver suppressed rainfall in South Asia, and so far this year it is running well below normal. In the areas near the tropical Pacific, the weather can be much drier, leading to drought and bushfires in Australia. There is also an increased risk of flooding in Peru, Ecuador and the southern United States. It's thought that the El Niño weather event could impact the weather during the autumn and early winter in the UK, with an increased potential for wet and stormy weather. The weather pattern could also increase the odds of cold weather in the late winter. During these weather events, a large amount of heat is released from the ocean into the atmosphere. Dr. Nick Dunstone, a Met Office climate scientist, said this can lead to an increase in global average temperature, particularly in the calendar year. Earlier in the month, the UN's Food and Agriculture Association warned that the El Niño weather event could threaten tens of millions of people in countries at risk of food insecurity.
3: A conversation that I had with Amy Oakley on Friday. This is Newsdesk on TWR UK. I'm Dave Piper. The Chancellor of Cambridge University, Lord Chris Smith, has condemned what he called the racist feeding frenzy targeting Jason Arday in the 2 weeks before his death. Dr. Arday, who was 41, was found dead on the 14th of August. He became Cambridge's youngest ever black professor in 2023, but resigned last week. An independent investigation into his appointment has been launched by the university following intense media scrutiny of claims of plagiarism in his academic work. The Prime Minister, Andy Burnham, said Jason Arday's death was a tragedy and urged reflection rather than judgment. James Mim Fullard spoke to Andy Bannister, director of the Solas Centre for Public Christianity, to discuss how society scrutinises public figures. James began by asking Andy what concerned him the most about the way social media handles people's failure.
5: Oh, my word, there's so much to say here, James. I think I'd start by saying my biggest concern is it doesn't. There's no space for failure on social media. What social media seems to do very well at is building people up and then tearing them down and destroying them. Social media has us corralled into tribes where if it's one of our heroes, we love bigging him or her up and they can do no wrong. And, of course, if it's one of our enemies, we love piling on. And I think the Jason Arday case that ended, you know, so tragically in the last few days, and I love the way you framed it, that we forget, whatever you think about that issue, you forget there's a guy who's a husband, he's a father, he's a son, he's a friend. And yes, all kinds of things you could say about how he should have done things differently, but it's ended where it has. And what I found so frustrating and infuriating in the weeks leading up to it, James, was the social media pylon. And both sides were guilty of it. Absolutely both sides were guilty of it. I think this is a problem affecting both right and left. So for those on the right, there tended to be more a sensible look that the guy has lied. He has told untruths. I mean, even, you know, newspapers across the political divide picked this up. The Guardian did a pretty deep dive on what he'd done. So he demonstrably engaged in some confabulation. So the right went for that and weaponized it. The left, on the other hand, went for, hang on, he's the poster boy for racial equality, for diversity, for neurodiversity, and championed him and pushed him forward and all of these things. And then what happens? when the wheels began to come off that story, Cambridge University just abandoned him and left him out to dry. And whether it was the left or the right, what got forgotten, James, was the man himself, Jason himself, who, yes, he made mistakes, but as a human being, we all make mistakes. And what would it look like if your life or my life was exposed for everyone to see on social media? And that's what so frustrates me with social media and what it's made of public discourse. We forget the individual. There is no space for grace. There is no space for messing up. There is no space for repentance or all of those things, all gone. So my feeling when it ended as it did was a plague on everybody's houses. No one comes out of this story looking good.
6: Why do you think our culture is so quick to shame, pile on and condemn, often before we know all of the facts? We think of the Jason Arday case, for example. There were lots of allegations out there in the public sphere, but investigations hadn't come to an end, yet people were piling on really quickly. Why do we do that?
5: I think a couple of things are going on. Firstly, I mean, I would be careful not to blame social media, because, as with all media, who's to blame, the technology or its consumers? We could all turn off social media tomorrow, but we don't. We enjoy it. So social media, the very way the algorithms are constructed, they're constructed not around truth or nuance, they're constructed around engagement. So that's what the social media companies, and indeed the media companies now, from the BBC to the Guardian to the Telegraph, it's all about clicks and eyeballs. And what gets clicks and eyeballs are the extremes. So a more nuanced story, you know, Cambridge professor has perhaps, potentially plagiarized some of his PhD, some questions to answer. Let's talk to both sides. Let's try and get a balanced view here. Let's all just calm down slightly and let the investigation run. That doesn't sell newspapers. It doesn't get clicks, so it doesn't get promoted. So social media has corralled us into that kind of snap judgment. And then I think the other thing is, and as Christians, we should be very wary of this, of all people. We are wired for Phariseeism. It's deeply ingrained in the human heart that we are very quick to point the finger at somebody else because it makes us feel good about ourselves. That's what we're doing. So, you know, when we're calling out, whether it's if you're on the right listening to this and you're calling out Jason Arday, if you're on the left and you're calling out the racist media, you're not probably really, if you're honest, interested in the issue so much as making yourself look good, appealing to your own tribe, virtue signaling, all of those things. And it's not new. It goes right back to the very beginning. I think of that story of Jesus and the woman caught in adultery, for those of us who know our New Testament. You know, that story where, you know, the Pharisees are about to stone her to death, and Jesus just throws that humdinger of a challenge into their game. Okay. All right, fair enough, do that, but let you without sin. Whoever here has got no sin themselves, you can cast the first stone. Come on then, on you go. And one by one, I love that little line in there, beginning with the eldest, ending with the youngest, they all wander away. Social media causes us to forget that we're all like the woman caught in adultery. We're all like Jason Arday. We all have that aspect of us that we don't want in public. I mean, we've just been lucky that the social media wolves haven't yet discovered our darkest secrets.
6: I think that's a really, really good point, because Christians believe, don't we, that every person is fallen and flawed. How do you think that belief should shape the way we respond when we watch some of these debates? They're not even debates, are they? Some of these arguments taking place online.
5: Well, I think a couple of things straight away. One question is to ask yourself, should I be watching this? Should I be watching this and engaging in that conversation? I think as Christians, we perhaps should be leading the way in the power of the off button. You know, it's really interesting right now that we have a government who is making more and more noises about legislating and trying to control social media. And I think it's ultimately going to fail because you can't do that. But it's missing the elephant in the room, which is we could all press the off button. So maybe as Christians, we ought to be firstly asking the question, do I need to be reading this? Do I need to be doom scrolling this? Do I need to be thinking this? I don't know if you've had the same experience, James, that I have. I've often caught myself sometimes on social media, and after about 5 minutes there, you find yourself angry. You actually find yourself really cross. And I've occasionally had to go, hang on a minute, but why am I here? I could be doing 101 different things. I could be reading my Bible, praying, reading a good book, going for a walk, playing with the kids, making a cup of tea. I don't need to be reading about what annoying people have done on the other side of the world. So step one, turn the darn thing off. Step two is to think about, okay, at the heart of this story is a human being. And what would I say to that person if they were in front of me? Because I think if you are tempted to tweet something angry about you know, whether it's, you know, just whether it's about Jason Arday or, you know, Anne Widdecombe was a recent one. When she died, some of the vitriol on the left was as bad as the stuff we've seen on the right with Jason Arday. To be asking yourself the question, would I say that to the person in front of me? Because I think social media makes us forget that we're dealing with real human beings rather than the person in front of us. And then thirdly, what about thinking about praying? What's the prayer point kind of here? And I think, for example, with the Jason Arday example, a perfectly valid response for Christians might have been to go, okay, Lord, I pray that justice is done here. If the guy has done some things he shouldn't, let's pray that the investigation uncovers that, and then pray that that's dealt with justly and fairly, in a way that's right for him, that he's held to account, that's right for university, for the family, and everything. Let's just pray that justice is done. And if I'm not involved in that process of justice, then maybe I should back off, sit down, and shut up.
6: Just as a final question for you, Andy, we talk, don't we, a lot as Christians about forgiveness.
5: Yes.
6: Digital culture, in that culture, people rarely forgive. What do you think genuine Christian forgiveness in the online sphere can look like? Is it even possible?
5: Yes, that's a really interesting question, James. And I think one reason it's challenging is forgiveness is very much, it needs that personal interaction, doesn't it? You know, if I've wronged you in some way, the right setting for dealing with that, the gold standard is you and I get a chance to sit down together, perhaps for coffee, and I listen to what I've done, I hear how I've hurt you, and then I can say that I'm really sorry and work that through. And then you say, that's okay, I forgive you, we pray together, job done. You can't do that online straight away is one of the challenges. So I think, what does Christian forgiveness look like? Well, firstly, you've got the next question, of course, is, well, who am I forgiving? Who, you know, it's not Jason Arday hasn't wronged me personally. Even if every accusation made against the guy was correct, it's not me personally that he's wronged. He's wronged, I suppose, Cambridge University. He would have wronged his students, those kind of things. So maybe, again, me stepping back and not letting it dominate my life would be a second thing. But then thirdly, if someone has wronged you directly online, suppose someone's made a nasty comment to you online, that happens, right? You post something on social media and some angry internet troll comes out from under a rock and says something. Well, again, you could walk away and turn the other cheek. Jesus talked about that. Or you could simply be really radical and say, you could just type a response and say, well, thank you for that, and that was actually very hurtful, but I forgive you. Now, it may be you get rage in response, but you've done your piece. You haven't been angry. You haven't responded in kind. You've offered forgiveness, and then you can just walk away, or you can use the block button, which I think sometimes has a practical power that we overlook. But I think certainly we should be asking, putting everything we do on social media and online through that grid that Jesus gave us. Love God and love our neighbour. And is the way that we are posting, commenting, responding, reading and scrolling, how does it look like if you put it through that grid? Is our use of technology helping us love God more and love our neighbour more? And if it isn't, then maybe that technology is not helpful and we should think about how we have less of it in our lives.
3: Andy Bannister from the Solas Centre for Public Christianity, speaking to James Maymont-Follard. The University of Cambridge has defended its mental health support for Jason Arday, saying it had continued to provide him with extensive mental health support and security measures, including installing panic alarms and screening racist emails and posts, after he resigned from his post as Professor of Sociology of Education. This is Newsdesk on TWR UK. I'm Dave Piper. All engaged in conflict need to do more to protect children and aid workers. That's according to Christian humanitarian charity World Vision. Over the last 3 years, more than 1,000 aid workers have been killed in conflict zones, and there's been a 40% increase on attacks on children in educational settings since 2024. World Vision insists that children and aid workers are not collateral, and that those using new technology have responsibilities to protect them. I spoke to Isabel Gomez, World Vision's global lead for disaster management, to find out more about the scale of the risk to children and aid workers.
7: These days, we have more conflicts that last longer. Humanitarian workers are targeted, and as a result of that, it's being incredibly difficult for us to reach the most vulnerable children and to ensure that they have access to health facilities, education facilities, etc., etc.
3: And we've heard stories of people actually going to access some of that help when they can, and then being targeted by things like drones. I mean, this is awful, isn't it?
7: Yeah, no, absolutely. And actually, I can speak to you about one recent example that was reported, a drone attack on a teaching hospital in Sudan, which killed health workers, children, and other civilians. Beyond the tragic loss of life, attacks like these, they destroy essential services and leave communities without access to healthcare and support. So these attacks, they do not only harm the humanitarian workers, they actually force our essential programs, they close, or our operations are suspended. And we are seeing these more and more.
3: And what about the situation where children in school settings are being attacked as well around the world? Because surely that's one of the few places where they might expect to be safe.
7: Exactly. We would expect that schools and hospitals would be safe places. But this is not what we are seeing today. We are seeing more often lack of respect for international humanitarian law. We also seeing that civilians are not being protected, as well as humanitarian workers. So we are seeing more of these situations that makes our operations incredibly difficult and our access to children more and more difficult.
3: Does it make it harder in two ways? Does it make it harder, as you've alluded to, for humanitarian workers to actually reach people who need them? But does it also make those who need help much more cautious about actually coming forward to accept it?
7: Well, yes, absolutely. Absolutely. It's difficult for the humanitarian workers to access the people in need, but also because affected people know that humanitarian workers are also targets these days. And this means that in the places where they are, it might also be a target and therefore not safe for them.
3: What can be done to actually try and stop this, to bring back protections for civilians, for humanitarian projects and workers?
7: What needs to be done? I mean, one very important is the respect for international humanitarian law. Is the respect for the protection of civilians and humanitarian workers, something that we have not seen. Actually, in the last 3 years, about 1,000 workers died during the work that they were doing. We need also continuing investment to support the local responders and those that are the frontliners that are supporting the vulnerable people.
3: We might look at situations and say, well, it's a conflict zone. How on earth do you persuade the parties involved to respect international law, to respect the rights of civilians? Is there often, though, a sense that if countries that back one side or the other can actually influence them, they can create a better situation?
7: They can. I mean, and this is part of the work that organizations like World Vision, with many other of our peer agencies, peer organizations, along with UN agencies, some of the work that we do in Geneva, in New York is, to speak about the things that are happening, for example, by conflict. And we hope to influence, to exercise advocacy with them so that they can influence in turn for the respect to international humanitarian law.
3: Is there a part for Christians to play in all of this? Because we can pray for these situations, can't we? We can pray for the people actually behind these headlines.
7: Definitely. There is a part that all of us can play, not just those that are the frontliners. First and foremost, Dave, one of the important things is that we continue to believe that every person is created with dignity and value, and that no child should suffer. And each one of us can do everything that we can to provide that support. So for sure, yes, prayer and belief. As Christians, we are reminded through the Bible, to care for the vulnerable and to love our neighbors and be the light in the dark places. You know, let me just say that, and I've been doing this work for the last 30 years, sometimes it's not just about the goods that you bring into the communities, is the fact that you are there. You can also bring hope to the people that we are serving. And I think that's many things that all of us can do and can make a big difference in the life of the children.
3: Isabel Gomez, World Vision's Global Lead for Disaster Management. Staying with international news, Ukraine's former defense minister, Mykhailo Fedorov, has called for elections despite the ongoing war with Russia. Ukraine has been under martial law since the 2022 invasion, meaning elections are unlawful. Even some critics of President Zelensky have warned holding elections in wartime would be impossible. But in a video posted online, Fedorov said democracy should not be held hostage by Russia, arguing Ukraine was fighting to remain a free European state. James Mohammed-Fallard spoke to the historian and political commentator Martin Wittek to find out how significant it was for a wartime nation to debate holding elections.
8: War poses huge problems in terms of holding elections, as you can imagine, particularly ones situations like in Ukraine, where they are facing a full-scale invasion, loss of about 20% of their land, nightly attacks and so on. To actually carry out an election, a general election in such circumstances, is extremely difficult. It must range somewhere between difficult to nigh impossible. It's not entirely impossible. The Americans grappled with this during the Civil War, for example, but very, very, very difficult, very difficult. And of course, in the Ukrainian situation, we have a situation where they are forbidden to hold presidential elections by the constitution while the country is under martial law. And not surprisingly, since February 2022, the country has been under martial law. So it's not just that it would be very, very difficult to safely and securely hold such elections. I mean, think about the possibility of strikes on polling stations, for example, how people would be vulnerable for that. But also, they'd actually have to overcome the fact that constitutionally, Zelensky cannot, without radically changing the constitution, hold an election. So historically, extremely difficult. Most states don't do it for good reasons. In the Ukrainian state, it's actually illegal according to the constitution, which obviously when it was set up, didn't expect that they would be in a grinding war that would run on for years and years and years. But that is the structure, an understandable structure. But now, of course, they are now facing this existential threat and from Russian invasion.
6: So Mykhailo Fedorov's intervention here, what does it tell us about Zelensky and some of the internal political pressure that he's facing at the moment?
8: Well, it really opens up an interesting window into what's going on within Ukraine, because, as you say, the sacked Ukrainian defence minister, Fedorov, who's now challenged Zelensky to hold elections, was known for his drive against corruption. There are civic issues, there are corruption issues within Ukraine. And let's be frank about this, you know, within Russia, they're absolutely endemic and no one's about to open up them for discussion in Russia, let's be honest. But there are issues, civic issues within Ukraine that do need to be improved, need to be worked on. So he was known for his drive against corruption, for challenging military structures, and particularly for focusing on new technology and the application of even more new technology and the support for new technology within Ukrainian counteroffensives and defences against the Russians, and taking the war into Russia itself. That creates a lot of tensions with the then army commander-in-chief, Sursky, who was criticised for being insufficiently innovative. So what this does is it opens up a window onto a number of key areas. First of all, how best to prosecute this war? Because clearly it's dragged on since 2022. The Ukrainians have done incredibly well, you know, with the support of Western allies, of course, but against a much more powerful, much more numerous adversary in Russia. So how to prosecute the war? How to balance the use of manpower against technology? They've been at the cutting edge, for example, of drone technology, but they have struggled obviously, to combat Russian ballistic missiles, because they do not have the Patriot missile systems in the kind of numbers that, for example, you'd have in Israel, for example, or the Americans have for themselves. Now, they want full access to those kind of anti-ballistic missile systems. But basically, the Americans have cut back on their support hugely, particularly in the last 12 months. So it opens up a window onto how to prosecute this war. What is the way forward? How to keep in the fight? How not to lose? And just not to lose, of course, can be effectively winning the war if Russia cannot prosecute it further. But it also raises questions how to carry out reforms in government, in civic society, which were already starting before the war, while you are facing an existential threat. So on one side, there are the political demands of how to continue the reforms and change in Ukraine. On the other side, of course, there are the military demands. So it is facing incredible pressures between rock and hard place. And we do need to remember, of course, that Putin simply does not face these kind of pressures.
6: I think this is a fascinating discussion, Martin. I've spoken to some Ukrainians about the war over the past few months, and they've all said to me that the feeling in Ukraine is pretty grim. Right now, a lot of people just want the war to come to an end so that they can get on with their day-to-day lives. If there were to be an election, do you think the war itself would be one of the major issues on the ballot paper?
8: In some ways it would be, but on the other hand, you can only come to a peace settlement that is different to surrender if you are able to actually have some kind of maintenance of power vis-a-vis the person that you're negotiating with. So clearly there are many Ukrainians now who perhaps might be tempted to vote for, you know, peace at almost any price. Very understandable. But a huge number of other Ukrainians will be taking the position, look at the blood and treasure that has been spent in the prosecution of this war, and yet we are still here. We have not been defeated. The fortress cities to the west of the Donbass are still held by us. We have basically neutralised Russian naval movements in the Sea of Azov and around Crimea. The Russians are facing huge casualties, a million plus men dead and wounded. We have to hold on, because if we hold on, we can force the Russians to come to some kind of terms. Now, those terms will undoubtedly mean a high cost for Ukraine, but they'll be able to at least say no further than what you currently have. And then we do not accept that in terms of legitimate control either. We reserve the right to argue that and to pursue that in the future. So I think it will be on the ballot if there were to be a ballot. I don't think there will be a ballot, actually. But if it wasn't a ballot, it would sort of be there. But I still think probably the majority of Ukrainians will say, because of what this has cost them, and because if they only hold on longer, Russia too is creaking and groaning, and its economy is grossly distorted, Russia will have to come to some kind of compromise peace.
3: Historian and political commentator Martin Wittek speaking to James Maidment-Follard. Just before 9 o'clock, we'll be hearing from the former Conservative councillor Claire De Silva as the government promises councils more powers to ban new vape and betting shops from local high streets.
9: I don't believe that the reason our high streets are in the position that they are is because these businesses, the vape shops, the gambling shops, the betting shops or whatever, have come in and pushed out other businesses. What they've done is they've filled a vacuum. And that vacuum, unfortunately, has been caused by ridiculously high business rates. It's caused by Labour's increase of national insurance, meaning it completely unviable for many small family-led businesses to thrive. And I think, you know, as a brand new prime minister, he's got a perfect opportunity to actually invest in the positive and make it really easy for local people to set up businesses, to create jobs, to grow the local economy, to build that sense of community. And that, unfortunately, is the piece that's missing.
3: And we'll hear more from Claire De Silva later. But first, Reform UK says they would ban foreign nationals from claiming almost all kinds of benefits if they got into power. On the Daily News Review earlier this week, I joined Amy Oakley to discuss the announcement. Amy got our conversation underway.
1: Reform UK have said they would ban foreign nationals from claiming almost all kinds of benefits if they got into power. Reform called the current situation immoral and said the ban would be part of a wider plan to save more than £50 billion a year from the welfare bill. The party claimed that their proposal to end eligibility to benefits for foreigners would save around £21 billion annually by the fifth year of the scheme. Reform had previously pledged to ban foreign nationals from claiming universal credit, but under these new plans, a ban would cover almost all welfare payments, including housing benefit, pension credit, job seekers allowance, child benefit, free childcare, and disability benefits. Robert Jenrick,

0: Would this cause confrontation with officials in Brussels? And how have other politicians responded?
1: Well, yes, it would cause confrontation, but this is, of course, all highly hypothetical. We're 2 or 3 years away from a general election. Labour has a huge majority in Westminster. The Conservatives, the official opposition, have almost 15 times as many MPs as Reform UK do. The Liberal Democrats are the third largest party in the Commons, so it seems to me a bit premature to be talking about what any party would do if elected to government. But other parties have responded to Reform's plans. Labour and the Conservatives both condemned them as likely to drag the country back into years of Brexit battles, they say, with no guarantee of ultimate success. A Labour spokesperson said the plans would hit families with settled status who contribute to the economy. The Conservatives claimed the ideas were cobbled together, and the Liberal Democrats said fixing health and social care so people could stay in work was the best way to bring the welfare bill down.
0: Now, Dave, the welfare bill has been a topic of controversy for both the left and the right of politics. But whatever our politicians think about benefits and financial support, should we as the church be willing to offer support to the foreigner as well as those in our communities?
1: Well, you're absolutely right. The cost of providing welfare has been controversial for right, left and centre of UK politics for decades. The Old Testament commands on how to deal with everyone who's without power or downtrodden were still actually being followed to some extent or other in Jesus' day. And the early church took these matters seriously. They set up a system for caring for their fellow Christians that was countercultural then and will be equally controversial today. You can read about it, of course, in Acts chapter 4. Throughout history, God's called his people to be an example to the rest of the world so they might see his light, seek him and be changed. So while I believe we absolutely should help those we meet who are in need, I think the greater witness for the church is when we care properly and fully for our fellow believers and, like the early church, are freed by the Holy Spirit from greed and self-centeredness. A discussion I had with Amy Oakley earlier this week on the Daily News Review. Staying with domestic politics, the Disabled Persons Bus Pass will be extended to cover the whole day, 7 days a week, from April. Currently, on weekdays, pass holders can only get free bus travel after 9:30 in the mornings and before 11 at night. The change has been welcomed by disability charities, who say it will allow people with disabilities to get to work and attend late evening events. The plans will only apply in England, but it's thought around 1 million people could benefit from the change. But the Conservatives question how it will be paid for. I spoke to Grace Bloxham, Roofbreaker Coordinator for Scotland, Northern Ireland and Northern England at the charity Through the Roof. I began by asking Grace what difference the removal of time restrictions on the bus passes will make.
2: I think it will make a massive difference and a positive difference at that because, as you said, disabled people, they work. There's a bit of a myth that maybe disabled people don't work, but I know plenty of disabled people that do work, so it'll enable them to be able to travel to work and also disabled people socialise. My mum is in a wheelchair and she's one of the most sociable people I know. Her social calendar is more full than mine, so it enables people to go and do later evening things. So it's going to make a massive positive impact on people's lives. It's a really good change that the government has introduced, one that probably should have happened years ago, but really good that it's happening now.
1: And is this a sign relatively small changes in how society functions can actually be hugely beneficial for those who are living with disabilities?
2: Yeah, I think small steps are the right things to do. Big changes are hard to make happen on such a large scale as well across the whole of the UK. So small steps in the right direction is better than no steps at all. When we look at kind of disabled people's lives in general and how the government can change things to impact them in a positive way, there's lots of other things that could be done. But small steps are, like I say, better than no steps at all.
1: And of course, this isn't just out there in society, is it? This also impacts us in our churches because there's parts of society that can be very inaccessible to those with disabilities. And if we're honest, parts of our churches can be equally inaccessible.
2: Absolutely, yes. The charity I work for, Through the Roof, as you've mentioned, that's what we exist to do, is to try and help churches to be more accessible in this way. We recognise that society is not necessarily accessible, and you'd think that church would be, but there's lots of ways it can be inaccessible. Obviously, there's the basic kind of, do they have ramp access or is it just

0: completely step access. There's inaccessible ways in which we do teaching in churches. A lot of times as well, we find that people's mindset around disabled people means that church is inaccessible for disabled people, which reflects maybe sometimes the mindset of society as well. So I think, yeah, churches can be just as inaccessible as society is, but we should make an effort to not be, as it's the heart of the gospel, disability inclusion and accessibility. So we should make an effort to not be inaccessible.
1: And is part of this as simple maybe as knowing who's in our congregation and talking to those who do find it inaccessible to find out what would actually make a difference?
0: Absolutely. Church is, church is a community, isn't it? And any ministry that you're a part of is very pastoral and very personable. So if we're not talking to the people in our congregations about the ways in which they can be involved or be welcomed better into our churches and church families, then yeah, what are we doing? We're failing them in that respect. It is just as easy as having a conversation and talking to the disabled people. And that's a good point as well, actually, talking to the disabled people rather than talking to the carers that they might come into church with or the friends or family that attend with them, talking to them and asking how we can make this church a more welcoming place and a more inclusive place for them. That's what Jesus did in the Bible. We see it a lot. Jesus asks disabled people, what is it that I can do for you? So we always say it through the roof as well. Don't never assume what a disabled person needs. You should always ask them what their needs are. Like we said before, small steps are important. So that is the first small and very easy step to take, is having a conversation and asking people.
1: And you mentioned earlier in this interview, Grace, that actually people with disabilities do work. And it's true in our churches, isn't it, that people with disabilities do work in our churches. They can be leaders, they can be helping with worship, they can be doing all sorts of jobs and roles in the church. They're not just people that we need to do things for.
0: Yeah, we always say, actually, through the roof, that disabled people are not people that we minister to. We don't do our ministry for them. We minister with and alongside them. They have gifts and skills and abilities that we don't have. We're all gifted in different ways. We're all unique in different ways. We've all been made in the same image of God, but God has blessed us all in different ways. So we all have different things to bring to the table, as it were, and different ways to serve the church. I know lots of people, I've come across lots of people in my line of work, but also just personally, who have disabilities, and they are church leaders and worship leaders. They serve on the kids ministry. They help out with the teas and coffees or setting up tables for different events. If we are kind of discounting the things that disabled people can bring to our church and our congregations, then we're not really being church. We're not being kind of the full whole body of Christ. And we talk about that a lot as well, the body of Christ, and how there's one body, but lots of different parts. It's that famous passage in 1 Corinthians 12. There's the one body, but everyone has a different part to play in the body of Christ. That is church. If you're discounting disabled people from church, then you're not really being the full body. So I do think there's lots that disabled people do have to offer. And again, it just goes back to asking. It goes back to getting to know people and encouraging them and equipping them and supporting them in what it is that they want to do within our church communities.
1: Grace, just finally, we talk a lot about aspiration figures for people who have got disabilities, whether that's in the world of sport, whether that's in the world of business and career. Do we also need aspiration figures in the church so that people can see that people with conditions like they've got have actually become church leaders, for instance, have actually been called into ministry in that sense?
0: Yeah, absolutely. I think that is definitely something that we need to see. There's somebody on our team, actually, who very often says that you can't be what you can't see. So if you're not having something represented well to you, then you don't know how to do that yourself. So as church members who maybe aren't disabled, if we don't see people that are in leadership who are disabled, then we don't know how to make our church more inclusive and accessible in general. And as disabled people in our congregation, again, if we don't see somebody who has a disability like us in leadership, then we don't think that we can serve as well. So it's very important, I think, to have those figures. And obviously not every church is going to be able to have a kind of a figure to look up to in that respect, to see kind of how disabled people can be able to serve in church. So I think if we don't have those people in our churches, the biggest person to look to, the greatest person we can learn from is Jesus. Jesus himself, he was encouraging, he was supportive, he empowered disabled people to go out and be commissioned into the world. We very often talk about commissioning of disabled people and how it's not just about them accessing church, not just about them belonging in the church family, but also about them being commissioned out into society and community of the church. And I think Jesus was really good at doing that. So if even if we don't have a disabled person to aspire to be like in our church community, we can always look to Jesus and the people that Jesus empowered and equipped in the Bible that were disabled as our kind of figurehead, I suppose, to aspire to and inspire us in the ministry that we do.
1: Grace Bloxham, Roofbreaker Coordinator for Scotland, Northern Ireland and Northern England at Through the Roof. This is Newsdesk on TWR UK. I'm Dave Piper. New vape shops will require planning permission and councils will be given greater powers to block new betting outlets. Prime Minister Andy Burnham said town centres had been hollowed out by decades of decline after BBC investigations uncovered organised crime in some high street stores. The Prime Minister is developing a 10-year plan which he says will restore hope across the nation. Amy Oakley spoke to former Conservative councillor Claire De Silva to see if she felt places like vape shops had caused the decline of the high street, or whether they were a byproduct of underinvestment in town centres.
2: Well, I think that's a really key point, really. I mean, as a former councillor, I do understand that when you have lots of vape shops and gambling shops coming into the high street with very, very little power to do anything about it, it's hugely frustrating. It's frustrating for local communities, it's frustrating for councillors, and I absolutely agree that there is a real problem with some of these businesses and the inability for councils to legally do very much about it. However, I don't believe that the reason our high streets are in the position that they are is because these businesses, the vape shops, the gambling shops, the betting shops or whatever, have come in and pushed out other businesses. What they've done is they've filled a vacuum. And that vacuum, unfortunately, has been caused by ridiculously high business rates. It's caused by, you know, Labour's increase in national insurance, meaning it completely unviable for many small family-led businesses to thrive. And really, that's the thing. So I absolutely agree. We need to do something about tightening our planning laws. We have ridiculous planning laws in this country. We can't build houses, but we can't stop betting shops. I mean, it's just madness, really. So I do think there needs to be a rebalancing on that. But actually, what we really should be doing, and I think, you know, as a brand new prime minister, he's got a perfect opportunity to actually invest in the positive and make it really easy for people to do the right thing, make it really easy for, you know, local people to set up businesses, to create jobs, to grow the local economy, to build that sense of community. And that, unfortunately, is the piece that's missing in this issue here. He's right to pick on it, but it just isn't going to solve that problem.
3: How important is a thriving high street to the local community?
2: I think it's hugely important. You know, I think it's well documented that our methods of shopping and buying things have changed dramatically over the last few years. I remember when I was elected as a councillor in 2018, In a debate, people were talking about, well, you need to bring cafes and restaurants into high streets because you can't get those online. And now we can even get those online. So we are literally shopping online all the time. It's less about that and it's more about the sense of community. I think it's hugely interesting what some churches are doing in actually taking over high street premises, you know, opening cafes and community centres and those kind of things. That sort of thing is brilliant. But we have a complex situation, but we're not going to solve it if we just make running a regular, ordinary business, your corner shop, your little cafe, your butchers, whatever it is. If we're going to make that so expensive it's not viable, then it is going to suffer. And a lot of people, you know, if you're on your own, if you're older, the people you see at the local shop might be the only people you see all day. And that's so important. So, you know, I welcome this effort to try and do something, but I just don't think we're really hitting the point here.
3: Yeah, you've pointed out that the way we shop has changed, and successive governments and councils have tried to revive the high street for years now. But do you think we've got to a stage where there is no hope of revival anymore for our high streets, since we do shop in different ways now?
2: I don't think it's about, I don't agree with that at all. I think there is a huge opportunity, but we do need to think differently about what kind of shops we have. And actually, you know, I'm a conservative. I believe in the power of the markets to do a huge amount of stuff. You know, if we create the right opportunities, the lower taxes make it easier to actually create businesses, then those businesses will come. People will spot the gaps in the markets. You know, we are still a nation full of shopkeepers or potential shopkeepers. We are still a nation of entrepreneurs who can spot the gaps in the market. And maybe it will change. Maybe we don't go to the shops to buy, you know, the hardware from a small DIY shop anymore. But maybe, you know, artisan bakery or a place selling your everyday essentials that you really need and it's too faffy to go to the big supermarket. Those are the places that might survive, depending on where you are. So I think there's a massive opportunity. It will look different, but that's okay. But if we leave a gap, we're going to end up with these less scrupulous businesses coming in. And those less scrupulous businesses that perhaps don't really play by the same rules, and that, you know, the higher business rates and the higher national insurance isn't really going to put them off. So we have a lot of work to do. But, you know, we have a situation where tax makes it almost impossible for people to run small businesses in so many different fields, not just shops. And we need to do something about that.
3: So what would you like to see the government do more of?
2: So I think we obviously, you know, a government requires money in and money out, and you have to make some balances somewhere. I think we really need to look at what we're doing with spending on things like welfare and making sure we're making it easier for people to get their money by being employed. It actually is really difficult to balance your books at the moment, even if you have a full-time job. You know, we need to look at those things. It's ridiculous that young people will earn more on PIP payments for minor conditions than they were doing their Saturday job at that local corner shop in your high street. It's madness. It's not good for the young person. It's not good for our community. It's not good for our society. I would like to see a change of tone in this across politics. I do think sometimes when we're talking about making cuts in one area to lower taxes in the other, sometimes we are demonising people or saying it's their fault. It's not their fault. But we're not giving people the opportunity they need to have a really fulfilling life. And part of that really fulfilling life is earning money and looking after yourself and supporting yourself and your future family. So I think there are things we need to do there. But it's going to take a rebalancing, and it's going to take a bit of change in tone as well from other parties, even my own, to actually say, you know, we have this immense potential as a country. Let's start with our high streets. Let's start by thinking, what do we want there and what don't we want there? And let's use the carrot of lower taxes for people to start businesses rather than the stick of trying to get rid of the other ones. And I think it will kind of work itself out. But it's a huge challenge. It absolutely is. And, you know, and I think that's why we're in the situation that we are at the moment.
1: Claire Silva, a former Conservative councillor, speaking to Amy Oakley. The Labour government has said the rise in employers' national insurance contributions was a necessary, unavoidable choice to repair the public finances and fund vital public services after inheriting a difficult economic position from the Conservatives. Prime Minister Andy Burnham plans to lower business rates for pubs, clubs and live music venues in England by 20% to bring back the businesses people want to see in their town and city centres. Mr Burnham has suggested he wants to bring the overall welfare bill down, possibly by making it harder to claim benefits. Disability groups have said people receiving personal independence payments already find living an ordinary life more expensive than those without disabilities, and withdrawing that support could have hugely detrimental consequences. The Betting and Gaming Council said it supports tough action against criminal operators, but it said far from spreading unchecked across communities, 3,000 betting shops had closed since 2019. The UK Vaping Industry Association has called on politicians to defend legitimate businesses by comprehensively licensing vape manufacturers, distributors and retailers, and using trading standards to close down illegal traders. This is Newsdesk on TWR UK. I'm Dave Piper. A survey of 1,000 pastors in America suggests that more than 4 in 5 have considered leaving ministry. Christian Today reports the biggest concern for those surveyed was church culture. Nearly two-thirds said they hadn't been trained to give difficult feedback effectively, and more than three-quarters said they wanted more training on how leaders can model and develop a healthy church culture. James May Mufflard recently spoke to Brian Croft and Ronnie Martin, authors of the book The Unhurried Pastor, Redefining Productivity for a More Sustainable Ministry. James began by asking Brian why so many church leaders experience burnout.
4: A lot of times it's a congregation that expects them to be, you know, three people, that expects them to be in, you know, two different places at one time. But I have yet to know a pastor who knows how to do that. And so a pastor either has to embrace the limitation and disappoint people, or what a lot of pastors try to do is meet the expectation. And that is a lot of times what leads to the burnout.
5: I think that's an interesting point. And Ronnie, I'll bring you in here as well, because I've heard pastors talking about how they often struggle with this idea that they're supposed to be good at everything. So perhaps you might have a pastor whose real skill is preaching, but they're rubbish at admin. And they're just facing so much stress trying to join all of these things together. Is that something that you come across?
6: Certainly with a lot of the churches, I think that Brian and I, you know, pastors that Brian and I minister to specifically, these are going to be smaller churches. And so there is this tendency where a pastor has to absorb a lot of different roles that if they were in a larger church with a larger staff, they just wouldn't have to do. And so that becomes really difficult, right? So instead of really focusing in on one particular thing or a couple things that you feel like God has really gifted you for, you find yourself sort of everything getting just sort of a small portion of you because you're being stretched. And this is a massive conversation for how, you know, even a pastor that doesn't have the availability of staffing and extra resources, how do they navigate those kinds of things? I think Brian said it well, is the first thing is just acknowledging your limitations, and not just acknowledging them, but also allowing your people to get a sense of it, or your elders to get a sense of, hey, I'm just one person and I need you to help me understand my limitations and help me lean into those as a way that you can preserve my inner health. And so I think it's a mutual thing that needs to happen between a pastor and a congregation in terms of understanding those limitations.
5: I'd like actually to talk about that in a bit more detail, and Brian, we'll bring you back into the conversation here. If a pastor is experiencing burnout, or at least the first symptoms of burnout, how important is it that they're honest and open about their struggles? And should that be done in front of the congregation, or is there a better way to handle that?
4: Yeah, that's an excellent question. And I think that's the place you have to start, is you have to realize your limitations, begin to embrace them. I probably would not say do that in front of the congregation immediately, but I do think it's essential that every pastor eventually bring that to their church so that the church can reassess the expectations that they may have on a pastor. But I believe that before you can make any ground on getting to a healthier place, you have to own your own limitations and the difficulties that have come as a result of you trying to be somebody you're not.
5: I'm going to aim this next question at both of you, because you talk about some of the pains that pastors may be ashamed to bring to the Lord. I wonder if you can both tell us a bit more about this. Why do you think so many pastors have secret struggles?
6: Well, I think we're talking about shame now, and I think just shame permeates. It's not just the life of the pastor. I think it's the life of, you know, people and our congregations. And I think just given the unique role of a pastor that needs to be exemplary in their character, and they are, you know, they are somebody of whom holiness and righteousness is part of the job description. And so I think that adds an extra layer of, hey, I'm just a human being and I struggle with things. And there's things, there are areas in my life that I am getting growth in just like everybody else. But I'm going to be a lot more hesitant in allowing those things to be as visible as maybe somebody else might. Because again, I'm supposed to be somebody whose life can be imitated. And so that adds an extra layer of, I think, pressure, in the sense that it doesn't necessarily allow a pastor to feel like he can be as vulnerable. So there's just, I think to Brian's point, there's a lot of wisdom that comes into play in, hey, what does vulnerability look like for me in terms of, you know, being somebody that my people can stop dehumanizing, but understand that I'm just a person, you know?
4: I would add that it's similar to what Ronnie just said. Well, there is a pressure to have it all together. So when pastors feel that, two unhealthy ways they respond to that is they either try to meet that expectation, which we cannot, because we don't have it all together. We need Jesus as pastors just as much as everybody else. But the other thing that happens is then when we realize we can't do that, we then perform for the congregation. We live a very unauthentic life in front of the church and even secretly. And I think that's where the secret struggles really grow.
5: Now, Ronnie, many of our listeners will be listening to this, and some of them will be pastors or will have a close relationship with a pastor, and they can perhaps help them work through some of these issues. But also for many of us, we're just members of the congregation who want to try and support our pastors through whatever difficult times they found themselves in. How can we be supportive members of a congregation?
6: I'm really glad you asked that, Jane. I think it's an incredibly important question, because I think what I always like to say is, you know, it's going to be hard for you to meet a pastor that isn't running off of an encouragement deficit. And most congregants don't see themselves as having any sort of responsibility in terms of encouraging their pastor. And so I think that's one aspect of it that is simple but incredibly effective, is that if church members knew that just words, ongoing and consistent words of encouragement to their pastor, if they knew what kind of effect that would help them long term, in the long and the short term, if they could see that just giving a word of refreshment to their pastor, a word of encouragement, just to, hey, I really appreciate all the work that you put into preparing sermons. I appreciate all the care that you offer the congregation. I just want you to know I'm thinking about you and I see you and I'm praying for you. It goes so far. It goes so far. And I think that I think pastors should learn to be okay with telling their congregations that, hey, I could use your encouragement. That would mean a lot to me to receive those words on occasion. So words of encouragement, I think, go a long way.
1: Brian Croft and Ronnie Martin, authors of the book, The Unhurried Pastor, Redefining Productivity for a More Sustainable Ministry, speaking to James Mamet-Fullard. Now, in a few minutes on TWR News Desk, we'll be hearing from retired British Army officer Major General Tim Cross, as the US announces cuts to its joint military drills with South Korea.
7: These are not unusual. Joint exercises are not unusual. In fact, they're very, very important. They give people confidence. They send a message to potential adversaries. So the general deployment plan, those big exercises in Germany, were designed to send a message to the Soviet Union that we are here, we are capable, we have a plan, we're prepared to use force if necessary, should you cross that inner German border, as it was in those days. And the same message for in Korea is these joint exercises have always been, and remembering that there is no peace agreement in Korea. This is the sort of temporary pause of the war that finished in 1953. So there's always the danger of that war starting again, effectively. But these exercises between the Americans and the South Koreans have always been designed to test their procedures, work together, but also importantly, send a message to the North Koreans that we're here and we're continuing to exercise and train together. We have the forces capable, if necessary, to deter you. But if you should decide to have a go, then we're capable of fighting another war.
1: And we'll hear more from Major General Tim Cross shortly. Also, still to come on News Desk, we'll be hearing how the heat waves and drought across much of the UK is affecting farmers. We'll find out why 30 states in the USA are suing the parent company of Facebook. And we'll be looking into how the ultra-low emission zone in Greater London has impacted children's lungs. But first, Ebola is killing one person every 30 minutes in the Democratic Republic of Congo. That's according to the United Nations. The outbreak is the deadliest the DRC has ever seen, with the death toll reaching 2,325 at the start of the week. The ongoing conflict in the country, strikes by some unpaid health workers, and the spread of false claims that Ebola isn't real are adding to the problems. I spoke to Pete Harrison, a freelance humanitarian worker who's covering MEDAIR's Ebola response. I began by asking Pete what it was like for people in the worst affected regions.
8: We have seen doubling of cases about every 20 days, and we don't want to be continuing on that trajectory and need to quickly bring disease transmission to an end. In terms of the conditions in the communities that that are being affected by Ebola, they're already facing many different crises. So there's insecurity, the activities of different armed groups and the army, severe economic hardship and the inability to farm or to have means for their own lives, and difficult living conditions, often in displacement camps. There are over 5 million people displaced in Congo at the moment. And there are other disease outbreaks ongoing. So since the start of 2026, there have been more than 100,000 cases of measles, more than 30,000 cases of cholera. So these are all happening at the same time as the Ebola outbreak. So I think a big sense of shock, a big sense of, oh no, not this, not now. And it's very difficult for people to contend with the experience of an Ebola outbreak.
1: And when we talk about all those millions who are internally displaced, presumably they're living in conditions which are quite stark, where there won't be necessarily the infrastructure we'd expect for even basic sanitation.
8: That's right. It's often very difficult living conditions. So in some contexts, people are hosted by extended family or by neighboring communities, which often the first line of support is not a humanitarian organization, but it's people's neighbors or people living in neighboring villages who are providing shelter, providing financial support, accommodating people. But this does lead to lots of people being accommodated in one house, or people setting up shelters that are quite precarious. And there's a big rainy season in Congo, and the weather is often quite extreme. So from heavy rain to heat, people face difficult conditions with inadequate shelter, and that does contribute to worse sanitation. Yeah.
1: What's MEDAIR been able to do to help so far during this outbreak? Because it must be difficult for their workers as well.
8: Yeah, that's right. I mean, MEDAIR's very experienced with working in Congo. It's been present there for about 30 years. And at the time that the outbreak was declared, we were already working in 46 different health areas, primarily providing essential health services and making those freely available to people, by supervising health staff, by providing medicines, and working also at community level to ensure that people seek care when they fall sick. But it is hard for the teams. We've now undergone this big process of adapting our programming to Ebola response, making sure that the health facilities we support are able to identify suspected cases when they arrive and make sure that they're isolated and safely referred rather than accepted into the health facility itself, where they could potentially expose staff and patients. And for my colleagues, they've been working relentlessly. It's nonstop. Everything is urgent, and particularly with the massive geographic spread of this outbreak, there are needs everywhere, and it can be difficult to know what to respond to first. They do face challenges with scale up, particularly around recruiting staff quickly enough, getting supplies, construction supplies, and PPE supplies in particular. And then also there's, in addition to the implementation, huge burdens of reporting and coordination on them. So these take up a lot of time to be adequately communicating to other responding organizations and to health authorities about what we're doing. So big challenges already and many ahead, and I'm just full of admiration for their courage and persistence in the face of this.
1: And that point you make about getting PPE, because of course there have been humanitarian workers, there have been medics, haven't there, who have caught Ebola, international ones, some of them have been evacuated to other countries, but others in the country who've come down with this disease as well.
8: Yeah, that's right. I think one of the, given that Ebola is transmitted through direct contact, it's often people who are caring for Ebola patients who are the most exposed. So whether that's informally somebody caring for their relative at home, often mothers in families caring for somebody who's sick, or whether it's in health facilities and healthcare workers who are inadequately equipped or who misread the symptoms and think it may be malaria, they are more exposed to that direct contact with patients and therefore the chance of becoming infected themselves.
1: Is there also a challenge in combating the misinformation that's spreading in some parts that Ebola doesn't actually exist?
8: Yes. I think the challenge of engaging well with the communities affected is real, and there is a lot of misinformation circulating. And this does prevent people from seeking care on time. I can give one example of a patient who was recently treated at a treatment center that MedAir operates in Butembo City in North Kivu, who's called Alain. And he said that the rumors in his community were that if you go to the treatment center, you will die, the food given to patients there is poisoned, and that the health workers will come around in the night and kill patients. So he was understandably terrified about the prospect of going there. Ultimately, when he did fall sick and did go there, he didn't eat for several days after being admitted for fear of being poisoned. But over time, the health workers there built trust with him, and he accepted care, accepted food, and ultimately was discharged, cured. And so to him, he says that now he's becoming an advocate for seeking care early, that he's gone from a place of complete fear and misunderstanding about the virus to being an advocate who wants to save other people through giving them correct information. So I think stories like his are a powerful example of how misinformation can affect people's behavior and ultimately lead to more disease spread, but also how someone like him can become an advocate and ultimately help to end the outbreak.
1: Because is that another important message to get across to people who are living in daily fear of this disease? Because we understand currently more than half of those who actually catch Ebola are surviving the disease. It's not automatically a death sentence just because you've caught it.
8: Yeah, that's right. And I think something that's critical there is early care seeking. So in the Ebola treatment center that MedAir operates in Katwa, in Butembo City, those who have died have often arrived very late into their symptoms and have been very, very severely ill at the time that they've arrived, and then have died within the first few days of arriving, or sometimes within hours. Whereas those who've sought care early, just when they have potentially a severe headache, and have thought, let me get screened, let me get tested, and then ultimately receive treatment earlier on, their chances of survival are much higher.
1: Just finally, Pete, as Christians working in this medical disaster, is it important that we do try and bring hope and the hope of Christ into this situation?
8: Yeah, absolutely. I think in MedAir as an organization that's inspired by Christian faith and hope being one of our core values, we try to work in a way that brings hope, that recognizes the ways that people can bring hope to each other, and the way that the tangible services that we provide represent not just medicines or water supply, but also represent a recognition of someone's need, of someone's humanity, and also of their value and their dignity, that people created in God's image deserve essential services and should be served, should be seen no matter where they live. And so our work does bring hope to people in the sense that they're encouraged by the solidarity shown by MEDA's workers themselves, but also by people who support MEDA.
1: Pete Harrison, a freelance humanitarian worker who's covering MEDA's Ebola response. This is Newsdesk on TWR UK. I'm Dave Piper. Despite the last week's more usual weather, many parts of the UK are still in drought conditions, and hundreds of wildfires have caused devastation across communities in England, Scotland and Wales. Before the last heatwave came to an end, Amy Oakley spoke to Andy Lester from Arashi UK to talk about the impact the hot weather was having on farming communities. Amy began by asking Andy whether he thought the average person enjoying the sunshine during the heatwaves understood the impact on farmers.
9: Not completely. I mean, the reality is that farmers often feel very divorced from normal everyday life. And I've just been down spending time with farmers in the south of England talking about their challenges and dilemmas. And clearly one of the biggest issues is that sense of isolation. They've got to get their food to the supermarkets, and the combination of supermarket prices and government intransigence means that they can feel very cornered at a time when there is a climate crisis and they're struggling to get the produce out on time at a price that is suitable for making a profit.
3: Is it also impacting the yield and the size of the produce?
9: Yes, so it's very difficult. I mean, the sort of snapshot is that yields across much of England and Wales are significantly down for the second year in a row. And that looks like it's going to average out at least a 30% drop in yield for this year. But some of the farms we've been talking to have seen a yield drop of 70% this year on the back of significant drops last year. And that's unsustainable. So in the medium term, it means that more farms will close, more farms will have to diversify away from food production. And that has huge impact on the food shelf price. So for those who feel completely like this is a great thing and it feels like southern Spain and how wonderful it is to have lots of sunshine, come mid to late autumn, the impact on the shelf price in our supermarkets will become more and more pronounced year on year every time this happens.
3: Are farmers going to have to change the way they do things then if this hot weather continues to get worse?
9: Yeah, I mean, we're heading into autumn. The reality is that the heat waves that we have seen will ease. And most likely the models are suggesting will be replaced by severe rainfall during the winter months. Such is the nature of climate change. We will switch from drought to flood events quite quickly. That makes it very, very unpredictable for the farmers in terms of knowing what to sow, when to sow, and then when to harvest. And it's that uncertainty that's going to be driving future food prices and future problems with water supply, either too much of it or, as we're seeing at the moment, too little.
3: Some people have suggested that this summer is just a freak event. It's a one-off. Do you think we are going to continue to see summers this hot and this dry year on year?
9: The science is unequivocal. We know that climate change is happening. We know that a substantial part of the reasoning behind that is what we have done to the planet. We know that we are highly unlikely to stay under 1.5 degrees Celsius, which is the target temperature for global government. The net result will be more extreme weather, and it will get more extreme. We will see more droughts. We will see more flood events. And the challenge will be for us as a national and global community to know how to adapt and change as the weather changes. To an extent we can adapt, but we have got to start somewhere, and burying our heads in the sand and imagining that this is just lovely weather and a freak event and next year will probably be just wet, so let's make the most of it, is very short-sighted. We need to recognise this is a crisis, And as a church community, we've got to wake up and recognize this has got to be at the heart of church policy, church adaptation, and community change over the next few years.
3: Do you think the government needs to think ahead then when it comes to food production, maybe food storage? Do you think we could get to a point where we are seeing food shortages?
9: Yeah, I mean, to an extent, we are more cushioned in the UK than in many parts of the world because we can import food from other places to fill gaps. But what it will do is to lead to much more seasonality. At the moment, for example, if you want strawberries at Christmas, you can get them. In the next 5 to 10 years, we are going to be moving to a space in which you will not be able to fill your supermarket trolleys with certain fruit and vegetables at any time of the year because of shortages elsewhere. But it also means that for core produce, such as potatoes, we're going to see significant shortages in the UK and therefore much more reliance on imports. So to an extent, we offset with imports and that can continue for some time to come. So what we are not suggesting is it's going to be empty supermarkets. What we are suggesting is less choice and higher prices and also huge impacts on our national farming scene where we are relying on less and less home produced food. Unless the government continues to grow in its support for the farming sector, and unless we're prepared to pay the price of increased costs in order to eat locally.
3: Now, farms don't just produce food, they're also a home to wildlife. Are we seeing wildlife suffering this summer?
9: Yes, absolutely, massively. And if you look at what we've seen in the New Forest National Park in the last few days, it's an area I know really well. So Canadian War Memorial, Brattley Common, home to Dartford warblers, nightjars and a number of rare invertebrate species. They will all have been impacted by this fire. It's one of about 40 major wildfires in this country this year, a record-breaking year for fires. And the impact nature, Romans 8 talks about creation groaning. Creation's not groaning right now, Amy. Creation's screaming. It's a silent scream for help. And we are called as God's stewards to be his hands and his feet to restore broken creation. And that's broken creation with our farms and farmers. It's broken creation with our wild spaces, whether it's our woodlands, wetlands or heathlands.
3: How important is it for us as Christians to be praying for our farmers, for wildlife and for God to heal our land?
9: So prayer is critical. And I think the starting point here is let's not spend lots of time getting into any more debates going forwards about whether climate change is happening or not. It's a waste of time. Our prayer needs to be focused on what we see in front of us and what is yet to come. It's about addressing community fears and anxieties. It's about being really imaginative with how the church can bring about meaningful adaptation in the crisis we face. So we're seeing many, many more churches being cool spaces during times of heat. And during times of flood last winter, churches becoming havens and refuges for people who had to leave their homes. So let's pray about what we can do as individual Christians and as church communities to really be at the heart of community adaptation and lead the way rather than following, not getting embroiled in arguments about what is and isn't happening, but responding to the crisis and being proactive in our creative and imaginative solutions long term.
1: Andy Lester from Arosha UK speaking to Amy Oakley. UK government says it's legally committed to achieving net zero by 2050 under the Climate Change Act. They added that food security was national security and officials had pledged to champion British farming. This is Newsdesk on TWR UK. I'm Dave Piper. The United States of America will substantially reduce its joint military exercises with South Korea. President Donald Trump criticized the cost of the exercises and claimed they sent an inappropriate hostile message to North Korea. Trump cited his good relationship with North Korean leader Kim Jong-un and criticized South Korea for not helping in the war with Iran. South Korea's president called on the nation to speed up its acquisition of nuclear submarines and take full control of its military in case of war. I spoke to retired British Army officer Major General Tim Cross to find out why nations conduct joint drills in the first place.
7: Not just in the case of North Korea and South Korea and so forth, but in places like Taiwan and indeed during the Cold War years in Germany, we regularly trained alongside the American, German, Dutch, Belgian and others to practice working with one another, to practice joint communications, to check out our standard operational procedures and to maneuver with one another and so forth. I mean, it's just a way of getting to know people and actually practicing what was then called the general deployment plan in Germany as to how we would have stopped the Soviet Union if they'd come across the border. And we used to exercise, when I was in Germany, I did four tours in Germany, actually. The exercise season would start in the spring with a company-level exercise. And then as a spring developed into summer, there would be battalion level, brigade level. And then every autumn, there was at least a divisional level exercise. And every 4 or 5 years, a corps level exercise at an army group level, which meant divisions from within Germany, America, Dutch, Belgians and ourselves. So, and these were major, big exercises. Spearpoint exercises had 50, 60, 70,000 troops moving around West Germany for 2 or 3 weeks. So, you know, these are not unusual. Joint exercises are not unusual. In fact, they're very, very important. They give people confidence. They send a message to potential adversaries. So the general deployment plan, those big exercises in Germany, were designed to send a message to the Soviet Union that we are here, we are capable, we have a plan, we're prepared to use force if necessary, should you cross that inner German border, as it was in those days. And the same message for in Korea is these joint exercises have always been, and remembering that there is no peace agreement in Korea. This is the sort of temporary pause of the war that finished in 53. So there's always the danger of that war starting again, effectively. But these exercises between the Americans and the South Koreans have always been designed to test their procedures, work together, but also, importantly, send a message to the North Koreans that we're here and we're continuing to exercise and train together. We have the forces capable, if necessary, to deter you. But if you should decide to have a go, then, you know, we're capable of fighting another war.
1: Is there a fine line to be walked between these exercises, in this case with South Korea and America, but across the world? They can deter or they can cross the line and actually act almost as a provocation.
7: They can. And there's a famous time in the 1980s, about 1983, in which the Russians genuinely believed for a time that NATO was preparing to attack the Warsaw Pact. For various reasons, there were all sorts of issues that, in fact, there's been a couple of very good books written about it. Able Archer, I think the exercise was called. You can send the wrong message in these exercises. Generally speaking, though, everybody is aware that we do them. The Warsaw Pact exercise on a regular basis, as indeed did Russia. But, you know, looking again at Russia, they did a lot of exercises just prior to invading Ukraine. So there's a lot of mixed messaging going on here. You can use exercises as a cover to prepare you to invade another country. You can send messages, as I've said, but there's always a danger these things can be misinterpreted, and that whole diplomacy, political side alongside the military piece, you know, has to be taken together in the round, and you have to work hard to send the right messages.
1: When we look at the UK military then, and the joint exercises we still take place. Recently, we're up in the High Arctic, I understand, as well. Is it true to say that the UK is actually quite heavily dependent on our allies militarily?
7: Yeah, absolutely. Absolutely. I mean, you know, there are times in our history, like the Falklands campaign in 1982, where we had to do it on our own. But all of our strategic defence reviews, all of our defence analysis is that we work as a key member of NATO, and alongside other allies like Australia and, people who aren't part of NATO. So we've always worked with allies. And I can't remember who it was. It may have been Churchill or somebody who said the only thing worse than fighting with allies is fighting without them. We just don't have the capabilities. In fact, no military in the world, really, America hasn't got enough capability to fight a major high-intensity war fight on its own. Neither does China, probably. I mean, they're obviously close to it. But if we are engaged in anything against Russia today, or indeed anything else anywhere else, like the Iraq wars, like the 2003 war, like the 1990 war, our involvement in the Balkans in the 1990s. We always work with allies, and that's the nature of it. And it's absolutely right. To be forced to fight on your own is not easy, and the Falklands campaign was not easy. So we'd always prefer to fight with allies.
1: Tim, people still talk a lot about the nuclear deterrent, and countries that don't have nuclear weapons want to get them, partly so they have that deterrent as well. Is it fair to say, do you think, from some of the recent conflicts, including Russia-Ukraine, including the Strait of Hormuz, that actually the globalised nature of world economies could be the next big deterrent alongside that nuclear one?
7: Deterrence is a mixture of things. I mean, it is a mixture of hard and soft power, really, those two come together under the umbrella of what euphemistically is called smart power. And economics and politics play a part in that. And the ability to influence people through, in our case, through things like the BBC, actually, and international media and capabilities and so on. So you're constantly sending messages to the other side. The threat of nuclear is a serious one, and even the Russians are pretty keen that Iran doesn't get a nuclear weapon, for example, which is why they abstained in some of the earlier UN debates and so forth at the Security Council. So the non-proliferation treaty is taken very seriously. There are a number of countries that we know have nuclear weapons outside of the Big Five, including Pakistan, Israel, probably. But if they were to spread further, and certainly if countries like Iran were to get hold of them, there's a real danger that they would use them, particularly at the tactical level. The Russians, in the Russian military strategic thinking, there is no objection to using tactical nuclear weapons. And you can dial down the yield down to literally 10 or 15 kilotons. I mean, still a pretty big bang, but, well below the threshold of major nuclear strategic exchange. So they are, they are usable in that sense, but everybody is pretty reluctant to use them. And across the nuclear threshold would be a very serious moment. I don't think the Russians will use those in Ukraine personally, but it's possible. And with the way things are going and the pressure that Putin is under, there's always that danger of escalation. But going back to the point about linking it to, the economic sanctions and all these other things. And again, rather like our earlier conversation, there's a balance in this stuff, because if you force people too far, you push them too deeply into a corner, there's always the danger that they will, they'll thrash out at a level and using stuff that you wouldn't want them to use. So these things are never easy. One of the things that I do feel is that we're beginning to have conversations today about strategic deterrence in the round. And back in the 1950s, 60s, 70s, this was a big issue in universities, think tanks, all the ministries of defense and the intelligence world understood deterrence, understood how you used all of this messaging and so forth. All the various doctrines that came out, in those years, which did work, which deterred, a major war in Europe. But we've gone through this period of the last 20 years where wars of choice, relatively low key, low intensity operations, contained in area in terms of landmass and so on. But we've lost sight of the thinking behind strategic deterrence.
1: Just finally then, Tim, the Bible tells us in Jesus' Sermon on the Mount, blessed are the peacemakers. I'm sure for those trying to bring peace in many conflicts over the world at the minute, they feel far from blessed. When we hear news like this and when we discuss war, is it important as Christians that we also discuss those who are trying to bring diplomatic solutions?
7: Yeah, absolutely it is. And, there's a whole range of players here. There's a lot of the non-governmental aid agencies and non-governmental organisations, think tanks and so on, who are constantly looking at these issues and writing papers and holding conferences. The church is very heavily involved in aspects of this. Ultimately, of course, you and I have had this chat before, we live in a broken, fallen world, and sadly, war and, all that goes along with that is a harsh reality. So those of us with a heart for it and a mind to work for peace have got to engage and continue to do that.
1: Retired British Army officer, Major General Tim Cross. This is Newsdesk on TWR UK. I'm Dave Piper. Just before 10 o'clock, we'll be hearing from John Kurt from Hope into Action, as Andy Burnham promises to give all rough sleepers a way off the streets in time for Christmas.
10: there's no doubting the Prime Minister's clarity and his ambition and his aspiration, which I think should all be applauded, and that's great to hear, because I think everyone listening would want to see rough sleeping ended, and the earlier the better. But I think the realism is a real question for me, because ending rough sleeping is enormously complicated, as anyone involved in it knows. And to talk about bringing everyone in for Christmas is quite spectacularly and

0: of more than $1 trillion, as well as demanding an end to things like infinite scrolling and appearance-altering filters. Meta has denied the accusations against them and said they will prove they have a firm commitment to supporting young people. James Baymer Fullard spoke to Tim Cairns from the Christian advocacy group CARE to get his thoughts on the scale of this case.
1: Well, look, we've been saying all along that social media companies really need to clean up their act. You know, as part of the call for the ban on social media that we saw here in the UK a few months ago, we were saying in the midst of that ban, look, there are good things with social media that are beneficial to kids and to adults as well. The problem is social media companies can't be trusted to clean up their act. And so we had to go for a ban in order to try and force social media companies to do that. Now in America, what we're seeing is people are taking lawsuits against social media companies like Meta. That's what's going on at the moment. And there was a case recently in New Mexico where Meta lost that case. And the judge there said that Meta was a public nuisance. So we're seeing a slightly different way of doing things in America, where lawsuits are being taken to force social media companies to change and clean up their act. And really, they've been getting away with this for far too long. We've known these platforms are harmful to kids and have harm within them, but those platforms have chosen not to clean up their act. Maybe these lawsuits, maybe the ban in Australia and the UK, maybe that'll force them to clean up their act. I certainly hope so.
2: Tim, as we've already hinted at, the states that are involved in this case are pushing for some major design changes to Instagram and Facebook. From CARE's perspective, which of the proposed reforms do you think would make the biggest difference to children's safety?
1: Yeah, look, you know, some of the things that are being proposed are that adults need to be able to approve accounts for under 16s. I think that's certainly something that we need to see. I think we need to see improvements, particularly within direct messaging. You shouldn't be able to direct message kids. Kids shouldn't have that functionality at all within the platform that they're in. That should be completely removed from kids' accounts. You know, there's other interesting things like, you know, likes being removed from kids' accounts or ways of directly engaging being reduced or restricted. I think those are all positive things. There's so much within social media that has become harmful and has gone unchecked, really, as these social media companies have dominated the landscape. There's so much within those platforms that needs to change to make them safe for kids. And I think whether it's through lawsuits, whether it's through a ban, forcing them to change, you know, we've got to the point now where something needs to be done.
2: Do you think this whole trial signals a major turning point now in how governments are willing to confront big tech, particularly over the impact of social media on young people?
1: Well, it was really parents were the people who forced this. I mean, we saw this first in Australia. I mean, government, of course, loves to take credit for these things, but it was a grassroots reaction in Australia that really saw the dominoes start to fall here and see social media companies being placed on the spotlight. And we've seen that here in the UK as well. There are local parental WhatsApp groups that just started at the school gates where parents said, we're not going to give our kids smartphones. Let's just set up a WhatsApp group just to make it that our kids aren't abnormal when they go into class, when they go into school to get their mobile phone. Look, I think about my own kids, and my kids were both the last to get mobile phones within their class. And that's tough as a parent. It's tough to say no. But these grassroots parental groups that have grown up where parents covenant with each other that they're not going to give kids smartphones, that's really where this came from. This is a grassroots movement of parents who could see the harm, and really government was catching up. And so now we see governments taking this more seriously because of parents and what they have done. And I think we need to keep the pressure on. It's not just going to be enough that minor changes get to be made to these platforms. These platforms need structural change. They need to put child safety to the forefront if we can ever trust them to allow our kids to go back on.
2: I'd love to ask, I apologise, Tim, I appreciate this is a personal question, but you've mentioned that you have children.

0: children that have smartphones. How's this conversation developed in your house? How do your youngsters feel about social media? Do they see the dark side of it, or do they think that the adults that are supposed to be looking after them are just overreacting to some of the problems? How do they feel about it?
1: A little bit of both, James. What you need to do is get my daughter on. She'll be a much more tougher interview than me. She's much more opinions on this than I have. Now, I think from her perspective and talking to her, I think she sees the benefits of social media. And undoubtedly, there are benefits of social media for kids. There's benefits educationally. There's benefits in terms of socialising. This is how kids make arrangements these days. I don't know, you're a bit younger than me. We just went down to the swings in the park and hung out there, and whoever turned up, and you kicked a bit of football and that was it. But that's not how arrangements are made these days. They're made over these platforms. And so I think we need to find a balance of the platforms taking child safety seriously, also coupled with allowing our kids to have the freedom that they can explore the world. You know, we can't sanitize this world completely for our kids. You know, there's always going to be risk. When our kids go out and they go to cross a road, there's risk. When our kids go out and when we went to the park in the summer, there was risk involved in that, but our parents were able to manage and mitigate that risk. And that's really what we need to do with social media. We need to manage and mitigate that risk. Now, social media companies have proved they can't be trusted with our kids. They've had opportunities to make these platforms safer, and they have chosen not to do so. That is why these court cases are needed. That is why bans are needed, until social media companies prove that they can be trusted with the lives of our kids.
0: Just finally then, Tim, we've spoken a lot about some of the problems of social media. You just said there that these platforms can't be trusted. Can Meta ever win your trust back as a parent?
1: It's a good question. And I'm sure they can. Of course they can. I think social media is something that's going to evolve and adapt. It's going to be interesting then what the impact of AI is going to be on social media. And I think as we stand on the cusp of a revolution here, which AI is going to bring, I think it's important that we bring this pressure to bear on these companies that are going to that are going to have such an impact on the lives of our children and our young adults. Look, you know, nothing is irredeemable in this world. Corporations as much as people, because don't forget, corporations are people. They're not, you know, entities that stand outside of humanity. And I think, you know, we can see social responsibility in these companies, but we've given them a chance to do it voluntarily, and they've chosen not to do so. Unfortunately, we now need to step in and put very strong and clear regulation in place. That's what governments are meant to do. And I think what we need to see now is our government and governments across the world acting collectively together to try and make these platforms safe before the next iteration of these platforms comes through with AI.
2: Tim Cairns from CARE speaking to James Maybelt-Follard. Meta has rejected the accusations against it, claiming they're unfounded and financially extreme. A Meta spokesperson said, "The state attorney generals may call this a landmark case, but their limited claims are unsubstantiated and their financial demands are vastly disproportionate." They added there was no evidence of consumers being misled, and accused the plaintiffs of portraying routine social media features as harmful to punish Meta for broader industry challenges around age verification standards. This is Newsdesk on TWR UK. I'm Dave Piper. There's been an unexpected recovery in children's lung health in London following the introduction of the ultra-low emission zone. Critics argued ULEZ unfairly penalised drivers who couldn't afford newer, less polluting vehicles. But London Mayor Sir Sadiq Khan said the new research showed he was right to introduce the scheme in 2019. Amy Oakley spoke to Professor Richard Bull, Deputy Dean of the School of Architecture, Design and the Built Environment at Nottingham Trent University. Amy asked Richard if he was surprised that ULEZ appeared to impact children's health to the extent of increased lung capacity.
3: Yeah, I mean, it's really amazing, isn't it? I mean, this, I think to see such improvements so quickly in terms of the health and lung capacity is quite something. I mean, it's very controversial when the ULEZ came out. I mean, for those who are not familiar, introduced in 2019, it imposed restrictions on the cars coming into defined area in London. And if your car didn't meet sort of certain criteria, then you'd have to pay a charge. So it's not that certain cars are banned, but there's obviously a financial disincentive to be driving in. And and it was very controversial. I was just reading Sadiq Khan has written about it in the Guardian this morning, talking about it. It was one of the hardest decisions in his life. It's tricky. So it's the cost implications, really. So if a ULEZ compliant car is, modern cars, anything over 2010 petrol wise or 2018 diesel. So if you've got an older car, and lots of people do, then suddenly it's very expensive, £12.50 sort of daily charge. So, but it's, when we think about sustainability, it's widening out what we mean by that. So it's not just simply low emissions in terms of climate change and greenhouse gas emissions. The air quality in cities is a really important criteria as well. And often it's about how we juggle those sometimes competing priorities around air quality, greenhouse gas emissions. But here's an example of it working really well.
4: Do you think the scheme has changed behaviour for those maybe visiting London? Do you think people are more likely to get the train now, we've got congestion charges as well, and then the ULEZ zone. Do you think that's changed people's behaviour when it comes to travelling to London?
3: Yeah, I mean, I've not seen the research on that particular question, but I think, the problem we have in this country is the price of rail transport. So you're still going to be juggling. I mean, I live in Nottingham and travel to London sometimes on the train, and I wouldn't think of driving to London because of some of these charges and some of the costs. But equally, if it's just one or two of you, but if it's, a family traveling into London, then the cost still of train travel versus, one car paying a £12.50 charge. I mean, the ULEZ zone is fairly local, so a lot of people, I imagine the people who are feeling it is everyone who lives right on the edge in terms of parking and those, knowing those overground stops where you can park, where then you can travel in. So I imagine it's changing behaviour, but some people will just write it off as a cost. It's the, with environmental behaviours like this, we often talk about the sort of the just transition, Amy, kind of what's just and what's fair. And the problem is always it's those who can't afford to pay, and how do we balance that? So often with environmental choices, like incentivizing people to buy electric cars, whether it's heating your home, when you pay by direct debit, you get a cheaper rate than if you pay on a meter. So, the problem with all of these sort of pro-environmental behaviors is you have to be well off enough to be able to do them. And I think that's the bigger challenge about how do we support those on low incomes to be able to make these kinds of choices.
4: After seeing this research about lung health in children, do you think councils will be considering this research and looking at possibly introducing clean air zones in their own areas?
3: Well, we'd hope so. I mean, I think the really interesting opportunity is around the shift to directly elected mayors and the wider context of devolution. So Sadiq Khan was able to do this because he was an elected mayor with certain powers. Similarly, a new Prime Minister, Andy Bernard, when he was in Manchester, would have been able to make similar choices. Nottingham, where I am, we've just got an elected mayor the last 2 years as well. Nottingham as well is interesting, actually. That it has a charging workplace levy on cars. So every workplace over a certain size in the city centre has to pay a tax on its parking. I mean, the important thing here is to get people out of cars, in city centres where they don't need to be using them. And then there's a wider lifestyle choice around, is there provision of good quality public transport that people can use and trust to get people out of the cars? And, London obviously has the underground, but a lot of cities don't have the infrastructure to actually offset the car. But directly elected mayors and these new combined authorities that are emerging, hopefully you can have a much more holistic conversation on the interconnected transport network. So you're providing the realistic alternatives so that people don't want to get in their car. It's the last thing they would think of doing.
4: Yeah, you mentioned Manchester. I think not so long ago there were plans to have a clean air zone, and we did have signs put up, but there was so much criticism and backlash that they scrapped those plans. Do you think research like this could become harder to oppose, as it appears that clean air zones may have directly impacted children's health?
3: Yeah, I mean, absolutely. I mean, research-based, evidence-based decisions are a key, and this is pretty incontrovertible, really, what it's showing. So I think once people start to see this, I say it's just about making sure that you're investing in the alternatives so that people have the really cost-effective choice. And, you know, even with the decisions with Andy Burnham and some of the, you know, subsidised bus travel fares and things. So it's just making sure that people have a realistic alternative to get out of their car.
2: Professor Richard Bull from Nottingham Trent University speaking to Amy Oakley. This is Newsdesk on TWR UK. I'm Dave Piper. The Prime Minister has pledged to get all rough sleepers off the streets nationwide for Christmas. Andy Burnham made the promise in the wake of plans to boost housing supply and support for councils over the next 5 years. James Maymont-Fallard spoke to former government adviser John Kirt, who's now the CEO of Hope Into Action, to get his thoughts on the everyone in for Christmas idea.
5: Well, it's a great question, because there's no doubting the Prime Minister's clarity and his ambition and his aspiration, which I think should all be applauded, and that's great to hear, because I think everyone listening would want to see rough sleeping ended, and the earlier the better. But I think the realism is a real question for me, because he'll win applause at this point in time for making these announcements, and there's obviously a lot of money. But ending rough sleeping is enormously complicated, as anyone involved in it knows. And to talk about bringing everyone in for Christmas is quite spectacularly ambitious. And I've got real concerns about whether that's going to be met or not.
0: You've served as a government rough sleeping advisor for 4 years. Can you just give us a glimpse into some of the challenges that Andy Burnham and his government are likely to face if they want to turn this into a reality?
5: Sure. I think probably best to split into political challenges and then the real sort of personal and practical challenges, because with politics, you can make an announcement of this on high, but obviously it has to go through a lot of layers in order to be turned into services that can really help people who are rough sleeping. So you can announce a lot of money being awarded, but it's got to go through local authorities. It's got to then be commissioned out to services or organizations that can deliver those services. They've got to employ people. They've got to open new services and new arrangements. Things don't happen overnight. So it's a very complicated, there's a lot of layers to go from a funding announcement to actually services that can make a difference. So that's one challenge. The other challenge really is that the kind of issues that face people rough sleeping are complex, and people's lives don't turn around easily. However much money is available, there's a sort of an issue about the limits of what resources alone can do. So it's important to have the resources, because they provide the funds to enable beds to be bought and new accommodation to be arranged. But you've really got to build relationships with people, because often it's relational trouble that is causing people to remain on the streets. And building relationships of trust, which means they're going to come into accommodation, and then also that they're going to behave and engage in ways that make that accommodation sustainable. And I think there's often very simplistic narratives that go around rough sleeping. So some people might say, well, people are choosing to be on the streets, and that's often been said. Now, people may present like that and say, oh, I'm going to stay here. But actually, over time, if you can build a relationship with that person, they will want to come in, because very, very few people really want to be outside. But those things take time. And I think that's what's been seen in the years I've been involved, that you need a long-term strategy with the resources behind it, but also people who can build relationships of trust with these people and help them, come alongside them, so they can rebuild their lives. And of course, none of that happens overnight.
0: I'm interested to hear you talking about building relationships there, because you work closely with churches and Christian organizations housing rough sleepers. What role do you see faith communities having here?
5: Well, I think throughout all the history of engaging with homelessness over the last sort of century and a half, faith has had a huge impact. It's been the Christian faith that has led to most charities that work with homeless people starting up. So faith's got this huge role. And I think coming back to what we're saying about, I think it's good to think about homelessness in terms of resources, relationships, and people's identity, so how they see themselves. And I think faith is so relevant to all three of those areas. You see in the book of Acts, don't you, that the early church community was a community that shared their resources, built new relationships across social divides, and it was all built on a new identity in Christ. And I think that today, churches have a really critical role alongside professional services to offer friendship and community and the offer of a message that can really speak to someone's identity and for them to know that they're really valued and important. And I work for Hope Into Action, and we're a national Christian charity that offers housing. So we offer professionally supported housing. But each of our houses is in partnership with a church community. And the church community can offer this friendship and community. And that's the stuff you can't pay for. The government can throw lots of millions of pounds at things. But actually, you can't commission or you can't contract community. And that's what people most need. This is why we really believe that homelessness ends in community. Homelessness doesn't end just with four walls and a roof. Because often that doesn't address the core issues of how people connect with others and how they build a better view of themselves. But that can happen in community. So I believe more than ever, I've been involved in this work for over 30 years, but I believe more than ever that the church has a critical role when it puts the gospel into action. And that's why we're called Hope Into Action, because you know, that's what we want to see churches doing.
2: John Kurt, the CEO of Hope Into Action, speaking to James Memphillard. Now, as we approach an end of Newsdesk for this week, we heard on Thursday that two pharmaceutical companies had developed a personalised vaccine that appears to stop skin cancer returning. I discussed this story with Amy Oakley the day the news broke. Amy got a conversation underway.
4: The vaccine, developed by Merck and Moderna, is personalised to the patient and is given in conjunction with a drug following surgery to remove the melanoma tumour. Early results show the jab extended the period of time the patients were cancer-free. Experts say this is a major breakthrough, but they emphasise caution as the full results haven't been released yet. The results from the trial need to be peer-reviewed, where independent experts examine the data and check the findings. And after that process is completed, the treatment still needs to be approved by regulators and then approved through further processes before it is made available on the NHS. The vaccine is called Intismeran and is given in conjunction with Keytruda as a drug that's already used as a cancer treatment. Compared with taking the drug on its own, Merck and Moderna said taking the drug and the vaccine together significantly increased the time the patients remained cancer-free and reduced the risk of the disease spreading. The trial included more than 1,000 patients who had high-risk stage 2, 3 or 4 melanoma. Now, Dave, this is a personalised vaccine. What technology do scientists use to create the jab?
2: Well, it uses the mRNA technology, which was used, of course, in many of the COVID-19 vaccines. But scientists began trying to create vaccines using mRNA back in 1989. The first flu vaccine using this technology was actually tested in mice in the 1990s. A rabies vaccine was tested in humans in 2013. Now, researchers at Merck and Moderna have sequenced the DNA of individual skin cancer tumours. That means they can detect specific mutations within the cancer cells and target them using that mRNA process. It creates an injection which instructs the body to attack any remaining cancer cells that share that specific mutation whilst ignoring other healthy cells. Stéphane Bancel, chief executive of Moderna, said the findings represented a pivotal moment in the field of cancer research. Dr. Talicia Quallo from Cancer Research UK cautioned that the interim data still needed to be fully reviewed, but she added, "It's vital that research like this continues to be funded so that more people with cancer can have personalised treatment options."
4: Now, Dave, it's great to see technology and medicine advance so that we can treat diseases and illnesses. But should we also be prioritising prayer when we or someone close to us falls ill?
2: It is really important when we talk about prayer and we talk about health that as Christians we don't give the wrong impression. Because people should always seek professional medical help for any health concerns they have. Yes, the Bible does show that God heals some people miraculously. But even when Jesus walked this earth, he didn't heal the vast majority of people he came across. I believe God expects us to have the common sense to seek medical advice and treatment at as early an opportunity as we can. After all, the talents, abilities, the expertise of the medics are also, as it were, of God because he created them. But yes, we should also pray. It's never, to my mind, an either-or discussion. The New Testament tells us to seek prayer from our church elders whenever we're ill. A conversation I had with Amy Oakley on Thursday. And that does bring us to an end of Newsdesk for this week. If you'd like to share your thoughts on any of the topics we've covered, then do get in touch. You can email studio@twr.org.uk.
0: Hello and welcome to the supplement on TWR UK. We're bringing you three conversations today that each shine a light on the hope, healing and joy that we can find in Christ. We begin today with Our Hope is in Help, a book that's written for those moments when life feels overwhelming and faith feels stretched thin. Our guest, Piers Taylor-Hibbs, will be reminding us that God is not distant from our struggles. He steps into them offering real comfort, real strength and real help for weary hearts. Then we'll be joined by Randall Goodgame, the creative force behind Sing the Bible. Randall's music has helped families around the world hide scripture in their hearts through songs that are rich and memorable and full of life. We'll hear how this project began, why singing the word matters, and how music can shape discipleship in the home. And finally, we turn to Letting Go of Your Past, a book for anyone who feels held back by old wounds, regrets, or patterns that seem impossible to break. Our guest, Ed Taylor, points us to the freedom that Christ offers, a freedom that doesn't erase the past, but redeems it. Before we begin today, let me remind you that you can catch up on this programme at any point this week when you go to twr.org.uk/on-demand. For our first guest today, I'm joined by the author and theologian, Piers Taylor-Hibbs. He's going to be talking to us about his new book, Our Hope is in Help, in a world that constantly tells us to be self-sufficient or to go it alone and to treat independence as the highest virtue. Pierce offers a radically different vision, one rooted in scripture, honesty and the beauty of dependence. In this book, he explores how the illusion of autonomy quietly shapes our fears, our failures and even our faith. And he invites us back into the life that we were actually made for. A life of receiving, relying and resting in the God who calls himself our helper. Pierce writes with a blend of poetic insight and pastoral clarity, and I'm excited to dig into the stories, the theology and the personal experiences that shape his work. Pierce, thank you so much for being here today.
6: Thanks so much for having me. I'm happy to be here.
0: It's really nice to have you on the program. So what was it that first stirred you to write about dependence in our culture that is obsessed with independence?
6: Well, I would say as a theologian, I was always told that one of the biggest, if not the biggest, spiritual issues that we have faced is something called autonomy. And I joke with people and say autonomy in my circles is almost like a curse word. It doesn't have good connotations. And autonomy means, you know, this will to be independent and to govern yourself, basically to be fully self-sufficient, and especially to ignore any other outside authority, including God. So I was always interested in why autonomy was such a big deal. Why was it talked about as this such a major problem? And I had theologians I loved and respected who would say, hey, every sin at the center of it has autonomy. Autonomy is the major problem. So I started to look into it with an academic interest, and I realized that it was a much more profound spiritual problem, a very practical problem. And so I started to look in Scripture and say, well, what does Scripture have to say about why we try to be independent? Why do we try to go our own way? How does it work? And how are we saved from it? Because that's ultimately what we need. We need salvation from ourselves. So that's where I started to dig into it, and have found that there wasn't a whole lot out there that dug into Scripture and talked about how autonomy works, because it's a little bit mysterious. And so my journey into writing the book was really to explore what Scripture had to say about how our hearts work, why we seek autonomy, why we try to do things by ourselves. And actually, I came across, you know, something that many theologians have discovered more recently is kind of the goodness of being dependent, the goodness of needing help. You know, we were created to not be fully self-sufficient. We need God, we need others, we need the environment, we are very dependent. But we've been raised, at least in a Western secular culture, to think of independence as the highest virtue. You want to be completely self-sufficient. You know, needing help is a bad thing. It's a weakness. So fighting against that culturally kind of opened my eyes to, wow, this idea of being independent and autonomous is everywhere. It's just kind of assumed as a virtue. And Scripture has the exact opposite assumption.
0: Let me just jump in quickly there then and ask for some examples that you see of independence, and especially the whole idea of autonomy. Where do you see it creeping into the church?
6: I think that it creeps in a number of different ways. I think that even on a practical level, most of us know people or ourselves who are resistant to asking for help. I give an example in the book as I open of, you know, me trying to move an extremely heavy piece of furniture by myself and feeling, and when I had done that, as if I was victorious. You know, it was a great thing that I didn't need help. I did it all by myself. So we have this already kind of this baked in idea that if we do something without needing help, it's automatically a good thing. Whereas, you know, when my wife got home later that day, her simple question was, why didn't you wait for me? You know, which every husband can probably understand. You know, I just wanted to do it myself. I didn't want to bother you. But the whole point of it is to say, you know, we think that not needing help is a good thing, when in Scripture, it's kind of like needing help is what we were designed for. First on the divine level, you know, looking to God's word for help, but then on the human level, you know, with needing other people to help us do things. So I think that's one of the ways in the church is just the simple problem of people not wanting to ask for help, whether that's with something spiritual or something physical. They just don't want to ask for help. That's probably the most you know, prevalent way to see it in the church. I think maybe another way that we see it in the church is people who want to be, you know, spiritually strong. And so they basically will not ask for prayer, you know, on certain things, which is another, you know, sign that you don't want help. You know, if you're really, really aware of your needs, you will have no hesitations about asking for prayer. But if you have the illusion that you don't have needs or that you're basically okay on your own, then many people won't ask for prayer. They'll think, I'm okay. I don't need anything.
0: So with all of this in mind, then, in the book, you highlight three characters to help us to try and understand things about the anatomy of autonomy. So you look at Abraham, Moses, and David. What do they teach us about this whole area?
6: Many different things. I will talk about different phases of autonomy. For example, something like blindness, or reduction or control, you know, seeking to control things. So each of those characters teaches us different things, and some in humorous ways, some in ugly ways. But for example, you know, Abraham has two times in his life where he tries to control his situation when he enters a foreign territory by telling the other people that he's entering into that his wife is actually his sister. And he does that because he's trying to protect himself. And he says, well, I can't go in to these countries with my beautiful wife because then I'm going to be killed and they'll take her away. So I will protect myself by lying. And what's interesting biblically is in both cases, you know, evil and judgment are the result of that. It's not a good thing for him to lie and protect himself. But that was the way autonomy was working in his heart, was trying to self-protect and not trust that the Lord was actually going to follow through on his promise and protect him. With someone like David, you know, the famous example is with him and Bathsheba and the adultery that he commits there, where in his case, you can see in a very, you know, troubling way how he's trying to control all of the people in his life, whether that's Bathsheba or, you know, her husband or, you know, anyone else. And he needs the prophet, you know, Nathan to come to him and basically open his eyes and say, hey, look, you're trying to basically treat yourself as a god here. You're trying to control everybody else. And that's wrong. So he needed revelation from God himself to say, hey, stop trying to be autonomous, because there is only one autonomous being, and that's God. And so anytime we try to act autonomous, we just create problems for ourselves. So those are two examples with Abraham and David.
0: So talk to us then about Jesus. How does he model dependence in a way that modern Christians right now can often overlook?
6: Yeah, I think that Jesus has, you know, a toe-to-toe battle with Satan in Matthew chapter 4. And autonomy is certainly something that comes from Satan. You know, it's an evil impulse to try to overtake the lordship of God. So in Matthew 4, you have this, like, you know, amazing, dramatic encounter of Satan with the Son of God. How is he going to respond to this, you know, Lord of evil, who is, the, in a sense, the father of autonomy? And what Jesus does is very striking, because despite the fact that he has, you know, full power and, you know, omnipotence and, you know, could do, in a sense, whatever he wanted within the Father's will, he instead quotes Scripture. And every time the devil attacks him, Jesus basically just responds with Scripture. And that is a really beautiful template for Christians, because it's in a sense saying, you know, you don't need supernatural or, you know, crazy spiritual abilities to fight back against autonomy and evil. What you need is the Word of God, and you have it. So what you're called to do, in a sense, is when you're attacked in all the sorts of ways that we are attacked, and even attacked in the sense of being encouraged by the surrounding culture to praise independence and to not need help. There are plenty of passages in Scripture that call for our bowing and dependence and our need for help, you know, from the Savior who's there and willing to help us. So Jesus's model that he's giving for his people is to say, hey, you will need help when you are attacked. And the way to get that help is to depend on the word of the Lord, because that's what he's given you for your help.
0: So you've talked there about depending on the word of the Lord. What role does the Holy Spirit as helper play in trying to reshape our instincts towards independence?
6: That's a great question, because I think a number of Christians are tempted to go to the Holy Spirit without going through Scripture. So the idea is that, well, the Spirit, I'm just going to pray and the Spirit's going to have some new revelation for me to help me through this problem. But the model that you get in Scripture is to actually go through the Word of God to pray, you know, for the Spirit's help. And the Spirit will actually work through Scripture to shape and guide you. So for an example would be, if I'm, you know, I deal with anxiety a lot, as many other people do. And I love Psalm 131. You know, it talks about the David quieting his heart before the Lord. And so many times I want that quiet heart. So I can pray that the Spirit would show me what's going on in my heart that is leading to anxiety. And then I can read Psalm 131. Part of the Spirit's work is going to be showing me the truth and the application of that passage. So the Spirit is not going to work outside of Scripture. He's going to work through the Word to show me, you know, in what sense is Scripture able to kind of diagnose my own spiritual problems? For example, you know, David says he's not going after things that are too great and too wonderful for him. And I pause when I read that and say, have I been trying to chase after things that are too great and too wonderful for me? And very quickly, the Spirit will bring to the surface, hey, there are three or four things that you have been focused on that are really not your business, you know, or not at your level of work. And you need to go back and focus on, you know, these other things that are closer to home. So that's the short answer, is that the Spirit does work. And in illuminating the truth of Scripture and bringing before us the application to our own hearts, but he works through Scripture. And that's a really important point for Christians today, because we can be tempted to go outside of Scripture and to want some kind of, you know, secret voice or impulse from the Spirit. But the Spirit works through the Word.
0: Pierce, this is such a useful conversation, and there are so many reasons why I'm finding it useful today. I definitely have a heart that leans towards independence. So this is a message I really need to hear today. Tell me what you think genuine God-centered dependence looks like in our everyday lives.
6: I would say two things. I think it starts with a full dependence on the Word. So I think daily reading Scripture is a necessity, as hard as that can be for people, but to carve out, you know, any block of time to say, I'm going to read a passage of Scripture today. I'm going to stay rooted in the Word. That's the first place of dependence, and that reflects your dependence on God, which is primary. So I'd say start by being rooted in the Word. If you can read the Word with other people, that's great. You know, that's what the church is, part of the church is made to do. So our church right now is reading through the Bible chronologically together. So we're all reading the same passages, which leads to some great conversations and prayer requests. So that's the first thing. I think the second thing is to look at the places in your life where you can actually depend on or ask for help from other people. We all think of areas where we're pretty, you know, savvy, whether that's, you know, technology or, you know, a craft like woodworking or, you know, doing some kind of daily task that we feel pretty good about. But there are probably many areas where we know we are not well equipped. God has not given us, you know, special skills and resources. And we could be very willing in those areas to ask for help, to ask for help from someone else. So, for example, I have a friend who does, you know, ministry at a university. You know, I turned 40 this year. I'm not continually talking to college-age students. I don't know what they're thinking, you know, and what they're dealing with and the pressures that they go under. But I can ask my friend and say, hey, you're working with these students every day. What are the areas that they're struggling with? You know, how can I be praying for them? How can I be looking at what my own children might face in a few years? So asking for help from other people that God has gifted you with, I think, is the second option. And going hand in hand with that is asking for prayer. I joke with people that it always annoyed me when I would ask people, what can I pray for you? And so they would usually respond with something like, I'm good. I'm okay. And I would say, you know what? No one on the face of the planet is okay. Like everyone needs something that can be lifted up to the Lord. So I always will look for those places where I can be candid and admit, like, hey, I need prayer for these areas, you know, for my parenting, for my, you know, focus at work, you know, whatever it might be. So I need to be candid with other people and say, oh yeah, I have a list of things you can pray for. But also asking other people, how can I be praying for you? And being willing to listen and wait, because sometimes people need that time to actually unpack what's going on under the surface.
0: And we should perhaps acknowledge at this point that there might be some people listening to this now who are so closely tied into this whole idea of being independent that the whole idea of asking for help is something that they're ashamed of. What would you say to anybody in that position today?
6: One of the things that is the most encouraging to me is realizing, I always think of asking for help from my side. And I think, oh, I'm so embarrassed. I shouldn't need help with this. I should know how to do this. But we never think of it from the other person's side. When someone asks me for to help them with something, I feel blessed and kind of elevated, you know, but honored that, that they would ask me for help. So them asking me for help actually lifts me up. And we don't tend to think of the other person. So we'd say, we'll just say, well, I'm embarrassed. I don't want to ask for help. But when you ask for help from someone else, that's actually a spiritual blessing to them because it elevates their own, you know, history and journey with the Lord and says, hey, this person actually thinks that I have the ability to help them with what God has shown me. And in that sense, asking for someone else to help you is in some ways a blessing to them. We just think of it so much as a burden that we're like, well, I don't want to ask. I don't want to bother someone, you know, but I've taught writing and I've, you know, practiced writing for decades. When someone asks me to help them with a writing problem, I don't feel burdened. I feel blessed that, yeah, hey, the Lord has given me a certain experience and I get to share that with someone else. So you asking someone else for help can actually lift them up. We just tend to think of ourselves when we ask for help and we don't want to be embarrassed, but the other side is worth thinking about.
0: We've briefly touched on this already, but I think it might be a good place for us to end this conversation today. How do you think our churches can cultivate a culture where asking for help is a normal part of our daily practice that is perhaps even celebrated?
6: I think sharing scripture with each other is a big way to even just foster a community of help. So we again, we tend to not bother, you know, bother other people because we don't want to, you know, ask them to take out time out of their day to engage with us in something that isn't on their schedule. But I've found that even in our small group, you know, just sharing with the rest of the group, hey, I read Psalm 131 today. It was a huge blessing. Go check it out. So just sharing scripture as that fundamental starting point, I think, is helpful in the church. But then also having opportunities in the church for service, which is pretty common in most churches. Most churches have opportunities where they need help. And that can be as simple as setting up a sanctuary and putting chairs in place. But getting in a habit of doing routine things to help someone else, I think is a really good practice. And it will take practice for some people, you know, to commit to doing things a little bit differently. Aside from that, I think getting into the regular habit of asking people how you can pray for them. And the trick of it is trying to ask them how you can pray for them without them waiting to ask you the same question. Because that's what sometimes in our skeptical culture, people are waiting for. They're kind of like, are you asking me how you can pray for me? Because you really just want me to ask you that question and you can tell me what you need prayer for. So I think learning to ask the question without self-interest and saying, I don't care if you ask me how you can pray for me. If you do, that's wonderful. My primary focus is to say, how can I pray for you? And then, you know, being patient, you know, which is another thing we struggle with in the modern West, being patient to know that people may not answer that question right away. They may actually have to think about what things they are struggling with right now, what things they need prayer for. But having that as a regular rhythm, you know, sharing scripture, serving in the community and the church in some ways, and then just regularly asking other people, how can I be praying for you?
0: This has been such an enjoyable conversation. Our guest has been Piers Taylor Hibbs, and he's been talking about his new book, which is called Our Hope is in Help, which is available now from our friends at Christian Focus Publications. Piers, thank you so much for being with us today.
6: Well, thank you for having me. It was fun to be here.
0: You're listening to The Supplement here on TWR UK. It's really nice to have you with us today. Up next, I'm joined by someone whose music has been shaping family discipleship for over a decade. His name is Randall Goodgame, and he's the creative mind behind Slugs and Bugs, which has helped countless children hide scripture in their hearts through songs that are joyful, clever, and deeply rooted in the Bible. His new book, Sing the Bible, takes that mission even further, offering 52 verses, weekly devotionals, and beautiful illustrations to help families build a rhythm of scripture memory together. Randall, it's great to have you with us today.
7: Thank you, James. It's a delight to be here.
0: It's a real pleasure to have you here. What first convinced you that music is one of the most powerful ways for children to internalize scripture?
7: You know, it comes from a very personal story. I was in charge of teaching Bible and music to my kids when they were early on homeschooling at about 6, 7, 8 years old. And they had so much trouble memorizing scripture that one day I combined music and Bible and started writing songs for them. And James, it really was like a watershed moment for me, for them. They were having lots of trouble memorizing them at first. And then as soon as I started writing melodies for them, they just couldn't even forget them. If they tried, they would walk around the house singing them. And so I've really been very focused on song for helping children memorize, but also just to help me and other adults memorize ever since.
0: I have to say, when I first came across you, I looked up your YouTube channel, and some of your songs have since stuck in my head. So I don't think they're just good for kids. I think they're good for adults as well.
7: Praise God. Thank you.
0: Tell me about the book. What does it look like? Who are you hoping to reach with it?
7: Sure. Well, speaking of what it looks just great. You know, I've made a few books with publishers over the years, and when I got this in my hand, I was so grateful because it's sturdy. You know, it kind of feels robust, like a family could have it around for a while. It's beautiful illustrations on the inside. And my goal was to not make it hard. I have three kids. They're all out of the nest now. But we had just the hardest time trying to find family devotion time every day. And so each day has a short, just a prayer and a small little devotion, a couple sentences that and a couple questions that families can take as shallow or as deep as the Lord leads in the moment. So then each song, which is, you know, usually between 1 and 3 or 4 verses in each song, they revisit the song every day as a family, sing it together, and by the end of the week, I'm convinced that everyone will have it memorized. So it's built to be just like 5 to 7 minutes a day.
0: What do you hope a family will look like after a year of using the book?
7: Wow. Well, if they're going from having zero exposure to slugs and bugs and zero exposure to scripture memory and all the different ways that having scripture in the home changes the vocabulary of the home, then I expect it to be dramatic. You know, over the years, James, what keeps me going with this job is I play concerts and families come and they tell me stories about how having scripture in the home all the time and in the car on the way to school is dramatically shaping their family culture just because of the way that the Lord's word works on the spirit. You know, they'll be in the back of the car singing, "Do nothing out of selfish ambition or vain conceit, rather in humility value others above themselves," or "be kind and compassionate to one another, just as in Christ God forgave you." And so I really do expect it to, I hope and pray that it changes families in ways that they notice.
0: So Randall, tell me what your songwriting process looks like when the lyrics are already fixed scriptures.
7: Sure. Well, you know, the way I approach it is, first of all, I choose verses based on usually my own personal study. So I've got a little journal that when I'm doing my own little time, I'll write down scriptures that I come across that I want to remember. Or also scriptures that I feel like, ooh, that one will be great for families. So that's where they come from. And then when I sit down to write, it's just very prayerful, where I'm asking the Lord to help me draw out whatever He leads, however He leads it through me, through the gifts He's given me. You know, anybody can write scripture songs. I encourage everybody to do it. But I'm just always looking for how He's, you know, wired me to receive the melody. And I always feel like I'm a little more of a sculptor than a writer. I'm not exactly sure how to say this, but I'd say I always feel like I'm uncovering it rather than writing it myself. And I begin by speaking the passage really slowly. like I'm giving a really slow, dramatic reading. I'm really looking for where the emphases happen rhythmically. So, therefore, as God's chosen people, holy and dearly loved, clothe yourself with compassion, kindness, humility, gentleness, and patience. Bear with each other. That kind of a thing where I'm, and then I listen for where the words are moving quickly and where the words are moving slowly. So it starts rhythmically, and then I find that the melody responds to the rhythm.
0: Fantastic. I'm really excited to talk about this project. Just a quick reminder to anybody that's joined us late. Our guest today is Randall Goodgame, and he's authored a book that's available from our friends at the Good Book Company, which is called Sing the Bible. Now, this is a devotional book that's aimed at the whole family. And I know that many of our listeners will have struggled with family discipleship. I wonder if you can give us some tips for how families can get started if they've never had a time of family discipleship, or perhaps if it's something they've just put on the back burner in recent years.
7: Sure. Well, let me just say, first of all, to all those families out there, I'm right there with you. It is, I think, you know, if you don't start doing something with your family when they're, you know, before they're even talking, it's really hard to kind of create a family rhythm that hasn't been there before. That was what we discovered too for ourselves. So I'd say give yourself a lot of grace. Be happy to fail, because all failure is just a part of the journey. Don't worry too much about kids running around and not paying attention. I'd say the reason why these are built to be just 5 minutes long, 5-7 minutes long, and they have a song in the middle of it, is because the point of the family devotion time isn't that they remember the thing you're doing that day. The point is getting into a rhythm, and that this is something you're going to do for months and years, that you may still be, if they're 4 now, you're hopefully still going to be doing it when they're 12. So it doesn't really matter at 4 and 5 and 6, if they're getting up or someone's making noise, to just give yourself lots of grace to have a long view of what you're doing, and to also not underestimate what they are learning, even while it looks like they're not. Because they're watching you. You know, all the studies say that even though parents don't feel like they're the biggest influence, the parents continue to be the biggest influence on a kid. And so by giving them grace, by giving yourself grace, allowing it to be free and joyful, and not putting yourself too much stress on it, will give you the best chance at creating a long habit for the family.
0: I wonder if you can tell me a little bit about your own faith story. Did you grow up learning scripture?
7: I did. You know, I did Bible drills in my Southern Baptist upbringing down on the coast of Florida. So I memorized, Psalm 1 when I was probably 10. But I'm just like all your listeners out there, probably, presumably, that, you know, other than the ones I learned when I was young, it's a struggle for me to learn scripture just kind of by reading it. But man, James, music, the Lord gave us music, you know, for worshiping him. And those passages all through Deuteronomy that say, tithe these commands I've given to you, put them on your heart, tie them to the doorposts, write them on the doorposts, write them on your forehead, which I would love to see how that actually happens. And then all through the Psalms, you know, I've hidden your word in my heart that I might not sin against thee. Your word is a lamp to my feet and a light to my path. We know it's important, and yet we struggle to do it. So music has this thing that unlocks or maybe locks to our memory. We all have songs we can still remember from when we were 5, 6, 7, 8, 9 years old. And it's because of the way that the Lord made music work in our minds. So I just feel like it's a great gift that we can take advantage of, tying music to Scripture and letting it house there until the Lord brings it to our minds when we need it.
0: Scripture memorization, I think it's probably

0: you know, friends that have walked with me through things and I've walked through. So the Lord has shaped my faith through relationships. And I'd say second, probably only to that, is the memorization of his word through song. You know, I mean, teaching for sure, listening to preachers and grasping the gospel has been enormous. But it's hard to overstate how scripture memorization has shaped my faith, because it's with me all the time. I'm a gardener, and so I'm out in the garden weeding, and I'm maybe ruminating about something that's going on with a friend or an issue with work or who knows whatever else with my children. And the Lord will bring scriptures to my mind to be a balm or an admonishment in the moment. And I'll find myself, I can't tell you how many times this has happened, where I don't even realize that the song that I'm humming without realizing it is a scripture. And then I'll start to sing it and think, oh my goodness, look what the Lord is doing. Thank you, Father, for putting this on my mind and on my heart without even recognizing that it was happening. It's there before I even know it. So it just happens all the time, every day when I go on walks in the neighborhood. I've got so much scripture stored up in my mind, and it's a little bit like just thumbing through the Bible and picking a scripture. The Lord always has something for you, but instead of me being in control of it, I'm just at the mercy of what he brings to my mind in the moment. And it's always something that feeds me, particularly to the thing that I'm going through that day. So it's daily.
1: This is one of the reasons, and this will be my final question. This is one of the reasons why I love your book, because if parents do take the time to invest in helping their children to learn these songs, these are scriptures that are potentially going to stay with their children through some of the happiest times and some of the most challenging times in their lives. And hopefully there'll be scriptures that will help them through a whole range of situations. So just as a final question for you, how powerful is scripture when we implant it into our children's lives?
0: Wow. Well, James, that's a loaded question. For the word of God is alive and active, sharper than any double-edged sword. Penetrates even to dividing soul and spirit, joints and marrow, judging the thoughts and attitudes of the heart. Like, how powerful is it? You know, what I think one of the mistakes that parents make, and I made even as a dad, young kids, is underestimating what's happening in the minds of our children as they're listening to scripture, as they're getting it into their hearts. They're thinking, their little minds, they're worrying. And so the Lord, you know, he can do anything with children that know his word and that know him and love him. So, I think one of the things that I have learned from children is that they're thinking way more than we realize. So it's our job as parents to put these things in front of them and to not be a model of what Jesus is like, is what I always say. We want to model what needing Jesus looks like. And by modeling what needing Jesus looks like, we can say, I need to know his word. And because how else am I going to know what he wants from me and what he has for me? And so the children watch us do that, and they want in on it too, because that's where life is. So, and songs just are, you know, they're a joyful way of participating in that journey together for a family. So that's my hope.
1: Randall Goodgame, it's been so fun to speak to you today. Thank you so much for taking the time out to join us.
0: Thank you, James. It's been such a pleasure.
1: This is The Supplement on TWR UK. For our final guest today, I'm honored to be speaking with pastor and author Ed Taylor, whose new book, Letting Go of Your Past, tackles one of the most universal struggles we face, how to move beyond the pain, patterns, and burdens that try to hold us back. Ed brings both pastoral wisdom and personal experience to this topic, and his message is one of freedom, grace, and genuine transformation. I'm looking forward to exploring the heart behind the book and the hope it offers. Ed, thank you so much for being here today.
2: Hey, thanks for having me.

0: me, it's taken a little time to connect, but I'm glad we finally have.
1: It has, and I'm very, very grateful that you're here today. Now, you say in this book that our past doesn't define who we are. What do you think most commonly does define people without them realizing it?
0: Well, I mean, a lot of things define people. It's mostly their experiences. Like, they go through life and they experience poverty, they experience pain, they experience success, and you begin to take on the identity of what happens to you in life. And that really is important, because when pain, difficulty, loss, grief, getting knocked down all the time, you find that combined with really what happens in our culture, where this idea of being the victim all of the time becomes a brand new identity, it's very easy to take it on, and it's very easy to live out what happens to you instead of living out who you can really be in Christ.
1: So, Ed, can you give us some examples of how you've seen this working out in somebody's life?
0: Yeah, you know, the book came out of a series of, we have meetings here at the church every Wednesday with the pastors, and we talk about what are the big issues that have been coming up in counseling, discipleship meetings. And a few years ago, we kept hearing these themes of unforgiveness, especially the word that really resonates is a lot of people feeling stuck and feeling stuck with something that's tethering them to a past event. And so we started addressing them. And I think the number one issue that is very clear is this issue of unforgiveness. So much happens to us. So much happens that's outside of our control, starting at a very young age within our family, maybe even with siblings. You know, if we're not careful as parents, I've raised all my kids into adulthood, but if we're not careful as parents, we don't teach our kids how to handle and resolve conflict in the home. And so they just carry these burdens of, you know, could be something small, like taking a piece of candy. It could be something large, like bullying within the home and then within school. And you grow up with these layers of issues that you never resolve. And before you know it, they're coming out in your life. And other people are dealing with your anger, unforgiveness, bitterness, resentment, and on the list goes.
1: It's an interesting topic to talk about, because just taking the example that you've mentioned there, siblings, and maybe a topic like bullying, and now in later life, people are experiencing anger from somebody because they were bullied by a sibling. Often, I think, people don't really realize that it was the bullying that they were going through as a child that has led them to where they are today. I wonder if you can speak into that for us. How can we try and find out about some of these issues in our lives and where they're rooted from?
0: I mean, I'm going to advocate, of course, as a pastor, that a person comes into a real relationship with Jesus Christ, because that's when your eyes are open. I didn't come to faith until I was in my early 20s. And so in my early 20s, I had already done enough damage to my life and others that most people do in a lifetime. And so that eye-opening experience of seeing reality for what it is, and even stepping back for a second on a simple scale and saying to yourself, to God in prayer, maybe with a trusted friend, a counselor, saying, what is wrong with me? Why am I always angry? Why am I frustrated? Why does that behavior at work trigger so many thoughts that really aren't consistent with the situation? You know, maybe a quick slide at work. You're overlooked for something, or somebody didn't thank you, and you get really, really angry over that. And you're thinking, why am I so angry? This isn't that big a deal. And if you can just stop and be honest and ask the question, what is wrong with me, rather than what is wrong with them, is a great beginning. And I think the key with that question, though, is not to ask it in a place of shame, like something truly is, I'm the defect. I'm not advocating that. I don't believe there's any shame in Christ. The reality is that we're set free. However, the question of our behavior or why we're thinking something, it does do us well to look through and say, okay, is there an origin? Like, am I really just angry at my brother? Is that really the issue here? I'm just mad at my brother for the way we grew up and the way I was treated. And there's a remedy for that. You know, the Bible says that we forgive because of how much we've been forgiven. And so just asking a question real honestly and openly could start a great dialogue of freedom and healing.
1: Okay, I like this. So let's take it on to the next step then.
0: Okay.
1: We've diagnosed the problem. So we have a sibling who used to bully us. That's led to issues going on into our lives now. You've mentioned forgiveness. Practically, how do we go about that? Well, practically, how do we go about it in a way that will actually help us? Because we can all say we forgive somebody, but not really mean it. So what's your advice here?
0: Yeah, you know, we're a few minutes. I host a live radio program here in Denver and around the United States. And I'm always reminded of this. When we're talking about these complex issues, a quick answer isn't the fullness of it. So I just want to be very careful here that, like, I know that as we're talking about these things, it's a short answer to a very complex, perhaps even traumatic issue. But the answer is still important. You know, oftentimes I'll remind people, don't dismiss the truths here as simplistic, as if we're just writing off your pain or minimizing it in any way. But the answer is simple. So, for example, if we're using this sibling issue, if your sibling's still alive, there's an opportunity to have a real, perhaps adult conversation with them. You know, if you're young in the house, you want to talk to your parents. But if it's something unresolved in adulthood, the remedy is truly forgiveness. And if I can have a real conversation with you and talk about something, some memory, some issue, if we can really have a strong adult conversation and I can extend forgiveness to you, or also ask for forgiveness. I don't think any of us are 100% innocent in the things that, for example, if I've carried resentment against you for 10 years and it's broken our relationship, I have responsibility for that. I know it's just a response to pain, for sure. It might even be it started as a real strong, good response. It didn't end well, but it started well, where I'm just hurt and I don't know what to do. And then it lingers. But I think that a real honest conversation between you and the person, and a true forgiveness. You know, the Bible uses the word forgiveness in the Greek language. It just means to set free, like to forgive someone of their debt. And a lot of times forgiveness is withheld because we want some kind of, we want to hurt someone else as much as they've hurt us. And that is simply not the right way to handle these things, because now you have two people hurt and a lot of broken relationships. So a good, honest discussion where everything's on the table, you'd be surprised. You know, Jesus said, if your brother offends you, go to them, you and them alone. And if they hear you, you've won your brother. And it's a pretty powerful step to take, just following that simple advice from Jesus.
1: Now, Ed, let's also talk about the labels that we give ourselves. Because sometimes we're actually quite proud of our label of being a victim of something. Yeah. How important is it that in the forgiveness process, we also let go of the labels that we might have enjoyed holding on to for too long?
0: Yeah, you know, there's a whole chapter. I felt this was such an important issue. There's a whole chapter in the book on just who the Bible says you are. How does God see you in relationship? Like, what is it? What characteristics do you now have and get to develop as a son or a daughter of Jesus, and really begin to see yourself in the light of how God sees you? Because when you understand your identity, I mean, if we became a part of the royal family, wouldn't it change our life? I think if somebody said, hey, you're a part of the royal family, I think you're going to move. I think you're going to wear different clothes. I think everything's going to change if you began to live with that new identity. And as we begin to live in that new identity, we begin to shed the labels, whether we put them on ourselves or we let others put them on us. We begin to shed those and go, that's not who I am. It's actually really quite simple, where we are believing and living a lie when we adopt some other label on ourselves that is contrary to who we really are. When I travel with this book to other churches, there's a Bible study that I teach, three biblical ways to deal with your past. It's actually one of the chapters as well. But at the end, if I have time, I've got a bonus thought because we've already talked about some heavy things in 45 minutes, and I've got a bonus thought, and it comes from a simple Bible reading. I was reading my Bible one day years ago, and there's a phrase that popped off the page, Rahab the harlot. And that's just kind of how we know her in the Bible. She's a very important woman, is very instrumental in the freedom and progress of the Jewish nation coming into the promised land. But she's known as Rahab the harlot. She was and it means everything you think it means. She was a sex worker, a prostitute. Who knows if she was trafficked, the language we might use today. Who knows if it was just the only way she could make money. But this was the course of her life until she met God personally. And then everything changed. She was no longer Rahab the harlot. But because we address people by first, middle, and last name, it's easy to adopt that as, well, that's just Rahab the harlot. So I asked this question. I said to myself, just kind of in my own Devo life, I said, will Rahab be known as Rahab the harlot in heaven? Like if we walked around and we want to get in, you know how you want to meet people. I don't know how it works, but you want to be in Moses' line. You want to talk to Moses' long line, talk to David long line. But then you remember Rahab. I wonder who wants to talk to her, because I really do want to know her story. I would love to hear her perspective of life. I would love to hear how she was raised, what happened, all of it, because she knew about God before she met the spies that came in. And so if we were in heaven, I don't think we would be looking for Rahab the harlot. I actually think there would be some kind of correction in heaven, because she's not Rahab the harlot. That's not her label. She was delivered from that. She was changed. She can be referred to as Rahab. I mean, she's in the lineage of Jesus, for goodness sake. Like, she's a different woman after meeting God. And I believe it's important that we adapt and adopt those important titles for ourselves or perspectives that will help us move forward, because we do it to ourselves. We might just go, oh, I always fail. I always have. I'm just always messing things up, and we could put ourselves down, or families do that. Churches do this, when somebody fails and they come back, God is quick to forgive, but men and women aren't so quick, especially those that have been hurt. And so there's a relational dynamic, and not only churches do this, but families do this. Every time you hear the phrase black sheep of the family, that's a label that's put on someone that may be a little different, may have some troubles, but I know this, when we start to label people other than our neighbors, the way that Jesus sees them, it prevents us from really helping them, including ourselves.
1: Ed, I'd love to hear a little bit of your story. How did you come to the point of writing this book? I understand there's a very personal story behind it.
0: I was a teenage parent. My girlfriend at the time was 16 when she gave birth to our son. I was 18. We were completely lost as lost could be, not high school sweetheart at all. I was a very violent drunk and partier, the kind of person that you would look at and probably just say wasted life, another good life thrown away. It wasn't because of my parents. I was adopted into my family. And it wasn't because of my parents. I had a loving home. They cared for me. I mean, we had dysfunction and problems in our home for sure, but I just chose the first time I took a drink of alcohol was the beginning of the end, because my personality is an all-in type of personalities. Really, really bad for drugs and alcohol. Really, really good for following Christ. And so in a very difficult life, I came to a place where I was facing jail time for a drunk driving arrest. It was one of many. My girlfriend that had our child, we ended up getting married, which made things much worse. Now we are lost, married, and it just escalated. Now that we're living together and trying to raise a family, she's ready to divorce me and leave me. And she was definitely, her name is Marie. Marie is not going to mess around. I've got everything's crashing in on me. And at an opportune time, an old friend gave us a phone call, ended up inviting us to a church, to which I said, I'm not going to church. I'm bad, but I'm not that bad. and I don't need church. I don't want church. I have some bad experiences with churches. And but he challenged me because he knew me. And we grew up since we were like 9 years old together. And he challenged me because he knew me. He says, well, why don't you just go see and just tell me what you think? And I'm like, oh, you want me to tell you what you think? I can do that. I came into this church. It was a Calvary Chapel near where I grew up. And the pastor, my pastor, Jeff Johnson, preached the gospel. He gave, it was interesting because that night that I responded, he gave three or four, I don't remember exactly, altar calls. And the last one was, I just still think there's someone here. And he began describing, your heart is beating. I'm like, oh my gosh, my heart is beating and your hands are sweaty. And I just knew that I knew that God, I was separate from God, and that there was a fundamental, what I will tell our church today, if you want substantive changes in your life, you have to make substantive changes. By the way, next 2 weeks from now, we celebrate 36 years of marriage by the grace of God. We have three children. But by the time we moved here, our life took a course in about 2013 when that young boy that was born to us as teenagers died suddenly. And he was 26 and had a cardiac arrest while he was mowing his lawn that he didn't recover from. And that fundamentally changed our family. And it fundamentally changed us all individually. And it also fundamentally changed me personally. And it added a new dynamic in my life and ministry that I really do believe I've always had a pastor shepherd's heart. I do believe I've cared. But this awakened something in me through this deep, deep wound. It's not just grief, although grief was big. It wasn't just discouragement. It wasn't just depression. It actually wasn't just anger. All of the emotions that we talked about, I felt and lived with for quite a while. And that led me to write a previous book. And just for our audience, I'm not a traditional author where I sit down and write. I teach Bible studies. And so I address issues through teaching the Bible. And so the books they started as a series of Bible studies. Actually, Letting Go of Your Past started just as one study. And then I felt the room follow me. I'm like, oh, we should pick up another topic. And this leads to another topic. I mean, I guess we could have gone double or triple the size, but through that crisis, empathy, love, and I became more sensitive to things that I wasn't sensitive for about before, both personally and what resonates in the church. And so if we're just in a meeting, you know, there's 15, 16 pastors, there's 16 of us in a room talking about what we dealt with this week. You know, before I would be sensitive to it, I'd hear a few names, but after, like, oh, we need to do something about this. And that, you know, you kind of fast forward to just a few years ago where, you know, forgiveness was the key. That has been the hallmark issue, I think, in the life of our ministry here that gets, that surfaces. And then that opens up the channel for, you know, it's unbelievable how people are stuck in an event that happened to them years ago and it's ruining today, but it happened 20 years ago.
1: Well, Ed Taylor, thank you so much for joining us today. If you'd like to find out more about Ed's book, it's called Letting Go of Your Past. That's almost all we've got time for on today's episode of The Supplement. But next weekend, we're going to be joined by Ricky McCaddock, who is the co-founder and chief executive of Street Connect. Here's a clip where he begins to talk a little bit about what his life was like before he met Christ.
2: I was heavily addicted to both illicit and prescribed medication. So I was on heroin, diazepam, and then I was on, you know, the hydrocodone, other antidepressants, sleeping tablets. And it was just like, it was just a deadly mix of drugs. But I thought, when I first went to a Christian rehab, which I'm sure we'll cover in a moment, I thought drugs was my problem, but I realised it was the stuff underneath. And at my darkest moment, I remember being, I wouldn't leave my flat unless I had certain substances in my body. It's full of anxiety, depression, I'd have drug-induced panic attacks. And yeah, I was not in a good place, to say the least.
1: That's the voice of Ricky McCaddock. He's the co-founder and chief executive of Street Connect. He'll be sharing his story in full next weekend on the programme. Today, we were joined by Ed Taylor. His book is called Letting Go of Your Past. We also heard from Randall Goodgame. His book is called Sing the Bible. And right back at the start of the programme, Pierce Taylor-Hibbs was talking to us about his book, Our Hope is in Help. If you've missed any part of today's programme, then we'd love for you to catch up. You can do that by visiting our website at twr.org.uk/on-demand. There is a brief sign-up process to listen to some of those podcasts, but once you've signed up, and it only takes 5 seconds, you get access to our library of material, and it's completely free to sign up. And as I said, it only takes a few seconds. Thank you so much for being with us on The Supplement. We'll be back at the same time next weekend here on TWR UK.
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5: Yeah! 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
6: The Leader of the Opposition, Rishi Sunak. Yeah. Yeah.
7: Can I start by congratulating the Prime Minister on his election victory? And as he takes on his formidable task, he and his family deserve the good wishes of all of us in this House.
8: Yeah. Welcome to The Political Exchange with me, Dave Piper, on TWR UK. This week on the programme, we'll be hearing why some are calling for a windfall tax on banks' profits. And we'll be discussing zero-hours contracts and why campaigners are concerned by a rise in the number of people relying on them for full-time work. But first, let's turn our attention to end-of-life care, because the Prime Minister, Andy Burnham, has signalled a desire to fix palliative care and put hospices on a sound financial footing going forward. He made the comments as he was asked about a new private members' bill, which will bring the debate over assisted dying back to Parliament in September. Kim Leadbeater's previous bill was passed by the Commons, but ran out of time in the Lords. Now, fellow Labour backbencher Lauren Edwards is proposing a virtually identical bill. Mr Burnham said that before assisted dying in England and Wales was debated again, he wanted to see the funding for palliative and social care fixed. I spoke to Reverend Grace Alec, chair of the Healthcare Chaplaincy Steering Committee of the Free Churches Group. I began by asking Grace what some of the challenges were for people wanting to access hospice care.
9: I think from our perspective, I work in a hospital in East London, and obviously there are more people dying than there are hospice beds. So it's not always possible for families to be able to access that care if that's what they would like. I think part of the NHS 10 years plans talks about actually people having their preferred place to die. And for everyone, that's not always a hospice. That may be at home, or it may be even in the hospital setting itself. So I think really it's looking at the bigger picture of where people would prefer to be, and also is that practicable at that stage of their life when they are end of life.
8: And of course, this will be one of the reasons why there's so much talk about funding, because obviously to have your preferred place to end your life, then the funding has to be in place for that to happen. But I wonder if we can take it back a step and look at the pastoral implications of even discussing end-of-life plans with people who are in that situation.
9: Yeah, and that's a great question, because families don't always have the opportunity to pre-plan. We have people that, yes, they've got an illness that they've deteriorated over time, and so families may be able to discuss their desires and wishes beforehand, but as we know, that doesn't always happen. People can deteriorate really quickly, and sudden illnesses can come on. And so part of it is the public being open to speaking about death and dying before the time. There are some people that, like myself, you know, I already know what I want. My family already know the funeral plans in place, all of those things. But not for everyone is it easy to talk about death and dying. So initiatives like Dying Matters Week that happens every year in May helps to encourage and promote those conversations around death and dying so families can know what their loved ones need. And then it also comes down to being open to flexibility. So, for example, I was recently with a family in the hospital setting, and their loved one had been in and out of hospital for probably the last 4 years. And she'd come back into the same ward that she'd been in frequently. And when she came onto the ward, they were like, oh, welcome back, because they'd been used to seeing her. But in this admission, it actually ended up being her last admission to hospital. And so I was sat with the family while they started talking about wanting to get their loved one to a care home. And we spoke about, do you think that in her condition she would be able to transfer to a care home? And also, what would the benefits be at this stage of being in a care home? So, you know, we work really closely with St. Francis Care Home. That's our local one. And they're fantastic. The facilities there are lovely. You know, staff, this is what they're geared to do. But in this incident, this patient was in a private room. They had their own room. Going into a care home, sometimes people like to access the gardens and the grounds and the facilities. At this stage in that patient's life, there wasn't that movement available for her to be able to access that. And so when we're looking at the bigger picture of what would the benefits be in the move to the concept, you know, people have that concept that dying in hospices are a better place to die, and that can be true in some circumstances. But in this situation, after reflecting on it with the family for quite some time, this is probably about a 30-40 minute discussion I was having with her loved ones, they said, actually, I think it's better for her to stay here. And they came to that conclusion themselves, given that she knows the nurses, the staff's here already, they're very familiar. There's that particular ward has a really lovely family room, so the family can take time out from the bedside if they're taking it in turns, so that they can have some alone time with their loved one. And so they came to the conclusion themselves that actually moving their loved one to the hospice wasn't going to be the best thing. And that was at about 11 o'clock when I had that conversation. I popped back up to see that family at 3 p.m. same afternoon, and their loved one had actually already passed away. So realistically, in that concept, in that environment, that wouldn't have been practicable to move to a hospice. And so really, that's why I think it's important to talk about providing the best environment, to have the best access to care, to support. Chaplaincy plays a large part in that in many environments, to give your loved one and their families a good support at that time.
8: I was going to say, Grace, does that flag up the value, the importance of chaplaincy? Because families and patients themselves often need that time, that in-depth conversation, and best will in the world, our medical professionals have a whole ward to deal with, not just one person to focus on necessarily.
9: Yeah, I've definitely experienced that. I mean, even with that family, yes, they'd asked for chaplaincy support. They wanted prayers for their loved one. But not all families want chaplaincy support from a religious perspective. They are just asking for someone to come alongside. And like you said, a lot of the conversations that families are having at that time are very medical focused, you know, needs based, without thinking of the whole person. It might be, you know, discharges for this, and that, and we're going to work through this process. And also, as you said, time is very limited, whereas from a chaplaincy perspective, we have time to sit with families and to explore what's best, what their reasons are. We're not in a rush. These conversations take time. And it's also important to reassure people that the decisions that are being made are the decisions that feel best at that time. Because you can always look back in hindsight and say, we wish we'd done X, Y, or Z. Hindsight's a very good thing, but understanding the decisions you're making right now are what you think are in that person's best interest. So for this family, they didn't have to go through the hindsight of wishing they'd stayed in hospital, because they wouldn't have known that their loved one was going to deteriorate within 3 to 4 hours, you know. And so it's having that time to speak, allowing families, loved ones to explore options. And also for our medical staff, referring families to chaplaincy for support, because we are often able to have those conversations before the time is needed to say, have you considered, have you explored, what matters to your loved one? Within our hospital setting, we have a program that's facilitated by volunteers called Daisy Volunteers. And our Daisy Volunteers are part of our chaplaincy team, but they're a separate group of volunteers. And they will go in and support. They're specifically for eminently dying patients. So they go in and provide support. Our Daisy Volunteers will find out what matters most to the families, to the patients, and they will help them to create those environments, whether it's what music do they like to listen to, down to are there any specific tastes that they like. If someone likes a cup of tea, then when you're doing the mouth clean, use some tea on the mouth sponge and so that they get those flavours in their mouth. It's creating that atmosphere of love and that environment of care, reminding families to bring photos in, make the environment how you would want it to be. And that's what we have an opportunity as pastoral support. Yes, we can provide that religious care that for some people is so greatly needed. They want to be prayed for. They want to have scriptures read from different faith perspectives. That's also true. The humanity of having someone with you in those times, and our Daisy Volunteers offer respite as well, companionship. It's that human contact that's always important to people at that time.
8: Reverend Grace Alec from the Free Churches Group. We're turning our attention to banks' profits because campaigners are calling for a windfall tax on them to help fund government plans to tackle the cost of living. Profits at HSBC rose 60% year-on-year in the 3 months to the end of June. Together with NatWest, Barclays and Lloyds, it takes the top four banks' six-monthly profits to £29.2 billion. The main banks have said they need to have strong reserves so they can lend to businesses and help grow the economy. I spoke to media consultant and financial commentator Arwin Bailey to get his thoughts.
10: There's been calls for this over many, many years. I'm going to try and take a very balanced viewpoint on both sides. First of all, let's look at profits. Okay, so HSBC, for example, profits up 60%, as you said, the big four. HSB, Lloyds, Barclays, NatWest, £29 billion profits in 6 months. And the call the TUC and campaigners want anywhere between $9 billion to what, $60 billion over 4 years to raise it. For instance, they're suggesting a 38% levy, energy style, equals around $19 billion, and then use this for cost of living, etc., etc. The pushback is, of course, that UK growth relies heavily upon banks and interest rates and bank performance and profits. And UK bank taxes, if we look at it, are already amongst the highest in the Western world. So we have to sort of put that as a framework. But regarding what to do, it depends which lever you want to pull, but all of them affect us. So tax the bank profits more. It seems sensible, all these profits coming in, dividends and buybacks, etc. But when a think tank in the past merely proposed a bank levy, NatWest fell by 5%, Lloyds Bank share prices fell by 4%. So this has a knock-on effect. Who owns those shares? Pension fund managers. Who's the pensions for? TUC members, you, me, ISAs, etc. There's over a million small shareholders in Lloyds alone. So the twist is a windfall tax lands partly on ordinary people, on our pensions and ISAs, including TUC members and their pension funds. The money doesn't actually come from the banks themselves. It comes from somewhere, and often from us. However, HSBC CEO says he wants to increase the bankers' bonuses, say, on the back of the results. I'd say, why? Because profits rose because of war. because interest rates are high. It wasn't skill at the moment. There may be an element of skill of deciding how to invest, where to invest and where to lend. However, the real backbone of these profits is simply circumstances. So it's not brilliance in the boardroom. The banks didn't earn it. It just happens economically. So you can't call it skill when bonuses and luck when resisting tax. And if the windfall justifies bigger bonuses, it's hard to argue it doesn't justify windfall tax. The same logic cuts both ways. So reward should really follow stewardship. You don't say to a farmer in the current crisis, oh, it's rained, so your crops are growing, so therefore you can have a bonus. You know, it's just circumstances happening. So, yeah, I hope that's put a bit of balance in the whole of this debate.
8: And does this actually filter down, this concept of circumstances versus skill? You mentioned there with farmers, but does it filter down to all of us? Because we can look either at circumstances and think there's nothing I can do to change my circumstances, or we can rely totally on our own ability to make our own way in the world. And I wonder if either of those worldviews is actually particularly biblical.
10: Yeah, I mean, I play a game called Lawn Bowls rather badly. And when you got these bigger balls and you're bowling them towards a white jack outside and so on, you may have seen it indoors as well. And one thing that frustrates me about that game is when you deliver a wood and it misses a jack, it's too long, too wide or whatever, and it's not in what's called the head, so it's not going to count on the score. People go, unlucky. That implies that when you deliver an excellent wood and it touches the jack or it's in the count, that's lucky. Well, it isn't. It's actually down to your skill and physics. And so I think there is very little luck in the world. A lot of what happens is down to our reaction to circumstances. And I know in business I gained a very large contract by my reaction to a situation of somebody having an accident outside somebody's house in the countryside, me stopping to see what happened, going into the house and eventually meeting a guy who's running a very profitable business. And I got a contract with that company because we chatted. And so I think that often it's not luck, it's how you respond to a situation, which is what I said earlier. There may be skill. Well, there is skill in who these banks lend to, how they lend, where they invest, and these fund managers. However, the conditions to enable them to make more money is what's there as a foundation stone. So it is applicable, but I don't believe necessarily in luck per se. I also believe we need to take personal responsibility and not just sit there and go, oh, I can't help it and so on. Yes, there are circumstances, not belittling anybody. You know, if you're disabled, unable to work, mental health problems, I've been through them myself, as you know, I've been on many times about this, suicide of my brother, etc. So there are circumstances and I fully understand that. But sometimes it's our response to circumstances that dictates the outcome. Well, always, I would say, more often than not always, dictates the outcome of those circumstances.
8: And can that be scaled up? If Christians across the UK or whatever country we happen to live in, if we respond to circumstances in godly ways, with the mind of Christ, in ways that are in line with Scripture, even over the economy and our own personal finances, can that actually change the culture in a society for the better, do you think?
10: Yes, I think it can. So, for instance, we've spoken about this before. Money is, in the Bible, treated as being spiritually dangerous, and wealth. First thing to say, though, is in the Bible, there is no verse where it says being wealthy is wrong. Nowhere at all. The implication of Scripture is the more wealth you have, the more dangerous it is spiritually. So the love of money, not money, the love of money is the root of all kinds of evil, 1 Timothy 6. You can't serve both God and money. Jesus said that in Matthew 6. Lending itself is viewed very warily in scripture, and charging interest to the poor was actually forbidden in Exodus, Deuteronomy, and it's referenced in the Psalms as well, whereby the borrower is a slave to the lender in Proverbs. Nehemiah, the rebuilder of the walls of Jerusalem, he actually publicly confronted Nabal for profiting from lending to people when they're struggling, and charging interest. And that's, you know, prevalent today, perhaps, and relevant today. And stewardship is our attitude to wealth. You know, the earth is the Lord's and everything in it, in Psalms. We're managers, we're not owners. And then the gleaning laws and generosity built in. But what I would say about those laws in Exodus and so on, in the Old Testament, is that leaving stuff for the poor, it isn't necessarily because that's right. God says in other circumstances, the poor shouldn't be there. So it's God's response to the fact there is poor in society because of man's actions. So therefore, if they are there, at least look after them. It doesn't make it right, fait accompli. We should be looking beyond that. But anyway, and then in the New Testament course, making it personal, like you said, the rich man builds bigger barns. He wants to get richer and richer, not for the economy, not for society, but for him, but for himself. And he's condemned for having wealth and generating wealth just for himself. So whether you're the Chancellor of the Exchequer, and I would say that was a bit of a surprise, the appointment. Nobody saw that one coming. But whether you're the Chancellor of the Exchequer with a budget of a nation or a family with a payslip, the question's the same. What is money and wealth for? If the only answer is, it's for me, Scripture calls that folly. If it includes the neighbour who's struggling, that is wisdom, and I'd say worship as well. So it depends where our heart is. And somebody once said, maybe apocryphal, that things like money, the shortest but longest journey on money being given to society and given to the poorest, it's the longest yet shortest journey between the mind and the heart. And then I've also heard preachers say, when they're trying to raise money for something, they say, the good news is we've got all the money. The bad news is it's in your pocket.
8: Media consultant and financial commentator Arwin Bailey. Arwin questioned banks paying out higher bonuses. Bank bosses have previously argued that bonuses are a key way of attracting the top talent to a bank, and that they need the top talent to stay competitive and help grow the UK economy by lending to businesses. Now, as we approach an end of the political exchange, there are record numbers of people relying on zero-hours contracts for full-time work. The Labour government has pledged to ban exploitative zero-hours contracts, having originally intended to ban all such arrangements. Supporters of zero-hours arrangements say they're useful for students or others who need flexibility. But ministers want workers to be guaranteed a minimum number of hours of work per week. I spoke to Emmanuel Mathew, Policy and Public Affairs Officer at Christians Against Poverty, to find out why regular work is important in the fight against poverty.
11: One of the main reasons is it allows you to budget and plan properly. We have this problem of spiraling debt where, because you're not sure kind of when your next shift is going to come or how much income you're going to have in that week, you're not sure if you're going to be able to pay all your bills, you're not able to plan efficiently, you're not able to save. So that means one minor expense that comes through, a broken washing machine, something that happens with your boiler, and suddenly you're in kind of a spiral of debt and you're not sure how to even pay for that thing, which leads people to kind of go into a lot of credit card debt, and it creates a spiral. People are constantly forced to keep looking for credit options or other options or go without because they're not able to properly budget and plan for each month.
8: Can it be problematic as well for people who are in receipt of benefits if they're working different hours, getting paid different amounts every week, every month?
11: Yeah, because the way that the benefit system is in the UK, it relies upon understanding how much you bring in each month. So obviously you're having to liaise with kind of different consultants to understand how much it is that you're entitled to that month, and even the current kind of lapse and how long it may take for that income to actually come into you. One month you may be short because your benefit payment is going to come through kind of in a few weeks, and you haven't been able to properly budget for this month because maybe you expected X amount or you need X amount and you only received Y amount. So it creates a real problem because you really don't know what's going to happen month on month. And you can imagine how hard that is logistically, but also just mentally taxing on not knowing kind of if you're going to be able to afford that month, if you're going to be able to put food on the table, if you're going to be able to pay for your bills.
8: And a lot of the time when 0 hours contract work comes up, we're framing it as if it's largely students working this for a bit of extra money. But is it fair to say there are entire families who are reliant on these contracts? There could be people with children, with other dependents actually relying on them?
11: Oh, 110%. So we actually did some polling, some national polling in January, and we actually found that 18% of the people that we worked with had insecure work. So if you think 18% of the UK, that's just not the student population. That's a wide variety of people. In there, you had families, you had single mothers. It doesn't just stretch to students. A lot of people are entering into zero-hour contracts just to have some form of work. And where in the past, getting into work was maybe a route out of poverty, nowadays, getting into work does not actually secure our poverty. We actually have a lot of people that I think even in that polling, we found that 26% of people that earn less than £7,000 a year will earn kind of 0 hour flexible contracts. So now you're realizing that these 0 hour contracts or just getting into work is not a direct route out of poverty. A lot of people are still stuck in this frame, whether it be families, single mothers, like single parent households, many different kind of demographics of people.
8: And does this really speak about the need for fairness across our employment sector, whether we are talking 0 hours, whether we're talking actually regular salaried work? Because as Christians, surely we believe that whatever system we have of economics, it should at its root be fair.
11: Yeah, 110%. I think the difficulty is that obviously you can empathize with an employer, maybe even a small business owner, of not being able to kind of offer a kind of a full-blown contract to someone because they don't have the budget, et cetera, et cetera. But then this then leaves all the power. And like you mentioned, the fairness is weighted towards the employer, not really the employee. So I think something definitely needs to be done to kind of rejig the system and to really change it so that, like you said, there's fairness across the board there for both the employer and the employee, that they can be in a relationship and a contract that suits both parties.
8: What can be done for those who are in debt, who are struggling, who have got that loss of hope that you alluded to earlier from this situation? Is there any way we can restore hope to these people?
11: Yeah, so I'd say one thing that we're really, really pushing for the government to look into, which we really stand firm for, is livable incomes. So whether that is by a benefit system, social security system, or via employment, or a combination of both, a system that will always allow individuals to be able to have enough money coming in each month to be able to pay for all of their essentials, to pay for food on the table, and coming to pieces of legislation, doesn't need to be a single piece of legislation, that allows families to be comfortable having both, whether it is a combination of benefit system and the income that they're getting in per month, but allowing them to have the peace of mind that I can pay my bills, I can put food on the table here, I think is going to be a major milestone that allows people to have that sense of peace, Dave.
8: Do you think there's a role for Christians and churches in how we shape the nation's economy? We can leave it up to politicians and economists to do, can't we? But do you think we ought to be making our voices heard?
11: 110%. We believe, and I believe personally as well, that the church is meant to be a beacon of light in our community, whichever community they are. So we partner with a lot of churches across the nation that are partnering with us and helping us to kind of restore that hope, to provide services to those people and help. So looking into any way that the church can, even from a practical point of view, if you don't have the resources from a practical point of view, even just giving information about some of the services that are out there. One of the big things we encounter at Christians Against Poverty, that a lot of people don't actually know that debt help services are available out there. Money coaching services that are free are available out there. So churches be going out there and seeing what resources are available. How can I serve my members in a practical way, whether it's getting involved in initiatives or even just getting the information to give to their members? I think can go a long way in letting people know that there is hope out there, they're not alone in what they're facing, and there is a route out of any situation that they're actually facing in regards to poverty and debt.
8: And just finally, when it comes to health, we say that prevention is better than cure. Is the same true with financial matters? Even if we're not struggling ourselves right now, is there a sense that it could just be one or two disasters and we would be struggling? Are there steps we can take to actually be more resilient if that does happen to us?
11: Oh, 110%. So I think one of the things that we've actually found in our recent kind of April polling is that there's a large amount of people that they said that they've never been taught how to handle their money. So in situations, they may be able to survive on a month-by-month basis on their income, but then, like you said, it's just one major disaster away from a spiraling problem. A lot of the people that we work with, it's not that they've had chronic debt their whole lives. It was maybe one triggering event that happened at one instance that led to their kind of spiraling portal of debt and then poverty. So I think in regards to us now being proactive in regards to looking out there, what kind of services are out there, what money coaching services are out there, what money management services are out there, getting really educated from an early point of view, because even like you mentioned, there's a church, you can not only help yourself and your family, but then when someone else is around, you can speak to them, you can give them advice that when a situation comes, they can understand how to deal with it.
8: Emmanuel Mathew, Policy and Public Affairs Officer at Christians Against Poverty. And that does bring us to an end of the Political Exchange for another week. I'm Dave Piper, and it's been a pleasure to have your company for the last half hour as we've delved into the world of politics and just some of the people, causes, beliefs and interests that make it tick.
3: God's Word in Today's World. Hello and welcome to Newsdesk Lite here on TWR UK with me, Amy Oakley. And on this programme each week, we take a look at some of the top stories of the week in more detail. And today, we're going to be talking about some interesting research which has found that children's lung health has begun to recover after the introduction of the ULEZ zone in London. We're also going to be talking about how the Prime Minister is putting protections in place for pubs to make it more difficult for them to be turned into housing or offices. Stay tuned to hear more about those stories later in the programme. But now I'm joined in the studio by Dave Piper from our news team. Dave, thank you so much for being with us today. Now, this week we've heard various updates about the situation in the Middle East and the war in Ukraine. When we pray for wars to cease and for peace to prevail, it can feel like nothing is happening and our prayers aren't being answered. Dave, how can we continue to have faith in prayer even when we don't see any immediate change?
8: It's really difficult, isn't it? Because all too often we do pray and we don't see, whether it's praying for peace, whether it's praying for salvation for those near and dear to us. I wonder if our potential disillusionment with prayer actually might spring from a misunderstanding of what prayer is and what answered prayer actually looks like. Because, yes, God does, we know, at times work miracles to change situations in incredible ways. But at other times, he allows us to reap the consequences of sin and living in a fallen world. Prayer's not a magic trick by which we say the right words and change the world. Prayer is sharing our deepest fears and joys with the one who created us. It's not a transactional to-do list that we reel off to God. It's supposed to be a humble, intimate, ongoing conversation in which we seek God's will for the situations we're in. Jesus, who of course is God, demonstrated this himself when he asked his Father to stop his impending arrest and execution, only to add, "But not my will, but yours be done." I think, Amy, it helps us to deal with potential disillusionment with prayer if we remember that answered prayer can come in the form of a not yet. Answered prayer can come in the form of a no or a yes. But if we see prayer as daily conversation with God, I think we can take comfort and solace even from the not yets and the no's.
3: Well, if you've got any encouragement for us, you can email us your answered prayers. Email us at studio@twr.org.uk. We'd love to hear from you. Now we're going to take a look at our first story on Newsdesk Lite.
12: Scientists have found that children's lungs have begun to recover after the ultra-low emission zone was introduced in the capital. Researchers have discovered that children in London whose lung growth had been stunted by pollution had improved after the introduction of ULEZ in 2019. The study looked at more than 3,400 primary school children in London and Luton, and scientists believe they have secured the strongest evidence yet that local clean air zones could help reduce some of the harm caused by pollution in childhood. However, independent researchers have warned that other factors must also be considered. Air pollution can stunt the growth of young lungs, leaving them with an increased risk of developing asthma, heart disease, diabetes, and even premature death. Children can also be more vulnerable to pollution from vehicles as they are closer to the ground and nearer to the sources of exhaust fumes. The

0: capital, causing considerable backlash and protests from some parts of the media, some politicians, and some parts of the public as well. The whole aim was to reduce air pollution across the capital, with a particular focus on the nitrogen dioxide emitted particularly by older vehicle engines. The University of Leicester's Professor Anna Hansel, who wasn't actually involved in this study, told the BBC that it had been carefully conducted, and she believed the improved lung function displayed in these children was likely to have lifelong benefits for their health. Kevin McConway, Emeritus Professor at the Open University, said he would have liked to see the study compare to other UK cities as well, and he also said it was important to take into account the full impact of the COVID-19 pandemic on these results. The study's lead author, Dr. Helen Wood from the Queen Mary University of London, also pointed out that despite these improvements, air pollution in London, Luton and across many other cities in the UK was still higher than the World Health Organization's guidelines.
1: Now, Dave, this story is a fine example of how our actions can affect the lives of others. When it comes to Christian living, should we be aware of the consequences of our actions on others?
0: There is a point here, isn't there, about our outreach and our witness, because how we act is likely to have a huge impact, for good or bad, on people who do know that we're Christian. From what I see around me, most humans do judge each other all the time, based on what people do and what they say. So if how we're living contradicts what Jesus teaches, then people will think we're hypocrites, and they may not listen when we talk about God. But I would add two things to that. Firstly, our motivation for trying, with the Spirit's help, to live right is meant to be our love for Jesus and our desire to please him. Any other motivations are secondary to that. And secondly, it's not actually our duty to save others. That's an honour and a privilege that God sometimes allows us to be part of his work of salvation. And yes, we can miss out on being a part of that by our own actions and choices. But salvation ultimately is God's work, and it will take place whether we ourselves are good witnesses to God or not.
1: We're going to take a look at our next story on Newsdesk Lite. Russia has accused the UK of deliberately escalating the Ukraine war after it was confirmed that British-made drones had been used in the war. The Russian embassy wrote to the UK in a statement that the UK is acting as an accomplice and co-perpetrator of the bloody crimes and terrorist attacks. They said London's actions will inevitably carry consequences for which it will have to answer, adding that the deeper its involvement in the conflict, the higher the price it will pay. The Ministry of Defence told BBC News that Britain stood shoulder to shoulder with Ukraine. They said that the UK is committed to providing the equipment Ukraine needs to defend itself against Vladimir Putin's illegal invasion. A spokesperson said Russia should be in no doubt about the resolve of this government to stand against Russian aggression in Ukraine and against the UK and our allies. The drones in question have been built by two separate British companies. They have been used inside Russia in widespread and successful targeting of military and industrial targets. The Russian Foreign Ministry spokesperson said drones using UK components and configurations were used to attack Russian territory. Now, this comes after a wave of Ukrainian strikes on Russia. Dave, can you tell us more about those?
0: Yeah, there's been continuing strikes for weeks and months now, hasn't there? But maybe just to pick out one example. Overnight on Monday, Russian officials claimed some 620 Ukrainian drones were launched towards Moscow and the surrounding region. Air defences destroyed around 180 of them, they said, but reports suggested several people were injured. The regional governor, Andrei Vorobyov, said a Wildberries warehouse — Wildberries is a chain that's been described as being like a Russian version of Amazon — near Moscow was hit, causing a fire. Meanwhile, Russian strikes on Zaporizhia on that same night were reported to have killed two Ukrainians. Regional Governor Ivan Fedorov claimed Russia had launched 1,158 strikes on 59 settlements in the region in the space of just 24 hours. These numbers are just unthinkable in many ways, aren't they? But the attacks throughout this week came after a weekend of fatal strikes. Last Saturday night, Russia reported 7 deaths after Ukraine launched 822 drones, including, again, 600 targeting Moscow. While Russian attacks on Ukraine

0: on the same night killed at least 7 and injured 39. The UK has, earlier this year, agreed to supply Ukraine with tens of thousands more drones.
1: Now, Dave, earlier in the programme, we spoke about praying for something, even when it feels like our prayers aren't being heard. As we pray for peace in Ukraine, is it also important for us to pray for Christians and churches who are working to build God's kingdom in the midst of war?
0: It really is. It is all too easy, isn't it, to get dragged into a way of thinking that the greatest good in this world is the ending of war, a man's peaceful coexistence with man. But actually, whilst that is good and a laudable aim, the Bible teaches us that there's a much greater danger than war for every one of us, and a much greater good than peace between human beings. Even in the midst of a war zone, actually, I'd say especially in the midst of a war zone, Christians and churches do need to remain active. The gospel must be shared, because the greatest danger facing every single one of us is that we'll reach the end of our lives and die without having repented and accepted Jesus as Lord. The Bible goes through the stark, eternal future facing all those who don't accept Christ as the way to be reconciled with God. And in this life, Amy, living daily with God, with the Holy Spirit in us, is, the Bible says, the greatest good that we can achieve.
1: We've got time for one final story on News Desk Lite. As turning pubs into housing or offices will be made more difficult under new planning rules. Dave, can you tell us more about the updated National Planning Policy Framework?
0: This framework sets out the government's planning priorities for England and explains how local authorities should be applying them. Now, there are separate legal frameworks and planning laws in the various devolved nations of the UK. But in this update for England, many protections are expected for pubs at risk of closure. Prior to this, the intention was to only prevent a pub being converted for other uses if it was the last pub left in an area. Now, any developers who want to turn a pub into houses or offices will have to show it's been on the market for at least a year and that there's no reasonable prospect of keeping it running as a pub. A government spokesperson told the BBC, councils would also have to assess the impact on the local community of any change of use. The Campaign for Real Ale has accused developers of cashing in on the desirable locations of many pubs and social clubs. Other industry groups, though, have blamed tax and employment costs for most pub closures.
1: The British Beer and Pub Association and UK Hospitality have been long campaigning against pub closures and have widely criticised the government for tax rises and other costs. The chief executive of UK Hospitality said the biggest issue facing hospitality businesses is costs like VAT and business rates pushing pubs out of business in the first place. But in July, the government said pubs, social clubs and live music venues in England would be given a further 20% cut to business rates. The new planning policy also includes default approval for homes being built by train stations in England. Housing Secretary Angela Rayner said by unlocking thousands of homes around well-connected transport hubs, we're helping people live closer to work, school and the services they rely on. The Shadow Housing Secretary, Sir James Cleverly, said the government is failing abysmally to meet housing targets and that these plans are forcing local communities to accept development in the wrong areas because Labour won't build in the right areas. Dave, some say pubs are part of the community. Should non-Christians be able to say the same thing about the church?
0: To an extent, I do think Christians are called to be part of the local communities we're in. So, of course, if we do own a building to meet in, it should be to some extent a community amenity. But the primary purpose of church, the people and the building, is actually about demonstrating a very different community, because it's a community that has God as the focus. It's not primarily about providing rooms to meet in, help for the poor or programmes for the youth. It's not supposed to be mainly about putting on entertainment or hosting leisure activities. These things are good, but if our churches are providing any of them, I believe it needs to come out of our worship of God and preaching of the gospel. Because ultimately, local community, even our own families, are just faint reflections of the community God is building through his church, and that is a community between himself and those who repent and accept Jesus as their Lord.
1: Well, thank you, Dave, for joining us on the programme today. 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And that is all we have time for on Newsdesk Lite. 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
3: Can you relate to the story of Hans? He's a committed Christian who firmly believes that he is to be an ambassador for Jesus Christ everywhere he goes. Hans knew that being like Jesus wasn't just something he practiced on Sundays, it was to be his goal for every moment of his life. However, despite his unwavering conviction, Hans faced a significant challenge. He knew he was to be like Jesus, but he wasn't sure how to do that. Welcome. 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I'm James Maidment-Fullard.
0: And I'm Dave Piper. We'll hear more about how Hans tried to figure out how to be more like Jesus in just a moment. In today's programme, titled Representing God, we'll share what the Bible teaches us on how to display the love of God in our everyday lives. In our story of Hans, he wondered about how to be more like Jesus as he went through his daily routine. He thought about it as he worked at the local bakery. Later, as he tended his garden. Again, during his conversation with one of his neighbours. Hans was uncertain if he was truly reflecting the love, compassion and teachings of Jesus in these interactions, or was he just being a nice guy?
3: Each day, Hans would reflect on the Bible, seeking guidance and inspiration. He turned to passages that spoke of kindness, forgiveness and selflessness. He attended church services regularly, seeking wisdom from his pastor and fellow believers. But still, he found himself grappling with the question of how to authentically represent Jesus in his actions and words. He tried various approaches. Sometimes he would offer a listening ear to those in need, sharing comforting words and gestures of support. Other times he would volunteer at community events, lending a helping hand wherever he could. However, doubts lingered in his mind. Was he truly embodying the spirit of Jesus in these moments? Could he do more? Was he missing some crucial aspect of representing his faith in his daily life? Have you ever felt this way before? You're not alone. Most Christian men are challenged as they wrestle to figure out how to live for Jesus so that it's obvious but not annoying, authentic, and not just some act that they're putting on.
0: In today's programme, we want to address the challenges you may face that may make it difficult to live like Jesus and give you practical wisdom and direction from God's Word on how to represent God in your everyday living. The challenges we'll cover include how to display God's image accurately, how to keep your life in balance, how to submit to authority, how to control lust, and how to manage emotions. Each of these challenges can be found in any man's life. As a Christian man, we must choose to let the power of the Holy Spirit give us what we need to respond to these challenges in a way that pleases God and grows our relationships stronger.
3: The first big challenge is, how do we display God's image accurately to others? We are, as Genesis 1 verse 27 tells us, made in his image. So God created mankind in his own image. In the image of God he created them. Male and female he created them. In the original Hebrew language of Genesis, a better translation is, God created man as his image, which means since we were created man and women, that means the two sexes represent characteristics of God. So man represents certain characteristics of God and woman represents other characteristics of God.
0: Men, according to God's word, we display the image of God when we lead. Men, we are to lead. Even if we're not in a leadership role, we can lead with godly character. We can lead with a strong moral code. We can be men of integrity where our yes is yes and our no, no. We can and should be a role model. Matthew 5 verse 16 says, "Let your light shine before others, that they may see your good deeds and glorify your Father in heaven." Our lives are to shine as a role model to others.
3: We display God's image when we speak out against evil. We display God's image when we speak out against evil. Silence in the midst of sin is a sin. Ephesians 5 verse 11, "Take no part in the unfruitful works of darkness, but instead expose them. be courageous, but speak the truth in love.
0: To represent the image of God, we're also to stand strong. If you're standing on what is right and good, don't give in when you're challenged, attacked, or criticised. 1 Corinthians 15 verse 58 says, "Be steadfast, immovable, always abounding in the work of the Lord, knowing that your toil is not in vain in the Lord."
3: To accurately display the image of Jesus, we're to stay humble. Be vigilant against pride. Get the log out of our eye. Don't think less of yourself, just think of yourself less. 1 Peter 5 verse 6 reminds us, "Clothe yourselves with humility toward one another, for God is opposed to the proud, but gives grace to the humble." In summary, when the Bible tells us that we're made in His image, God's men are to display God's character.
0: The second big challenge is what we call the balancing act. As a man, you have a lot to balance in life. We're not talking about balancing between being tough and being sensitive, or being a hard negotiator and making a fair deal, or balancing between being a warrior and a tender man. That's not a balancing act, that's a recipe for failure. No one can be balanced trying to live like that or fulfill those expectations. Men who try to live like that are the ones who burn out or check out, because it's impossible to be that man. What is the biblical expectation for us men? How do we keep our lives in balance? In John 14, verse 15, Jesus sums it up neatly. "If you love me, keep my commands." To be balanced in all things, put God first. Men who do this understand they're made in God's image, which teaches them to love themselves so they can love others. If you're married, you live in balance with your wife when you sacrifice your life for her, as Jesus did for the church. Part of being in balance is prioritizing your children, loving them, training them, and instructing them in the things of God. Then comes extended family and friends. While work is important, it can't be more important than God and family. A balanced life comes when we look to God to help us understand and fulfill His priorities and expectations. If you love Jesus, follow what He says. This produces a balanced life.
3: The third big challenge is submitting to authority. We all live under some sort of authority. Men, in 1 Corinthians 11 verse 3, there's something very important. Just listen. "But I want you to realize that the head of every man is Christ." Jesus holds the ultimate position of authority and leadership over every man. There is a spiritual hierarchy. Men should look to Christ as their ultimate authority and guide in their lives. The hard part comes when Jesus asks you to respect and honor an authority that is not godly. That might be someone like your boss at work. How do we handle that challenge? We turn to God's word in Romans 13 verses 1 and 2. "Let everyone be subject to the governing authorities, for there is no authority except that which God has established. The authorities that exist have been established by God. Consequently, whoever rebels against the authority is rebelling against what God has instituted, and those who do so will bring judgment on themselves." Unless you're asked to do something contrary to what God says in His word, or has told you personally to do, you are to submit to the position of authority.
0: Our fourth biggest challenge when it comes to representing God is our struggle with lust. 1 John 2 verse 16 says, "For everything in the world, the lust of the flesh, the lust of the eyes, and the pride of life, comes not from the Father, but from the world." In today's discussion, we'll limit our discussion of lust to our feelings and actions related to our bodies and relationships. Men, we are visually stimulated. What we see impacts us more heavily than what we feel, touch, or possess. When sin came into the world, sexual desires went from having feelings for just one woman to having desires for anyone and anything we desired. One practical way to deal with the lust of the eye is given to us by Dennis Rainey, president of Family Life Ministries. He teaches men to bounce their eyes off the target onto something else. When you see a lovely woman, you bounce your eyes to something else, because to look long is to lust.
3: The reason the pornography industry is one of the most profitable businesses in the world is because when Adam and Eve fell from grace, so too did reflected God's original intent for our sexuality. What God intended to be between one man and one woman, sin twisted into a desire that causes us not to be satisfied. What's left is a less than perfect version of what God designed as the most beautiful expression of intimate love. The less than perfect version outside of marriage will never satisfy because it was made to be contained within marriage. In our verse, 1 John 2, verse 16, there was also the mention of lust of the eyes. This has much to do with possessions, that boat, the car, newest gear, the latest tech. There's nothing wrong with these things unless having this stuff puts you out of balance with God's priorities in life. Remember, lust is defined as a sexual urge and a passion for wanting something now. It's the idea of not having to wait, impulsive behavior. Get a loan, put it on the credit card, forget patience and delayed gratification. I want it now. If we're to represent God well, we'll have to manage our hungers, our desires, our lust. We have to come to grips with the fact that most of the things we really want aren't good for us and don't further the kingdom of God. Rather, if we're honest, they further the kingdom of our stuff. So, when it comes to the things we want, the hungers of life, Matthew 5 verse 6 reminds us, "Blessed are those who hunger and thirst for righteousness, for they will be filled." We think we know what we want, but God knows what we truly need.
0: The fifth and final big challenge for men is managing emotions, the true challenge of communicating well with ourselves and others. What does it mean when we say communicating well with ourselves? Most of us don't know what we're feeling when we're feeling it, and we need to know our feelings if we're to communicate well. Let me demonstrate this with a simple exercise. If you're able, I want you to stand on one leg. If you can't stand up, just imagine what I'm suggesting. Stand on just one leg and don't hold on to anything else. Now just stand there for a moment. What are you feeling? It's not just one thing. You feel a lot of things, including awkward, unbalanced, embarrassed, silly, self-conscious. But more than likely, you grabbed one feeling and said that to represent all of those feelings. When we just grab one feeling and express it, we focus on that one feeling and we stop thinking about all the other feelings. We stop thinking about how we're acting and how our actions are affecting others. Our thoughts produce strong emotions. Our challenge is to exchange the thoughts that are producing the feeling so that the bad emotions will begin to diminish.
3: In our example of stand on one leg, whatever you were feeling at the moment was based on what you were thinking. Once you sat down, those feelings went away. They stopped because you stopped thinking about what was causing the feeling. If we take the time to think about what we're feeling, why we're angry, why we're upset, to take into account all that is going on, you'll be better prepared to express what you're feeling, that is, communicate well, and most often you'll be able to understand why you're feeling that way. And that's the beginning of conflict resolution with yourself and others. In the New Living Translation Bible, Romans 12 verse 2 says, "Don't copy the behavior and customs of this world, but let God transform you into a new person by changing the way you think. Then you will learn to know God's will for you, which is good and pleasing and perfect."
0: When you take the time to understand what you're thinking and feeling, you're better able to communicate with others, which promotes healthy communication and problem solving.
3: To represent God well, let's keep Romans 12, verse 18 in mind. If it is possible, as far as it depends on you, live at peace with everyone. Thank you for listening to Everyman Global, a part of Transworld Radio. I'm James Maidment-Fullard.
0: And I'm Dave Piper. 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
4: Chapter 20. Wine is a mocker and beer a brawler. Whoever is led astray by them is not wise. A king's wrath is like the roar of a lion. He who angers him forfeits his life. It is to a man's honor to avoid strife, but every fool is quick to quarrel. A sluggard does not plow in season, so at harvest time he looks but finds nothing. The purposes of a man's heart are deep waters, but a man of understanding draws them out. Many a man claims to have unfailing love, but a faithful man who can find? The righteous man leads a blameless life, blessed are his children after him. When a king sits on his throne to judge, he winnows out all evil with his eyes. Who can say, I have kept my heart pure, I am clean and without sin? Differing weights and differing measures, the Lord detests them both. Even a child is known by his actions, by whether his conduct is pure and right. Ears that hear and eyes that see, the Lord has made them both. Do not love sleep, or you will grow poor. Stay awake, and you will have food to spare. It's no good, it's no good, says the buyer. Then off he goes and boasts about his purchase. Gold there is, and rubies in abundance, but lips that speak knowledge are a rare jewel. Take the garment of one who puts up security for a stranger. Hold it in pledge if he does it for a wayward woman. Food gained by fraud tastes sweet to a man, but he ends up with a mouth full of gravel. Make plans by seeking advice. If you wage war, obtain guidance. A gossip betrays a confidence, so avoid a man who talks too much. If a man curses his father or mother, his lamp will be snuffed out in pitch darkness. An inheritance quickly gained at the beginning will not be blessed at the end. Do not say, I'll pay you back for this wrong. Wait for the Lord, and he will deliver you. The Lord detests differing weights, and dishonest scales do not please him. A man's steps are directed by the Lord. How then can anyone understand his own way? It is a trap for a man to dedicate something rashly and only later to consider his vows. A wise king minnows out the wicked. He drives the threshing wheel over them. The lamp of the Lord searches the spirit of a man. It searches out his inmost being. Love and faithfulness keep a king safe. Through love, his throne is made secure. The glory of young men is their strength. Gray hair, the splendor of the old. Blows and wounds cleanse away evil, and beatings purge the inmost being. Chapter 21. The king's heart is in the hand of the Lord. He directs it like a watercourse wherever he pleases. All a man's ways seem right to him, but the Lord weighs the heart. To do what is right and just is more acceptable to the Lord than sacrifice. Haughty eyes and a proud heart, the lamp of the wicked, are sin. The plans of the diligent lead to profit, as surely as haste leads to poverty. A fortune made by a lying tongue is a fleeting vapor and a deadly snare. The violence of the wicked will drag them away, for they refuse to do what is right. The way of the guilty is devious, but the conduct of the innocent is upright. Better to live on a corner of the roof than share a house with a quarrelsome wife. The wicked man craves evil. His neighbor gets no mercy from him. When a mocker is punished, the simple gain wisdom. When a wise man is instructed, he gets knowledge. The righteous one takes note of the house of the wicked and brings the wicked to ruin. If a man shuts his ear to the cry of the poor, he too will cry out and not be answered. A gift given in secret soothes anger, and a bribe concealed in the cloak pacifies great wrath. When justice is done, it brings joy to the righteous, but terror to evildoers. A man who strays from the path of understanding comes to rest in the company of the dead. He who loves pleasure will become poor. Whoever loves wine and oil will never be rich. The wicked become a ransom for the righteous and the unfaithful for the upright. Better to live in a desert than with a quarrelsome and ill-tempered wife. In the house of the wise are stores of choice food and oil, but a foolish man devours all he has. He who pursues righteousness and love finds life, prosperity, and honor. A wise man attacks the city of the mighty and pulls down the stronghold in which they trust. He who guards his mouth and his tongue keeps himself from calamity. The proud and arrogant man, Mocker is his name, he behaves with overweening pride. The sluggard's craving will be the death of him because his hands refuse to work. All day long he craves for more, but the righteous give without sparing. The sacrifice of the wicked is detestable, how much more so when brought with evil intent. A false witness will perish, and whoever listens to him will be destroyed forever. A wicked man puts up a bold front, but an upright man gives thought to his ways. There is no wisdom, no insight, no plan that can succeed against the Lord. The horse is made ready for the day of battle, but victory rests with the Lord. Chapter 22. A good name is more desirable than great riches. To be esteemed is better than silver or gold. Rich and poor have this in common: the Lord is the maker of them all. A prudent man sees danger and takes refuge, but the simple keep going and suffer for it. Humility and the fear of the Lord bring wealth and honor and life. In the paths of the wicked lie thorns and snares, but he who guards his soul stays far from them. Train a child in the way he should go, and when he is old, he will not turn from it. The rich rule over the poor, and the borrower is servant to the lender. He who sows wickedness reaps trouble, and the rod of his fury will be destroyed. A generous man will himself be blessed, for he shares his food with the poor. Drive out the mocker, and out goes strife. Quarrels and insults are ended. He who loves a pure heart and whose speech is gracious will have the king for his friend. The eyes of the Lord keep watch over knowledge, but he frustrates the words of the unfaithful. The sluggard says, "There is a lion outside," or, "I will be murdered in the streets." The mouth of an adulteress is a deep pit. He who is under the Lord's wrath will fall into it. Folly is bound up in the heart of a child, but the rod of discipline will drive it far from him. He who oppresses the poor to increase his wealth, and he who gives gifts to the rich, both come to poverty. Pay attention, and listen to the sayings of the wise. Apply your heart to what I teach, for it is pleasing when you keep them in your heart and have all of them ready on your lips, so that your trust may be in the Lord. I teach you today, even you. Have I not written 30 sayings for you, sayings of counsel and knowledge, teaching you true and reliable words, so that you can give sound answers to him who sent you? Do not exploit the poor because they are poor, and do not crush the needy in court, for the Lord will take up their case and will plunder those who plunder them. Do not make friends with a hot-tempered man. Do not associate with one easily angered, or you may learn his ways and get yourself ensnared. Do not be a man who strikes hands in pledge or puts up security for debts. If you lack the means to pay, your very bed will be snatched from under you. Do not move an ancient boundary stone set up by your forefathers. Do you see a man skilled in his work? He will serve before kings. He will not serve before obscure men. Chapter 23. When you sit to dine with a ruler, note well what is before you, and put a knife to your throat if you are given to gluttony. Do not crave his delicacies, for that food is deceptive. Do not wear yourself out to get rich. Have the wisdom to show restraint. Cast a glance at riches and they are gone, for they will surely sprout wings and fly off to the sky like an eagle. Do not eat the food of a stingy man. Do not crave his delicacies, for he is the kind of man who's always thinking about the cost. Eat and drink, he says to you, but his heart is not with you. You will vomit up the little you have eaten and will have wasted your compliments. Do not speak to a fool, for he will scorn the wisdom of your words. Do not move an ancient boundary stone or encroach on the fields of the fatherless, for their defender is strong. He will take up their case against you. Apply your heart to instruction and your ears to words of knowledge. Do not withhold discipline from a child. If you punish him with the rod, he will not die. Punish him with the rod and save his soul from death. My son, if your heart is wise, then my heart will be glad. My inmost being will rejoice when your lips speak what is right. Do not let your heart envy sinners, but always be zealous for the fear of the Lord. There is surely a future hope for you, and your hope will not be cut off. Listen, my son, and be wise, and keep your heart on the right path. Do not join those who drink too much wine or gorge themselves on meat, for drunkards and gluttons become poor, and drowsiness clothes them in rags. Listen to your father, who gave you life, and do not despise your mother when she is old. Buy the truth and do not sell it. Get wisdom, discipline, and understanding. The father of a righteous man has great joy. He who has a wise son delights in him. May your father and mother be glad. May she who gave you birth rejoice. My son, give me your heart, and let your eyes keep to my ways. For a prostitute is a deep pit, and a wayward wife is a narrow well. Like a bandit she lies in wait and multiplies the unfaithful among men. Who has woe? Who has sorrow? Who has strife? Who has complaints? Who has needless bruises? Who has bloodshot eyes? Those who linger over wine, who go to sample bowls of mixed wine. Do not gaze at wine when it is red, when it sparkles in the cup, when it goes down smoothly. In the end, it bites like a snake and poisons like a viper. Your eyes will see strange sights and your mind imagine confusing things. You will be like one sleeping on the high seas, lying on top of the rigging. They hit me, you will say, but I'm not hurt. They beat me, but I don't feel it. When will I wake up so I can find another drink? Chapter 24. Do not envy wicked men. Do not desire their company, for their hearts plot violence and their lips talk about making trouble. By wisdom a house is built, and through understanding it is established. Through knowledge its rooms are filled with rare and beautiful treasures. A wise man has great power, and a man of knowledge increases strength. For waging war you need guidance, and for victory many advisers. Wisdom is too high for a fool. In the assembly at the gate he has nothing to say. He who plots evil will be known as a schemer. The schemes of folly are sin, and men detest a mocker. If you falter in times of trouble, how small is your strength. Rescue those being led away to death. Hold back those staggering toward slaughter. If you say, "But we knew nothing about this," does not he who weighs the heart perceive it? Does not he who guards your life know it? Will he not repay each person according to what he has done? Eat honey, my son, for it is good. Honey from the comb is sweet to your taste. Know also that wisdom is sweet to your soul. If you find it, there is a future hope for you, and your hope will not be cut off. Do not lie in wait like an outlaw against a righteous man's house. Do not raid his dwelling place. For though a righteous man falls seven times, he rises again, but the wicked are brought down by calamity. Do not gloat when your enemy falls, when he stumbles. Do not let your heart rejoice, or the Lord will see and disapprove and turn his wrath away from him. Do not fret because of evil men or be envious of the wicked, for the evil man has no future hope, and the lamp of the wicked will be snuffed out. Fear the Lord and the King, my son, and do not join with the rebellious, for those too will send sudden destruction upon them, and who knows what calamities they can bring. These also are sayings of the wise. To show partiality in judging is not good. Whoever says to the guilty, "You are innocent," peoples will curse him and nations denounce him. But it will go well with those who convict the guilty, and rich blessing will come upon them. An honest answer is like a kiss on the lips. Finish your outdoor work and get your fields ready. After that, build your house. Do not testify against your neighbor without cause, or use your lips to deceive. Do not say, "I'll do to him as he has done to me. I'll pay that man back for what he did." I went past the field of the sluggard, past the vineyard of the man who lacks judgment. Thorns had come up everywhere. The ground was covered with weeds, and the stone wall was in ruins. I applied my heart to what I observed and learned a lesson from what I saw. A little sleep, a little slumber, a little folding of the hands to rest, and poverty will come on you like a bandit and scarcity like an armed man. Chapter 25. These are more proverbs of Solomon copied by the men of Hezekiah, king of Judah. It is the glory of God to conceal a matter, to search out a matter is the glory of kings. As the heavens are high and the earth is deep, so the hearts of kings are unsearchable. Remove the dross from the silver, and out comes material for the silversmith. Remove the wicked from the king's presence, and his throne will be established through righteousness. Do not exalt yourself in the king's presence, and do not claim a place among great men. It is better for him to say to you, "Come up here," than for him to humiliate you before a nobleman. What you have seen with your eyes, do not bring hastily to court. For what will you do in the end if your neighbor puts you to shame? If you argue your case with a neighbor, do not betray another man's confidence, or he who hears it may shame you, and you will never lose your bad reputation. A word aptly spoken is like apples of gold in settings of silver. Like an earring of gold or an ornament of fine gold is a wise man's rebuke to a listening ear. Like the coolness of snow at harvest time is a trustworthy messenger to those who send him. He refreshes the spirit of his masters. Like clouds and wind without rain is a man who boasts of gifts he does not give. Through patience a ruler can be persuaded, and a gentle tongue can break a bone. If you find honey, eat just enough. Too much of it, and you will vomit. Seldom set foot in your neighbor's house. Too much of you, and he will hate you. Like a club or a sword or a sharp arrow is the man who gives false testimony against his neighbor. Like a bad tooth or a lame foot is reliance on the unfaithful in times of trouble. Like one who takes away a garment on a cold day, or like vinegar poured on soda is one who sings songs to a heavy heart. If your enemy is hungry, give him food to eat. If he is thirsty, give him water to drink. In doing this, you will heap burning coals on his head, and the Lord will reward you. As a north wind brings rain, so a sly tongue brings angry looks. Better to live on a corner of the roof than share a house with a quarrelsome wife. Like cold water to a weary soul is good news from a distant land. Like a muddied spring or a polluted well is a righteous man who gives way to the wicked. It is not good to eat too much honey, nor is it honorable to seek one's own honor. Like a city whose walls are broken down is a man who lacks self-control. Chapter 26. Like snow in summer or rain in harvest, honor is not fitting for a fool. Like a fluttering sparrow or a darting swallow, an undeserved curse does not come to rest. A whip for the horse, a halter for the donkey, and a rod for the backs of fools. Do not answer a fool according to his folly, or you will be like him yourself. Answer a fool according to his folly, or he will be wise in his own eyes. Like cutting off one's feet or drinking violence is the sending of a message by the hand of a fool. Like a lame man's legs that hang limp is a proverb in the mouth of a fool. Like tying a stone in a sling is the giving of honor to a fool. Like a thorn bush in a drunkard's hand is a proverb in the mouth of a fool. Like an archer who wounds at random is he who hires a fool or any passerby. As a dog returns to its vomit, so a fool repeats his folly. Do you see a man wise in his own eyes? There is more hope for a fool than for him. The sluggard says, "There is a lion in the road, a fierce lion roaming the streets." As a door turns on its hinges, so a sluggard turns on his bed. The sluggard buries his hand in the dish. He is too lazy to bring it back to his mouth. The sluggard is wiser in his own eyes than seven men who answer discreetly. Like one who seizes a dog by the ears is a passerby who meddles in a quarrel not his own. Like a madman shooting firebrands or deadly arrows is a man who deceives his neighbor and says, "I was only joking." Without wood, a fire goes out. Without gossip, a quarrel dies down. As charcoal to embers and as wood to fire, so is a quarrelsome man for kindling strife. The words of a gossip are like choice morsels. They go down to a man's inmost parts. Like a coating of glaze over earthenware are fervent lips with an evil heart. A malicious man disguises himself with his lips, but in his heart he harbors deceit. Though his speech is charming, do not believe him, for seven abominations fill his heart. His malice may be concealed by deception, but his wickedness will be exposed in the assembly. If a man digs a pit, he will fall into it. If a man rolls a stone, it will roll back on him. A lying tongue hates those it hurts, and a flattering mouth works ruin. Chapter 27. Do not boast about tomorrow, for you do not know what a day may bring forth. Let another praise you, and not your own mouth, someone else, and not your own lips. Stone is heavy, and sand a burden, but provocation by a fool is heavier than both. Anger is cruel and fury overwhelming, but who can stand before jealousy? Better is open rebuke than hidden love. Wounds from a friend can be trusted, but an enemy multiplies kisses. He who is full loathes honey, but to the hungry even what is bitter tastes sweet. Like a bird that strays from its nest is a man who strays from his home. Perfume and incense bring joy to the heart, and the pleasantness of one's friend springs from his earnest counsel. Do not forsake your friend and the friend of your father, and do not go to your brother's house when disaster strikes you. Better a neighbor nearby than a brother far away. Be wise, my son, and bring joy to my heart. Then I can answer anyone who treats me with contempt. The prudent see danger and take refuge, but the simple keep going and suffer for it. Take the garment of one who puts up security for a stranger. Hold it in pledge if he does it for a wayward woman. If a man loudly blesses his neighbor early in the morning, it will be taken as a curse. A quarrelsome wife is like a constant dripping on a rainy day. Restraining her is like restraining the wind or grasping oil with the hand. As iron sharpens iron, so one man sharpens another. He who tends a fig tree will eat its fruit, and he who looks after his master will be honored. As water reflects a face, so a man's heart reflects the man. Death and destruction are never satisfied, and neither are the eyes of man. The crucible for silver and the furnace for gold, but man is tested by the praise he receives. Though you grind a fool in mortar, grinding him like grain with a pestle, you will not remove his folly from him. Be sure you know the condition of your flocks. Give careful attention to your herds. For riches do not endure forever, and a crown is not secure for all generations. When the hay is removed and new growth appears, and the grass from the hills is gathered in, the lambs will provide you with clothing, and the goats with the price of a field. You will have plenty of goat's milk to feed you and your family, and to nourish your servant girls. Chapter 28. The wicked man flees, though no one pursues, but the righteous are as bold as a lion. When a country is rebellious, it has many rulers, but a man of understanding and knowledge maintains order. A ruler who oppresses the poor is like a driving rain that leaves no crops. Those who forsake the law praise the wicked, but those who keep the law resist them. Evil men do not understand justice, but those who seek the Lord understand it fully. Better a poor man whose walk is blameless than a rich man whose ways are perverse. He who keeps the law is a discerning son, but a companion of gluttons disgraces his father. He who increases his wealth by exorbitant interest amasses it for another who will be kind to the poor. If anyone turns a deaf ear to the law, even his prayers are detestable. He who leads the upright along an evil path will fall into his own trap, but the blameless will receive a good inheritance. A rich man may be wise in his own eyes, but a poor man who has discernment sees through him. When the righteous triumph, there is great elation, but when the wicked rise to power, men go in hiding. He who conceals his sins does not prosper, but whoever confesses and renounces them finds mercy. Blessed is the man who always fears the Lord, but he who hardens his heart falls into trouble. Like a roaring lion or a charging bear is a wicked man ruling over a helpless people. A tyrannical ruler lacks judgment, but he who hates ill-gotten gain will enjoy a long life. A man tormented by the guilt of murder will be a fugitive till death. Let no one support him. He whose walk is blameless is kept safe, but he whose ways are perverse will suddenly fall. He who works his land will have abundant food, but the one who chases fantasies will have his fill of poverty. A faithful man will be richly blessed, but one eager to get rich will not go unpunished. To show partiality is not good, yet a man will do wrong for a piece of bread. A stingy man is eager to get rich and is unaware that poverty awaits him. He who rebukes a man will in the end gain more favor than he who has a flattering tongue. He who robs his father or mother and says, "It's not wrong," he is a partner to him who destroys. A greedy man stirs up dissension, but he who trusts in the Lord will prosper. He who trusts in himself is a fool, but he who walks in wisdom is kept safe. He who gives to the poor will lack nothing, but he who closes his eyes to them receives many curses. When the wicked rise to power, people go into hiding, but when the wicked perish, the righteous thrive. Chapter 29. A man who remains stiff-necked after many rebukes will suddenly be destroyed without remedy. When the righteous thrive, the people rejoice. When the wicked rule, the people groan. A man who loves wisdom brings joy to his father, but a companion of prostitutes squanders his wealth. By justice, a king gives a country stability, but one who is greedy for bribes tears it down. Whoever flatters his neighbor is spreading a net for his feet. An evil man is snared by his own sin, but a righteous one can sing and be glad. The righteous care about justice for the poor, but the wicked have no such concern. Mockers stir up a city, but wise men turn away anger. If a wise man goes to court with a fool, the fool rages and scoffs, and there is no peace. Bloodthirsty men hate a man of integrity and seek to kill the upright. A fool gives full vent to his anger, but a wise man keeps himself under control. If a ruler listens to lies, all his officials become wicked. The poor man and the oppressor have this in common. The Lord gives sight to the eyes of both. If a king judges the poor with fairness, his throne will always be secure. The rod of correction imparts wisdom, but a child left to himself disgraces his mother. When the wicked thrive, so does sin, but the righteous will see their downfall. Discipline your son, and he will give you peace. He will bring delight to your soul. Where there is no revelation, the people cast off restraint, but blessed is he who keeps the law. A servant cannot be corrected by mere words, though he understands, he will not respond. Do you see a man who speaks in haste? There is more hope for a fool than for him. If a man pampers his servant from youth, he will bring grief in the end. An angry man stirs up dissension, and a hot-tempered one commits many sins. A man's pride brings him low, but a man of lowly spirit gains honor. The accomplice of a thief is his own enemy. He is put under oath and dare not testify. Fear of man will prove to be a snare, but whoever trusts in the Lord is kept safe. Many seek an audience with a ruler, but it is from the Lord that man gets justice. The righteous detest the dishonest, the wicked detest the upright. Chapter 30. The Sayings of Agur, son of Jakeh, an oracle. This man declared to Ithiel, and to Ukal, I am the most ignorant of men. I do not have a man's understanding. I have not learned wisdom, nor have I knowledge of the Holy One. Who has gone up to heaven and come down? Who has gathered up the wind in the hollow of his hands? Who has wrapped up the waters in his cloak? Who has established all the ends of the earth? What is his name and the name of his son? Tell me if you know. Every word of God is flawless. He is a shield to those who take refuge in him. Do not add to his words, or he will rebuke you and prove you a liar. Two things I ask of you, O Lord. Do not refuse me before I die. Keep falsehood and lies far from me. Give me neither poverty nor riches, but give me only my daily bread. Otherwise I may have too much and disown you, and say, Who is the Lord? Or I may become poor and steal, and so dishonor the name of my God. Do not slander a servant to his master, or he will curse you, and you will pay for it. There are those who curse their fathers, and do not bless their mothers, those who are pure in their own eyes, and yet are not cleansed of their filth, those whose eyes are ever so haughty, whose glances are so disdainful, those whose teeth are swords, and whose jaws are set with knives to devour the poor from the earth, the needy from among mankind. The leech has two daughters. Give, give, they cry. There are three things that are never satisfied, four that never say enough. The grave, the barren womb, land which is never satisfied with water, and fire, which never says enough. The eye that mocks a father, that scorns obedience to a mother, will be pecked out by the ravens of the valley, will be eaten by the vultures. There are three things that are too amazing for me, four that I do not understand. The way of an eagle in the sky, the way of a snake on a rock, the way of a ship on the high seas, and the way of a man with a maiden. This is the way of an adulteress. She eats and wipes her mouth and says, I've done nothing wrong. Under three things the earth trembles, under four it cannot bear up. A servant who becomes king, a fool who is full of food, an unloved woman who is married, and a maidservant who displaces her mistress. Four things on earth are small, yet they are extremely wise. Ants are creatures of little strength, yet they store up their food in the summer. Conies are creatures of little power, yet they make their home in the

0: your hand over your mouth. For as churning the milk produces butter, and as twisting the nose produces blood, so stirring up anger produces strife. Chapter 31. The sayings of King Lemuel, an oracle his mother taught him. O my son, O son of my womb, O son of my vows, do not spend your strength on women, your vigor on those who ruin kings. It is not for kings, O Lemuel, not for kings to drink wine, not for rulers to crave beer, lest they drink and forget what the law decrees, and deprive all the oppressed of their rights. Give beer to those who are perishing, wine to those who are in anguish. Let them drink and forget their poverty, and remember their misery no more. Speak up for those who cannot speak for themselves, for the rights of all who are destitute. Speak up and judge fairly. Defend the rights of the poor and needy. A wife of noble character, who can find? She is worth far more than rubies. Her husband has full confidence in her and lacks nothing of value. She brings him good, not harm, all the days of her life. She selects wool and flax and works with eager hands. She is like the merchant ships bringing her food from afar. She gets up while it is still dark. She provides food for her family and portions for her servant girls. She considers a field and buys it. Out of her earnings, she plants a vineyard. She sets about her work vigorously. Her arms are strong for her tasks. She sees that her trading is profitable, and her lamp does not go out at night. In her hand, she holds the distaff and grasps the spindle with her fingers. She opens her arms to the poor and extends her hands to the needy. When it snows, she has no fear for her household, for all of them are clothed in scarlet. She makes coverings for her bed. She is clothed in fine linen and purple. Her husband is respected at the city gate, where he takes his seat among the elders of the land. She makes linen garments and sells them and supplies the merchants with sashes. She is clothed with strength and dignity. She can laugh at the days to come. She speaks with wisdom, and faithful instruction is on her tongue. She watches over the affairs of her household and does not eat the bread of idleness. Her children arise and call her blessed, her husband also, and he praises her. Many women do noble things, but you surpass them all. Charm is deceptive, and beauty is fleeting. But a woman who fears the Lord is to be praised. Give her the reward she has earned, and let her works bring her praise at the city gate.
1: 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We're reading through the book of Ecclesiastes with Max MacLean.
0: Chapter 1. The words of the teacher, son of David, king in Jerusalem. Meaningless, meaningless, says the teacher. Utterly meaningless. Everything is meaningless. What does man gain from all his labor, at which he toils under the sun? Generations come and generations go, but the earth remains forever. The sun rises and the sun sets and hurries back to where it rises. The wind blows to the south and turns to the north. Round and round it goes, ever returning on its course. All streams flow into the sea, yet the sea is never full. To the place the streams come from, there they return again. All things are wearisome, more than one can say. The eye never has enough of seeing, nor the ear its fill of hearing. What has been will be again. What has been done will be done again. There is nothing new under the sun. Is there anything of which one can say, look, this is something new? It was here already long ago. It was here before our time. There is no remembrance of men of old, and even those who are yet to come will not be remembered by those who follow. I, the teacher,

0: Elisha was king over Israel in Jerusalem.
1: I devoted myself to study and to explore by wisdom all that is done under heaven.
0: What a heavy burden God has laid on men. I have seen all the things that are done under the sun. All of them are meaningless, a chasing after the wind. What is twisted cannot be straightened. What is lacking cannot be counted. I thought to myself, look, I have grown and increased in wisdom more than anyone who has ruled over Jerusalem before me. I have experienced much of wisdom and knowledge. Then I applied myself to the understanding of wisdom and also of madness and folly. But I learned that this too is a chasing after the wind. For with much wisdom comes much sorrow. The more knowledge, the more grief. Chapter 2. I thought in my heart, come now, I will test you with pleasure to find out what is good. But that also proved to be meaningless. Laughter, I said, is foolish. And what does pleasure accomplish? I tried cheering myself with wine and embracing folly, my mind still guiding me with wisdom. I wanted to see what was worthwhile for men to do under heaven during the few days of their lives. I undertook great projects. I built houses for myself and planted vineyards. I made gardens and parks and planted all kinds of fruit trees in them. I made reservoirs to water groves of flourishing trees. I bought male and female slaves and had other slaves who were born in my house. I also owned more herds and flocks than anyone in Jerusalem before me. I amassed silver and gold for myself and the treasure of kings and provinces. I acquired men and women singers and a harem as well, the delights of the heart of man. I became greater by far than anyone in Jerusalem before me. In all this, my wisdom stayed with me. I denied myself nothing my eyes desired. I refused my heart no pleasure. My heart took delight in all my work, and this was the reward for all my labor. Yet when I surveyed all that my hands had done and what I had toiled to achieve, everything was meaningless, a chasing after the wind. Nothing was gained under the sun. Then I turned my thoughts to consider wisdom, and also madness and folly. What more can the king's successor do than what has already been done? I saw that wisdom is better than folly, just as light is better than darkness. The wise man has eyes in his head while the fool walks in the darkness, but I came to realize that the same fate overtakes them both. Then I thought in my heart, the fate of the fool will overtake me also. What then do I gain by being wise? I said in my heart, this too is meaningless. For the wise man, like the fool, will not be long remembered. In days to come, both will be forgotten. Like the fool, the wise man too must die. So I hated life, because the work that is done under the sun was grievous to me. All of it is meaningless, a chasing after the wind. I hated all the things I had toiled for under the sun, because I must leave them to the one who comes after me. And who knows whether he will be a wise man or a fool? Yet he will have control over all the work into which I have poured my effort and skill under the sun. This too is meaningless. So my heart began to despair over all my toilsome labor under the sun. For a man may do his work with wisdom, knowledge, and skill, and then he must leave all he owns to someone who has not worked for it. This too is meaningless and a great misfortune. What does a man get for all the toil and anxious striving with which he labors under the sun? All his days his work is pain and grief. Even at night his mind does not rest. This too is meaningless. A man can do nothing better than to eat and drink and find satisfaction in his work. This too, I see, is from the hand of God, for without him, who can eat or find enjoyment? To the man who pleases him, God gives wisdom, knowledge, and happiness. But to the sinner, he gives the task of gathering and storing up wealth to hand it over to the one who pleases God. This too is meaningless, a chasing after the wind. Chapter 3.
1: There is a time for everything, and a season for every activity under heaven. A time to be born and a time to die. A time to plant and a time to uproot. A time to kill and a time to heal. A time to tear down and a time to build. A time to weep and a time to laugh. A time to mourn and a time to dance. A time to scatter stones and a time to gather them. A time to embrace and a time to refrain. A time to search and a time to give up. A time to keep and a time to throw away. A time to tear and a time to mend. A time to be silent and a time to speak. A time to love and a time to hate. A time for war and a time for peace. What does the worker gain from his toil? I have seen the burden God has laid on men. He has made everything beautiful in its time. He has also set eternity in the hearts of men, yet they cannot fathom what God has done from beginning to end. I know that there is nothing better for men than to be happy and do good while they live, that everyone may eat and drink and find satisfaction in all his toil. This is the gift of God. I know that everything God does will endure forever. Nothing can be added to it and nothing taken from it. God does it so that men will revere him. Whatever is has already been, and what will be has been before, and God will call the past to account. And I saw something else under the sun. In the place of judgment, wickedness was there. In the place of justice, wickedness was there. I thought in my heart, God will bring to judgment both the righteous and the wicked, for there will be a time for every activity, a time for every deed. I also thought, as for men, God tests them so that they may see that they are like the animals. Man's fate is like that of the animals. The same fate awaits them both. As one dies, so dies the other. All have the same breath. Man has no advantage over the animal. Everything is meaningless. All go to the same place. All come from dust, and to dust all return. Who knows if the spirit of man rises upward, and if the spirit of the animal goes down into the earth? So I saw that there is nothing better for a man than to enjoy his work, because that is his lot. For who can bring him to see what will happen after him? Chapter 4. Again I looked, and saw all the oppression that was taking place under the sun. I saw the tears of the oppressed, and they have no comforter. Power was on the side of their oppressors, and they have no comforter. And I declared that the dead who had already died are happier than the living who are still alive. But better than both is he who has not yet been, who has not seen the evil that is done under the sun. And I saw that all labor and all achievement spring from man's envy of his neighbor. This too is meaningless, a chasing after the wind. The fool folds his hands and ruins himself. Better one handful with tranquility than two handfuls with toil and chasing after the wind. Again I saw something meaningless under the sun. There was a man all alone. He had neither son nor brother. There was no end to his toil, yet his eyes were not content with his wealth. For whom am I toiling, he asked, and why am I depriving myself of enjoyment? This too is meaningless, a miserable business. Two are better than one because they have a good return for their work. If one falls down, his friend can help him up. But pity the man who falls and has no one to help him up. Also, if two lie down together, they will keep warm. But how can one keep warm alone? Though one may be overpowered, two can defend themselves. A cord of three strands is not quickly broken. Better a poor but wise youth than an old but foolish king who no longer knows how to take warning. The youth may have come from prison to the kingship, or he may have been born in poverty within his kingdom. I saw that all who lived and walked under the sun followed the youth, the king's successor. There was no end to all the people who were before them, but those who came later were not pleased with the successor. This too is meaningless, a chasing after the wind. Chapter 5. Guard your steps when you go to the house of God. Go near to listen rather than to offer the sacrifice of fools who do not know that they do wrong. Do not be quick with your mouth. Do not be hasty in your heart to utter anything before God. God is in heaven and you are on earth, so let your words be few. As a dream comes when there are many cares, so the speech of a fool when there are many words. When you make a vow to God, do not delay in fulfilling it. He has no pleasure in fools. Fulfill your vow. It is better not to vow than to make a vow and not fulfill it. Do not let your mouth lead you into sin, and do not protest to the temple messenger, "My vow was a mistake." Why should God be angry at what you say and destroy the work of your hands? Much dreaming and many words are meaningless. Therefore, stand in awe of God. If you see the poor oppressed in a district and justice and rights denied, do not be surprised at such things, for one official is eyed by a higher one, and over them both are others higher still. The increase from the land is taken by all. The king himself profits from the fields. Whoever loves money never has money enough. Whoever loves wealth is never satisfied with his income. This too is meaningless. As goods increase, so do those who consume them. And what benefit are they to the owner except to feast his eyes on them? The sleep of a laborer is sweet, whether he eats little or much, but the abundance of a rich man permits him no sleep. I have seen a grievous evil under the sun: wealth hoarded to the harm of its owner, or wealth lost through some misfortune, so that when he has a son, there is nothing left for him. Naked a man comes from his mother's womb, and as he comes, so he departs. He takes nothing from his labor that he can carry in his hand. This too is a grievous evil. As a man comes, so he departs, and what does he gain, since he toils for the wind? All his days he eats in darkness with great frustration, affliction, and anger. Then I realized that it is good and proper for a man to eat and drink and to find satisfaction in his toilsome labor under the sun during the few days of life God has given him, for this is his lot. Moreover, when God gives any man wealth and possessions and enables him to enjoy them, to accept his lot and be happy in his work, this is a gift of God. He seldom reflects on the days of his life because God keeps him occupied with gladness of heart. Chapter 6. I have seen another evil under the sun, and it weighs heavily on men. God gives man wealth, possessions, and honor so that he lacks nothing his heart desires, but God does not enable him to enjoy them, and a stranger enjoys them instead. This is meaningless, a grievous evil. A man may have 100 children and live many years, yet no matter how long he lives, he cannot enjoy his prosperity and does not receive proper burial. I say that a stillborn child is better off than he. It comes without meaning, it departs in darkness, and in darkness its name is shrouded. Though it never saw the sun or knew anything, it has more rest than does that man, even if he lives 1,000 years twice over but fails to enjoy his prosperity. Do not all go to the same place? All man's efforts are for his mouth, yet his appetite is never satisfied. What advantage has a wise man over a fool? What does a poor man gain by knowing how to conduct himself before others? Better what the eye sees than the roving of the appetite. This too is meaningless, a chasing after the wind. Whatever exists has already been named, and what man is has been known. No man can contend with one who is stronger than he. The more the words, the less the meaning. And how does that profit anyone? For who knows what is good for a man in life during the few and meaningless days he passes through like a shadow? Who can tell him what will happen under the sun after he is gone? Chapter 7. A good name is better than fine perfume, and the day of death better than the day of birth. It is better to go to a house of mourning than to go to a house of feasting. For death is the destiny of every man. The living should take this to heart. Sorrow is better than laughter, because a sad face is good for the heart.
0: The heart of the wise is in the house of mourning, but the heart of fools is in the house of pleasure. It is better to heed a wise man's rebuke than to listen to the song of fools. Like the crackling of thorns under the pot, so is the laughter of fools. This too is meaningless. Extortion turns a wise man into a fool, and a bribe corrupts the heart. The end of a matter is better than its beginning, and patience is better than pride. Do not be quickly provoked in your spirit, for anger resides in the lap of fools. Do not say, "Why were the old days better than these?" For it is not wise to ask such questions. Wisdom, like an inheritance, is a good thing, and benefits those who see the sun. Wisdom is a shelter, as money is a shelter, but the advantage of knowledge is this, that wisdom preserves the life of its possessor. Consider what God has done. Who can straighten what he has made crooked? When times are good, be happy, but when times are bad, consider. God has made the one as well as the other. Therefore, man cannot discover anything about his future. In this meaningless life of mine, I've seen both of these: a righteous man perishing in his righteousness, and a wicked man living long in his wickedness. Do not be over-righteous, neither be over-wise. Why destroy yourself? Do not be over-wicked, and do not be a fool. Why die before your time? It is good to grasp the one and not let go of the other. The man who fears God will avoid all extremes. Wisdom makes one wise man more powerful than 10 rulers in a city. There is not a righteous man on earth who does what is right and never sins. Do not pay attention to every word people say, or you may hear your servant cursing you. For you know in your heart that many times you yourself have cursed others. All this I tested by wisdom, and I said, "I am determined to be wise, but this was beyond me. Whatever wisdom may be, it is far off and most profound. Who can discover it?" So I turned my mind to understand, to investigate, and to search out wisdom and the scheme of things, and to understand the stupidity of wickedness and the madness of folly. I find more bitter than death the woman who is a snare, whose heart is a trap and whose hands are chains. The man who pleases God will escape her, but the sinner she will ensnare. "Look," says the teacher, "this is what I have discovered." Adding one thing to another to discover the scheme of things, while I was still searching but not finding, I found one upright man among a thousand, but not one upright woman among them all. This only have I found. God made mankind upright, but men have gone in search of many schemes.

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This is TWR UK. We're reading through the book of Ecclesiastes.